0: superstitions belong to the greatest of athletes. And you think it seems odd that someone that has such talent would embrace something so trivial. A golfer like Tiger Woods who wears red every final round because it brings him luck. Or a tennis player, probably the greatest female tennis player ever, Serena Williams, who if she wins her first match in a tennis tournament, she wears the same socks through the whole tournament for good luck. Or the greatest basketball player ever, Michael Jordan, who wore his blue University of North Carolina shorts underneath whatever basketball jersey he would play in to bring him luck. Now, those might be humorous, but there is a very human tendency to place some hope, to place some strength, some desire, some sense that good will happen if I follow a particular routine, if I engage in a certain pattern or do certain things, because it brought success before, it'll bring success again. Now, there are certainly spiritual examples of this. If I give more, God must bless me more. There are religious icons. There are things that we do that we think that's when God is at work. When we do these things, when we say these things, when we sing these things, when we act in this way, then God is obligated to bless. He's done it before. He has to do it again. That's very much the situation we find ourselves in when we open 1 Samuel 4. Is a group of men, a nation, who has embraced this kind of thinking. In chapters 1 to 3, we've looked at what's sometimes called the Shiloh narrative, where we have followed the life and the raising and the bringing up of this man named Samuel. And now we move from Shiloh, from chapters 4 to 7, it's often called the Ark narrative. And it's one of the most significant sections in all of the scripture, where the center of the narrative is around this object, the Ark of the Covenant. And I won't try to detail it in verbiage, that this entire section of scripture, chapters 4 to 7, is placed in a structure that the Hebrews would use to memorize things and remember things, a chiastic structure that moves towards a climax and then backs out of that climax with corresponding stories and accounts. And at the center of it is this ark. And chapter 4 comes to us in two acts. It very much feels like just a powerful narrative, a powerful story to be told. And you have Act 1 in verses 1 to 11 and Act 2 in verses 12 to 22. This morning we're going to look at Act 1. And we are certainly splitting up this story, but we will, Lord willing, get there. At the heart of this story is the mistaken notion that if we do certain things in a certain way, God is obligated to act on our behalf. And I would suggest to you that as we read this, this will feel like the sin of an ancient culture. And to feel like the sin of a people that have very little in common with us. They're backward and they're not like us. They're not as sophisticated as us. And at first glance, it may seem that way, but I would suggest to you that this problem, this tendency, is just as much of a reality today. That there's a tendency for us to think the way these people think in regard to the things of God. And if that's the case this morning, we need to repent of those things, or we need to guard against those things. So look first at Act 1, Scene 1, verses 1 to 4. And verse 1 sets the context. It's not an unusual thing at the beginning of a story. An author will give a glimpse of kind of the whole story in one sentence. It was the best of times, it was the worst of times. And that sets the stage for the entire story to be told. It was a bright, cold day in April, and the clocks were striking 13. It is a truth universally acknowledged that a single man in possession of a good fortune must be in want of a wife. That one sentence gives us a glimpse, a hint, kind of a foreshadowing into what this story is going to be about. and something that's central to this story. Look at the first line of chapter 4. It's a transition from chapter 3. And the word of Samuel came to all Israel. This is significant for a number of reasons. The word of Samuel, if you look back, we just saw in verse 21 that Samuel is at Shiloh and the word of the Lord is coming through Samuel. The word of the Lord is used synonymously with the word of Samuel. That's to make this point. God is saying, this is my guy. This is my prophet. This man speaks for me. So if you want to know what I think, God would say, ask Samuel. Samuel will ask me, and I will tell you through Samuel. We find out at the end of chapter 3 that he is a known prophet among the people, that he is speaking and declaring the word of the Lord, and that the people acknowledge this. They don't need to guess what God is thinking. They have a man again like Moses who can tell them. And what's so striking about that statement at the beginning of this chapter is that Samuel's name doesn't come up once again until chapter 7. He's gone from the narrative. He's absent from these three chapters retelling this story. Why? Because the people had no regard for the word of Samuel, because the people had no regard for the word of the Lord. And it's manifest in their actions. This is key to understanding the mindset. Here's this man that speaks for God. Here's the declaration. We have the word of God through Samuel. And then Samuel is silent. Samuel is absent. No one is asking what Samuel thinks because no one is concerned about what God thinks. We'll see how this plays out. So we enter immediately into a battle. A battle between Israel and one of their long-standing enemies, the Philistines. You recount probably from the book of Judges, at the heart of that book, these ongoing battles with this group of people that were in the southwest part of Canaan, modern day kind of the Gaza Strip, at least it contained that part of the country. This is the first mention of this group in the book of Samuel, but they're going to be central to the whole storyline of the book of 1 and 2 Samuel. More than 180 times these people are mentioned. They are constantly at odds with Israel. They're a group of men, a nation that is known for their use of iron, so they had advancements in weaponry that were beyond their enemies. They are more militarily advanced than Israel. They have better weapons than Israel. They have better military strategy than Israel. And yet, when we think of the Philistines, we think of a group of people that lose constantly to Israel. The Philistines, it says, are at Aphek. This is a small town near the Mediterranean coast, about 5 miles from the sea, about 20 miles west of Shiloh, where the story is centered so far. And it's on the edge of Philistine territory. So you get a sense from the narrative here that the Philistines are moving into Israeli territory. They're knocking at the door. They're expanding their boundaries. And so Israel has to respond. These are the people of God. They're fighting to defend the land that God had promised them. And the narrator wastes no time telling us about the battle. Clearly, the details of the battle are not the point. The point is the outcome, and the outcome is shocking. The Philistines drew up lines. The battle spreads, and Israel is defeated. So just picture it. These two armies come against each other, one on one side, one on the other. They're in lines against one another. One is advanced in their military weaponry and their strategy. The other is the people of God who expect victory over the enemies of God. And they charge at one another. The battle spreads and the bad guys win. This is shocking. This is intended to be shocking when you read it. Think, no, the people of God aren't supposed to lose. But they do. Israel doesn't lose. Israel can't lose, but they can lose, and they do lose here, overwhelmingly. And they're taken back by this. So now we find them at the end of chapter 2, verse 2, beginning of chapter 3, after 4,000 men have been killed on the field of battle, their troops come back to the camp, and the Israelites say this, "Why has the Lord defeated us today before the Philistines?" Now what stands out there? that they're attributing their loss not to the Philistines, but to the Lord. They're right in this. They get this right. It wasn't the Philistines who beat them, it was the Lord. Psalm or Proverbs 21, the horse is prepared for the day of battle, but victory belongs to the Lord. The battle is the Lord's. He is the one that gives the enemies into your hands. So they're not debating, hey, we got to go back tomorrow and try a different strategy. They're not debating or trying to figure out how to overcome the new Philistine weapon. They want to know, why did the Lord defeat us? Why did he abandon us? Why didn't he show up and fight for us? We are his people. He made a promise to us. Why didn't they run from us? Why didn't they cower before us? Why didn't the Lord bring down lightning? Why didn't the Lord do all the things that he's done for us in the past? Where was God today? You think the stories they would have known about Egypt and the stories of the Promised Land and Jericho, the odds were much greater against them in those situations than they were in this battle against the Philistines. Why did the Lord defeat us? They recognized God's sovereign hand over the battle. The outcome belonged to the Lord. And this outcome went against them, and they're wrestling with the question of why. And they're trying to find an answer. Now here's the thing. God has already given them the answer. But because they have no regard for the word of the Lord, they aren't thinking of the answer. Listen to what he says in Leviticus. This is God to his people. If you will not listen to me and will not do all these commandments, if you spurn my statutes, if your soul abhors my rules so that you do not do all of my commandments but break my covenant, then I will do this to you. I will set my face against you and you shall be struck down before your enemies. Those who hate you shall rule over you and you will flee. When someone pursues you, when none pursue you. He repeats that in Deuteronomy 28. Why, Lord, would you abandon us? He says, I've told you why. But you're not really asking. You're not really seeking my face. You're not really wanting to know what's going on because I've given you the answer. If you abandon me, then you will be defeated by your enemies. They have their answer. Their answer is repent. The answer is turn from their sin. The answer is to turn to God. But they don't go there. They're asking verse 3, why did this happen? And then finally, you can just picture this. They're maybe sitting around the campfire and they're throwing out ideas of what might have happened. And finally, someone figures it out. You can see them reflecting and someone shouts out, I got it. I know why we lost. And the others say, well, tell us why. Because we didn't have the Ark of the Covenant with us. And everyone's like, that's it. That's it. The secret sauce. We didn't bring the Ark of Covenant in the battle with us. We didn't have the Ark, but that's the problem. So verse 3, let's bring the Ark of the Covenant of the Lord. Bring it from Shiloh that it may come among us and save us from the power of our enemies. Now, I want to settle just for a few minutes on the Ark of the Covenant. It's central to this entire narrative, and if a Hebrew reader read that phrase, Ark of the Covenant, a boatload of information would come to their mind. They would just be bringing it to the text. And I want us to have some of that with us as we read these three chapters. In many ways, the Ark of the Covenant becomes the central figure of these three chapters, knowing the Ark of the Covenant ultimately really is about God. It's always about God. But it's pictured in the story of the Ark of the Covenant. Each reference in this section, and there are many of them, speak of the Ark of God, the Ark of God, the Ark of God. He drives it home, the Ark of God. He says it over and over and over again. So what is this thing, the Ark of the Covenant? Let's look at each of these words and phrases. First, the Ark. Ark is a box. It's first mentioned in Exodus 25. God gives the Israelites instructions on how to build this box. And it comes through Moses. It's very specific. And what this little box is to look like. And it's not that big. It's about 3.5 feet wide. It's about 2.5 feet, whatever the other word is, long. I did those backwards. It's about a 3.5 by 2.5 foot rectangle. It's covered in gold on the inside and out, made of wood and then covered in gold. And on top, there was these two cherubim, these angels, and their wings, they would stand up and their wings would touch. Their wings were spread out and they would touch in the middle. And that stood over what made a seat. And this seat was known as the mercy seat. We know from Numbers, from Judges, that there were rings on the side of this box where poles could be pushed through them so that it could be carried in a battle without the ark itself being touched. If you touched the ark, it resulted in instant death. And they have that story that's recounted for us in 2 Samuel where Uzzah, you remember, he touches the ark when it's about to fall to catch it. You think, well, he's just trying to help it from touching the ground. But the point is, you as a human being are more profane than the earth. You're dirtier than the ground. Let it hit the ground. This is how holy God is. And that's what this ark pictures. It's all a picture of the holiness of God, that the people understand they are coming into the presence of a mighty and glorious and holy God. This is of central importance. Listen to Exodus 25:22. It is a picture of the presence of God with his people. There I will meet you. And from above the mercy seat, from between the two cherubim that are on the ark of the testimony, I will speak with you about all that I will give you in commandment for the people of Israel. So the ark becomes the symbolic place where God's presence with his people dwells. Second, the phrase covenant. It's the ark of the covenant or the ark of the testimony. This is where the law of God, the testimony of God, the tablets that came down from the mountain with Moses were housed. And there were two copies. And the reason there are two copies is because much like in our modern day, when you entered into an agreement with somebody, you have two copies. You have if you're a contract, you're going to sign a contract, you're going to buy something. Both parties have a copy. Why? So that if one party violates it, the other person can say, no, look, see, here's the copy. This is what you said you were going to do. Both of those copies, etched by the very fingers of God, are kept in the Ark of the Covenant. It's the Ark of the Testimony, the commandments of God. They are verbal and they are etched in stone. Hebrews 9 tells us that the Israelites added in this a jar of manna and Aaron's rod that budded. That story is in Numbers 17. And so you not only have the ark being the symbol of God's abiding presence, but it's also a symbol of God's covenant with his people, binding both of them to the terms of this agreement. So it's God's presence, it's God's promise, and thirdly, it is the Ark of the Covenant of the Lord of Hosts. This points to God's power. We've seen this phrase already twice in chapter 1, verse 3, and in Hannah's prayer to the Lord of Hosts. This is a prayer, this is a title that speaks of God's power, his sovereignty. He commands the armies of heaven. He is the King of Kings. That's pictured in the Ark. This mercy seat becomes like a throne. In fact, that's the very language that 2 Kings uses. Hezekiah says this, Lord, the God of Israel, enthroned above the cherubim. Three times the Ark of the Covenant is described as God's footstool, that his throne is above it, and he props his feet up on the Ark of the Covenant. In Numbers 10, they went out from the Mount of the Lord, 3 days' journey, and the Ark of the Covenant Lord went before them to seek a resting place for them. Moses would say, when the ark would set out, Moses said, Arise, O Lord, and let your enemies be scattered, and let those who hate you flee before you. The picture is of God's power. It's a picture that this is our king, and he's on the throne, and he's leading us, and he's taking us into battle, and enemies flee before his presence and his power. So the Ark of the Covenant is a picture of God's presence and God's promise and God's power. Now, of course, and we could be here the rest of the morning, but just to prime the pump for you to think and reflect on this. In Hebrews chapter 9, the author of Hebrews picks up on this language of the ark as it relates to the old covenant. And we're reminded that all of the things that were true in the Ark of the Covenant are manifest more powerfully, more wonderfully in the gospel, in the person, in the work of Christ. He writes, therefore, not even the first covenant was inaugurated without blood. For when every commandment of the law had been declared by Moses to all the people, he took the blood of calves and goats with water and scarlet wool and hyssop and sprinkled both the book itself and all the people, saying, this is the blood of the covenant that God commanded before you. And in the same way, he sprinkled the blood with both the tent and all the vessels used in worship. This would include the Ark of the Covenant. Thus it was necessary for the copies, hear this, the copies of the heavenly things to be purified with these rites, but the heavenly things themselves with better sacrifices than these, for Christ has entered not into holy places made with hands, which are copies of true things, but into heaven itself now to appear in the presence of God on our behalf. The presence of God pictured in the Ark of the Covenant, the greater presence of God in the Son of God, the Word become flesh and tabernacled among us. The promise of God in the Old Covenant pictured in the Ark of the Covenant, a covenant written by the hand of God on stone. The new covenant inaugurated with the blood of Christ, not the sprinkling of goats, but the sprinkling of the pouring out of the blood of Christ, written not by God's hand in stone, but what does Jeremiah 31 say of the new covenant? It's written on our hearts. It is a greater promise, a greater covenant, and certainly greater power. The sacrifice had to be offered over and over and over again. The blood had to be sprinkled time and time and time again, but not with Christ. Once and for all, the sacrifice was made.
1: 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This is Growing in Grace with Pastor Steve Ballantyne. 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A lot of information there. 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
2: 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A book of the Bible I don't think about a lot is Titus. Hey, I am Katie Evans, and that was my Bible study today, this morning. It was Titus 3, 1 through 7, and the heading at the top of the chapter, at the top of the book, it said, saved in order to do good. So Titus 3, 1 through 7, it says, remind the people to be subject to rulers and authorities, to be obedient, to be ready to do whatever is good, to slander no one, to be peaceable and considerate, and always to be gentle toward everyone. At one time, we too were foolish, disobedient, deceived, and enslaved by all kinds of passions and pleasures. We lived in malice and envy, being hated and hating one another. Ooh, but this one, I've got it highlighted. But when the kindness and love of God, our Savior, appeared, He saved us, not because of righteous things we had done, but because of His mercy. He saved us through the washing and rebirth and renewal by the Holy Spirit, whom He poured out on us generously through Jesus Christ, our Savior, so that, having been justified by His grace, we might become heirs, having the hope of eternal life.
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5: 53 cent dose of the medication. In our final couple hours here, Michael, the rest of your life, okay? Think about this. Rest of your life, 100 children, because you're gift $53 tonight. Okay, mark it down, June 28th, 2026. 100 children are going to know the name of Christ because of you after they receive the 53-cent medicine that you gifted for 100 children to receive. No longer parasites, no longer worms, no longer in pain. On the fast track to death. That all has stopped, Michael, in Riverside, because your gift, $53. What a return on investment, dude. I don't know. For the rest of your life, you can know that 100 children, not only cured, but know the name of Christ. That's what Hold International does at the end of the road for children and families due to no fault of their own. Parasites, worms, because of a lack of water, lack of hygiene. And by the way, that water and that hygiene and the diet, all that's going to be taught where they don't go back to getting those worms and parasites. That's what you've given. So friends, we have about 7,000 children that remain, and that would be about a $3,500 gift if I may invite someone to opt in there. $53, like Michael, 100 children. 40 of us did that, we'd be above and beyond. $106 for 200 children. 30 of us doing that, that's 6,000 children. 888-288-5846. 888-288-5846. 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What's your best gift now? 888-288-5846. 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We have about 6,000 children that remain.
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2: That's right, Carly and Todd. New York City Mayor Zohra Mamdani says the results of Tuesday's primaries were the beginning of a political movement. One of the far-left candidates he backed beat a five-term incumbent in New York's 13th congressional district. Congressman Adriano Espaillat, the chair of the Hispanic Congressional Caucus, lost his seat to Democratic Socialist Darielisa Avila Chevalier. In New York's 10th congressional district, Mamdani backed progressive leader Brad Lander, ousted Congressman Dan Goldman, who was the lead prosecutor in Trump's first impeachment trial. And in New York's 7th congressional district, another Democratic Socialist member, Claire Valdez, won the Democratic nomination.
1: There has been a lot going on in the world today of politics, and in particular, the Democratic Socialists of America, the DSA, are taking control of the Democrat Party. They're not Democrats, as they point out. They just use the party for their own advancement, and it's working. And I thought, you know what? Today's a good day for a socialist.

0: here we go. And that's a big deal in our cities right here, L.A., San Diego, lots of places in between. This is not something to say is just a small movement when the largest cities, including New York, Washington, D.C., Los Angeles, have Democratic Socialists on the ballot. And do not be fooled for a moment. And if you're a Democrat, you need to listen to what these people are saying, because what they're saying is they don't like you as Democrats.
1: How dare you?
0: They're using you very specifically. And that's what these groups are trained to do. But because almost nobody votes, very tiny turnout in New York, very tiny turnout here in Los Angeles in the primary recently. And who was it that suddenly came up from third place doing something that nobody's ever seen before to defeat Spencer Pratt? It was the Democratic Socialist candidate who thought she lost on Election Day. But lo and behold, there she is. Who do you think's going to win between Karen Bass, who's the conservative in this race in Los Angeles, oddly enough, and Nithya Raman, who is the Democratic Socialist candidate? I don't know. I mean, a few months ago, I'd say Karen Bass is going to win no matter what happens. But I got to tell you what, I'm not so sure. And that is because, as what we are seeing, this group is very organized and there's a lot of energy. Well, Josh, were you going to add something to the...
2: Well, also the Boyle Heights fire right now, that's yet to be contained. It's just about contained,
0: there's a big
2: say. So the Palisades fire with no water in the reservoirs combined with the Boyle Heights fire this year, but where the smoke's been
0: going. But listen, you have to understand, Mom Domini, if you remember, he promised that we should get used to the warmth of collectivism, and that's what this is. Those fires, it's the warmth of collectivism. The warmth of collectivism is buildings that you can't put the fire out because you don't have enough firefighters. And as I heard someone else put it once, the warmth of collectivism is what you get when you're huddling up with your neighbors when the city turns the heat off. That is what is out there.
3: Well, this is a disaster.
0: Let's go to clip 1-2-1-2.
4: There's no getting around it that this was a very good night for the DSA, for the Democrat Socialists of America. And I think what should concern everyone is that this is a growing movement. Remember, the DSA has grown 10% in membership since February. They have been chalking up wins at the local and county level in red states like Arizona, Kansas, Iowa. So these congressional seats are simply the next step in the process of them consolidating power and becoming less of a fringe movement on the left than moving towards becoming what is now the establishment Democratic Party. As you mentioned, people with extreme views are now going to be sitting in the United States Congress. And it's not just you saw the DSA update its policy playbook just earlier this month. They now want to abolish the Senate. They want to abolish the Supreme Court and the presidency and make it all subject to Congress, in addition to a whole host of other things that they've talked about for years, like borders aren't real and all of these crazy proposals.
0: The proposals arrange the gamut of things that are crazy out there.
5: Peaceful funk into dysfunction.
0: And no police, one of these candidates. None. No police, no prisons. What do you do when there's no police and no prisons? So for your murderers and your rapists and people selling drugs, whatever it is, if there's no police, how exactly do you handle that? The theory is that the police are causing the problems, right? And that nobody's a criminal except for the way the system creates that. And that's nuts. And they want to get rid of some, not all, but some of these guys want to get rid of the Supreme Court altogether, because the Supreme Court makes decisions that you can't undo, see, if you're in power. And they want to get rid of the presidency because they're more likely to be able to control things in a big group. Bernie Sanders likes to complain about the oligarchy taking control of everything. But it's the oligarchy where this leads.
6: Everybody is corrupt.
0: An actual oligarchy. So I talk about this because at the end of the day, what we've seen in world history is this kind of government, these kinds of ideas, they don't lead to a place where the poor are taken care of. They only lead to a place where nobody has the opportunity to get out of poverty. And more people are made poor. That is the result. That is the result everywhere. That's why all these people keep getting asked, show me a place where this has worked. And you don't. It's why in Venezuela, it's why in Colombia. Is it Colombia recently? I think one of these countries. So Argentina, Colombia, some other country just got rid of their socialist dictators because they've run those countries into the ground over the last few years. And if you think it can't happen here, let me ask you something. When we are looking at the voting situation in L.A., whatever you think about it, a lot of what was done, and we've seen these videos of homeless people being paid to vote and people giving over their ballots in exchange for money, and then multiple people voting multiple times. Somebody registered her dog. I almost registered my water bottle. I just didn't click submit because I didn't want to commit a felony, which seems like a smart thing to do. But it's just easy. Imagine if you just don't have control over that. Everybody gets a ballot. Mysteriously, people win after election day is over. The third place person suddenly, the first place person, who also is Democrat, by the way, she didn't get a whole bunch of votes afterward in any unusual way. Karen Bass here in LA. People said, oh, the Democrat candidates, they vote late. No. Only Nithya Raman candidates voted late, apparently. This is the Pastor Scott Show, 888-528-2557. 888-528-2557. This is an important topic because this group supports policies that are anti-capitalism, anti-American, even anti-Western. They're anti-Christian. They are even anti-Democrat. So if you're a Democrat and you're always vote blue no matter who, now's a good time to stop doing that. And you're going to learn that. We'll get to some of that maybe next week. Some people are just going crazy with that in the Democratic Party. It's a big deal. But they're also anti-Israel, not just anti-Israel, but they're anti-Jewish person. It is the hub of anti-Semitism, and they'll work with the people on the right who are also anti-Semites, and there's a bunch of that going on too. And that is a frightening thing when the far left and the far right come together to hate Jews. And my friends, I just don't know how to say it any more clear than that. That leads to horrific times. History has borne that out, and we don't want this. What were you going to say there, Josh?
2: Well, I mean, a lot of them are even saying AOC, Alexandria Ocasio-Cortez, is not left enough.
0: I heard that, right? Because she's committed the sin of being a Democrat, probably. And she is as far to the left, probably, as you can get. Now, I don't know. She might go ahead and become a part of that group out there. But, this is something that I don't think you can ignore. I don't think when we're seeing mayors of our cities, Seattle, New York, probably Washington, D.C. coming up, probably, maybe even Los Angeles, maybe San Diego, by the way, everybody listening down there. When we see this happening, if you're old enough to have seen what happens in these regimes with these ideas out there, you should be paying attention. And the people who are elected who want to do some pretty wild stuff, people who won these primaries, now they could still lose. But what they are proposing is, I think, something that is a disaster, and it hurts everyone. The socialist movement is for real. 888-528-2557, 888-528-2557. 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
1: How you doing, Pastor Scott?
0: I'm good, James. How are you?
1: Good, man. That's an awesome subject that we're talking about today. And isn't it great to have Christian brothers like Greg Laurie, you and him talking? It just gets everybody that's a Christian fired up to say, man, look how Christians are so excited about our country, about our people. And it's just so different than what we're talking about right now with socialists.
0: Well, the thing is about this is our hope is not in the government. And that's one of the biggest flaws. One of the biggest flaws with socialism or flat out Marxism. The flaw is that it doesn't take into account human nature. It presents an idea of a utopian society that everybody just does what they're supposed to do, each according to their abilities, all of that. And nobody has ambition. Nobody has any need to compete. And that you have some kind of government system that just functions well, right? And that treats everybody fairly. And, those are great ideals, but you have removed greed. You have removed covetousness. You have removed things that are real. And that's why you have a Bolshevik revolution where the first thing that Lenin did was go after the revolutionaries and kill those useful idiots. And then you have the most repressive regimes in the history of the world in the 20th century because they thought that the government could run everything.
1: Absolutely.
0: I got to go to a break here, James, and that's why we don't put our hope in government or government officials. We put it in Jesus. When we come back, I'll explain this a little bit more as the socialism update will continue. This is the Pastor Scott Show, 888-528-2557, 888-528-2557, PastorScottShow.com. We'll be back on the Wednesday edition, Thursday edition, live. 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
0: Welcome back. It's the Pastor Scott Show, 888-528-2557. Josh is in for Jose today. Where do you get that music, Josh, that you're piping in there for our socialism update here?
2: That was a Passion Pit. It was a hit about 13 years ago, and they actually talk about socialism in the song in a negative way. And I took out the word, they were saying taxes. Now, they said the word before that, darn taxes, but they didn't say darn.
0: So I see. Well, it wasn't a big enough hit, you know, apparently, right? Hey, we'll get back to that in a second here. 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
6: Stephen, we're already seeing Republicans use this as campaign material, of course, saying, look how extreme the Democratic Party is. I mean, what do you think?
7: Well, there is something extreme about candidates who say that they use the American flag to wipe their hands and also that they are ultimately interested in the total eradication of Western civilization, as Chevalier put it herself. These are indeed radical candidates. They are Marxists, and they will tell you that.
0: And it's important to note that because that's a commentator. His name is Stephen Kent, and he was on the BBC talking about this. It's important because the word Marxist gets thrown around by people on the right just sort of to label anybody on the left in a similar way that the left might throw around the word fascist just to label people on the right.
8: You keep using that word. I don't think it means what you think it means.
0: And he explains that here.
7: You know, I think Republicans have made a mistake for decades of calling any mainstream Democrat a communist or a Marxist. There are, in fact, Marxists out there, and they're right here. It's the Democratic Socialists of America. This is what they believe, and they are trying to cannibalize the Democratic Party, and they are going to succeed. This is going to spill outside of New York into more moderate states around the country.
0: See, that's a really big deal, right? Because sometimes people on the right or Republicans, they'll say, you know, bigger government is all socialism or communism. You know, it might be the path there because you're giving the government more authority, but, you know, governments have to tax and use that money to do things. Every government, roads, armies, water and sewer, lots of stuff is what governments do and what governments are designed to do that private entities shouldn't do. Governments should do those things. Socialism is when things that private enterprise ought to be doing and it gets taken over by bureaucrats who then mess it up. And then communism is when the private enterprise is no more and the bureaucrats take all the money and everybody's poor and suffering. That's how that works. You ever drive, you know, there's an old socialist community in Palmdale Pear Blossom area. It's in Pear Blossom. If you're ever driving on 138, maybe you're going up to Bakersfield or you're coming from that direction or headed out, you know, to Big Bear or something, you go that way. You drive through what's sort of a ghost town. It's these pillars that are still there from the houses and the buildings that were there once. That was a socialist communist commune back in the early 1900s. It was a test to see if it worked. It was only a couple hundred people, and they couldn't even get it to work. They all went, they argued and got greedy and ripped each other off, and it did not take long for that to fail. It fails on the small scale, and it fails on the big scale. 888-528-2557. Let me go to the phones here. Don in Glendale, welcome to the Pastor Scott Show.
9: Yes, you know, you're sounding more and more like a scoffer every day, and you're distorting what these people are saying.
0: Why is that? What are they saying that I'm distorting?
9: You're putting words in people's mouths, and you're distorting what they're saying. You're not listening to what they're saying. Democratic socialism is indistinguishable from Christian democratic Christians of Europe that was so successful in taking a collective society's interest approach toward political problems and social.
0: Where
9: problems.
0: Has that been successful?
9: In Northern Europe, they have the best economies, the best everything going.
0: You know what? That's not true. That's the thing that we get told, and yet right now they're trying to figure out how to privatize. In fact, the
9: maybe you should get out and look around and just see what it's like when you actually travel abroad. When you maybe have to get some help for an injury or something.
0: There are certain things that have worked for them because we pay for their military, we pay for their defense. When they are the United States is a welfare recipients. There are certain things that they've been able to work, but you can't do that forever.
9: Okay. The point is that this is indistinguishable what they're saying from what FDR's New Deal was. I lived through the whole thing. I remember it very well. It was wildly popular and wildly successful.
0: Do you think FDR would have got up and said, "I use the American flag to wipe off my dirty hands at the dish sink"? Hey, that's what these people are saying. These people hate America. They hate Jews. These people are open about it. They're open Marxists.
9: Sir, you're sounding more and more like a.
0: No, I'm gonna play the FDR stuff. No, this is what they say, Don. My point is, these Democratic Socialists, the specific Democratic Socialists who just won in New York City, they all say it.
9: Well, that's not typical of the voters and what they want.
0: No, I agree with that. That's you're 100% right there. That is not what the voters want. You are right. It's what the voters are getting.
9: They voted for them, but the polls are overwhelmingly against this unbelievably ungodly distribution of wealth, which has been going on since 1980. It's by deliberate Republican policies.
0: You don't think the Democrats are a part of that?
9: Problems in our society.
0: Don, you got to listen to what these people are actually saying. And ask yourself,
9: what God has to say about, you know, the root of the love of money is the root
0: God,
9: of all evil.
0: God, wait a minute. God is saying that we need to take the money from people and let the government redistribute it.
9: You want to distribute it.
0: When Jesus says help the poor, what he means is give your money to the Roman government and let them redistribute it.
9: You're like talking to a brick wall, man, I'm telling you.
0: That's because you're wrong. You're wrong, Don. You're wrong.
9: In fact, I'm going
0: to, listen to these clips. I'm going to go right back to these things right here. This is Stephen Kent, who's actually going to address what Don was just talking about. Number two, three.
7: And the ultimate goal here is to establish a beachhead within Congress where they can project power across the entire country and convince mainstream Democrats and normies who see this happening online that this is the future of the Democratic
10: Party. Wait, Stephen, can I just put something to you?
7: And I hate to break it to Doug. I'm sorry. Yeah. I hate to break it to Doug, but moderate Democrats like him who work as a Democratic strategist are on the menu. You either have to get on board with this stuff or you are the target of these radicals when they take power.
0: Now listen to this. So the Democrat he's talking to, Douglas Farrar is his name. Listen to his response. It's going to sound a lot like Don just now, 2-4.
11: What I would say is these attacks like, oh, they're Marxists or, oh, they're communists, just don't land anymore. What people want is change. They want a party that can deliver real significant change, especially on economics, corporate power in Israel. And I think Democrats need to get wise to that because, you know, whether or not the Republicans call them names, at the end of the day, they need to please their voters and their base, and they need to win elections. And I think that opening up a more sort of FDR style Democratic Party, refinding their ability to have bold ideas and push really significant change in the economy is something that's going to reap huge rewards. You know,
0: same thing, like it's like FDR, and this is the response
7: to
0: that.
7: I noticed that Hassan Piker isn't doing these victory rallies and talking about his love of FDR. He tends to actually cite Lenin and Mao. So I hope you're ready for that. When we see these victory parties for these three candidates in New York, the influencer class driving the energy behind these elections is not cheering on taking on Stephen Miller and Donald Trump. They're cheering on the ouster of Hakeem Jeffries and Richie Torres for not endorsing Hamas. So you got to get real about this. This is not an FDR movement.
0: That is 100% right. And that's what I want people like. There's a lot of people like Don who are saying, oh, it's an FDR. This isn't about FDR. FDR, whatever you want to say about him, he loved America. He connected with the American people. He led well, even if you disagree with the long-term effects of some of that government stuff. I get it. But it's nothing like this. And you know, he mentioned here how they're coming after Democrats. This is the sound at one of the victory rallies of one of those people in New York where they are saying this, not about Donald Trump, not about Speaker Johnson, not about Republicans. They're saying this about Hakeem Jeffries, who is the head Democrat in the country, the minority leader in the House. This is what they're saying to him. They're chanting, "You're next," at Hakeem Jeffries. That's who they're going after. They are not championing FDR or JFK. They're not championing policies that are there to help people. They say that, but they're championing policies that have led to destruction in every place that they have been tried. Jim in L.A. County, welcome to the Pastor Scott Show.
10: Yeah, well, these goofballs, they're terribly wrong. And they're just terribly, terribly wrong. They can't see straight. They're going to hell. I don't care anything about them because they've gone too far.
0: Yeah, well, we need to care about them, okay? I don't want to say anybody's going to hell or that anybody is irredeemable, okay? Remember when Hillary said that people who were against her were irredeemable? We don't want to say that. But these people are wrong, and we do need to say that. We need to point out that when the policies that they are supporting are meant, you know, in the idea of compassion and the idea of love of neighbor and to couch it in those ways, I understand that people want change and there's a lot of things that are wrong that people are addressing. But to put forward policies that every single time don't work, and the Northern European thing, we'll do a subject on that maybe. You know that England is now poorer than all 50 states because they've been going down this road. Sweden is kicking out everybody who immigrated there recently and giving them cash to kick out. The healthcare systems are changing because they're not working so well. Everybody, we need to be salt and light. That means that we stand up at times when we know that what people are doing is ultimately going to hurt people. Pastor Scott Show, go to PastorScottShow.com. We'll be right back. 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
13: Boy, oh boy. I need to be better about, well, just doing things in a timely manner sometimes. Hey, I'm Katie Evans, and it's like mostly easy stuff. Like, I waited way too long this last time to submit Buttercup's vet visits to her pet insurance. I have pet insurance for a reason, and I recently took her to get a Cytopoint injection, which is for allergies. She gets that about every 6 to 8 weeks, and I had not submitted the last time we went, so I gotta get better about doing that. You know what? It is not difficult at all. For things like that, I just submit the bill. It is so easy. It takes like 2-3 minutes tops, so I submitted both of them right after the visit, but I'm just like, man. I don't do it. And I don't know. Every now and then, things in my brain are like, it's going to be difficult. It's going to be annoying. It's going to be so bad that now you have waited this long. Why have you waited this long? And I just drag my feet and drag my feet. So sometimes I just take a deep breath and I say, I'm going to do it. And you know what? It's never as bad as I thought. So if you are dragging your feet about something, this is your cue, your clue, your encouragement to get on that.
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14: Well, Kid Kelly family, Pastor Scott right there. I'm wondering if you're going to be winding down the evening. You're going to get your children, your grandchildren, Slurpees. Or you're going to get a Cherry Coke or get hydrated with ice cold water. Yes. Maybe you're drinking a juice, a Frappuccino, a latte, a Java chip, whatever you're going to be consuming. Awesome. Would you go ahead and say tonight, 53 cents saves a child, worms and parasites no longer in their body due to a lack of water and a lack of hygiene, lack of good food to eat. That 53 cent dose of medicine purges those parasites and those worms from a child in Africa through Hold International, Jesus' name being proclaimed, life forever changed for them. 888-288-5846, KKLA.com, that whole international banner. Looking to get 6,000 more children cured. 53 cents is one. $106 cures 200. And think about it. Just 30 of us doing that. $106 one-time gift. We get every one of these children cared for. 888-288-5846, KKLA.com. And thank you tonight. And I won't tell you who won South Africa, Canada, and the World Cup tonight. That's not how we roll here. We're not going to do that. I mean, if you DVR'd it, you're waiting to get home for that, and I'm good because I did the same.
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22: Jesus said, "This is the will of my Father, that everyone who beholds the Son and believes in him will have eternal life." 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
14: So if you recorded that South Africa-Canada match at Los Angeles Stadium, I'm not going to give anything away. Just saying. Because I know what that is. So no, we're going to study God's word. make an impact in Jesus' name. 53 cents. Guys, if you ever said, Lord, I wish I had something I could do for you, but I don't really have much money. 53 cents, one child. Going to be solved the problem of physical maladies. Then also an opportunity for that child to come to know Jesus through Hold International. Hold International, sponsored by Hold International. Friends, I want you to hear, you know, Dickie and Carmen. Just got a note from Robert as well in Encino. I want you to hear the return on your investment, everybody. 53 cents at a time. It's Hold International. Big Wig Dave, David James. I want you to hear your return on investment on what the children are like before they receive the medication and what they're like after. Dr. Emily, Hold International.
1: A lot of kids come.

0: was very sick and very ill, and the twins had come out very low birth weight, not doing well, and the mom had tried her best with the twin girls while she was also malnourished. They were really struggling. These two little babies were just lying there. Their eyes were dim. They weren't really responding to their mom, towards others. You could just kind of see their little bodies struggling so hard, and we were ensuring that they were receiving the adequate nutrition that they needed, but it wasn't enough until we treated the parasites and the intestinal worms that they were experiencing. We didn't see those twins' health bounce back. And of course, throughout this, they were experiencing bouts of diarrhea, which for a mom with twins, the mom just felt like at such a loss that she thought she was doing everything she possibly could, but they just weren't getting bigger and they weren't getting better and they weren't growing. And those two little girls really stuck with me because of how transformative the treatment was for them and how much better they got almost immediately after they received treatment. They started putting on weight, they started playing, they started engaging with their surroundings, smiling at their caregivers, and their eyes got a lot brighter.
1: Okay, so Dr. Emily right there, Speak with Dave, David James, my friend Todd with Hold International, Dr. Emily with Hold International, talking about the before and the after with the 53-cent dose of medicine that we have already, about 48,000 children have been given that. They've been, as a KKLA collective, we are closing in on our final few thousand. And Todd, 53 cents. Dr. Emily, the problem, parasites and worms, talking about what they were doing to that mom's babies and how she thought she could do everything possible and didn't know what else she could do. Come to find out it was parasites and worms, 53-cent dose of medicine. Put the brightness and life back in those children's eyes. And that's what we're inviting our KKLA family in our final few moments, get these final few thousand cared for, right?
2: Yeah, exactly. And you can do that by calling 888-288-5846, 888-288-5846. Red banner right at the very top of the page, KKLA.com. And what we're talking about is intestinal parasites that are very endemic to impoverished countries, a lot of countries throughout Africa, even Southeast Asia, Central America. I mean, you name it. If there's lack of sanitation, hygiene, clean water, kids can develop these parasites. And this is not just an inconvenience. It's not just something that makes them a little bit uncomfortable. It's all of that. But then as it continues and as it advances,
3: these worms continue just to ravage these children's bodies. They're robbing them of all the nutrition that goes into their body. These parents are doing their best to feed their children, but all the nutrients from the food they're feeding them goes to the worm, not the child. So today we're inviting you to feed the child and not the worm and rescue these children. What will happen if we don't give them this deworming medicine is ultimately it can be fatal. But in the meantime, they're going to be severely uncomfortable. They're going to bloat. They get chronic diarrhea, unable to go to school, unable to play, unable to be children. It literally is robbing these children of their youth, of their childhood, of their joy, of their zest for life. And ultimately, it can take their lives. So this really is a powerful mission of mercy today. We invite you in. And man, when you consider how inexpensive it is to bless and heal so many children, I hope you'll jump in and be a part of this. $53 heals 100 children. Most people in the KKLA family have been giving $106, which heals 200 children from these parasites. And we would invite you in at that level. $106, that's 200 kids. If you can go bigger, a gift of $265, that's 500 children. You can give that life-saving, life-changing gift right now at 888-288-5846. 888-288-5846. 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We have operators standing by to receive your very generous gift. 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You're rescuing 200 children, getting them back in school, getting them playing again, getting their body growing again, their brain working at full capacity again, and you do it in the name of Jesus right now. Thank you for doing it.
1: Well, Todd, I was just going to mention, you gave it 888-288-5846, kkla.com, hold an international banner. You have got your water you're drinking. I have got my, although you've got a tumbler. It might be coffee. It might be a latte in there. You know, I can't see exactly what it might be, but
3: it's an ice cold, sparkly beverage because I'm kind of hot today, actually. So
1: yeah. And so whatever,
3: refreshing.
1: And you're drinking it knowing that it's clean. It's not going to parasites, worms. So beloved KKLA family, what we're doing today, as you take your drink of latte and tea or coffee or milk, whatever you're going to be drinking, juice, you know that it's not riddled with parasites and worms and can cause problems in your body or children or grandchildren going to have it. This is what you're gifting 53 cents at a time to children that are dying due to parasites and worms, and we stop it. And 888-288-5846. Todd mentioned at KKLA.com, hold international banner, $106 one-time gift, 200 children. And we asked Emily, Dr. Emily, I love how she answers this question. What's it like for those parents in that line who see their children in so much pain and anguish, and there's nothing that they can do about it because they have, it's just they don't have the medication. But 53 cents, we solve it through Hold International, and when the medicine's being distributed. Dr. Emily, what's it like for those parents in that line waiting for their children to receive that medication?
4: I mean, they show up and they have so many questions. They're like, what can I do? You've been so worried. I'm so glad they got the medication. I'm so grateful I got the chance to talk to a doctor. I'm so grateful someone's looking at my child. Because this child is the most important thing in my life, the most important thing in the world, and I want someone to care about them the way I do. And, you know, they're just so grateful for the opportunity to have their child looked at and screened for malnutrition and treated for parasites and receive essential supplements that they need, like vitamin A. And we see a lot of gratitude. A lot of singing and dancing, too, afterwards. At the end of the child death health days, there's often a lot of singing and dancing.
1: And 53 cents does that, Todd.
3: Yeah. And I think, you know, the 53 cents, it's nothing to us. I mean, honestly, most of us have 53 cents and way more rattling around somewhere in a dead money jar, in the, you know, that little container, that pocket in the car where when you go through the drive-thru, you get that change and you throw it in there. And before you know it, it's full and falling out of there. Bottom of your purse, couch cushions. That's money that's not doing anything. But think about that money put to work rescuing these children, easing their suffering, and potentially saving their lives. And I think it speaks also to how desperately poor most of these families are. They live in countries where it's very challenging to live. Jobs are hard to come by. Wages are low. Rudimentary living conditions. I mean, you know, Big Wave, you and I have visited these type of communities around the world, and they don't have electricity. They don't have running water. They don't have modern sanitation. There's not a bathroom in their house. If they're lucky, maybe they've got a pit latrine somewhere in the community. Kids don't have shoes. They're running around barefoot. And that's a way that they get infested with these parasites as well. They burrow in through their feet because they don't have footwear, and then they get into their intestinal tract and they do their worst. So, I think it speaks to just the level of desperation where these families can't even afford a 53-cent dose of medicine to make their children well. They don't have medical facilities, doctors in those communities. They'll walk 20 miles when they hear that we're doing these deworming
2: medicine distributions 20 miles, bringing their children so that they can get cured. That's how profound your gift is right now. So seriously, $53, 100 children. Most of us can give $53. It's not going to meaningfully change our life at all. We can give that. We probably blow that on a weekly basis. Don't even know where it went. But you will know your $53 gift right now to KKLA and to Holt International is going to heal these kids, get them back in school, and secure the best possible future. It's the red banner, very top of the page at KKLA.com. If you're driving and you want to give your gift over the phone, we've got people standing by to accept your gift right now at 888-288-5846.
1: Yep, super quick and easy there. Operators right there ready to take your call, 888-288-5846. You can also, as Todd mentioned, that red banner, super quick and easy right there. It's taking 90 seconds. And you have to talk to anybody, KKLA.com, that whole international banner, and know that every 53 cents is a child being cured of the worms and parasites. And you heard Dr. Emily saying there's a lot of singing and dancing. I mean, Todd, $106, 200 children. And really, if there were 30 of us that would do that right now, we would get where we need to be for getting the children cared for. And the amount of children that through Holt International, 53 cents at a time, the gospel of Jesus eventually going to be proclaimed, Todd. Right now, the parents are looking at their children and they're riddled with such pain. You can't speak of the life transformation and the power of Jesus while the children are sick. And so once this happens, it unlocks an opportunity for the children to go back to school. It has them an opportunity to excel academically, hygiene taught. I mean, lives change, 53 cents at a time. So 200 children, $106 one-time gift. $1,060 would be 2,000 children, and if we may invite someone to opt in there. Todd, I know one friend, 888-288-5846, KKLA.com, Holt International banner. I know of one friend, well, I have a number of friends who, I think 7 or 8 friends of mine over the years who have had a parasite, and it took them down for the count for a week or so. These children are riddled with not just one, but dozens.
2: Yeah, I was on a trip a number of years ago into Central America and got home, and man, I was just devastatingly ill. And I thought, well, you know, it's just, I just, you know, got a little touch of something in my stomach. I went for about a week, wasn't getting any better. And so finally I'm like, I should probably go see my doctor. Turns out I picked up, I don't know, it was like Giardia or something, some, you know, parasitic infection. And man, the doctor's like, why did you wait so long to come see me? And I'm like, well, I just thought it would go away. He's like, this doesn't go away. You're going to need some antibiotics to get this to go away. And so he gave me, and he said, I'm going to start you on this antibiotic treatment. But even then, you're looking at another few difficult weeks. And I thought, wow, man, you know, I'm a healthy guy. I live in a country where I'm blessed to have access to medical care. And I think when that was all said and done, it was about 3 or 4 weeks. I lost about 25 pounds, which was actually the best part of the whole thing. But not a good way to have to lose weight, man. And then I put it back on. So, you know, it was all for naught. But yeah, so I can relate, man. I mean, these little critters are nothing to mess around with. And here's the thing. These kids don't have any protection from them, absent what we do right now by giving them this really a miracle cure at just 53 cents in just hours. It gets the parasites out of their bodies. It kills the worms. They expel them from their bodies. And then they get back up and at it really, really quickly. They bounce back fast. And last year alone, Holt distributed this medication to over 300,000 children in numerous countries. It is dollar for dollar one of the most impactful ministry opportunities you have. Because think about it, you are literally saving children's lives, you're alleviating suffering, and you're getting these kids back to school, which is the best hope they have of escaping poverty by getting a good education. So much goodness for such a small amount of money. Most people giving $106, that cures 200 children. Could you do the same thing right now by calling 888-288-5846, 888-288-5846. You can also give online, kkla.com. There's a red banner right there at the very top of the page.
1: And $106 being those 200 children, 1,000 children, $530 gift, 888-288-5846. 46, KKLA.com, Hold International banner. We have about 10 minutes that remain. And Dr. Emily, share about that story you're sharing about in rural Uganda here.
0: Holt is the only organization that is working with the government to reach the most vulnerable, hard-to-reach, most rural populations in Uganda. We find that there'll be families who have walked 20 miles just to get there in blazing hot heat, but they're so desperate. They're like, our kids are so lethargic. They're not responsive. They don't want to play. They can't eat. The parasites, it also causes poor appetite. And so, again, the malnutrition just becomes exacerbated. They travel these massive distances to come to this health center and wait in these long lines just for the chance to get access to this medication to treat their sick children. Of course, while they're at the child health days, we do, you know, other malnutrition treatment and care and services. But the treatment for parasites, you know, parents see such an immediate impact on their children's health that it's been very motivating for many of them to travel great distances to come there.
1: You know, Todd, that goes to what we were talking about, where they'll travel for hours and hours to get to the line, knowing that the children are going to receive the medication and be healthy at Good News Travels. And 53 cents is one of those doses for a child, ladies and gentlemen. And so all of that spare change that we've got, say, you know what? Okay, so we have about 6,000 children that still in need of care, 53 cents per child, $106 one-time gift, 200 children, $265 gift, 500 children being cared for. And really, if 10 of us, 12 of us were able to opt in there at $265, we'd get every one of these children completely funded, Todd, for the medication that Dr. Emily was just talking about, that Good News Traveling. And in Uganda and all around the world, the problem of what you were talking about, of parasites, of worms, and the one that you had being given, your doctor going, why'd you wait so long? Well, doc, you know, and he gives you the medication, and it was still a little bit more time. This works overnight in just a few hours. Yeah. And those children healthy and on the road to healing. 888-288-5846, KKLA.com, that Hold International banner. We just have about 8.5 minutes that remain, Todd, but you mentioned it. All of us can be on board with this, 53 cents a dose.
3: Yeah, it really is a no-brainer. I mean, I don't think it's anything you need to pray about at all. I mean, the Bible is so clear. When we see a brother or sister in need and we have the ability to help them, we should just do it. We shouldn't even think about it, you know? I mean, it should be like, I liken it to getting a cup of coffee. It's like, you know, if I want a cup of coffee and I see a Starbucks, I'm like, I'm getting a cup of coffee. I don't need to pray about spending that $7 on a cup of coffee or $9 or $10. I want a cup of coffee. God's given me the money to get a cup of coffee. I'm going to get it. It should be the same thing, except actually a whole lot more joyful. And coffee for a lot of people is pretty joyful. But boy, you think about an invitation from the Lord God Almighty to reach into a situation on the other side of the world where people are suffering deeply, where children are hurting, where children could die if we don't do something. Man, we should be like, I'm in on this big time. Here's my $53 gift. Here's my $106. Here's my $530 yes. gift, because I've got the capacity and I can heal 1,000 kids right now at KKLA.com. But the thing is, you know, I want to go back to this parents angle for a second, because yeah, obviously we're helping the children, which is so profound. But think about the blessing and the ministry to the parent, no matter where they live. Every parent wants the same thing as we want here, a parent, a grandparent. We want to make sure that our kids, our grandkids are healthy. So a mother in Uganda, a mom in Kenya, a mom in South Sudan, they worry about their children probably actually more than we do here, because there's so many threats against their children's well-being. And we have the opportunity to bless that mom and that dad by doing for their children what they would love to be able to do themselves for their kids. Do you think for a second that these parents would hesitate one moment to get their kids this medication? Of course not. That's why they're walking 20 miles when they hear that it's being distributed, with their kids in tow, sometimes carrying them all the way because they're so weak. They will do anything to save their kids. They're unable to do this on their own. So what a powerful blessing you can be to these children and their parents
1: yeah.
3: by giving this gift of mercy right now. Please jump in as big as you can. We're down to just, we want to heal another few thousand kids today. 49,000 have already been cured,
1: yes.
3: But they're, Dave, the need is so massive in these countries that frankly, we just need as many people as have a heart to help to respond right now.
1: So as you take that sip of whatever you're drinking and going to be drinking later, and 888-288-5846, 888-288-5846, 888-288-5846, KKLA.com. That Hold International ribbon at the top of the page. Big Wave Dave, David James, along with Todd with Hold International, advocating for these final 15, 16,000 that we have. And it's 53 cents per child. And longitude, latitude being the difference, guys, really, quite frankly, of where we are. Dr. Emily talking about those parents just praying that a miracle happen in the children's lives. And this is that miracle they're praying for, and it's 53 cents to underwrite that one dose. $53 one-time gift, 100 children here in our final few moments that remain, about 3.5 minutes left in the program. 2,000 children would be a $1,060 gift if we may invite someone to opt in there. 888-288-5846, 888-288-5846, KKLA.com, that Hold International ribbon. Todd, I love what you said. This is a no-brainer. It's like 53 cents solves this problem. I can't even go to the vending machine anymore and buy a pack of M&Ms for 50 cents. Yet, we solve the problem. And in fact, those M&Ms are $2. Well, you realize that's four children, Todd.
3: Yeah, I was going to say, yeah, you stop at the grocery store or the gas station, you know, you fill up the tank and then you're a little bit hangry. So you walk in and grab a Snickers bar. Man, those things are like $3 a pop now. When did that happen? I don't know. But that same, look, get your Snickers bar and give another $3 to rescue, what would that be, six kids? Absolutely phenomenal. There's no reason, honestly, this will sound judgy, I don't mean it to, but frankly, there's no reason anybody listening to us right now shouldn't respond to this. You love Jesus. You recognize his command. Love God as, you know, and love your neighbor as yourself, the two greatest commandments. This is that second commandment right here. Loving our neighbor as we love ourselves. If your next door neighbor, she called you up and said, man, my child is desperately sick and I've got a prescription, but I'm just not comfortable leaving to go to the CVS to pick it up. Would you be willing to run and get that for? I know in a heartbeat you'd be like, of course, happy to do that. It would be a blessing for me to be able to help you. You'd run, you'd get it, you'd bring it back. Anything else? What else can I get? What do you need? Right? Pedialyte, aspirin. I'm here for you. How can I help? It's the same thing. It's the same thing. Actually, it's more convenient, if we're honest, because all you have to do is take the credit card out of your purse, out of your wallet, and call a phone number or go online, and then just give your best gift. And it comes out on the other side of the world with answered prayers and children healed. What a great time to be alive as a Christian, as a follower of Jesus, because we can have such massive impact for the kingdom more easily than any time in human history. But honestly, Big Wave, I think a lot of us just kind of, I don't know. I mean, we just kind of miss it. We're just kind of like, oh, this is cool. They're doing that. I'm sure a lot of people are going to do it, but then we don't do it. Everybody should be in on this. Sorry, I'm getting preachy, but it's Sunday, so I can preach.
1: Well, we've got the Bible study going, but seriously, Todd, I mean, 53 cents is this problem to, the solution to the problem. And Dr. Emily, talk about that very thing. Our gift, yes, the parasites being purged from the body and children being healthy. And that 888-288-5846, KKLA.com, Hold International ribbon right there at the top of the page. But it's so much more, Dr. Emily, and it's the emotional, mental, the spiritual, as well as that physical, right? Can you address that in our moments that remain?
4: You know, at Holt, we work really hard to ensure families can stay together. And when I visit orphanages or I talk to families who are relinquishing children, you know, many of the times they say, my child's just so sick and surely they will get the help they need if I relinquish them to an orphanage. And I mean, that's just the saddest thing ever. I mean, these families care so much about their children, and
0: to be concerned about giving them up to an orphanage because they're so sick from parasites, it's very hard to see. And, you know, it's just what makes this work and those who care about the work that Holt does matter so much more.
1: The number is 888-288-5846. And that's what we're inviting you to do. Make that gift that means so much. 53 cents a dose, $106, 200 children. Would you be the first of 20 to do that right now? And that would be 4,000.

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1: I'm gonna praise.
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5: To talk to a doctor, I'm so grateful someone's looking at my child. Because this child is the most important thing in my life, the most important thing in the world, and I want someone to care about them the way I do. And, you know, they're just so grateful for the opportunity to have their child looked at and screened for malnutrition and treated for parasites and receive essential supplements that they need, like vitamin A. And we see a lot of gratitude. A lot of singing and dancing, too, afterwards. At the end of the child death health days, there's often a lot of singing and dancing.
6: And that's because of the 53-cent medication. So, friends, we have, as we continue these final few moments, to go ahead and say, let's finish this up, get every one of these children cared for. David James, Big Wave Dave, by the way, if I did not give you, you know, the passion that I've got for this. It's hello, ta-da, it's me. And we have about 6,000 children that remain. That would be a $3,300 gift if I may invite someone to opt in there. 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Would you be the first of 30 to do that? What's your best gift now? 53 cents for one. 888-288-5846. 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
6: Welcome back in. It's our whole international Sunday night where we have beloved KKLA family. Your 53 cents is holy. Your pocket change is holy. 53 cents. As we get into Hold International, it cares for one child. And how can we care for 6,000 children that remain? 53 cents at a time? Yes!
12: We are able to support children, say, in Uganda through our rural health days. You know, sometimes we'll reach 100,000 children over the span of a few days with this essential life-saving deworming treatment. And children will start to feel better immediately. And then it's not just these children. Your gift has such a lasting impact because once these children are treated for parasites and worms, you know, it impacts the whole community. There's fewer children being infected by it. The spread is not happening. And so your impact and contribution may affect that one child, but it also is benefiting the entire community with really lasting and visible impact.

0: Welcome in, KKLA family. Dr. Emily there. It's Big Wave Dave, David James. Dr. Emily with Hold International talking about, did you catch? Over a few days, they're going to give and provide 100,000 children a dose of the medicine that's going to get them healthy. I want to bring in my friend Terry. He's here with me, my advocate and friend and colleague of the children around the globe that Hold International is serving. Pocket change, 53 cents. Solves the problem of those parasites and worms in children's bodies where they are riddled in pain. And over the course of a few hours, the bodies rid those parasites and the children are back to health. And then that unlocks an opportunity for education. It unlocks an opportunity for Jesus' name to be proclaimed. Like, why did you do this? Parents are going to ask, why did you do this when no one else did? Well, because we have empathy and kindness for the children who are sick. Those of us as parents, as grandparents. Terry, we have 53 cents solves the problem of the children not having the ability to be healthy. We would do everything. I remember when my children were little, they would run around the house. No, I don't take the medication. I'd take them and pin them down on the bed. They go, no, you've got to take this because it's going to make you feel better. The children we're talking about here open their mouths up wide. They want the medication because they know they're going to be healthy. And the parents are all going, thank you. This is something I could not do. I'm watching my children literally going to death because of parasites and worms, but we invest 53 cents and it solves that problem.
1: Well, it's incomprehensible for us as Americans to think about something being wrong with us, and then for 53 cents you can cure it and not be able to take care of that. But this is third world, so whether you're talking about Uganda or Cambodia or wherever, right now the need is the greatest. You got to understand, folks, that if you've seen your child or if you've been in bed with a severe food poisoning or a flu, stomach flu, and you're just out and you can't even barely make it to the urinal to distribute what you've got to distribute to get it out of your system, that's the physical state of thousands and thousands and thousands of children that we're bringing to you right now. The 2 quarters and 3 pennies that you can rub together to cure that child and to get them off that bed within 24 hours to where they're a happy-go-lucky child, helping around, do the little things that they can do to help provide some food for the family, whatever that looks like, wherever they find the scraps. That child can't do that. They can't do that. And so the parent is tied to the little cot where their children are sick, and probably there are moms who have 2, 3, 4 children at once who are all sick like this. So just imagine their pain. Just imagine, put yourself in their shoes and imagine that helplessness and powerlessness. Mm. And so for $106, you're basically taking care of 100 children.
0: 200.
1: 200 children.
0: 200.
1: 200 children for $106. And so when you invest that, think about 200 children and you go, well, that's more than I need to do. No. Because it's such a bad situation in these countries, there are tens of thousands of hundreds of thousands. And so Holt is literally handing these dosages out one child at a time. So your gift impacts 200 children.
0: Terry, I want to pivot on something you just said, because when I remember all 4 of our children one Christmas time were absolutely sick. None of them could get up for Christmas. And Claire and I were just doing our best to try to get them have hydration, get them. And then we all ended up getting sick, and it was miserable. It was an awful, awful time where we had the medication in the house, and it was just a matter of getting that medication in, drinking lots and lots of water that didn't have parasites in it. And eventually that Christmas afternoon, evening, we all started feeling better. The children we're talking about here, the parents, there's no Walgreens, there's no corner of happy and healthy. Yeah. I mean, they don't even know Christ's name. And so here comes Hold International, and they have one of these distributions where Dr. Emily was just talking about 100,000 children, and those many parents are showing up to make sure those doses are given. Within hours, the children are healthy.
1: And the parents don't even really know what it is. they just see their child lifeless, laying in bed or writhing on the cot or writhing in pain on the dirt floor. That's all they see.
0: Yeah.
1: So until somebody comes to them, they're helpless. They're powerless. And then somebody like Holt says, hey, here's the problem and here's the solution. What do you think they feel like as a parent?
0: You know, we have 10,000 children that remain. We have about 49,000 that we have cured as a KKLA collective. Thank you. We have about 10,000 that remains. That's a $5,000 gift. Think about it. If you have the means, $5,000, 10,000 children being purged of these parasites and worms, and then you introduce hygiene and fresh, clean water, and then you have the future and hope as far as the education is concerned. But they're right now, as Terry mentioned, I think, writhing in pain, and the parents are helpless. The longitude and latitude of kindness and empathy we're showing, 53 cents a dose. And so we have about 10,000 children that remain. And I'm wondering, can we just get all 10,000 right now? You realize, KKLA family, that 50 of us opting in, $106 one-time gift, 200 children each. We get this done. So 888-288-5846, 888-288-5846, KKLA.com, the Hold International ribbon at the top of the page. A $5,000 gift would be all 10,000 children if we may invite someone to opt in there. 888-288-5846, KKLA.com, Hold International banner. Dr. Emily talks about, Terry, says, why should we care? You know, why should we care? This isn't my problem. It's not my family's problem. Why should we care that longitude and latitude away, children and parents are suffering, no fault of their own, worms, parasites, all the junk there, and we help solve that problem 53 cents at a time. But why should we care, Dr. Emily?
2: I have felt really called to live a life of service, and so this is my problem. This is my mission. This is the work that I want to wake up and do every day, is ensure these children have the best possible chance to grow and thrive. And these simple, low-cost interventions that have almost immediate and very profound impacts are something that we can do, that we can manage, that is tangible and real and visible and, you know, changes lives and brings families together and builds a whole new, healthier generation.
0: 53 cents at a time. Terry, we can't even go to the vending machine here down the hallway here at KKLA and get a pack of M&Ms for 50 cents anymore. It's like $2.25. Mm. That actually would be four children completely cured, that pack of M&Ms. So 53 cents a child. All of us are able to make this investment at 888-288-5846. KKLA.com, that whole international ribbon. My friend Terry joins me, Big Wave Dave, David James. Terry, I mean, 53 cents. I like what Dr. Emily said. We're called for an act of service, and with a phone call, a click of a mouse, we do that and show empathy and kindness. Yes to parents watching their child just absolutely in pain and incapacitated, but that child gets healthy and Jesus' name proclaimed. Dude, that's 50 cents for a child.
1: Well, you got to remember what Christ does, and you got to think of this from a biblical standpoint, okay? So as a child of God, you've been saved. Now you're asked to be the hands and feet of Jesus. When you're sick, when your children are sick, and God brings comfort to you, he brings relief to you, he brings healing to you, he brings an answer to you, a solution, what does God require of you? He requires, according to 2 Corinthians 1:3-5, that we comfort others. So when you hear the bell ring, when you hear stories of other children who are powerless and helpless and unable to care for themselves or the parents, and God says, I've comforted you when you've been sick. I'm asking you to bring comfort to these people. God, for whatever reason, in his perfect third heaven, has chosen not to come down to these countries and suddenly just hand out these drugs, these solutions, these treatments, or from heaven just say, okay, you're all healed. He's chosen not to do that. Why? Because he wants to do the work through us. what you're hearing is not null and void. What you're hearing is not pointless. What you're hearing is not injermane to you. It's very important. If you've been comforted, if you've been healed, if you've been protected, if you've been helped, if you've been healed, God's calling you to do that for somebody else. He's not asking you to write your second mortgage for it. He's not asking you to go out and get a loan for it. He's providing you the opportunity for
0: 53 cents. Yes, yeah, 53 yeah. cents as a child. So it isn't mortgaging a house. And sometimes I think, you know, man, I'm only getting 53 cents, really? You guys don't. Ladies and gentlemen, 53 cents solves the problem for a child. There's thousands listening to KKLA, and for all of us to go, oh, I wish I could do that because it's just not affordable. I wish I could do that. This isn't that. 53 cents is a child. $1.06, two children. Get your children, your grandchildren involved. $106 gift, like Terry said. 200 children cured in the name of Christ going to be proclaimed to these children. So 888-288-5846, 888-288-5846, KKLA.com, the Hold International Ribbon. Terry, Dr. Emily talks about what it's like for those parents in line, right? You were talking about the parents of those children with parasites, and they're in such pain. When this medicine is being distributed, remember, Hold International sets up those distribution tents in these villages, and they'll give out 100,000 doses over the course of a few days. Dr. Emily, what's it like for those parents when they have watched their children in pain for so long, out of pain? What's it like? What's it near that line?
2: I mean, they show up and they have so many questions. They're like, what can I do? You've been so worried. I'm so glad they got the medication. I'm so grateful I got the chance to talk to a doctor. I'm so grateful someone's looking at my child. Because this child is the most important thing in my life, the most important thing in the world. And I want someone to care about them the way I do. And, you know, they're just so grateful for the opportunity to have their child looked at and screened for malnutrition and treated for parasites and receive essential supplements that they need, like vitamin A. And we see a lot of gratitude. A lot of singing and dancing, too, afterwards. At the end of the child death health days, there's often a lot of singing and dancing.
0: I love that. Lots of singing, dancing, praising. There's gratitude. So 888-288-5846, 888-288-5846, KKLA.com, that Hold International Ribbon. We're looking to get about 10,000 children cured here. That would be a $5,000 gift, if I may invite someone to opt in there. For all 10,000 children, if that's not you, all right, $106, 200 children, $265, 500 children, and get this, if there were 20 of us opted in, $265, boom, there's the 10,000 children. That's how quickly, Terry, this can be taken care of, and the empathy and kindness here as American Jesus followers in Southern California, we're gifting to parents who treasure their children and wish there was something they could do.
1: Would you mind if I just read these three verses real quick? I just want folks to hear how amazingly pinpointed, clear God is being on this. Blessed be the God and Father of our Lord Jesus Christ, the Father of mercies and God of all comfort, who comforts us in all our affliction, sickness, belly aches, diarrhea, food poisoning, so that we may be able to comfort those who are in any affliction with the comfort with which we ourselves are comforted by God. So if he has shared a healing remedy for you, he's asking you to share that with others. Verse 5 says, for as we share abundantly in Christ's sufferings, there's that point again that I made earlier. God chooses not to come down and just zap, everybody's healed. He chooses to suffer with these children and asks us to suffer with him. So through Christ, we share abundantly in comfort too. That's what Dr. Emily's talking about. When the church comes along and they provide the need, they provide the solution, they provide the remedy, There is rejoicing, there is dancing, there is celebration, and God in heaven, God the Father, Jesus Christ, and the Holy Spirit all together celebrate with us and reward us for heeding his command in 2 Corinthians.
0: 53 cents, like at a time, a child, 53 cents. This problem solved. Terry, you just read all those scriptures. Look, there's a Canada is playing South Africa in the World Cup today here in, what, SoFi Stadium. I was looking up like $800 a ticket. I'm like, okay, I can't afford that. You know, it's like $30 for a Coke. That's like, okay, really? I mean, we're going to invest in those things that matter. Great. If you're heading there and you are there and you're, you know, awesome. Fantastic. Carpe diem. If you're not, but you're taking a swig of water or you're taking a frappuccino. I mean, Cherry, you brought in, not to brag or anything, but you brought me a black coffee with, what was it, a double shot in this?
1: Mm-hmm. Yeah.
0: Now, I drink it, and I'm going, I don't think, oh, I wonder if there's parasites in here. No, I just start chugging it because I love it. So if that's you, you're drinking your coffee, your frappuccino, your tea, your Coke, your water, take a moment and say, Lord God, I get to take parents who are watching their children suffer, no fault of their own, lack of fresh, clean water, garbage, literally just spoiled, rotten trash, and even with no shoes on their feet, they're running through soil that's contaminated with parasites. So we get them cured of the parasites. Then the fresh water, and then the food, and then sneakers. They can have all that stuff. No, they won't get the parasites again. But we've got to get them healthy, because like our children and like us, if we don't get the medication we need, ultimately, it could be catastrophic. And then these children and families who have never heard the name of Jesus, Terry, are going to hear it. That's why Holt is doing this. There's a need. The problem is parasites and worms. The solution, 53 cents for the medication, purges all of that, and the gospel of Jesus being presented. So we have 10,000 children we'd like to see. We have about 6 minutes left in the program. 2,000 children would be a $1,060 gift. All 10,000, we're looking at about a $5,300 gift. Now, if that's not you, I understand. $106 for 200 children. Would you get your children, your grandchildren involved? 53 cents is 1-888-288-5846, 888-288-5846, kkla.com, that whole international ribbon. But does that make sense, Terry? I mean, we invest in all those things that matter to us today. You may be going to try to get a prescription filled this Sunday and into Independence 250th Freedom of Our Republic this week because you want to be healthy. Well, get the children healthy today. $106 gift, 200 children does that, Terry.
1: Well, our daughter is currently on a short-term mission trip in the great Southeast Asia country, and she was warned beforehand, be prepared because your body will not necessarily acclimate to the foods here. Though it's not that they're trash food even. It's just that they're a different food and expect to be sick. And so as parents, what do you think we did? We loaded up on everything. There is natural remedies. There is over-the-counter remedies in her suitcase. There's all kinds of things to treat, some type of infection, some type of bacteria, some type of virus. And she's texted us a couple times, and she said, pray for me. I am not throwing up, but I am nauseous, and I'm feeling it. And so we've been praying. So, folks, we go to all this effort for one child, our own child. Think of these children as your own children and just provide for them as God's calling you to do.
0: Again, go to the vending machine. Terry, I'll give you 50 cents. You're going to go, Dave, I can't get you anything for 50 cents in that vending machine. 53 cents solves the problem for a child here. And so we have about 4.5 minutes that remain, talking about Gracie and your daughter there in Southeast Asia, and she's loaded for bear with all of the stuff to try to get her healthy if she indeed gets sick. We do that for our own children. We do that for ourselves. would you show the empathy and kindness for these children that Hold International is serving in Jesus' name? $256, $265 gift is 500 children. And I'm just wondering right now if there's 20 of us to opt in, $265 one-time gift, 500 children receiving the 53-cent dose of medicine. That's our 10,000 children that remain. $106 will cure 200 children. $106. Talk about freedom. We're celebrating our 250th birthday. You may be going to be having barbecues. You're going to throw a luau, whatever you're going to do. I mean, would you just add to your portfolio of investment in freeing children from the parasites and worms as we get in Independence Week? $106, 200 children. 888-288-5846, 888-288-5846. The Hold International banner at KKLA.com. About 3.5 minutes that remain. 10,000 children we'd like to see. We've cared for 49,000. Thank you, KKLA family. But we still have about 10,000 that remain, and that would be a $5,000 gift. If I may invite someone to opt in for all 10,000, say, Dave, that's my best gift. If that's not you, can you join Claire and I? $265 one-time gift for 500. And right now, if 20 of us do that, that's our 10,000. 888-288-5846, KKLA.com, that Hold International ribbon at the top of the page. And Terry, I can't remember the last time here in the States where I just didn't rush into AMPM or, you know, Circle K or whatever and just plunk down my cash for whatever to drink and I guzzled it. I didn't even think there was going to be parasites and because that's something so far from our Western brains. Yet the children and the families right here that we're serving a longitude and latitude away in Jesus' name through Hold International, that's all they've got is parasites and worms and riddled diseases. But 53 cents solves that. And we're inviting everyone just to, in Jesus' name, as you read those scriptures, serve. And it's very doable for every single one of us. 53 cents a child.
1: Yeah, Paul opens up 2 Corinthians chapter 1 with talking about the comfort of God for those who are ailing and hurting. And guys, you're the best audience on the planet.
0: Yes, you are.
1: You really, really are. We know your heart. We have seen it hundreds of times. I've been with this station for 26 years, 27 years almost, and I have seen it again and again as Director of Donor Development. And I just want to thank you. I want to thank you for being compassionate, but I want to let you know that we always come to you in the truth of Scripture. We never short sell you. We never bring something to you that's false or in any way not absolutely critical. We work with and I vet out the best ministries that we can that meet immediate needs. And I just want you to think, as you give a gift of $106 or $212, what that looks like, of hundreds of children dancing out in the open area after being sick in bed for weeks and months. I just want you to imagine when you process that gift, what that looks like for 100 or 200 or 300 or 400 children dancing in celebration of being healed. And that's because you care.
0: And I've seen it. And that's why I'm so passionate about this, is because I've thrown that medicine into children's mouth, literally popped it in there, and they have their mouth agape, wide open to get the medication. They're smiling because they know it's going to get them better and on the road to healing. And the parents cheering and high-fiving and knowing that this is literally a transformation for their children's lives. That's it. So 888-288-5846. We have 10,000 children that we'd like to see cured here. A $1,060 gift would cure 2,000. All 10,000 would be about a $5,300 gift. And if that's not you, okay, not me either, not Terry either. $265 for 500 children. $106 for 200 children. 53 cents for one. Pop open those drinks today. Celebrate our 250th birthday. Get your children and your grandchildren involved. And say, God, how many of these children, 53 cents at a time, am I going to introduce you after they cured with this 53-cent dose of medicine through Hold International? 888-288-5846, 888-288-5846, Hold International ribbon at KKLA.com. And thank you, KKLA family. You're awesome. Thank you for carrying these final 2,000 children, huh? Yeah, as we wind down the night and with Hold International and the weekend, I just want to let you know how grateful almost 51,000 children are going to be because of our kindness. KKLA family through the last few days, 51,000. Thank you. They're going to get healthy 53 cents at a time. They're going to learn about the God in heaven who loves them 53 cents at a time. After they're cured and no longer in pain, they're going to have an opportunity to learn the one who set them free at the cross, just as he did you and I. And so tonight, as we wind down our programs, we're going to go back in here. My friend Todd and Terry joining me. So we advocate for another 6,000 children. It's really a $3,300 gift. We're $3,300 away from 6,000 children, and that being about 57,000 children cured. Now, if that's you and you're able to say $3,000 gift, tax deductible, 6,000 children forever changed, yes. May I invite you? Now, if that's not you, I'm not able to do that. But $106, 200 children. And think about it, 30 of us doing that, $106 one-time gift for the rest of our life. Children have learned the name of Jesus after being set free, generations saved, because these children live. Parasites and worms did not take their life, and it took 53 cents pocket change. So if you've got that change rattling in the car, you've got that change jar in your pantry or somewhere on a table, would you just say, okay, God, there's 6,000 children that hang in the balance. 53 cents solves it for one. How many will I, in your name, introduce you to once they get healthy? 888-288-5846. Awesome. KKLA.com, that whole international banner. 53 cents at a time.
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0: KKLA family, welcome back in. Sunday night, David James, as we get into the week where we celebrate 250 years of our republic and the freedom. God, may we not take that freedom for granted. The freedom of being able to drink whatever we like, frappuccinos, coffees, teas, juice, milk, no worms, no parasites. We're 6,000 children away from having 60,000 children completely given the 53-cent dose of medicine, of healing, through Hold International. Would you join in and make this happen for the next 6,000 children, 53 cents at a time? Super easy. Ladies and gentlemen, welcome in tonight. We are so grateful that you are hanging with us here on this

0: for the World Cup. You are heading from point A to point B. Maybe you're at home. Maybe you're enjoying the evening. We're grateful that we are fellow Jesus followers studying the Lord's Word. And Anne in Los Angeles, thank you for saying, you know what, guys? I hear that we're winding down this campaign to get 60,000 children this 53-cent dose of medicine that's going to forever change their life physically, emotionally, mentally, but then spiritually. Parents and children around the globe, the poorest of the poor, are going to hear of the Savior's name and freedom in their life. I don't find it lost that we're celebrating our 250th birthday of our republic and the freedom that we have here in America and the freedom to be able to say, Lord God, thank you, I can drink anything I want to. Thank you that it's not contaminated. Thank you, I can go to Circle K or I can go to Popeyes. I can go to In-N-Out. I can go wherever and I can drink water out of my tap or out of my side-by-side, and Lord, I'm not getting worms and parasites. Yet there's children, the poorest of the poor around the world, and parents that do not have that. In fact, majority of the world's people, children, moms and dads, live in such pain. And through Hold International, 53 cents purges the body of the parasites and the worms, those toxins. And then an opportunity for fresh, clean water projects and for hygiene and children to go to school and education and break the cycles of poverty. And so, Ann, thank you for your gift for 1,000 children. Ann in Los Angeles at the Civic Center. Sister, I hope you're nowhere near SoFi Stadium. Or maybe you're there watching the game, Ann, and you're listening to KKLA and you said, I am going to redeem this time. 1,000 children. That $530 gift. And believe it or not, Terry, if we had 5-6 more like Anne, we would have every one of these children completely given this medicine that is a trajectory change of their life. 888-288-5846. 888-288-5846. That whole international banner at KKLA.com. My friend, my colleague, fellow parent, fellow father, Terry joining me here. Director of what? Long-form programming?
1: Local ministry director and director of donor development.
0: Yeah, I mean, huge. He's a rock star, ladies and gentlemen. I get to hang with Terry. What? That's the truth. You should see the look on his face. We're advocating for the children, dude. This is holy work.
1: We are. These children who have nobody, nothing, especially the parents. As a parent, you got to understand when your child is writhing in pain in bed, that hopeless, helpless feeling, and then whether you take them to the ER or whatever you do, there's always that, then that shot of hope comes to you. But imagine being in a third world country where you're stuck in the country and the water around you is bad and you know it, and the food is infested with worms and everything, but your children are eating it. And now they're in bed, they're in their cot, they're on the floor, and they're writhing in pain, and you got no idea why. Mm. Well, Holt International, guys, they're doing it. They're going into the remote areas you and I would not go into, and they're not afraid. And they take the gospel, and they take these little pills, these little tablets that treat the parasites. And within 24 hours, those wonderful children are no longer in an ER crisis situation, but they're back on their feet smiling. And as Dr. Emily said, there's a lot of dancing and celebrating when those children get those tablets and see recovery.
0: You know, there's no Walgreens, corner of healthy and happy, in the places we're talking about. There's no CVS. There's no going to the pharmacy at Sam's or wherever. I mean, these children, the parents, are stuck.
1: If it's not us, there's nobody.
0: Right. And they don't know the name of Christ. And so what a beautiful way for us to be able to, as we're saying, Lord God, make me great stewards of the money that you've given me. 53 cents is one dose of this medicine that gets the children cured of these, the toxins, the worms, the parasites. They get healthy. They're going to be asking why. Parents can be asking why. Jesus' name being proclaimed. That's your gift, Ann, for 1,000 children. Luis in Temple City, your gift for $20. 36 children. Lily in Redondo, your gift for $53. 100 children. So it's not a matter of, what would they like me to gift? You gifted 53 cents. A $1.06 is two children. You're going to be taking so many drinks today. Maybe you're going. Maybe you're looking at a big gulp. You know, remember those things? You go to a Circle K, get the big gulps, big bites, and everything. Maybe you're going to go get one of those. You're going to get a Slurpee. Maybe you're going to get a chocolate shake tonight at In-N-Out. You're going to be drinking all of that, going, I'm not even thinking this would have parasites and worms. Your gift, $106, cures 200 children in the developing world, the poorest of the poor, through Hold International. We have about 8,000 children that remain. That would be a $4,000 gift, if I may invite someone to opt in there. $4,000 gift, 8,000 children. And if that's not you, $265 for 500 children. Think about it. Are there four like Ann to get $530 for 1,000 children? That would be the 4,000 children. 888-288-5846, 888-288-5846. 888-288-5846, 888-288-5846, KKLA.com, that whole international banner. It's Big Wave Dave, David James. I want to introduce you. We've been hearing from Dr. Emily. I'm along with my friend Terry here at KKLA as we advocate for these final 4,000 children. I would like you to hear Dr. Emily. I'd like you to go ahead and hear what she has to say about the impact of our 53 cents. And there's one little girl that encapsulates that 53 cent story, Dr. Emily. Share with everyone what you shared with us, won't you?
2: I worked with another little girl in a village, and when I had shown up, it's her mom and a bunch of her siblings just standing around looking at her because she's just laying there and they can't rouse her. She's very lethargic and they're worried about dehydration because she's had so much diarrhea and there's just flies buzzing around her face and she's really not doing well. And we work with our local health center staff and we get her to the health center and we get her rehydrated. We ensure that she gets the oral rehydration solution. And then we start doing the regular routine malnutrition screening and ensuring that she's treated for parasites. After the treatment for parasites, this little girl, who I don't think would have lived much longer, dramatically improved and was so much visibly better when we went back to check on her in a week, and she was so much more alert and responsive, sitting up, and just her whole life was transformed because of that access to essential medication.
0: 53 cents, Terry. She described what that child, that little girl, was like before, lethargic, on the brink of really catastrophic health failure, maybe even death. She receives the medication, and here she is, sitting on her bed, smiling, getting better.
1: And it's not IVs. It's not ICU unit for 3 months, every day praying if her child. Guys, this is so easy. But you know what? We're so blessed. Just think about this as a listener, KKLA listener. Just think about that precious woman, Emily. Man, you got to be careful how you say this, but is that a sister, Mother Teresa in the making? I mean, what a soft, caring, loving voice who's dedicated her life to helping children who are ill.
0: Yeah.
1: Bringing hope to them. And all we have to do is pray for them and send our love gift so that we can say, Dr. Emily, we're with you. And that's what KKLA audience is so good at. But guys, when you hear Dr. Emily, you're hearing a saint. And we need to thank God for her because she's doing the hard work that none of us really want to do, which is go on a plane and live our lives in an area that's so remote and distant and really hard to live in and give her soul and heart to these children. What a saint. What a saint of God.
0: And it gives Dr. Emily and those like her on the front lines, it powers them up because they have more medication to give. We've heard
1: Doctor encourages them.
0: Yes. And how many times have we ever, I mean, just to make it like summertime with VBS, how many times have you wished, Lord God, I wish we had these supplies for VBS. We could supply, have more and more children. And you make that plea to the congregation and nothing's happening, nothing happening. And you're being deflated. And then someone rises up and says, well, I'm going to take care of that need. It amps you up as you're working with the children in VBS and, or fill in the blank of any kind of situation. So, beloved brothers and sisters here, and we have about 15 minutes left in the program, 8,000 children. We've cared for about 50,000. We have about 8,000 children we'd still like to see cared for. And $200 will care, or $106 will care for 200 children. 20 of us doing that. That's 4,000 children, guys. $500, $265 for 500 children. Eight of us doing that. $530, just like Ann just did. Four of us doing that, 1,000 children. 53 cents is one. Two children, $1.06. So get your children, your grandchildren. In fact, it's a great teachable moment this week, too, Terry. 888-288-5846 is the number. 888-288-5846. KKLA.com, that whole international banner. It's David James, Big Wave Dave, along with Terry here, advocating for our final 8,000 children. We're all going to be drinking, celebrating our 250th birthday, and be drinking, whether it's a root beer float, whether it's frappuccinos, whether it's a lot of water, a lot of soda, a lot of coffee, whatever you're going to be drinking, okay? Your children are going to also be celebrating, whether it's vanilla shakes, whether it's, do they even have, I think they're sarsaparillas. People still, I think I saw those in the store. I've been years since I had one of those. But your children are going to be asking for something special to drink too, Coke, whatever it is. You're going to give it to them. There's no worms, no parasites, nothing. You're going to be celebrating. We're celebrating the 250th birthday of our republic. Why not teach your children, hey, guys, go through your change jar. Why don't we go through the entire change jar? I don't know if you have one on your pantry or in on your island or somewhere on a counter. Pour all that out and just take 53 cents, $1.06, count it all out. Take that change jar. How many children, your children, your grandchildren, and you going to care for where we have 4,000, 8,000 that remain? 53 cents at a time. Each child, 888-288-5846, 888-288-5846, KKLA.com, that whole international banner. You were talking about Dr. Emily and talking about the end of the road that they go to and the heart that she has. And I like the idea of that Mother Teresa in the making, because she is such a precious, heartfelt woman in love with Jesus, in love with these children. And we're serving the most impoverished and giving them hope in Jesus' name. I asked Dr. Emily that question. It's what we're doing, right?
2: I have traveled the distances, and when I tell you we reach the most rural, hard-to-reach communities, we really do. I mean, you are going down these dirt roads for hours and hours, up hills, you know, into mountainous areas, and for them to walk that far on foot just to access these health days is always a testament to how much these families care about their children, and they just want what's best for them and will do whatever it takes in the blazing hot heat just to get there.
0: Yeah. The parents love their children just as we do ours, and 53 cents with that good news traveling, 53 cents provides a child that dose of medicine that purges the parasites and worms from their body. We have 8,000 children that remain. That would be a $4,000 gift. 1,000 children would be a $530 gift. Four of us doing that. $106, of course, 200. 888-288-5846. 888-288-5846. 888-288-5846. About 10 minutes left in the program. It is super quick and easy at KKLA.com, that whole international banner. Terry, as I was listening to Dr. Emily there talking about going to the far reaches of the planet, I don't lose the fact that our phone call at 888-288-5846, or the simplicity of a KKLA.com whole international click, we take the gospel of Jesus with every 53 cents yes, the physical being purged from the sickness of the body of the little boys and girls, but the ultimate healer's name being proclaimed in these little boys and girls' lives and parents, and they're going to be set free spiritually because they're going to hear Jesus' name, and they're going to go, there's a Savior in heaven who loves me, that died for me and rose again and shed his blood for me. And it starts with 53 cents.
1: It does. I mean, guys, remember in Scripture where Paul wrote to the various churches, the Philippian church, the Corinthian church, and he was the guy out on the front lines. And he said he could brag about his genealogy and his status, but he considered all that rubbish. Dr. Emily is a PhD, RDN, and LDN, guys. This is a woman who has the status of all status. She's right up there, and she's dedicated her life to being on the front lines. And so I think the Spirit of the Lord says, yes, I'm calling you to support her. I'm not calling you to get on a plane and go and give up your life and leave your family. I'm calling you to have a heart. And again, 2 Corinthians 1, 3 through 5. If I've comforted you, the Lord says, in your illness, in your sickness, I want you to comfort others. That's how the gospel spreads. If you withhold the comfort for others to yourself, then you block God from being able to comfort you next time. It's just the way it works. Either we're a dead sea where there's no flow of water, or we're an open channel where the water, the living water of God, flows through us and into the lives of others and produces life and produces gospel and produces salvation. And that's what Dave's talking about, guys. That's what he's talking about. So with Dr. Emily, a PhD, RDN, LDN, on the front lines, she's just saying, KKLA listeners, send support so I can go to these children. I'll make the drive 3, 4, 5 hours into the jungle if you'll send me the support so I can buy the medicine. That's all she's asking. That's all she's asking. Dave, tell them how they can give.
0: 888-288-5846. 888-288-5846. 888-288-5846. Tonight, beautiful. The marine layer is burned off. Beautiful sunshine. Gorgeous night tonight into Freedom Week, 250 years of our republic. Lord, thank you. A heart of gratitude, 25 times a day, give gratitude. And the first one, Lord, thank you. I'm not drinking water with parasites and worms. God, thank you that I can have shoes and not be in dirt with parasites and worms that get into my skin. And see, we're solving that problem for children and parents. KKLA.com, that Hold International ribbon up there. Time is of the essence. We only have about 7 minutes that remain. We have about 8,000 children that were still yearning to get the 53-cent medicine here. And by the way, that would be about a $4,300 gift, if I may invite someone to opt in there. $106, 200 children, 20 of us doing that, $265, 500 children, 8 of us doing that. 888-288-5846, KKLA.com, that Hold International ribbon. Dr. Emily, 53 cents is what we're talking about for one. What happens if you don't receive that 53 cents? What happens if a child is late in getting this medication? This is the importance of what we're doing, Dr. Emily, and I want you to share that story of why this matters, and not to be late in giving the 53-cent medication.
2: Oh, gosh. There was a really tough day. This little girl showed up. She must have been like 8 or 9 at our health center. And she had her little siblings strapped to her back, and they weren't alive anymore. And she had walked so far trying to make it in time with her sister on her back. And her parents weren't alive anymore. She was living with her grandma. And she had traveled so hard with her sister because her sister had had such bad diarrhea for the night before. And so as soon as it had gotten light, she had taken off to the health center, walking a really long distance. And when she got there, it was too late. but she had tried really hard to get there.
0: 888-288-5846. 888-288-5846. KKLA.com, that whole international ribbon. 53 cents is holy work, ladies and gentlemen. And tonight, we have about 8,000. And each one of those 8,000, 53 cents for one, $1.06 for two. $53, 100 children. All 8,000 would be about a $4,300 gift. I have heard Dr. Emily share that story probably 100 times. And it still hits me to my soul, that young girl who her siblings were so weak, they couldn't walk. She strapped them to her back and walked miles. And it was just too late. They had both perished. And you heard the anguish in Dr. Emily's voice. Compassion, kindness, empathy. Just saying, Lord Jesus, I get to, with the money you've given me, 53 cents gives an opportunity for a little boy or girl to be set free. What's your best gift now to see these 8,000? $106, $200, 200 children for that $106 gift. $265, 500 children. 888-288-5846, 888-288-5846, hold international ribbon, kkla.com, just about $4,300 away from all 8,000, Terry. And man, Dr. Emily's just heart-wrenching story there. We get to be able to say, Lord Jesus, I don't want this medicine to be too late in getting to a little boy or girl.
1: Yeah, if you look at her LinkedIn, she looks like a Southern California blonde girl hanging out in Huntington Beach, my neck of the woods. I mean, this is a woman who is absolutely incredible. And to hear that her heart break for these children in a remote area that you and I will never, ever, ever tread foot on. We will never go there. You know that. And yet, she's just reaching out. And she recorded this. Guys, she recorded this stuff with Dave. This is not hoopla. This is not downloaded from the internet.
0: No.
1: These are all real live conversations with the voice that you're hearing here at KKLA. This is real stuff. If you've been comforted, for goodness sake, comfort these children. There's somebody listening. You can write a $2,500 check, credit card, Ron. That's so easy for you. And you will literally save about 3,000 children.
0: Yeah.
1: You know you can do it. Go to LinkedIn. Just look up Dr. Emily Holt International and read about this woman. Read what she and how her heart is for these children. And give.
0: I have about a minute and a half. I just invite all of us, when we were at that moment as parents and we saw our children hurting and we didn't have the right medicine in the house, so we moved heaven and earth to find a pharmacy that was open, you know, a 24-hour pharmacy, or, you know, Walgreens, CVS, you know, wherever it was, you know, at Ralph's. We grabbed that medication as quickly as we could and got home to give our children, because we were in anguish that they were in pain. These parents, they in Africa, in Uganda, in the places Hold International serves, Cambodia, none of that is there. We're talking the poorest of the poor, all the way out in the mountains, in the poorest, poor regions. And here comes Hold International, 53 cents a dose, the medicine, and the love of Jesus being proclaimed. That's our gift. So in the moments that remain, we have 8,000 children, and all 8,000 would be about a $4,300 gift. $530 one-time gift from four of us for 1,000 children each. $106 cures 200 children, and 40 of us doing that. 888-288-5846, 888-288-5846. Thank you on behalf of the children we've cared for. Thank you on behalf of these 8,000 we're going to set free in Jesus' name, 53 cents at a time. 888-288-5846. Hold international banner at kkla.com. Oh, what a beautiful night across Southern California. It's buddy of pal, David James, Big Wave Dave. I am so thankful for this night. I mean, look at it. The marine layer all burned off. Sunshine. It's gorgeous. And beloved KKLA family, just grateful that we can enjoy this night. I envision us, you know, maybe heading to church, getting out of church, going and getting dessert or something tonight. Maybe you're going to enjoy some iced tea or a coffee, a frappuccino, a soda. You know, you got a cherry Coke, maybe a Slurpee on your mind. Was that a Willie Nelson song? Slurpee on my mind? No. You were always on my mind. But I envision us just chilling and saying, you know, before we begin a full week once again, we stop down on a Sunday night and maybe spend a time with family. Your 53 cents that you've gifted, realize there's 51,000 children that are no longer going to be riddled with parasites and worms because you have taken the time to invest 53 cents or more in one or more children. Like Michael in Riverside gifted $53 for 100 children, and Ann gifted a $530 gift for 1,000 children. We have 6,000 children that remain, and that would put us at close to 60,000 children completely cured with this 53-cent dose of medicine, one child at a time. So can we finish strong? Like I say, we're getting into our last half hour. No phone calls, click of a mouse for a while. No guilt or anything. Just inviting you. 53 cents for one. $1.06 for two. $53 cures 100 children. $106 cures 200 children. $1,006.

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9: So, ladies and gentlemen, tonight, Sunday night, before Independence Day week begins. Well, I guess you could say it begins today, right? Right into Sunday to Sunday. We're bringing freedom. You've brought freedom to 51,000 children. 53 cents has solved that problem. How many problems did we solve? 53 cents. We came and buy a Snickers out of the vending machine at work for 53 cents. What is that, 250 now? So, all hands on deck. Tonight, the Sunday evening, 25 minutes remain, 6,000 children, and we completely fund every one of these children we're looking to have saved with 53-cent medicine from Hold International. This is Hold International, sponsored by Hold International. Well, friends, this is the final program for our Hold International Save the Children in Africa, in Cambodia, where Hold International serves. I just want you to know there are 51,000 children that are going to wake up this week no longer in pain, no longer riddled with parasites and worms because you gifted the 53 cents through Hold International for that medication to be given to them. And the sweet thing about this, 51,000 forever changed. This is, I mean, I just love this because all of us can join in. Right? I mean, 53 cents is the solution. Pocket change for the medication through Hold International. The problem? Parasites and worms in children. And parents are watching those children slowly die. Diarrhea, and they take all the, zap all the energy and all the good stuff from the body, and the child dies. But that doesn't happen because 53 cents saves their life. And then what's really sweet about it is that once they're healthy, Hold International also says, okay, they don't go back to that same water source. They actually have shoes on their feet, so they're not walking around in soil, worms and parasites getting into their skin, no longer contaminated, yuck-filled, rotten trash. All that's solved. But it starts with the medicine, and that's what we're starting 53 cents at a time. And the final night, right now. We now have Thomas just popped in Whittier saying, count me in, Dave, 100 children. Thank you, Tom, Thomas and Whittier. Mickey and La Puente. Mickey, love you, brother. Mickey says $20 for 38 children. Mickey, thank you. And Mickey has a prayer request. God, please help Mickey for getting his business and real estate going since he's had to leave his current job.

0: Mickey wants to be able to give back and what has been given to him. Mickey, thank you on behalf of the way David James here. Mickey, dude, I love your heart, man. $20 for 38 children. 38 children forever changed, Mickey. And your prayer request, beloved KKLA family, would you pray for Mickey that God help Mickey getting his business and real estate going? He had to leave his current job, wants to be able to give back what has been given to him, and $20 is his best gift. Brother, thank you. That's 38 children. And understand, if there's 200 or 300 of us to opt in, $20, 38 children each, we get every one of these 6,000 that remain the medicine. So the phone number is 888-288-5846, 888-288-5846, 888-288-5846, KKLA.com, that whole international banner right there at the top of the page, super fast. I love you, KKLA family, Thomas and Mickey and Michael, Ann, Resty, Luis, Lily, Michael, Ann, all of you. I think we've had close to, 300 in the KKLA collective gift. And that means 51,000 children. This is not like a network. This is you and I as a KKLA collective. Pastor Scott, Donna, Daniel, Katie, Josh, we all have been involved in saying, let's get these 58,000 children that Hold International has tasked us with to be cured. And so we're 6,000 away. That is a $3,300 gift. If I may invite someone to opt in for the $3,300 for all 6,000 children. I wish so badly that I could do that. I can't do that. Claire and I have opted in with you, $265 for 500 children. And if there's six of us to do that right now, 12 of us to opt in because we have 6,000 children that remain. So 12 of us to opt in, $265 for 500 children each. Not only are they going to get that medicine, 888-288-5846, going to get them cured, going to get them saved, going to give them healing. And then not just save physically, emotionally, mentally, but the children and the parents ask, why'd you do this when no one else did? And there's an opportunity for Jesus' name to be proclaimed. That's what Holt International, that's what they do. But it has to start by getting the children healthy, right? You can't wave and say, oh, Jesus loves you while someone is just ill and sick. I mean, that's a biblical deal. So we're doing that. So Thomas and Whittier, you're $53 for 100 children. Mickey in La Puente, $20 for 38. So again, we have 6,000 children that remain. 888-288-5846, 888-288-5846, KKLA.com, that whole international banner at the top of the page. We have 20 minutes. And it's easily done with 6,000 children being gifted that 53-cent medication. Just ask yourself, okay, God, I'm gonna be brushing my teeth tonight before I go to bed. God, I'm gonna be drinking some juice, drinking a chocolate milk, be drinking a frappuccino, a latte, a coffee, a tea. Maybe you're drinking a tea. You know, you're following England in the World Cup. A lot of people think England is going to win the whole deal. I don't know about that. But anyway, you might be enjoying your tea tonight or some ice cold water after a run. Beautiful night across Southern California as we get into our 250th birthday celebration here this week. But what's your best gift now? We have 6,000 children that remain. 888-288-5846, KKLA.com, that whole international banner, 53 cents for one, $53 cures 100. $106 cures 200. $265 again, 500 children, 12 of us doing that. We get every one of these complete 6,000 cared for. And I just invite you, as you take that sip tonight, your children, your grandchildren, get them involved too, you know? Count that change. Maybe it's a teachable moment, all the change in the coin jar. Maybe it's an opportunity to break out a map and find Uganda and Cambodia and the nations that Hold International serves. And teachable moment for me to remind myself, David, it's not expensive to make an impact in my name, Jesus says. 53 cents does it. That's why I love Hold International. I partnered with Hope for many, many years, and I'm grateful that I have the privilege of representing these final 6,000. We have 51,000 that we've cured. We have about 6,000 that remain. Dr. Emily is an amazing young woman. She is on the front lines of providing the medicine that we're talking about here. And I had the privilege of interviewing Dr. Emily earlier this week. And I asked Dr. Emily, parasites, you know, a desperate need of medication. If we don't act, 53 cents per child, I mean, can't even get a Snickers bar, a pack of M&Ms out of the machine, vending machine, for 50 cents. But 53 cents completely saves a child. And I asked Dr. Emily, if we don't act, what happens to these boys and girls with parasites?
1: I mean, I think about my little girls a lot, you know, the times they've been sick and they've had diarrhea and how sick they are and how miserable they are. And then we're able to treat them and ensure that they're feeling better really soon. But for these children, this becomes like a daily occurrence. The chronic diarrhea, the illnesses, the infections that come along because of the weakened immunity, and they're too weak to go to school. They're too weak to learn. They are so sick and their parents are worried about them. Children can have really extreme abdominal pain, cramping, nausea, vomiting, and then the chronic diarrhea. You start to see kids kind of wither and their bodies just start failing on them. That's really where Holtz tries to step in and bridge that gap and ensure these families are getting the essential medication they need so their children can be healthy.
0: And 53 cents does that. We're 6,000 children away from the 58,000 we're looking to have Holtz. Holtz said, look, we've got 58,000 critical need. Can KKLA family come together and make this a miracle in 58,000 children's lives? Think about it, man. 58,000 children. Freedom from parasites and worms and the ickiness of and the pain and freedom of health and the freedom of learning of the one who set them free as he set us free. 53 cents for one, $53, 100, $106, 200 children. $1,060 would be 2,000 children if I, you know, invite three of you to opt in there. Now, to get all 6,000, a $3,200 gift, $3,180 to the penny. If I may invite someone to say, Dave, what would it take to get all of these 58,000, $3,180 gift? 888-288-5846, 888-288-5846, KKLA.com, that whole international banner. Big Wave Dave, David James, advocating for our final 6,000. 6,000 children of 58,000 friends this Sunday night. 8 o'clock, fast approaching here. We've got Church on the Block coming up here at 8 o'clock. Katie, she's over in the other room, and yours truly just saying, let's get these final 6,000. If the children, I asked Dr. Emily this question too, describe, talked a little bit about it in the last thing I played here when I interviewed her this week. Describe the children's condition right now and what we solve, Dr. Emily, 53 cents at a time.
1: Before these children are treated, I'm thinking about some of our rural health days in Uganda. Holt is the only organization that is working with the government to reach the most vulnerable, hard-to-reach, most rural populations in Uganda. We find that there'll be families who have walked 20 miles just to get there in blazing hot heat, but they're so desperate. They're like, our kids are so lethargic. They're not responsive. They don't want to play. They can't eat. The parasites, it also causes poor appetite. And so, again, the malnutrition just becomes exacerbated. They travel these massive distances to come to this health center and wait in these long lines just for the chance to get access to this medication to treat their sick children. Of course, while they're at the child health days, we do, you know, other malnutrition treatment and care and services. But the treatment for parasites, you know, parents see such an immediate impact on their children's health that it's been very motivating for many of them to travel great distances to come there. You start to see the distended bellies, the sick kids, the skin infections, and a lot of children just laying around.
0: That stops 53 cents at a time. And Mark in California City, brother, thank you for checking in here. $106 one-time gift for 200 children, ladies and gentlemen. That is Mark up in California City. And so you subtract that from 6,000 that remain. We have 5,800 that remain. And divide that by 53 cents. Well, you take 5,800 and you multiply that times 53. Way to go, Dave. Live on the air doing math. $3,074 away from having these 5,800 that remain. Thank you to Mark's kindness for 200 children, $106. And by the way, speaking of that, Mark, you're a muse, brother. You can think of this, 200 children for the rest of their lives, for the rest of your life, Mark, know that 200 children did not die of worms and parasites, that they had a plan and a future because you invested in them to receive the medication, and they've heard the name of Jesus, Mark. How about that for a $106 gift? How many investments of $106 have that kind of legacy impact? So that's 200 children, and I'm wondering if there are 20 like Mark, that would be 4,000 children. Well, no, it'd be like 30 like Mark. 30 opting in, $106 one-time gift. So 888-288-5846, 888-288-5846, KKLA.com, that Holt International ribbon at the top of the page. Again, if you'd like to say, well, Dave, what would it take to get every one of those 5,800 children that remain, to get us those 58,000 children? $3,074 gift to the penny. 888-288-5846, this beautiful Sunday night, 888-288-5846, KKLA.com. The Holt International ribbon right there. What is it like when the parents receive? I'd ask Dr. Emily. You know, we've talked about the pain, talked about the suffering. But what happens in that line? The impact of our 53 cents per child receiving this medication, Dr. Emily. What's it like for the parents in that line, the children?
1: I mean, they show up and they have so many questions. They're like, what can I do? You've been so worried. I'm so glad they got the medication. I'm so grateful I got the chance to talk to a doctor. I'm so grateful someone's looking at my child, because this child is the most important thing in my life, the most important thing in the world. And I want someone to care about them the way I do. And, you know, they're just so grateful for the opportunity to have their child looked at and screened for malnutrition and treated for parasites and receive essential supplements that they need, like vitamin A. And we see a lot of gratitude, a lot of singing and dancing too afterwards. At the end of the child death health days, there's often a lot of singing and dancing.
0: And Dr. Emily said, I've got a popsicle grin here. 100,000 receive this medication in those feeding lines. How many children, how many parents that singing and dancing, and once those children get cured of these parasites and the worms, every one of them have an opportunity to ask Christ into their life. Guys, look at this beautiful night. You may be on the road. You may be at home. You may be listening on the app. Big Wave Dave, David James. You know, we've got Church on the Block coming up here at the top of the hour, and then throughout the night tonight, Katie, rest of the evening, Donna in the morning, yours truly tomorrow, middays, Pastor Scott. We're getting in the 250th birthday of our country and the celebration there. Although I will say, just for a moment, those loud booms at 2, 3 o'clock in the morning, and they wake up Parker Pug, not a fan. Just saying. Unbelievable. Do you have that in your neighborhood? Anyway, and so when I wake up, I should pray for them. But I don't. Full transparency. It's like, so I get up, I get some water because I can't go to sleep. Calm Parker Pug down. And then I say, God, thank you for that water that I know I'm drinking that doesn't have parasites. We have about 9 minutes that remain. We just heard longitude and latitude of difference. Those parents still love their children and want the very best for them, and their heart aches that they're in pain. And there's nothing, there's no Walgreens, no CVS, no corner of healthy and happy there. We're talking the poorest of the poor areas. And 53 cents solves that problem for a little boy or girl. We're 6,000, actually get checked at, 5,800 away because a mark in California City just gifting $200 or for 200 children to be cured, $106 one-time gift. So we're down to our final 5,800 children. And that, to the penny, would be a $3,074 gift for all 5,800. $3,074. If I may invite someone to opt in there. Now, if that's not you, it's not me either. There's someone listening who said, Dave, I want to make, the Lord's given me, and I want to be the one that God uses to get us to the finish line. That $3,074 gift, that's 5,800 children for the rest of your life. You'll know we're set free from the pain of parasites and worms and on the road to knowing Jesus. $106, 200 children, guys. Just like Mark, California City, just a moment ago. Claire and I have opted in $265 for 500 children. And are there 12 of us to opt in there? 888-288-5846, 888-588-5846, 888-288-5846, kkla.com. That whole international banner. Dr. Emily, talk about rural Uganda. Now, these are places, ladies and gentlemen. Now, KKLA family, Sunday night, not going to tell you who won the Canada-South Africa match because I DVD'd it, and I'm not going to spoil it. You're in a safe place. I would like you to consider gifting for these 5,800 children. How many of them? 53 cents at a time. Again, $265 cures 500, $106 cures 200, 888-288-5846, kkla.com, that Hold International ribbon. Dr. Emily, talk about rural Uganda, what Hold International is doing there with the medication, 53 cents at a time.
1: Holt is the only organization that is working with the government to reach the most vulnerable, hard-to-reach, most rural populations in Uganda. We find that there will be families who have walked 20 miles just to get there in blazing hot heat, but they're so desperate. They're like, our kids are so lethargic. They're not responsive. They don't want to play. They can't eat. The parasites, it also causes poor appetite. And so, again, the malnutrition just becomes exacerbated. They travel these massive distances to come to this health center and wait in these long lines just for the chance to get access to this medication to treat their sick children. Of course, while they're at the child health days, we do, you know, other malnutrition treatment and care and services. But the treatment for parasites, you know, parents see such an immediate impact on their children's health that it's been very motivating for many of them to travel great distances to come there.
0: That good news travels. They travel great distances to get there. Dr. Emily talking about that work in Uganda. Hold International being the only Christian World Relief organization doing this kind of work in Uganda, 53 cents at a time with the medication. So friends, we have 5,800 that remain. Actually, check that. Nathan just gifted for 1,000 children a $550 gift. Nathan, I want to thank you for your kindness for 1,000 children, brother. Nathan, you have, understand for the rest of your life, Nathan, on this date, mark it down, June 28th, 2026, 1,000 children did not die of worms and parasites because you gifted that 53-cent medicine, and 1,000 have an opportunity to hear the name of Jesus, accept him as their Savior, brought freedom, as you have brought them freedom from their physical malady. And they have an opportunity to ask Jesus to free them from their human condition, the cross and the empty tomb giving them salvation. What a powerful gift, Nathan, and I want to affirm you there. And that's true for all of us, ladies and gentlemen. Whatever gift we give, $106 for 200 children, $265 for 500 children. With Nathan's gift, that puts us at 4,800. 4,800 children that remain. And if I do the math correctly, 4,800 times 0.53, it's a $2,544 gift. To the penny, 4,800. By the way, if there are three like Nathan to gift $530 right now, that's 3,000 children. We're above the 58,000. We have 2.5 minutes that remain. 888-288-5846. 888-288-5846. 888-288-5846. KKLA.com, Holt International banner. The ribbon at the top of the page. Big Wave Dave, David James. I am going to take a sip of water right here. Hear the ice? We've got these little ices now here at KKLA. It's like the, like if you go to get a big gulp at Circle K or 7-Eleven, it's that tiny little ice. I love it. I'm drinking this and there's no, it's not riddled with parasites, riddled with worms. It's water that is going to hydrate. And friends, you're going to be drinking tonight. Whatever you're going to be consuming, and the base of it is fresh, clean water. Dr. Emily, you have a story of a girl who arrived too late. Would you share that story? Because this is the urgency of the 53 cents at a time.
2: Oh, gosh. There was a really tough day. This little girl showed up. She must have been like 8 or 9 at our health center. And she had her little siblings strapped to her back, and they weren't alive anymore. And she had walked so far trying to make it in time with her sister on her back. And her parents weren't alive anymore. She was living with her grandma. And she had traveled so hard with her sister because her sister had had such bad diarrhea for the night before. And so as soon as it had gotten light, she had taken off to the health center, walking a really long distance. And when she got there, it was too late. But she had tried really hard to get there.
0: 53 cents. Solves us for one. We have 4,800 that remain. $265 cures 500. $106 cures 200. All 4,800 would be a $2,544 gift. Nathan just checked in and gifted for 1,000 children, $530 gift. Are there three of you to do that? We're going to get into Church on the Block here in just a moment. Katie, thank you for giving me the microphone and giving a privilege for us to advocate for these final 4,800. 888-288-5846, 888-288-5846. Hold International Ribbon, KKLA.com. 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Good night, friends. See you in the morning. What a beautiful night. Grateful for you, KKLA family, standing up for these precious little boys and girls. Carolina in Santa Ana says, hey, Dave, my best gift, $100, a $53 gift. Rosetta listening, Staten Island, on the app or World Wide Web. Rosetta, thank you for being part of our KKLA collective, $53 for 100 children. And Vivian in Walnut says, count me in, Dave. My family and I, our best gift, $300 for 566 children. Which means, ladies and gentlemen, we are down to exactly 5,000 children. Actually, 4,900 children that remain. 4,900 times 53 cents, $1,376.41 to the penny. And we get every one of these precious children completely cared for. 2,597 away, $1,376 gift. Vivian, thank you for your kindness. Rosetta, Carolina, Mark, Thomas, all of you, Mickey, and your prayer requests, we got you. God, show you the way. So here we go. We're going to get Katie's coming up next. Church on the Block, Life Study of the Bible, $1,376.41 to the penny. 2,597 children remain. $53 cures 100. 14 of us doing that. 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Lord God, go with our KKLA family tonight. Go with us through this week. God, let us have 25 gratitudes every day, Lord, into our Independence Day 250th celebration this week. Guide and direct all of us as a KKLA collective, Lord. Your will be done in our lives. In Jesus' name, amen. Love you, KKLA family. Get ready, okay? Katie's next. 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
7: America is in trouble. We've drifted from our Judeo-Christian roots toward a secular, even socialist worldview, especially in our schools. The result? An entire generation embracing ideas that reject both God and country. 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
10: Hello and a very great day to you. You know, we are the children of the Most High God. We are called to be strange and unusual, and by that adjective, it's not strange and unusual to a holy and righteous Father who calls us beloved, who calls us his servants, who calls us the ones who will inherit eternal life. But by his definition, we are strange and unusual to a world that is passing away, a world that is finding it extremely difficult to find the way to the heavenly gates. And so Jesus taught us that the road to paradise is on a very narrow road, and few there are who walk that way. And on the flip side, the road to hell and destruction is broad and is full of people who would call us strange and unusual because we obey a holy and righteous God. And so I don't know about you today, but I am rejoicing in that I am strange and unusual, and I am headed to the eternal blessings promised by a strange and unusual God. What God is there that would say to those who brutally and mercilessly beat him, stabbed him, spit on him, and pulled out his beard to say, I forgive you. And so that is extremely uncalled for in today's worldwide society. And so what can we do to serve a God who loves us, that he would suffer and die, not for his sins, not so he would be a greater influence, but he suffered and died for my and your sins? And so how strange and unusual is that in the eyesight of a dying world? And so that leaves us, strange and unusual folks, with the ability to do strange and unusual things. And so Jesus left us with a bunch of giftings. We have the gift of salvation, number one. I am so glad. So glad that Lord allowed me to repent of my sins, to change my life, to serve a holy and righteous God. And I'm pretty sure that all of those that will inherit salvation also will recognize that the greatest gift we have been given is the gift of eternal life. Once we realize, or once we come to the conclusion, that there is nothing greater than serving a holy and righteous God. And so we here at Church on the Block just reminds ourselves that we all, every church, no matter how big or small, is a church on the block. And so at Jesus' birth, there weren't very many people invited to the main event. And so we know that there were two extremely holy people invited when Jesus was presented at the temple 8 days later, as it says in Luke chapter 2. And so Jesus would have been circumcised. He would have been presented and went through the ceremonial requirements of all males who are first born. And so at the invitation, the scribes and Pharisees, the religious leaders, the kings of the earth, and many of the so-called people were not invited. So who was invited? Well, one of the most amazing people was Anna. And if you read the word, Anna was an elderly widow, and her claim to fame was that she prayed and fasted all day and night. And in Luke chapter 2, verse 36 to 38, she was 84 years old, had been a widow. She had, her husband had passed away. I guess that's why we call her a widow. Anyway, how unusual for someone to stay in the temple for decades, fasting and praying. But when the most holiest moment, Jesus was presented as the gift to the world, the Prince of Peace, and we need more peace on the world, of course. However, the elderly woman was invited to see the Messiah way ahead of all the so-called religious and leaders of the world. And if you find that amazing, what part do you find amazing? That she fasted and prayed in the temple all day and all night for decades? Or do you find that amazing that she was invited to celebrate the birthday of the Messiah? Or actually the birth week, because Jesus had already been born 8 days prior. And the other invitee was another strange occurrence, and it was Simon, or I believe it's more likely pronounced Simeon. And so he was a righteous and devoted man. And the Lord had told him that he would see the Lord's Messiah. And so the Bible records that the Spirit led him into the temple at that time when Mary and Joseph were presenting the Lord Jesus for the requirements of the law. And so here we have two people. And as usual, God happens to do things very, very differently. And even to us, we would probably say in a very strange way. The whole situation is very strange because it doesn't fit into our desire to lift people up based on popularity, based on intelligence, based on wealth, or based on the ability to speak well. And so most of our religious leaders in America tend to have one of those abilities. And we don't base it on how often does that person pray, how often does that person fast, or how often does he receive spiritual guidance from the Holy Spirit. And of course, if we attempt it, I know the first word that we would be told is, it's none of your business, don't judge me. And of course, to that, I very deeply concur. However, it is God's business. And so when God does his business, he looks at those attributes that are well above and usually unknown to us. And so I always tell the story, if I walk into your church, who do you think is the person that God would say is the most holiest? And we know God loves us all. However, God does keep records of people who do great things in his name. And of course, the widow wasn't recognized for the prayer and fasting, but she was an integral part of God's plan. If you ask me, staying in the temple, praying and fasting all day is a wasted life, a waste of time. And of course, that's my human side. Praise the Lord that God is not human. So his godly side said, she was doing a great work. The God's godly side said, she is doing, preparing the way. And you say, well, how was she preparing the way? Well, a little secret, if I could tell you, for some reason, God loves it when his people pray. And that is definitely, in my opinion, becoming a lost art. And not just a lost art, but we are losing the things that God counts valuable for the things that we think are demonstrative of productive persons. Anna would not be considered productive because she did not bring anything tangible to the church. Prayer and fasting, again, is not one of those things that when we interview a pastor is going to be on the questionnaire, at least not the questionnaires of pastor interviews that I've seen. And yet Jesus prayed all night. And so some people will say, well, of course he's going to pray all night. But I kind of recognize that if the Son of God, Jesus, the Father, God himself prayed all night, then God must put significant emphasis on his prayer. And the church of today could barely pray 15 or 20 minutes as told to us by the church consultants who will teach us how to increase our membership. And so what God counts as holy, we count as a waste of time. And in addition to Anna, of course, there was Simeon, who we already talked about, a righteous and devout man who was pretty elderly. And so we tend to find a good place for someone who's 86? And so Anna, being 84 years old, would have been found in one of our senior citizens center, and definitely not in our new buildings, praying all day, hanging out, because she would have been rejected and kicked out by the elders. And of course, we can't blame them, because that is very strange for someone to stay in church, fasting and praying in our new modern churches. But God found it extremely valuable. Okay, so who else was invited? Again, there were no kings or there were no scribes or Pharisees who were the religious leaders. There were no representation from Rome. There were no all kind of ambassadors. Who came to the birthday party of the King of Kings and Lord of Lords? Well, the scriptures say there were shepherds hanging out in the field watching over their flock. And of course, I remember that from watching a lot of Christmas stories. However, Christmas, we don't know the date, and we're not going to wrestle on that today. However, when Jesus was born, shepherds hanging out in the field, and so they were invited by the angels who were praising God. Doesn't say they were singing. They could have been. I have a feeling when the angels start praising God, it could probably get fast and furious, much unlike our tempered, as we tempered our praise and worship just to raise our hands. And so these shepherds, and I don't know how many shepherds you know here in America. I don't know very many. The only time I saw a shepherd was the last time I had visited into Mexico, and the shepherds were, you know, watering their sheep. And that was decades ago. So in America, we don't really respect shepherds. I don't know if you noticed that or not. We love cowboys, but there are very few heroes who were shepherds. I think maybe because it's a totally different profession between being a cowboy and a shepherd. Anyway, these shepherds were in the field, and they were also invited. Who else was invited? Well, we know the Magi, the three kings, we call them, are different descriptions. So they were told, and they were the first ones to actually know the Messiah was going to be born in Bethlehem. And so they were probably into the first or second or maybe the third week of their traveling, following the star. And God had given them the heads up. And so we have a very unusual story about where the Messiah would be born and how he would be born. And before he was born, there are many, many prophecies alluding to this style and what would happen on that miraculous day. Could it be night? Well, I think they followed the star. Anyway, whether it was day or night, our Messiah was born. And so that story becomes very, very important when Jesus is condemned. And so if you remember, Jesus was a lawbreaker, according to the scribes and Pharisees. They accused him of telling the people, do not pay homage to the Romans. And if he was the true Messiah in their version, then that would be the first thing he would do, was to start a war and destroy the Roman nation and all things attached to them. However, They were totally disappointed in Jesus because he was more like a shepherd and not like the lion of Judah they were expecting. And so I have a feeling that a lot of things that we believe today will probably not be exactly fulfilled the way we think they should be fulfilled. It just seems to be the way God works when he does his thing. He usually works with the poor and needy. And while we're saying, get these poor people, lazy, no good for nothing people out of here, Jesus says they shall inherit the earth. And so that's a powerful scripture all by itself. Anyway, so Jesus was condemned. A main reason that he was condemned was that he was not born in Bethlehem. And so the scribes and Pharisees categorically rejected him because he was not a Bethlehemite baby. And you and I are just, you know, rolling over in our laughter, understanding, but we understand. But what they didn't know was that Jesus was born in Bethlehem, and then God got him out of Bethlehem, even sending him to Africa, into the nation of Egypt. And so Jesus lived a time in Africa, which is, of course, across a short border. And so moving with the condemnation, the scribes and Pharisees were furious because he was a false prophet. And so when we look into this, I have one small question, and that is, why did not anybody tell the scribes and Pharisees the nature of that holy night? There would have been many witnesses, not a lot, but there were shepherds who witnessed that Jesus was circumcised. There may have been temple records, which I would probably think that it would have been written, because when something as important as circumcision happens, it is usually recorded in the Jewish tradition. And of course, Jesus had a lot of family members who lived in the area. Remember, Elizabeth, his aunt, was also born there, and John the Baptist, his cousin. And of course, I'm taking a little liberties by calling her aunt. They were related, I believe, cousins. I am not sure. I have to re-look that up and do a little study. And so Jesus would have had family, and they could have attested to his birth in Bethlehem and his circumcision in Jerusalem. And so Jesus may not have been condemned if he could have verified that he was born according to the scriptures. And if he would have defended himself, because he could have easily told the scribes and Pharisees how he came to be born in Bethlehem. Mary could have defended him. His brothers and sisters could have defended him. And remember, John the Baptist was not just a regular born shepherd or carpenter like Jesus. John the Baptist was born into the high priesthood. You remember his father was doing priestly duties in the temple when the angel told him that he would have a son in his old age. Well, the reason John the Baptist's father was in the temple was because he was of the high priest lineage. And so John the Baptist was of the lineage of the high priest order, but he had rejected most of the things that came with that, and instead he chose to live in the wilderness with a camel skin wrapping, eating honey and locusts. We should probably try that someday. Not today. I'm sure it was good and nutritious, but I'll pass. Anyway, getting back to Jesus and his lineage, he was fulfilling the scripture without the people knowing that he had fulfilled the scripture. And so, on a side note, I think it would really behoove all of us who consider ourselves leaders in the church. Maybe you have a 5,000 member, 10,000 member, or 25 member church. But if you are called of God, the 25 member church will do quite nicely, because you may be the one who are like the Anna or the Simeons. Anna was not a great woman in the eyes of the world. Simeon was not a great man in the eyes of the world. And yet, because of their faithfulness in praying, fasting, and living a holy and righteous life, they were called to do great things in the name of a great God. And so today, we encourage you. We don't know where you're at, according to the word of God. You may be the poorest person in the church. You may be the richest person in the church. You may be the one who prays in your church when the leaders may not pray for hours, as mentioned in the book of Acts, when the leaders said, we can't wait on tables. We'll find some really holy deacons and they will serve the elderly. While the disciples said, we'll keep praying and seeking God. And so whatever your stance is in God, recognize that you only need to do those things that God requires of all of us: praying, fasting, sharing your faith. And so you will be considered great in the kingdom of God. And I always laugh at the fact that sometimes the parking lot attendant is the greatest person in the church. Well, be like Simeon, be like Anna. When they found the Messiah, the word records, they went and told everybody. Be like the shepherds in the field. After they were notified the Messiah's birth, the Bible records, they went and told everybody. If you are notified that Jesus lives in your heart, go out and tell everybody.
11: 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Even if it is a June gloomy day, this is my reminder to wear SPF. Hey there, I am Katie Evans, and whether it's June gloom or the sun is out in full force, actually it doesn't matter if it's June or any month. Even if it's cloudy, you got to wear that SPF. Yes, I do every day. Even if I'm up in the mountains skiing and it doesn't look like the sun's out, I wear it. June gloom days, I wear it. June sun days, I wear it. And here's the most important thing. Remember to reapply if you're going to be out for a long time. And if you're like, oh man, like I realize like I might not be reapplying all the time. I'm not always the best at reapplying. I will set reminders, but I will bring a big hat. I do have a three-quarter length sort of flannel. It's like a soft, thin flannel shirt that I wear as a cover-up if I've got tank tops on or short sleeves on or something. And I'm not sure if I'll be able to reapply. Yeah, just keep yourself covered. Keep yourself covered in SPF and clothing. Stay in the shade. Stay hydrated. Hey, you know, it's getting to be summertime, so I gotta remind ya.
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0: Welcome to Life Study of the Bible, brought to you by Living Stream Ministry. 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We'll include excerpts from his spoken ministry, which focuses on the enjoyment of Christ as the divine life as revealed in the Bible. We hope that through these studies, you'll be brought into a deeper enjoyment of the Scriptures and of our dear and precious Lord Jesus. 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Now, let's join today's program. Allow me to ask a somewhat probing question. Are you at peace with God? Well, if you have received Christ as your Redeemer and Savior, there's absolutely no reason not to be. Now, the same question with a twist. Are you at peace with all of God's people? It's not so easy to say, is it? Invariably, within his one body, there are and will be fractions and situations, and these can ultimately lead even to more divisions and schisms within the body. So, certainly, this is a serious matter. If we are enlightened a little, we know that we need Christ to make peace between us and God. But how do we manage to make peace with his dear saints, his believers? Well, by his mercy, we'll get much help on today's life study of Colossians, and Francis Paul has joined us once again. Francis, welcome back to the program.
1: Thank you very much, Chris. It's good to be experiencing the peace.
0: It really is. Francis, we have come very nearly to the end of this life study. In these final messages, as he concluded this life study back in 1980, he was touching the real high points, and we've come to another one of them today. Verse in chapter 3 that I think probably many of our listeners are familiar with, at least to some degree. I want to put it in context, however, because I think the context as we move on today is going to become more and more important. If we go back to verse 10 and begin there, it says, "And have put on the new man, which is being renewed unto full knowledge according to the image of him who created him, where there cannot be Greek and Jew, circumcision and uncircumcision, barbarian, Scythian, slave, free man, but Christ is all and in all. Put on, therefore, as God's chosen ones, holy and beloved, inward parts of compassion, kindness, lowliness, meekness, long-suffering, bearing one another and forgiving one another. If anyone should have a complaint against anyone, even as the Lord forgave you, so also should you forgive. And over all these things put on love, which is the uniting bond of perfectness. And let the peace of Christ arbitrate in your hearts, to which also you were called in one body, and be thankful.

0: Francis, as we consider these verses as they were grouped together by the Apostle Paul when he presented them in this chapter of Colossians, there's a marvelous sequence that becomes apparent here. Let's talk about this sequence for a moment before we join Witness Lee.
1: This is a marvelous sequence, isn't it, Chris? We're really seeing a wrapping up of this oneness that's brought out so much by showing us a wonderful person of Christ in the first part of this book. Now we get to the very practical part. And where we have the body, we are almost bound to have offenses and difficulties. So there is a way that the peace can be maintained in the body. The first thing that's pointed out here is to set our mind on the things above, where Christ is. When we set our mind on the things above, something begins to happen. That is, the divine dispensing takes place. God is transmitting what He is into us. So as we open ourselves by setting our mind on the things above, that opens our whole being, and the transmitting begins. And that transmitting just brings a peaceful situation. In all of our experiences, we can experience the arbitrating peace of Christ. The next thing in this sequence is that as that transmission is taking place, we're being renewed in our inner being into the new man.
0: Right. Francis, I think many of us are guilty of the habit of pulling verses out of their context and trying to fit them to our context instead of always taking them in the context in which they're really provided to us. So this one, particularly, as you just alluded to, the matter of experiencing Christ arbitrating, or the peace of Christ arbitrating in our hearts, is really contained in this little sequence that you were describing, isn't it? That first, there's a setting of our mind, there's a seeking of the things above, which we've seen marvelously in the last two or three programs, that these are really pointing to the heavenly ministry of Christ. And then out of that, this transmission produces a renewing. And this is the context in which we can experience this arbitrating of the peace of Christ.
1: That really is marvelous.
0: Francis, let's join Witness Lee, and then we'll come back for some more fellowship.
2: According to the sequence, in chapter 3, firstly, you have the setting of the mind upon things above. Then secondly, you have the renewing of the new man. Then thirdly, you have what? You have the peace of Christ. Arbitrating in your heart, you must remember, firstly, to set your mind on things above. And secondly, the transmission begins to transmit the divine element into your being. Then the renewing of the new man is going on. Well, the renewing of the new man is going on. Let the peace of Christ arbitrate in your heart. You must keep such a sequence according to context. To understand this verse, verse 15 of chapter 3, we need to take at least the context of the whole chapter. And the chapter begins with what? With the setting of the mind on things above. And it continues with what? With the renewing of the new man. And this indicates the setting of the mind on things above brings in the renewing of the new man. How it brings in the renewing? Because it brings in the divine substance into your being. And this divine substance causes the renewing of the new man, the spreading of the new man. While this spreading of the new man is going on, let the peace of Christ arbitrate in you. What is the peace of Christ? In Ephesians 2, verses 14 through 18, where the word tells us, firstly, we, the chosen people of God, became enemies to God. There was no peace between us and God. There was no peace, but enmity, number one. And number two, there was no peace between the peoples, between the Jewish people and the Gentile people. There was the middle war, the separation of ordinances. But Ephesians 2 tells us, number one, Christ on the cross has redeemed us, has reconciled us to God. He has made peace for us between God and us. Number one, at the same time, Christ on the cross has abolished all the ordinances, all the ways of living, the Chinese way, the Japanese way, the American way, the British way, the French way, the German way, and the Jewish way. All the ordinances have been abolished by Christ on the cross. Thus, Christ made a peace, not only between God and us, but also between the different believers, the different races, the different peoples. Hallelujah.
0: Francis, we have this phrase, the peace of Christ. Actually, this phrase is only found in one place in the whole Bible, and that's here in Colossians, and it's in this context of arbitrating. As we just heard, the peace of Christ arbitrating in our hearts has two applications or two levels or types of problems that it deals with. Cover these dual problems and how the peace of Christ is the unique solution for both.
1: Well, this term is unique because our problem is unique. We have a problem with God, but by Christ being the arbitrator, that problem is solved with God. I would say vertically.
0: Right.
1: The problem is over. Praise the Lord. We have peace with God. But there's another kind of peace that is very essential for the body life. For Christ to have his body, we're called in one body. So for us to be at peace is quite marvelous, because we know when peoples get together, there's always this friction and offenses and things. Those have to be settled. And they're settled not by our effort and not by our cleverness, but they're settled by the peace of Christ arbitrating or ruling or presiding in our hearts. So when we have any kind of problem in the body of Christ, we just need to set our mind on our spirit. And by that way, a transmission takes place within us, and the very element of Christ himself is dispensed into our being. And that dispensing is causing a peaceful situation, so that when we turn to the Lord, even we've been offended by someone or we've been opposed by someone, yet when we turn to the Lord and set our mind on the things which are above, something happens within us that puts us at peace and even fills us with joy. Sometimes even with dancing, you just can't restrain the outward expression of the peace that you experience when you take Christ as that peace.
0: That is really marvelous. And any believer in Christ who has ever experienced the peace of Christ arbitrating and restoring a situation that had been really disturbing between themselves and another believer, I think has an inclination of what this is all about. It is a precious and sweet thing, isn't it, Francis, that's really unparalleled.
1: That's right. It is unparalleled. This is the peace that passes all understanding.
0: And the world will never know what that's all about, will they?
1: That's right.
0: Francis, you used a phrase a moment ago talking about the vertical peace that was achieved or solved by the peace of Christ in its arbitration. Of course, and the other peace that has been described is one that we could say is horizontal, and that's really what we want to look at in this next section. Let's go back to Witness Lee.
2: The ordinances of living, the ordinances of worshiping, all have been abolished by Christ on the cross. He has surely torn down the middle wall of partition. Thus, peace was made. Even he himself became our peace. Ephesians 2 says, Christ is our peace. Why? Because he is the peacemaker. He made the peace for us with God. And he made the peace for us with one another. And this peace of Christ is vertical. Vertical between God and us. It is also horizontal between the different peoples, one with another. Hallelujah. We do have such a vertical as well as horizontal peace of Christ. Oh, Christ, all the time visiting you as the peace. Vertical and horizontal. A kind of vertical peace, keeping you all the time in peace with God. A kind of horizontal peace, keeping you all the time peaceful with all the brothers, When I was young, I saw how Japan invaded China, you know, how Japan cheated China. Every Chinese young boy hated Japanese the utmost. Me too. I would never tolerate any Japanese. But I got saved. There are some good Japanese believers. I love them. How I love them. Christ as the peace, the horizontal peace, has been arbitrating in me. A kind of peace there. A kind of peace within us. That is Christ.
0: Francis, I think this was a case of a picture saying more than 1,000 words. Anyone who knows the history at all between the Chinese and the Japanese knows how difficult the situation has been, not just for a few hundred years, but some thousands of years there. Of course, in Paul's time, the situation was the one existing between the Jews and the Greeks or the Gentiles, which was even probably more troubling. Yet all of these are solved by this arbitration of the peace of Christ. It's really marvelous, isn't it?
1: Oh, it is marvelous. In Ephesians 2, where it says, Christ is our peace. He broke down the middle wall of partition. Oh, everywhere there are these kind of divisive things coming in always to divide us and to keep us from loving one another and being built up together as Christians to be the body of Christ. So we need this peace. We need this peace arbitrating in our hearts. We need this peace just that comes spontaneously with us setting our mind upon the things above. And by that opening, the peace of Christ comes in to make everything okay. So this peace that arbitrates in us is really the marvelous one thing that will keep the new man, the one body as the new man, in existence. So that it could be such an expression of Christ through all the believers at peace with one another. But the one thing that makes this peace is the peace himself. This is a title for Christ himself. The peace of Christ means Christ is peace. And when he has his say-so in our inner being, when he's the one who's arbitrating and he's the one that's refereeing in our experiences, then we have that peace that Paul is speaking about here in Colossians.
0: Francis, in this final section, he's going to give us an illustration of the arbitrating practically. Achieving the oneness or restoring the oneness. And the illustration he uses involves a brother in the church and an offense between him and the elder or leader of that particular congregation. Here's Witness Lee once again.
2: Now we come to the word arbitrating. This Greek word does not only mean arbitrating. It also means what? Enthroned to be the ruler and decider. The peace of Christ has to be enthroned to be the ruler and decider. I do have the full assurance all of us have experienced this. Many, many times you did have the conviction that someone is enthroned in you, to rule you, to make the final decision. I got to know the story. Oh, here is a brother offended by the elder. I don't like to be involved, but I would pray, Lord, have mercy upon that brother so-and-so. I can testify after not too long, that brother in that evening was met by the Lord. The Lord answered my prayer, and the Lord caused him to set his mind on things above. And then the transmission begins within him. And then something divine has been transmitted into his inner being. And that becomes the peace of Christ arbitrating in him. And he began to realize, yes, the elder might be wrong, but he realized he was more wrong. You see, right away he confessed to the Lord and he received the grace. And then he began to love the elder. It is by this kind of arbitration that the problems, the frictions among the brothers will be just spontaneously dissolved. It is by this way that the new man could be kept, that the new man the true self could be preserved. The new man, the practical life of the new man, the practical church life, is preserved not by any kind of mere teaching, but by what? By this sighting our mind on things above, lighting the heavenly transmission, transmit something divine into our being. Then we have the renewing. And what has been transmitted into our being divine, that is just Christ. And this Christ, in a good sense, in certain aspect, is the peace of Christ. And this peace of Christ is just Christ himself working within us. And this working is what working? Is arbitrating. Is on the throne to exercise his divine rule over you and me. And to make the final decision and to say the final word. This is Christ as the peace enthroned in this brother. To rule over him and to be the decider, giving him the final word.
0: Francis, as he was describing this, he said that what he was presenting was the practical oneness of the new man and how it is kept by this arbitrating peace operating within us. Talk a little bit about this arbitrating process and how it becomes the final arbiter of any difficulty in the body of Christ.
1: It's impossible to think that there wouldn't be differences, differences of opinion, differences of practices, differences of custom and our whole makeup. But these differences would naturally cause division among people. But the peace of Christ coming in to arbitrate, that is to rule, that is to be agreed upon by both parties as the referee, the decider, the final decision is up to him. Then that peace operates in us and dispenses the very nature of God himself into us, so that we are at peace. Peace with one another, peace with God. Such a peaceful situation is really the body life, is really the church life that we enjoy today. Because if we pay attention to this arbitrating peace in us, then we realize that that decision of who's right and wrong has really nothing to do with our peace. We just take Christ as our peace. So through this arbitrating peace of Christ, all our problems are solved, and the friction between the saints disappears, then the church life itself is preserved, and the new man is maintained in a practical way. And this is our experience, that we do experience this peace coming in to be the ruling within us, so that we are subdued. We confess, we even go to the one that we've been offended by or whom we've offended, and we confess. Sometimes this is a situation between husband and wife.
0: Right.
1: And when you come back to pay attention to this arbitrating referee in your inner being, then you realize, I have to confess. I have to go tell her, I am sorry. I was wrong. I am sorry to argue, to raise my voice, or to have the wrong tone of voice in speaking with you. And all these things are the result of the arbitrating of the peace of Christ within us and resulting in the maintaining of the one new man, so that we really have peace with one another.
0: You consider, Francis, over the centuries that Christians, believers, have been on the earth reading these verses, how many marriages could have been saved, how many divisions or schisms in the body of Christ avoided, if all believers would really put this into practice, beginning with setting our minds on the things which are above, seeking the things which are above, and then experiencing the divine transmission of this heavenly element into us and bringing about an arena, a realm, a sphere where the peace of Christ really can operate.
1: Yes, that is marvelous, isn't it?
0: It surely is.
1: If we could just have that kind of realization, my, the body could be built up, the church could be the bride of Christ, the Lord can come back, and everything would be made right.
0: It's another one of those days, Francis, I have a deep impression how merciful it is that we could be hearing these words.
1: Yes.
0: And it's a real privilege to be able to bring them to our listeners, isn't it?
1: It really is. This is something we hope would relieve and bring peace to all the listeners in their human life, in their married life, in their church life, in every way. This peace would arbitrate to make us really at peace with one another and with God.
0: Appreciate a lot having you here today and your help as always, Francis. Thank you.
1: Oh, it's my privilege. I really enjoy getting into the Word in this way.
0: Okay, we are out of time. I think we have gotten to a point where we are at peace to leave you today, but I do want to pass on our toll-free number and invite you to contact us. We would just love to hear from you as always. Our toll-free number, 1-888-LIFE-STUDY. That's 888-543-3788. Our mailing address is Living Stream Ministry, Post Office Box 2121, Anaheim, California, 92814. 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For Francis Ball today, I'm Chris Wilde. Thank you very much for listening.

0: 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After World War II, Watchman Nee sent Witness Lee to carry out this ministry in Taiwan. Later, the Lord led him to the United States and eventually to the rest of the world before he went to be with the Lord in 1997. 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
1: Was Jesus simply a great religious leader?
0: The next day he saw Jesus coming to him and said, "Behold, the Lamb of God who takes away the sin of the world." John chapter 1, verse 29. 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
3: My best friend and her husband, they live up in Oregon. Hey, I'm Katie Evans, and they're going to be moving, still in Oregon, but a little more rural. They've got themselves a nice place next to a river. They're going to be able to have chickens, and they're going to be able to plant a big old garden, a patio for their cats, and they are so excited for this new chapter in their life. And I might go out and help them out in either August or September. They have to be out of their current place in September. And so whenever they do the big push, I think I'm going to go help them out, fly out there, rent a big truck so that I can help them get all their stuff from their apartment to their new, I keep calling it the homestead. They're like, it's not really a homestead. I'm like, hey, it's more space than you had, and you can have a real garden and chickens. Sounds like a homestead to me, don't you think? Anyway, I love celebrating my friends and their families and their growing families and their plans coming to fruition. So, might have some plans for myself in September.
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13: Hello and welcome to another edition of Mothers in Ministry. My name is Cheyenne, and I wanted to talk about today is miracles, because we every day are appreciative of our miracles. I mean, I call my daughters miracles all the time. I have three of them, Coraline, Raven, and Mallory, and I was never supposed to have children, so that's why I call them my miracles. And I wanted to kind of just play into the aspect that I really believe that the Lord handpicks us for our children. You know, every child is put in our womb for a reason from the very beginning. And as a believer, you have to believe that, because it has so much to do with how we raise our kids, you know, how we're so connected to them in a way. I want to introduce my guest today. Her name is Donna Rush from SoCal's Morning Rush.
14: Hi.
13: And hello, Donna.
14: Hi.
13: I see her all the time here at Salem, and we just have so much to talk about, because Donna has older girls.
14: I do.
13: And I have little girls.
14: Yeah. Oh.
13: So I love talking about our children, because, you know, we're raising up this new generation. Mm-hmm. Or especially be that model for them in every which way, mm-hmm. you know. Mm-hmm. So I want to ask you, Donna, how was you growing up in Texas?
14: Yes.
13: With your mother, born and raised.
14: Yes,
13: how was that growing up with the environment, with you, with your mother? And how did the Lord play into your childhood? Was he present in your childhood?
14: Yeah, well, I have to say, Cheyenne, thank you for having me, first of all. And I have to say, yes, I was very, I thank the Lord so very much for my family. Both my mom and my dad were believers in Christ from their childhoods. They became Christians as children. And so I grew up in a Christian household. I always remember, I even have a picture of me being rocked by Granny Brandon when I was a newborn in
13: wow.
14: the nursery at my church when I was a baby. So we, you know, from the time I was born, yes, I was in church, and loved my mother so much, and my dad. The thing I remember so much about my dad is that we had five of us, two brothers, myself and my mom and dad, in a one bathroom house, you know, so small home. So my dad on Sunday mornings, he would always be the last one into the bathroom, you know, mm-hmm. one bathroom for five people. It took
13: yeah.
14: a long. So church Sundays, I remembered us all being piled in the car and sitting there and then waiting for dad, because he was the last one. He would always wait and be the last one. But while we were getting ready, I remember him always sitting and reading his lesson, reading the Bible and getting ready for church that day. That's what I remember about my dad. And my mom, I would just have to call her our biggest cheerleader for all three of us. I mean, she was very instrumental in all of our coming to faith mm-hmm. in Jesus Christ as our personal Lord and Savior, each and every one of us. My mom played a huge role in that. I can remember going into the kitchen one morning and just talking to my mom, because I was, the Holy Spirit was starting to convict me as an 8-year-old that, well, I'm a sinner. Huh, I need a Savior.
13: Wow.
14: You know, you start getting those feelings. And I knew, you know, and so I had a lot of questions, and she was the one I went to, and she answered a lot of my questions. And yeah, I was 8 when I became a Christian myself.
13: Wow.
14: So yeah.
13: It's so important, you know, because I always say this every time in my shows, is that my mother, you know, she always made me go to church. You know, she always brought me to church with her. My dad, he didn't actually become a real believer, you know, until I was probably in my, you know, preteens. Mm-hmm. And, you know, but he was raised Catholic, you know, mm-hmm. and so he was very, you know, just kind of not into it, you know, yes. It was more of like a book for him, you know, like a religion, yes. you know, mm-hmm. and stuff. And so my mom, you know, she was raised in Guatemala, and her dad, you know, was like a local pastor and stuff.
14: Oh, wow.
13: And so,
14: mm-hmm.
13: you know, it just, at such an early age, we're so fortunate to have mothers, you know, who mm-hmm. instill the love of the Lord. And just to model that, like, again, I'm just saying modeling, you know, is that that's the crucialest part of mm-hmm. having children, is because if you're a bad role model for them, you know, that they won't know how to come to Christ for things,
14: right.
13: you know, like
14: yeah.
13: that. And so, you know, as our mothers, you know, that's our job, is to mm. let our children know that they can come to us.
14: Yes, we have to be in a safe place
13: exactly,
14: that they can come.
13: Mm-hmm. Exactly. And, you know, sometimes there's families where, like I grew up in, you know, my dad wasn't a believer, my mom was a believer, mm-hmm. you know, but she never stopped, you know, showing me the love of the Lord. She never stopped taking me to church, you know, and that's so important. If that's you, you know, if you're listening out there and that mm-hmm. is you, don't stop. You know,
14: yeah.
13: don't stop taking your children, you know, keep on, because I prayed for my dad. You know, I
14: yes,
13: prayed for him. I bought
14: yes.
13: him a Bible. I wrote into it and I mm. gave it to him, you know, and that's what changed him. That's what made him mm. come to church, you know, so you never know what God is doing in the works right there.
14: Oh, that's so beautiful. I'm so happy that he came to know the Lord.
13: Yeah.
14: That's so great. And such a crucial age for you, middle school.
13: Yeah. I know, right? You know, I would think I was like, I think I was baptized in 2002, and I don't even know how old I was mm-hmm, back then, mm-hmm. but, you know, it was so young. And so, it just changed the whole dynamic of our family. And it goes
14: yes.
13: to show, I think, that, you know, you grew up in a household with both parents, mm-hmm. you know, firm believers at a very early age. You
14: yeah.
13: grew up like that, you know, and I didn't, but it shows that God will work in his way. God works in magical ways, he always say, but it's still going to get his job done.
14: That's right.
13: yeah.
14: That's right.
13: We'd yeah.
14: just have to be persistent in our prayer and just, you know, I could your mother and how she just continued to probably respect your dad too, even
13: yeah.
14: when it was difficult, could have been
13: yeah.
14: difficult.
13: Mm-hmm. You know, and there were times where, you know, my dad, you know, he just had a troubled past and stuff like that. So he was not on the same wavelength as my mom was, mm-hmm. you know, but on Sundays, it didn't matter. You know, he would stay home, he would do whatever, but he knew that she was taking us to church.
14: Yeah. And that was important to him.
13: Mm-hmm.
14: I'm
13: you
14: sure.
13: Know, I mean,
14: yes.
13: he never interrupted that, you know, he never.
14: Exactly.
13: You know,
14: that's
13: that,
14: great.
13: You know? And
14: that's
13: so
14: great.
13: I feel like that's still the Lord, you know,
14: yeah.
13: it's still the Lord just allowing that to happen,
14: yes,
13: you know?
14: Yes.
13: So going back to you, I want to mm-hmm. ask, you know, when you were watching your mother as a little girl, you know, doing all these things and instilling the Lord, I'm sure, and you know, other people around you, it kind of inspiring you to do that.
14: Mm-hmm.
13: What things that could you take away that you know that you wanted to give that to your children, like your daughters? Like what, you know, was it worship? Was it, you know, devotion or something like that, that you saw your mother doing that really inspired you to be like, I want to inspire that in my future children?
14: Well, I guess I'll just have to say my mom was always really involved with us. Like, I have, like I said, mentioned it earlier, two brothers. I was the oldest, and then I have a brother that's about 18 months younger than me, and then one that's 9 years younger than me. And so all of us throughout that whole time, we were all very active in sports. I mean, and she was that's why I always say I feel like my mom was like our biggest cheerleader. Like, you know, and she was at every softball game, baseball game, football game, you know, whatever it was that we were doing, mm-hmm. She was there, and you could hear her voice above everybody else's. She had a very loud voice in the stands, but you know, it was very, that was great. You always just felt like she was there.
13: Yeah.
14: I mean, and I guess that's what I wanted my girls to feel that too. Even in, you know, serving at church or whatever, I like to serve in when, Lauren, my oldest, was just little, in the 4-year-old preschool, you know, I would volunteer in the preschool to help and just be around her during that time. And then when we moved here to California in 2010, I found a great performing arts ministry at our church, and my daughter Faith, my youngest daughter Faith, was kind of starting to get interested and kind of just maybe doing little acting and stuff. And so we had a performing arts ministry for kids, and so I was an actor. I was looking for a ministry at that time when we moved here. I was acting, and so I got to get involved and be one of the directors in our performing arts ministry and be with her in that and serve and do performances and
13: yeah.
14: stage productions and direct that, and it was so fascinating. So I just wanted to be involved with what find out what my kids were interested in and be a part of that as much as I could.
15: Yeah.
14: Yeah.
15: I love hearing that because from an outsider perspective and knowing you, you know, it just kind of sounds like God set you up for that from the very beginning, you know, because, you know,
14: honestly,
15: you know, like
14: yeah.
15: your mom, you know, and I know you do a lot of voiceover acting mm-hmm. and stuff mm-hmm. like that. And so it's kind of seems like, you know, that he put that, you know, in place from the very beginning, having your mom be your cheerleader, you know, yeah. and just kind of inspiring you to do that. And then here you are, you know, still piggybacking off of that, you know, mm-hmm. quality and that trait. Mm-hmm. And so that's awesome. I was saying that too, because, you know, here I am doing my own show about having children and yeah. you know, just loving on mothers and, you know, having the Lord minister through me, you know, to all mothers of walks of life. And here I am. And when I was 15 years old, I was told I could never have kids, you know, and,
14: oh, wow.
15: and I was always like wanting to be a mother and wanting yeah. to have that, you know, and stuff. Yeah. And like, here I am 10 years later at Salem, you know, having yes. my own show and stuff like that. Yeah. And when I started working here 10 years ago, yeah. I still was in the same boat. I didn't think I could have kids. You know, oh. I still, you know, I was still thinking that I'm a career woman now and this is what I'm going to do because, right. you know, I can't, but the Lord had been working on me this whole time, you know, because yes. like, you know, he had this destined for me. You know, I got pregnant when I was here. I think I had been here for about maybe four or five years mm-hmm, already. Mm-hmm. And so, you know, he little by little, like, you know, he's telling me you are meant to be a mother, you know, it was in my timing though,
14: yeah,
15: you know,
14: yes,
15: his timing, not my timing. Yeah. And that was the thing. So yeah, I love hearing when God works in the background, you know, yeah. you have to step back for a minute and you can see the whole picture.
14: Yes.
15: That's just a testimony for moms, but that's awesome. I wanted to ask, also going off of, so you talked about how, you know, your mother inspired you in different qualities and stuff like that. How would you say, you know, coming into your motherhood as yourself with, and you have three daughters?
14: I have two daughters.
15: Two daughters. Mm-hmm. Okay. Mm-hmm. What are the names?
14: Lauren is my oldest. She is now 30. Oh, can't believe it. And then my youngest is Faith, who's 26.
15: Awesome. Mm-hmm. Now, so do you see qualities in them? Like, what, as a mother, what do you love seeing in them that you know, you've raised them in the Lord, you know, you've yes. come this far and stuff. What do you like and what do you enjoy about just watching, you know, the fruit of your spirit?
14: Well, I have to say, my oldest daughter, Lauren, she is on the autism spectrum. And so she's had some different struggles over the years, you know, and being her mama required, you know, just some, I guess, I don't know, just some special patience developed mm-hmm. in me. Let me just say this. It developed in me special patience. I'm not going to say that
15: God chose you for that.
14: God chose me for that. Yeah. And so I've been able to watch her grow into a young woman who truly does love the Lord. Mm-hmm. I love the way that she just finds ways to, you know, serve. She has served in the preschool ministry at our church for a couple of years, and then she's moved on to singing in the choir, and she goes to the young adult ministry and just loves being involved in all of that. And that's been a real blessing over the years. So I love seeing that. And I would say that her spiritual gift is perseverance.
15: Oh, that's a good one.
14: Perseverance. That's what she has. And then my youngest daughter, Faith, I guess what I've seen in her, she pretty amazes me. She's a juggler. I don't mean literally juggle, but she just, I don't know how she is unbelievably organized. She did not get that from me, I must say. But it's truly a gift that she, you know, she works, you know, full time and has been blessed with work from home. And in that, it's given her a lot of time to be also involved with her church. And in her church, she leads an 8th grade girl small group.
15: Oh, that's
14: and I love
15: awesome.
14: That. She's been with them since 6th grade.
15: Wow.
14: Now she's been leading this, and now she's going to go on with them in the fall to 9th grade and go
15: awesome.
14: Right through high school with them. And I see that with her, and I just love it. And then she's also planning the mission trips. They came to her and asked if she would help coordinate mission trips to Mexico for the church.
15: Oh, that is so awesome.
14: Yeah, so
15: it's
14: she's
15: just a
14: working,
15: great opportunity.
14: Yes. And she's just one of those people that can, she can do all the spreadsheets and the organization yeah. and then she's got full energy and she's outgoing so she can get people to go to those mission trips and encourage them into that. And then she goes on these mission trips and builds houses. And I have a picture of her standing on a roof with a nail gun.
15: Wow.
14: And I'm like, are you kidding me? That was not me.
15: That's awesome.
14: But
15: yeah.
14: It's her own thing that she yeah. has developed. But, you know.
15: That's great. And as mothers, like, I think that's just the highlight of our lives.
14: Oh,
15: sometimes.
14: It's joy.
15: Just looking
14: joy.
15: At the fruit of our spirit and just our joy in our children.
14: Yes.
15: So, Donna,
14: yes.
15: I just thank you so much for coming on with me. We're going to do a part two because we haven't scratched the surface on how your lovely daughters how they came to be, you know? And I just want to compare, you know, like I said, you have older daughters, I have little daughters. Mm-hmm. So we'll talk about our different kind of struggles. Yep. So thank you so much, Donna, for coming.
14: Absolutely. Thank you so much for having me.
15: Of course.
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19: Now, put on the screen for me the book of James, chapter 5, verse 13. We're going to read this, and then I'm going to have to hurry along, because we've done so much other stuff until time has gotten away from us today. If any among you afflicted, let him pray. Is any merry, let him sing songs. So you're going to be either merry singing or afflicted and praying. Now I'll say these words. Listen, sometimes in the spiritual walk, you will be afflicted. It's unavoidable. I don't care how safe you are, or how insightful you are, or how careful you are. There'll be times in your life when you will be afflicted. And you've got to learn to deal with it intelligently. You deal with your afflictions by praying. Amen. And then when things are going well, sing, but don't sing too loud because the friction will come back again. I'm right today. Next verse. Is any sick among you? Let him call for the elders of the church and let them pray. The recurring theme is what? Pray. Let them pray over him, anointing him with oil in the name of the Lord. Now let me camp out here for a moment. Now, the Church of America has strayed away from this. But getting people healed ought to be a primary activity in the church. We have too many sick church folk because we don't have enough preachers and people who are believing God to heal the sick. And because of that, people sometimes die before the time. So if any among you is sick, let him call for the elders of the church and let them pray over him, anointing him with oil in the name of the Lord. Next verse. And prayer of faith shall save the sick. Now, when you get sick, you want somebody to be able to get a prayer through. Amen. Now, if you're lying in the hospital there and the doctor's giving you bad news, you don't want no backslidden preacher coming to lay hands on you. If he's a whole preacher and you know it, you heard what I said. He's sleeping around with everybody in church. You come out, "I came to pray for you." You take that thing out of your mouth and said, "No, you didn't. I ain't trying to die," because you don't want dirty people praying for you. You want sanctified folk praying. Am I right about this? That the prayer of faith shall save the sick, and the Lord shall raise him up, and if he have committed sins, they shall be forgiven him. That prayer is powerful. Prayer is powerful. And we're going to drill deeper down in prayer because, listen, people, if you can't pray successfully, there are many benefits from being saved that's available to the child of God. But if the child of God can't pray successfully, they might be saved, but they're not going to get what God has for them. You have to focus on this. Prayer has to become one of the most important things you focus on, because again, if you can't get a prayer through, who's going to supply you? If you can't get a prayer through, who's going to lead you? Who's going to guide you? Where are you going to get your information from? Where are you going to get your power from? See, the devil wants you to minimize prayer. The devil, and matter of fact, in some churches you have the prayer warriors. And we try to have that in the church here. And the Holy Ghost said, we don't need no intercessor team. No such thing, because everybody ought to be interceding. Because if you think you're the intercessor, what are the rest of us doing? That means you are elite. You send off to yourself because you are the intercessors. Everybody ought to be interceding. Say amen. Raise your right hand to everybody, including me, ought to be an intercessor. Praise God. Next verse. Confess your faults one to another. Now, this is a big one right here. I found out that if your prayers are going to work before God, you can't be too proud to admit when you are wrong. And sometimes you get down wrong. Everybody, I don't care if you're a bishop or a preacher or a missionary, whoever you think you are. Everybody make mistakes from time to time. And sometimes you can go to God and ask God to forgive you and move on. But other times you got to tell on yourself. And when you tell on yourself, it impacts your pride. Because most people don't like to admit that they blew it, especially if they're a little popular or something other than the church. They walk around, Miss Studi Doody, you see. She's important because she can teach. But sometimes she need to go tell somebody, I blew it. When I was a young preacher, I had to learn this. Because when I quit my job to go full-time in ministry, I was as broke could be. So I had to be very, very studious with the word. And I had to watch and make sure that I was applying the word to my life. So there was this deacon in the church, and I got with somebody else, and I bad-mouthed the deacon. I did. I talked about him and everything there. I had a way at the church I was a member of. I'd be on the pulpit, and they start praising God. And I'd close my eyes and start praising God, and me and the Holy Ghost would have a great time. But after that bad-mouthed that deacon, the following Sunday, I got on the pulpit and started praising God and closed my eyes, and up popped that deacon in my spirit. I said, what's he doing in here? And so I shook my head and closed my eyes again, started trying to praise God. Bong, yong, yong, yong. That deacon popped up in my spirit. And God said these words. He said, now, you have bad-mouthed that deacon, and you are going to go to him and ask him to forgive you for bad mouthing him. I said, come on, God. Well, can't you just go on and forgive me? No, you got to go to God. Man, I was, and I saw the deacon. He went back out. They had a little door right near the pulpit, and he went in the back, and the Holy Ghost is going on back there. I said, oh, my God. Man, I had egg all over my face. I went to the deacon. I said, deacon, his name was Gaines. I said, Deacon Gaines, I've been talking about you. He said, what'd you say? I said, I've been talking about you. He said, what'd you say, young man? I've been talking about you. I'm so sorry. He said, oh, young man, that's okay. And I went back on the pulpit, and me and God had a wonderful time. See, now learn this. You folks who always bad-mouthing folks, your prayers stink to God. You don't see no marked difference in your life because God honors righteousness. He honors his word. And do you think God's going to give you the privilege of coming to the creator of the universe and make requests of him and have him to honor you while at the same time you're bad-mouthing somebody he died for? Y'all didn't get that. It's too deep for somebody. See, this is the reason why a lot of individual churches, individual people don't do too well, because they think people are the problem. See, people are not the problem. Sin and Satan are the problem. See, but most people in the church, they're always bad-mouthing somebody, judging people in their soul. And they get older and meaner, full of the word in their head, but nothing in the heart, because they think that they have the authority to badmouth people and pass judgment on them. It's okay to acknowledge a person having a problem, but it's not okay for you to condemn them for having it. Hear me well today, because this is a major component of getting your prayers answered. You got to ask God to help you. Listen. Ask God to help you to see people through his eyes. Ask God to help you to love people with his love. Because if you fail in having the proper perspective on people, then your prayers will mean nothing. You can pray till your tongue swell up and get nothing. But when you get it right with God and with people. So the best thing to do when the devil brings somebody to you for you to bat mouth, you said, devil, you go do that. I'm not in that business anymore. Because I got to get my prayers answered. I need God to help me. If God doesn't help me, I'm done for. If God doesn't step in for me, I'm done for. Therefore, I've got to keep the prayer line open. So I got to watch my attitude. I got to watch my motive. I got to watch being a crook, laughing in people's face while you talk about it behind their back. And you think you're going to get away with it? No, you're not. And God is watching you. He's watching me. Because when God gives you the keys, to operate in the spiritual world, your heart's got to be right. So raise your right hand, everybody. Say, God, grace me to have the proper attitude towards people in the name of Jesus. Got to have it, because otherwise, if you don't, you'll just be a religious bumpkin going to church making noise with no power to confirm it. Confess your faults one to another and pray one for another that you may be healed. So you get healed like this. It's not only talking about physical healing, it's talking about spiritual healing. Getting healing in your emotion. It's a wonderful thing. Listen to these words. It's a wonderful thing to be able to love everybody and to pray for those who despitefully use you. To pray for crazy people. To pray for people who got all kind of demons on them. Amen. To pray for them and to intercede for them instead of telling them, I can't stand him. Well, you go sit down, because as far as the spiritual world is concerned, you can't operate in it. You operate in the spiritual world when you can observe somebody. Listen, you can observe somebody with a problem. Instead of you condemning them for the problem, you pray for them. A lot of you husbands and wives need to hear this right here. You're married to a flawed man. You're married to a flawed woman. And if you're the kind of person who will get mad with that flawed person you married, then you're going to mistreat her or him. Then you can get disqualified. You get disqualified just like that. And when your prayers can't get answers, then you are in the dark. You're in the dark. Yeah, but Bishop, I don't care what he did. You have to keep the mentality that I'm going to pray for my spouse. He's sick, she's sick, and I've got to pray for them. And if you can't do that, go sit down somewhere. Because sometimes that wayward spouse is sandpaper for you. And what does sandpaper do? What did the dog say when he slid on the sandpaper? He said, woof.

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5: Nobody has gotten it all together. Now let me put it across there. I am perfectly saved, but I didn't save myself. For by grace am I saved through faith, and that not of myself. It is the gift of God, not of works, lest any man should boast. This is the reason why I can be gracious towards people who are under the sway of demon power. Instead of condemning them, I can intercede for them because I know how it is to be where they are, because I used to be there. The nerve of me being demon possessed and get delivered from demon through the blood of Jesus and through the Holy Ghost, and then be mad at you because you demon possessed. What kind of stupidity is that? We have to have a sensitivity for people. We have to have a sensitivity for people and pray for people who don't like you. Pray for people who backbite you. Pray for people who are jealous of. Pray for everybody. Because when you can do that, then, brother, sister, you are acting just like Jesus. Because currently, he is in the ministry of reconciliation. He's praying for you. I don't care how ugly you act, Jesus is praying for you. And he's wanting you to be an extension of him. So you can be on this planet, and it doesn't matter how ugly people act, at least they got one person in the church who's interceding for them. Not condemning, but interceding. Raise your right hand and say, when I see something wrong with somebody, I must not condemn them. I must intercede for them. In the name of Jesus. Otherwise, you will be stopped. You see what the devil does, he'll take authority over one person, beat their brains out, and then use them to corrupt you. He'll allow you to find out something bad about him or her, so you can get on the phone with your homegirl and y'all can discuss it. And you and your homegirl have been corrupted and you don't even know it. And birthday's gonna show it. So you don't find a lot of old sanctified happy saints. Most old folk, they just kind of fade away. The church ought to be full of old folk, mature. Old folks who've gone through the hackles and came out all right. Where young folk can go to them and say, Grandma, how did you make it? And she can tell you some war stories about how she fell in the ditch and got out. We need some old men to tell the truth about what you did when you were young. Don't try to act like you've been sanctified all these years. A lot of you old men are sanctified because that's all you can do is be sanctified. Well, I better try that. I don't know where that came from. Say amen, somebody. The effectual, fervent prayer of a righteous man availeth. The next verse. Elijah was a man subject like passion as we are, and he prayed earnestly that it might not rain. And it didn't, and it rained not on the earth by the space of 3 years and 6 months because a man prayed. Now you're talking about faith. You're talking about being in contact with God. God, I don't want it to rain. He said, what'd you say? What'd you say, Elijah? I don't want it to rain. Oh, no problem. God shut heaven up because of man. Because the man's heart was right. See, when your heart gets right, you can talk to God with boldness. When you ain't got no tail dragons. Amen to these words. Amen. Next verse. And he prayed again, and the heavens gave off rain, and the earth brought forth her fruit. And all of this is done by who? By a man. And so this is the reason why we're going to take some time to talk about prayer, because it

has so much power. I mean, prayer, so not so much prayer power, but prayer connects you to the power. And if you can't pray, then forget about winning. This ministry right here is where it is in large degree because my wife and I had to learn to pray. We had to pray, pray, pray, pray. Man, back then, 72, I'd pray. It wasn't nothing for me to pray 4 or 5 hours a day. I yelled and sweating and praying, crying out to God. It's easy to pray when you're broke. You ain't got nobody to turn to. See, one of the things about it, hey, brother, listen, when you get to the place where you realize can't nobody help you but God. Nobody, nobody. Ain't no man, no woman, no pope, no bishop, no preacher, nobody can do for you what you need to have done. God is the only one who can fix it for you. Now, when you get here, when you get to that place in your life, then you just go after God. At my age right now, I'm still going after God. You can ask my wife, she knows where I pray at. And I don't play when I get in my prayer spot. Y'all going to do what y'all going to do, but I'm going to talk to God because I need him. I need God. Every hour I need him. Oh, bless.

0: To thee. I could sing that song all day, but I got to stop right there. Raise your right and say, God, I know I need you. And see, we have sense enough to set aside special time daily where you go after God. Get off all that internet foolishness. Listen to all them old dumb people. See God. Says, seek the Lord while he may be found. Call on him while he's near. Forsake your sinful ways and go after God. You need him to stay alive. You need him. And you think you need him now, you will sure need him when you go to the other side. You don't want him to tell you, depart from me, I never knew you. Clap your hands, say praise the Lord. Luke 18 and 1. Luke chapter 18, verse number 1. You need God. And he spake a parable unto them to this end, that men ought always to pray. Always praying and not to faint. Hey, brother, hey, sister, today, may I tell you that if you don't have a prayer life, you are going to faint. If you don't have a prayer life, something's going to come on your life that you're going to be unable to deal with it. Your mama ain't going to be able to help you. Your husband ain't going to be able to. Ain't nobody going to be able to help you. You're going to need God. He said one day, cast all your care upon me because I care for you. I want to tell you today that God loves you. I want to tell you today that God cares for you. I want to tell you today that he wants to supply you. He wants to lead you. He wants to sustain you. But you have to pray in order for God to do his thing in your life. Say amen. Amen. 1 Thessalonians 5:17. Put on the screen for me, because we're going to see these words. 1 Thessalonians 5:17. You need to know. Everybody read that. Read that. Read it out loud.
1: Pray without ceasing.
0: Pray without ceasing. Always praying. Always praying. Always praying. Praying because you need God. Praying because he told you to pray. Don't be saying, oh, bitch, he'll want us to pray. I'm just telling you what God said, brother. Sister. Because if you don't pray, you ain't going to stay. If you don't fast, you ain't going to last. You have to come on. Come on here. Say amen to these words. Amen. Put on screen for me 1 Chronicles chapter 16, verse 11. The book of 1 Chronicles. Chapter 16, verse 11. All I'm trying to show somebody today is this. We've got to drill down deeper into prayer so we can get a hold to the things of God. And I found out when you really get you a strong, consecrated life, you're praying, you're fasting, you're reading your Bible, you're going after God, there's a place in God where you can get where the only thing you care about is pleasing God. You don't care what people say about you. You don't care who come. You don't care who go. You don't care. You can get in a don't care attitude where you can honestly say, be careful for nothing. You ain't worried about nothing but pleasing God. That's a good place to be, because when you get there, the devil and his people can all come against you. But greater is he who's inside you than he that's in the world. They can't find where you are. Because you covered with the blood and you're surrounded by angels. And God, the same way God put that cloud between Egypt and Israel. That cloud, they couldn't find Israel because the cloud had them covered. And God had put a cloud around you where the devil can't find you. He know you in there somewhere, but he don't know where. God's got you covered because you found out what to do. Where do I go when there's no foundation stable? Who do I turn to? The time of tribulation, I go to the rock. I know he's able. I go to the rock. I'm trying to help somebody here today. The Holy Ghost is trying to help somebody today. He's trying to get somebody, get them a strong prayer life. There's a young woman in here that God has called you to prayer. Because he's getting ready to do something in your life, sister girl. He's getting ready to show himself strong on your behalf. But in order for him to do it, you got to get you a prayer life. Read, everybody.
1: Seek the Lord in his strength. Seek his face
0: continuously. How often? Continuously. Seek the Lord. Seek him. Stop sitting around worried all the time. Oh, no, I'm going to do that. Take that nipple out of your mouth and grow up. Get in the name of Jesus and get before God. Say, God, you are the one who told me to call on you. And you'll answer me and do some great things in my life. I got to find out what it is I want it, and I'm going after it in the name of Jesus. Amen, somebody. Amen. Philippians 4, 6, and 7, the book of Philippians 4, 6, and 7. We're going to drill down in prayer, people, y'all. We're getting ready to drill down. We're going to go on down deep off into this. Be careful for nothing. Don't worry about anything. Stop your worrying. God did not call you to worry. Be careful for nothing, but in everything, by prayer and supplication, with thanksgiving, let your requests be made known unto God. Pray about everything and worry about no thing. They should have told you when you first got saved that this is about prayer. Once you pray and get saved, now you got to pray and get everything else. It doesn't matter how bad things look. It doesn't matter what your marriage looks like. It doesn't matter what your kids are doing. It doesn't matter what the situation is around you. Pray about it. Shout, pray about it. Be careful for nothing, but in everything by prayer and supplication with thanksgiving. With thanksgiving, when you pray and say, Lord, I thank you. I thank you. I don't know when you're going to do it, but I thank you because someday I know it's going to show up. Thank you, Jesus. I said, thank you, Jesus. Let your requests be made known unto God. Verse 7. And the peace of God, which passes all understanding, shall keep your hearts and mind. You don't have to have a nervous breakdown, brother. You ain't got to go get no nerve pills. And hallelujah to God. We're not talking about you worry. I know I ain't worried about nothing. I'm praying about everything. I ain't worried about nothing. God never told me to worry. He said that the peace of God, which passes all understanding. In other words, you got peace. It looks like you ought to be breaking down. But he said, man, I don't understand it, but I don't care. I have a don't care attitude. Well, you don't care. You don't care. Well, I don't. Well, everybody's pulling their hair out. What little they got left, but I got a little left. I ain't pulling mine out, brother. It's coming out fast enough on his own. Say amen. It's going to keep my heart. It's going to keep my mind. It's going to do it through Christ Jesus. Say amen, somebody. Amen. We're about to close. Now, St. Matthew 21:13. St. Matthew chapter 21, verse number 13. The Bible said these words, and said unto them, it is written, my house shall be called the house of prayer. But ye have made it a den of thieves. You are in here doing everything but what I told you to do. Bad mouthing folks, jealous of folks, frustrated with your spouses and your kids driving you out. Oh, come on, stop this here. We've got to pray because this is the house of prayer. And we don't want this to be a den of thieves. Want this to be a place where people get a prayer through. I pray that all born again folks that I'm pastor, I pray that every one of you will get you a prayer life. So we can come up in here, show where we come up in here and give God the praise and give him glory. And know you sitting next to somebody who's been praying for you instead of talking about you. They've been praying for you. Turn to your neighbor and say, are you praying for them? Get ready to close. Get ready to close. Now. I got to do this real quick. Romans 4:1. Now, I'm going to close by talking about the foundation for success in prayer. The foundation for success in prayer. Here's the foundation. What should we say then that Abraham, my father, as pertaining to the flesh, has found? Next verse. For if Abraham were justified by works, and justified declared righteous. If Abraham was righteous by works, he has whereof to glory, but not before God. Not before God. Some people get in the church, they live right for 3 days, been living for the devil all their life, and then right for 3 days, they think they're somebody because they don't smoke no more. If you don't sit down somewhere, you ought to live right, but your living right ain't saving you. Amen. I live right the best I can, and some days you'd be real proud of your pastor. You were saying, look at old run here. Look at him go. Go, run. Go, buddy. Go. But then other days you were saying, who is that? It'll come to you later. For Abraham were justified by works. He have wherefore to glory, but not before God. Next verse. For what said the scriptures? What did the Bible say? Abraham believed God, and it was counted unto him for righteousness. That's why I'm righteous today, because I believe God. I have perfect salvation. There's not one spot of wrinkle in my salvation. It's perfect. I am perfectly saved because I'm saved by the blood, regenerated by the Holy Ghost. He who knew no sin became sin for me, that I might be made the righteousness of God in him. Now, brothers and sisters, if you want your prayers to have potency, you've got to accept the fact that you are no longer a sinner. You've got to accept the fact that God has made you a saint. And you are a saint through no effort on your part. You can't live well enough to be declared a saint. It's too high for you. The kind of righteousness that God is calling for, you can't do it in the flesh. You got to come through the blood. You got to be born of the Spirit. And then you got to go around and start declaring, I'm free from sin. As a matter of fact, I want to charge some of you. Matter of fact, all of you, you may not hear it. But the next time you come to that mic to testify, would you please say, I'm free from sin? Would you have enough boldness to say, I am free from sin? I'm free from sin. I'm dead to sin. I'm justified. I'm righteous. And I had nothing to do with it except believe it. Listen, friends, Adam is the one who put you in sin. You didn't do anything to become a sinner. All you had to do is be born out of your mama's womb. You were born into sin, shaped in iniquity. And please don't come talking about your mama took you to Sunday school, and about your daddy was a deacon, and ain't got nothing to do with nothing. God ain't got no grandchildren. He has only children. So you got to get this in your spirit. If you want your prayers to work, you got to know that you got a right to go boldly before the throne of grace to obtain mercy to help in the time of need. And you got that boldness because you go through the blood, not through your own righteousness. You can't use your name in prayer. You use the name of Jesus in prayer. Amen. Stop thinking that you can do anything independent of Jesus. You must be born again. And once you get born again, now you can go before God and get results. Next verse. Now to him that worketh is the reward not reckoned to grace, but of debt. If you working and trying to get good enough, then you ain't got enough to pay either. You ain't got enough to pay. You can't pay it in your own effort. Next verse. But to him that worketh not, but believeth on him that justifieth the ungodly, his faith is accounted for righteousness. I was ungodly, but I got justified. I said I was absolutely ungodly to the core. I was a wretch undone. Nothing good about me at all. But he was wounded for my transgression. He was bruised for my iniquity. The chastisement of my peace upon him, and by his stripes I'm healed. I'm perfectly saved because of Jesus. I'm justified because of Jesus' death, burial, and resurrection from the dead. And you got all these folks in church always trying to get right with God. I'm already right with him. The moment I heard the gospel and the moment I repented of my sins and accepted Christ as my Savior, I became right with God. Now I got to learn to walk it out, but I'm right with him. Anybody know you're right with him? Well, if you ain't right with him, you better not die because you're going to hell. Ain't going to be no sinners in heaven. Only saints. And the only way you can get up there, you got to go through the blood. Yeah, I'm about to get happy right now. I need to come down. You got to come through the blood. You got to know that you've been redeemed by the blood. That you've been redeemed by the Holy Ghost. And that you are seated in heavenly places in Christ. That you are a part of the very body of Christ. And you're not there because you a third generation this, a fourth generation. And that ain't got nothing to do with it. You're where you are because you believe the gospel. And you accepted Christ as your Savior. And now you're saved because of the blood. Give God a holler. Give him a holler in there. Hallelujah. Next verse. Even as David also described it, the blessedness of the man unto whom God imputed righteousness without work. David, you ought to be ashamed of yourself. Kill that man and took his wife. She must have been some fine. I always say about that incident that first of all, Bathsheba had no business being outside bathing. So the girl should have been inside. And she was out there bathing, and David said, man, who is that? Oh, so that you rise right to Bathsheba. I have nothing. I want her. But Dave, I want her. You go get her from me. And got her and laid with her and got her pregnant. Then sent to try to get Uriah killed. That David was a man of God's own heart, but David had some problems. I said, David had some problems. But here David himself saying, blessed the blessedness of the man unto whom God imputed righteousness without work. If anybody know anything about that, Dave did. Dave was an adulteress and a murderer, but yet God said he was a man after his own heart because he came with a repentant heart. You see, because see, some folk, if you do something bad, they won't let you forget it. Yeah, I heard. Yeah, I did it, so what? But I've been washed in the blood. I've been cleansed by the word. And while you talk about what I did, what did you do? They just didn't find out about you yet. Turn to your neighbor and say, uh-huh. Next verse. Saying, blessed are they whose iniquities are forgiven and whose sins are covered. Raise your right hand. Say, everybody who's saved, their iniquities are forgiven and their sins are covered. Don't try to look for my sin because they all cover. Next verse. Blessed is the man. I'm done right here. Has this helped anybody today? Yeah. Blessed is the man, a woman, to whom the Lord will not impute sin. In other words, listen, when you accept Christ as Savior, God won't even call you a sinner. Why are you calling yourself one? God calls you a saint because he knows who made you a saint. Jesus Christ made you a saint. And I might have read that there are people in the church who ain't saved. They're not saved because they have not yet accepted full salvation from Christ. They think they got to add something to it. They think they got to do something to be blessed. No, you got to believe to be blessed. And watch this. Watch this. If you start believing the way you should, then you're going to live better. But your living better doesn't add anything to your salvation. Your salvation ain't no better than mine. And mine is no better than yours. Our salvation came through the same blood. So we got the Holy Ghost. What I'm teaching right now, the Holy Ghost got to reveal this to you, because if you're going to be successful in prayer, you got to know that you have the right to go before Him and using His name. Because when you pray in the name of Jesus. And you can't pray in the name of Jesus if you don't know that you've been authorized to use it. But when you run around there feeling guilty and nasty, and then you mad at somebody else because they're nasty, how nasty are you? Amen. I got to close this, but I'm trying to help somebody today. Nobody's saved because they're good. Nobody's saved because they got it all together. We're only saved by the blood. So let's get off into serious prayer in the name of the risen Savior, so we can get anointed with the power of the Holy Ghost and do the...
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16: We are Living by the Word Ministries, a nonprofit organization dedicated to one cause. That cause is the truth given in the Holy Bible, which we believe is the inerrant and infallible Word of God, conferred to man to live by. We let the Word of God be the final authority as to what is or is not true. We strongly feel that if we do not expose false doctrine, we only encourage it. This ministry is designed to challenge you from an apologetic point of view. 1 Peter 3:15 instructs us to always be prepared to give an answer to everyone who asks you to give the reason for the hope that you have. But do this with gentleness and respect. This is Michael Tinsley. Please stay tuned while we arm you, the believer, to keep living by the word. It's the noble thing to do.
17: Well, good evening, ladies and gentlemen, and welcome to Living by the Word Ministries presentation of the Bible Information Brokers. 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Also broadcasting out to Ventura County on station KDAR. Ventura County is where our esteemed Pastor Toma Ananias is senior pastor at Olivet Baptist Church out there, who you'll be hearing from momentarily. My name is Eric Stanton. I'm one of the teammates, as I mentioned, Pastor Ananias. We've got Mr. Daryl Easy D. Fulton. And a little bit later, we're going to have Dr. Edward Dalcoro on to answer your questions. Let me give you the number to call in with your questions. That number is 888-995-5552. Once again, 888-995-5552. Or as I say, this is your cue. If it makes it easier for you to remember, yeah, that's right. 888-995-KKLA.
18: I come and be blessed by the presence of you guys in studio, and I get treated with my nickname being said instead of making it simpler. You know, I appreciate simpler. Didn't someone get on our case about fussing about this all the time?
17: Yeah, that's okay.
18: So we don't care about what they say. But anyway, Eric, I'm doing well. Thanks for asking. And folks, we are live on Facebook. So if they also not want to call, yes, they can also go to our Facebook page. And
17: which is what?
18: What is it? Bible Info Brokers, yeah, on Facebook, right? Just Facebook, Bible Info Brokers. Yeah, so folks, you know, take an opportunity. Hey, listen, on all the social media stuff, they got that little right-hand turn button where you can share. So I'm going to ask everybody to consider sharing, that you're listening to a broadcast live. And then even when it's archived, they'll be able to, track back and go over some of the questions that were asked and answered.
17: I need to mention the other teammates. I forgot to mention. Of course, we got BR, Mr. Brandon Beck, took a little time off for Father's Day as being a new father, and Miss Brenda answering the phones. Now, BR, there was something you wanted to say to Daryl, right?
18: Why not? He's about to answer. I think he's instigating, BR.
19: You know what? I just realized I don't have a turkey wrap in my hands.
18: Yeah, you know what? That's because I didn't go into my little four-hour weekly job. You know, I only do 4 hours. I got to get in and I got to get out. But yeah, I didn't go into that.
17: Don't make promises.
18: But you know what? But you will be taken care of for sure. Okay. But listen,
19: wait till Josh sees you. He's going to want his child support.
18: Yeah, I got something for Josh. My studio or something. Anyway, that's another story. Yes. Listen. Without further ado, why don't we bring up Hollywood? Because Hollywood's saying, wait a minute, you guys cut into my time. He's not like that somewhat, but let's bring him
17: on. So who's Hollywood?
18: Oh, I'm sorry. You call him Thoma.
17: Thoma Ananias. Pastor, how are you?
18: Senior pastor, I heard.
20: I don't know about that. But, it's good to be back. How are you guys doing?
17: Good to have you back.
18: Doing well. Look, I didn't see any of the skating because I didn't get the link. So tell me just the results. How well did our princess do?
20: Actually, for her first competition of the season, ended up being the regional championships. She was leading after the short program and by two on the current national champion. And then at the end, she had a slip on the long program. Mm-hmm. So it was 108 to 107.
18: Wow.
20: She got the silver.
18: Is that long program the new routine that you and I talked about off the air? Is that the new choreography?
20: Every year they have exactly. It's a new routine, and she hasn't run it at all. So I just told her, hey, this is a good tune-up for her. The national championships will be next month.
18: Hey, I'm telling you, Eric, I don't know if you've ever seen roller skating, like ice skating, but anybody that watched ice skating in the Olympics and everything, it is the same type of routines, the shorts and the longs and all that stuff. And it's actually a very beautiful thing to watch. So there you go, folks. Check it out. We'll be putting it on our website. When we get that together, we'll be telling you more about that a little bit later. I'll be telling you about it because Eric is looking at me like, yeah, you better tell him before I tell him. So I will tell you about the website that we're getting organized, and it's going to be a pleasant surprise. We're trying to make it very user-friendly. But without further ado, Eric, what should we do with Hollywood?
17: Let's get into it. Okay. Pastor, if you don't mind, could you pray us into the show?
18: Yeah, that'd be great.
20: Absolutely. Father, again, it's a privilege to do what we're doing. You put together a team of Eric and EZD, Dr. Delcor, Brandon, Brenda, and myself, and we just thank you for the opportunity to serve you. You're the celebrity. You're the boss. And so we just want to push you at the forefront tonight by what we say. We pray for the listening audience that we would be able to minister to them, and the Holy Spirit would be able to take truth and minister to their hearts right where they're at in the very issues of life that they're battling themselves. We just lift up this time to you, and may the great I am be blessed and praised. In Jesus' name we pray. Amen.
18: May I say this, Eric, right quick? For the listening audience, when Pastor Hollywood is getting into this the sermon and a recap of the sermon and some new things he may want to share, please take the opportunity to go online, and we're going to be posting it on Facebook. And get your pencil and paper and your Bible ready. You can take down notes. We don't necessarily interrupt his time with questions, but you can get those questions prepared. If you want to call in to Brenda, Brenda can take your calls and get those questions all set up for Pastor Hollywood and also Dr. Delcor in advance. So if you can't stay up, you can't hold on, but you want to get your questions in, be a great time to go ahead and call right now and get the cues all lined up on this fancy equipment we have here.
17: Very good. So, Daryl, why don't we get out the way and let Pastor take us to church?
18: All right.
20: Well, for my sake and the listening audience, I'll do a very brief review of part one. We're in part two. We're going through a unique section. I'm learning a lot in this. John 14, 1 through 6 is what we're going to handle. So we probably have about 4 more weeks, I'm guessing. And I'll be done with it. But we're currently in verse 3. So let me read the verses. The theme is, I will come again and receive you. And this is part 2. So we'll do a really quick recap of part 1, one principle, and then hit it. Let me read the verses for the audience. I'm reading from the NIV. Jesus said, do not let your hearts be troubled. The Greek word heart there means your soul, the spirit. And the word troubled means to have anxiety. So he's saying, don't let your soul be anxious. Then he says, trust in God, trust also in me. In my Father's house are many mansions. If it were not so, I would have told you. And here's the key now. I'm going there to prepare a place for you. And if I go and prepare a place for you, I will come back and take you to be with me, that you also may be where I am. Now, keep in mind the setting of this. It's the night before the cross. Jesus is informing them that he's going to die. He's going to rise again, and he's going to leave them. And now they're getting anxious about this because they've spent 3 years with this guy seeing things that no human being has ever seen. People being healed, the way he opens up the scriptures, and now he's leaving them. Now they're confused. And he senses it, and he hits them with this, these six verses, four verses here, three of them that we just read. And so let me start out by, because this is a unique passage, I think. Let me start out by really quickly making some comments by way of introduction. As long as two people fight and quarrel, nations will do the same thing. And they're doing it in spite of all of the, I'll call it, fatal belief in the effect of education, anger management, international peace conferences to make men and women wise. And all you got to do is take a look at the global situation today, and you'll know and see it doesn't work. So, UCLA, Stanford, Berkeley, Harvard, Yale, Princeton, Notre Dame, Brown, are you listening? Why isn't it working? At least I'm going to challenge the Ivy League schools to give the other side and let people see both sides. Man is by nature good, which these schools I just listed promote, and man is by nature self-centered, deceitful, and wicked, as the Bible states. Here is the that's the biblical answer. What is in the heart of man will express itself. Let me repeat that one. What is in the heart of man will express itself. And we all know the tendency in all people is to fight. The cause of that is sin. That power in the human race, because of our fallen nature, that drives us to self-destruction. And it's in every single ethnic group, the same evil, wicked, self-centered heart. All you got to do is look at the global situation today, look at every continent today, and there's the evidence. The biblical principle, I think, is self-explanatory. And now Jesus says, I'm coming again to receive you. Why does he say this at this particular stage? We said in the first part one, we made a comment, and we said that the issue was the preparation initially. Jesus said, I go to prepare a place for you. That's an interesting Greek word. It means to clear the way so the road is level so you can get to the king. So now, the question we answered last time was, what does he need to clear up? And he dealt with at least five of the big issues. One is the law. That was a big demand. That's a beast that will keep people out of heaven. And we said that he cleared the way by meeting the law's demands, by addressing Satan, by defeating death, by facing the holiness of God himself, by purifying the heavenly places to ensure that we wouldn't contaminate it, because in Christ we're holy. And so we come to this verse 3 that we're going to camp on, and Jesus is saying, I'll be back. I'm paraphrasing now. I'll take you, so you aren't going to lose me. You're going to be with me throughout eternity. The very things that they were anxious about, he's going to let them know in this context, this paragraph, how and why they shouldn't be anxious. He did say in chapter 16, you're going to have troubles in this world, trials, tribulations, expect it. But you can have comfort in them. Now, the thing that got me, and I'm still reflecting on it, these guys were anxious. He knew it. If somebody came to me and said, I'm struggling with anxiety, I'm probably going to go to Philippians and pull out some verses there that deal with anxiety. Jesus doesn't do that. He turns around and talks about his death. Now, remember, they're Jews. The concept is the Messiah's here. We're going to get out of this Roman yoke and domination, and the kingdom's going to be here now. He's going to overthrow all this stuff, and we will have God's kingdom here on earth. It's not the way it was planned. So now they're going to miss some things. They already are. We're going to see it again next week. He talks about his death. Tells him he's got to go to the cross. Tells him that he's going to die. Goes straight from death to the resurrection. Then he pushes the envelope even further and talks about the second coming of Christ, which is not the second appearing. It's later, after the 1,000-year reign of Christ, which we'll be part of. Not a word for the moment about what's in between, what's happening at the present. That's how he handles anxiety. And then our first principle, and this is why we're shooting this way with the world and the global thing, what does the Bible really teach about the world and the human race? And in essence, it's the fact that life in this world and the whole history of the human race has gone radically wrong because of sin. That was part one. Interesting today, the Ivy League schools do not address it. Again, I'll say it. Just give both sides. Let the students, yeah. I get the culture is anti-Christianity. I get it. But at least put out the evidence. So here we go. Made some interesting introductory comments. So let me hit it now. The first statement I made is that the state of the world reflects the state of sin which dominates our lives. You look at the world and you can see the state of the world reflects the state of sin that dominates our lives. That's the biblical message. And the Bible goes on to tell us, as a result of this, the world is under a judgment. And the whole human history is moving towards a grand climax. Okay, Pastor Ananias, you're talking now. Give me some backup. Give me a reference. So let me read to you Matthew 16, 1 through 3. Jesus said it. Interesting here, he's talking to some of the preachers, the Pharisees, the rabbis. And here it is, John 16, 1. The Pharisees and the Sadducees came to Jesus and tested him by asking him to show them a sign from heaven. He replied, when evening comes, you say, it will be fair weather, for the sky is red. And in the morning, today, it will be stormy, for the sky is red and overcast. You know how to interpret the appearance of the sky, but you can't interpret the signs of the times. Ooh. So what he's telling them is things are moving towards a particular plan by God. And God pronounced his judgment upon sin and evil and wrong. Well, what judgment? What are you talking about? If you have unbelievers listening right now, they're going to sit there, because I was one of them, and say, I don't see anything wrong. I don't see any judgment right now. So let me share with you an interesting three verses, Romans chapter 1, and Paul is writing, here's the judgment. And it's right before our eyes, and Paul is talking about it. When people deny the very presence of God, the existence of God, this is what Paul said. It's Romans chapter 1, verse 24, verse 26, and verse 28. So let me read them. Verse 24 states this, therefore, so it's conclusion now, what went prior, God gave them over. Watch how many times this comes up. God gave them over in the sinful desires of their hearts to sexual impurity for the degrading of their bodies with one another. And then 26, because of this, God gave them over, same thing, to shameful lust. Even their women exchange natural relations for unnatural ones. And then verse 28, furthermore, since they did not think it worthwhile to retain the knowledge of God, he gave them over three times in three verses. Gave them over to what? A depraved mind to do what ought not to be done. So there's the judgment initially, and it's going on today. So when people get all, you know, we got Epstein doing what he did with young girls. We got P. Diddy doing what he did with young girls. And everybody, ooh, ah, why is this happening? That's why it's happening, Romans 1. When you remove God and blow him off, what he's saying in chapter 1, sin on, my friend. Let's see where it goes. And that's exactly the idea. God's already pronounced the judgment. Now you can look at our society, the society of the world, and you can see exactly where something is off. This judgment will be executed at the end. Again, same verses I read. And I believe it was Eric that said 2 weeks ago when we were talking about part one, he asked, well, his question was, do you think we're in the last days? No question. A sign of the times, I think, Sherrod. You see God getting kicked out of everything. Now you got Ivy League schools doing their thing, and I get it, by schools that were created by Christians. They were once considered strong Christian schools philosophically, and now you have what you see today. And I don't mind. I mean, you got people like Dr. Delcor that, you know, can go toe-to-toe with philosophically. I have three professors I had that do that right now, Paul Cox, Scott Ray, and J.P. Moreland. So I like that. All I'm saying is when those schools need to do what's not being done and give equal time to the thing that they have a disdain for today. Our first point was this morning was the world as it is. The world is as it is because of man's disobedience and sin. But thank God that he has not left us at that. So what is God's purpose? If the world is going haywire, he's telling the world that doesn't like him, the humanity of man, to, you know what, sin on. That's what you want to do? Do it. And so how can he have a plan in that? And here it is. God's plan and his purpose isn't to reform the world, but to save people out of it. And that's a big thing because he wants to save people out of it and place them in his son's kingdom. Jesus said, my kingdom is not of this world. Who's overrunning this world? Our guy, Satan, and we're going to handle him. And in 1 month, we're going to spend 2 months on this situation. But he runs the world. It's his kingdom. He's the boss. And all the intellectual ideas of the secular culture come from him. And so John 3:16 is a common verse. We all know it. And for God so loved the world that he gave. It's a Greek verb that means, you know, action. He gave his son that none should perish. See? So that every individual, his plan and purpose is to save individuals out of it, not to reform humanity. And Galatians 1:4 is another, that's the secular people that want to do that. They're going to reform humanity and, you know, change the system. And you see that in different political ideologies a lot. We have one right now in New York, and this guy has a different approach. But let me read Galatians 1:4, and this is what it says, talking about the Lord, who gave himself for our sins to rescue us from the present evil age, according to the will of God and our God and Father, So that's the idea. One at a time, pulling them out of the kingdom of darkness into the kingdom of light, his son's kingdom. Now, the next statement that I made in light of this is my soul and my relationship to God are way more important than anything else. And I'm not sure today if that is the heartbeat of Christians. The business of the gospel is not to reform the individual or the whole world for that matter. The business of the gospel is to take hold of us one by one, bring us out of the kingdom of darkness, this world, give us a new birth, a new life, a new beginning, a new outlook, a new power, and then set before us the hope of life with God in eternity. That's why Jesus said, I'm going to prepare a place for you. And I'm thinking, whoa, man, this is something. And out of that situation, what I think is unique, and I never really thought about it, sort of stupid on my part, but there is a kingdom of darkness and a kingdom of light. These two kingdoms are here together in this world, both of them at the same time. And people are only aware of the natural, but they're both here. Let me read a verse in John chapter 8, verse 44, and Jesus makes a comment on this. He's talking again to, this is sort of humorous, he's talking to the Pharisees, and he goes, now these are the supposedly religious people. He says, you belong to your father, the devil, and you want to carry out your father's desire. He was a murderer from the beginning, not holding to the truth, for there is no truth in him. When he lies, he speaks his native language, for he's a liar and the father of lies. Now, he's saying that in the natural realm. That's interesting. Two kingdoms, side by side, light and darkness. And if you're listening and maybe you're not a believer, you go, nah, I don't buy that. But then we can take a basic, and probably Dr. Del Cor knows this.

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5: It's going to be changed. He's still going to deceive the nations of the world and have them take up arms with Christ. Revelation 20, that's amazing to me. Revelation 27 and 8, let me read it really quick. Here's what it states. When the 1,000 years are over, Satan will be released from his prison and will go out to deceive the nations in the four corners of the earth, Gog and Magog, to gather them for battle. In number, they are like the sand of the seashore. Many years ago, I was in Israel. This is going to be in Israel. There's one place where the soldiers of the world can gather. And it's like looking at an ocean and seeing nothing but water. It's the Valley of Megiddo. I was standing at a mountaintop looking down, and it looks like it goes forever. And that's where the battle will be. Two kingdoms meeting in a climatic, if you want to call it, MMA type of battle. That's what it's going to be. And that's called the Second Coming of Christ. 2 Peter 3, verse 13, Jesus makes a comment about it. And let me read that really quick. Am I doing good on time, gentlemen, or am I? How much time do I have?
6: You're good.
5: Am I right?
6: Yep.
5: Okay. 2 Peter. I got to find it. If I can't find it really quick, I'll just move on and talk about it. Let me just talk about it.
6: Okay.
5: So Jesus makes this comment about the end and it coming. And this is what I found intriguing. Nobody believed him. And when you fast forward it to today, in 2026, you have the same situation. Nobody believes it. And they'll say the same thing that we get over and over and over. Oh, that's a long time ago. Nothing's happened. And look where we are now. Nothing's happened. It sounds very familiar because that's what they said when Job talked about the flood coming and people didn't believe it. But that being said, the matter that we need to look at is he's coming back again, and he's coming back as an angry lamb, not the Lamb of God going to the cross. Now he's coming to do battle, and I'm wondering, just as, and I'm speaking to myself, but to believers as well, do we even think or look forward to having him come back? Do we really believe it? Or do we just live our day, go to church, and just, you know, that's a fleeting thought. I often wonder about that. He's coming back for a judgment. The world, its people, and all who have ever lived will be judged. That's the great white throne judgment, Revelation chapter 20, verse 11. Revelation 20, verse 11, and no, he's not going to send anybody to hell. The individuals in their life will send themselves. It's called something that this society tends to forget, accountability. The choices we make have consequences. And if you deny Christ and say, I'm not interested, great, that's your choice. You have a free you're a free moral agent. God created you that way. But you just punched your ticket. And let me read Revelation 20:11. It says, then I saw a great white throne and him who was seated on it. Earth and sky fled from his presence, and there was no place for them. And this is where the judgment

0: what's going to take place. You read the rest of the paragraph, and the one question he's going to pose is, what did you do with my son? And those that he's talking to are not Christians. The ones that he's talking to are the ones that die, that don't know Christ, and go to the center of the earth. The Old Testament calls it Sheol. The New Testament calls it Hades. Same place. It's not hell yet. It's a way station. Your soul and spirit are conscious, and you're waiting for this day to come, and then you'll be asked a question. Now, when is this going to happen? Nobody knows. That's the thing. We know we can read. We should be reading the signs of the times, but it's the one event that matters. You know, and like I said, people are making comments saying that, well, that's a long 2,000 years. And Jesus made the comment, too, in Luke 17:26. He said, as it was in the days of Noah, so shall it be with you. And it's present tense now for us. And what did they do with Noah? They made fun of him. Yeah. Big flood. And then it happened. And the other thing that I want people I can bring it up at a different time. Look at the world situation. This is what I want to pose. Look at the world situation, especially to those that aren't sure of this or don't believe it and just happen to be listening. I'm going to ask you in good conscience to try to explain, Dan, in any other terms but the Bible, man's behavior, man's hatred of God, man's foolishness in the things that he's doing, and come up with how this can be. I think I did tell you guys that there was a person that was talking to me about, we've been here 500 billion years. The person was a therapist. And so I'm smiling, and I go, well, that's one side. Old Earth, I take the view of a new Earth, not that old. And he goes, well, we got all this evidence. I said, okay, let's go with you. If we are 500 billion years and we're in this condition, you ought to shoot yourself. I said, because this is the best we got in 500 billion years. You got Epstein running around with little girls, and you got heads of state that are involved with them. You got P. Diddy doing the same thing. You got athletes saying, ain't nothing like a P. Diddy party. That's the best we can do. There's something going on with humanity. And we shouldn't be, and the Bible doesn't sugarcoat it. It addresses it at its worst and says, but here's how you can overcome it. And now the last point, and I'm done. The promise to the Christian, in light of all this nonsense we have in the world, is whatever may happen in this world, some people are afraid of nuclear war, it doesn't matter. I really don't care. Because here's the bottom line. If it doesn't happen, I'm going to die, regardless. And I'm going to leave this world. Now what? And the promise for the Christian, death means I go to be with Christ. One of my favorite verses when I was doing prison work comes out of Luke 23. I never forgot it. And one of the reasons is I was doing a sermon, and these guys, convicts, they've had a rough life. But when I shared this verse and said, look who gets into heaven first, in terms of Christ being raised before he's getting ready to be raised off the cross. Here's the verse. Jesus looks at the thief on the cross, and he answers him, I tell you the truth. Today, you'll be with me in paradise. And the place erupted. I'll never forget it. A convict is the first to get in after Christ's death and resurrection. And whatever happens, that's your promise. That's the biblical promise for the believer. The death of a believer is not horrible. Let me repeat that one again.
1: Yes, sir.
0: The death of a Christian is not horrible. When I do funerals, you can tell the ones that are believers and the ones that are not by the behavior. Luke 16:22 makes this comment really quick. The time came when the beggar died, and the angels carried him to Abraham's side. The rich man also died and was buried. And then in verse 23, in hell, where he was in torment, he looked up and saw Abraham far away with Lazarus by his side. Well, well, look at that. This reminds me of a quick little story. When my mom was dying, she told me that she saw these angels. My uncle told me. What happened is he came in the room and she said, "Do you see him? Do you see him?" He saw nothing. And she told me about it. She said, "So my, the room lit up. It was so bright." And so now I'm thinking maybe it's the medication. So I'm asking her now. I'm saying, "What do they look like, Mom? What these angels look like?" And then she told me, young man dressed in white, and they lit up the room. And I thought, I said, "Oh, Mom, that's them. That's a sign, I think, that God's going to heal you." She had cancer. 3 days later, she died. And then I got it. I saw what God was doing. And that's a crazy love that he has for you and I. And what a promise. Paul, with his thorn in the flesh, saw something no human has seen. And God said, "I got to give you this to keep you humble. You've seen stuff that no human being has seen." But we can think what it's going to be like, and it's going to be beyond our dreams. But be certain of this. When Christ comes back, there's going to be a general resurrection. And that general resurrection is in that second coming. And that's that timeline issue. And I would encourage those that may be checking out the program, listening to maybe Christian speakers like Dr. Dale Corr, really vet the process here, because choices have consequences.
1: Yes, sir.
0: And Philippians 3:21 says that we're going to have a new body. What's that like? Like Christ, it says in verse 21. So what did Jesus' body look like? It had flesh and bones. He ate. He told Thomas to touch him. So we know there's flesh, there's bone there.
1: No blood.
0: No blood. Flesh and bones, no blood. Glorified body can go through walls. That's our body. So for those of us that don't get to travel around like Easy and Eric and all those folks, you will then. You can think it and you'll be in Hawaii. It won't make a difference. 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
0: That's the comfort. And notice this, I keep going back to. Jesus told him, fast forward, this is going to happen. I got it. You're going to be with me. Don't be anxious. That's enough to comfort those men. How do we know that? We know it, and then I'm done, gentlemen. We know it because they all, 11 of them, were martyred, and they didn't care. Peter said, "I don't deserve to be put on this cross and nailed like my Savior. Turn it upside down." I like that guy, because I like the fight in that. And I'm saying, what would make a guy say that and do it? Same thing that Paul said, though. I'd better for me to leave. I'd rather much get out of here, but I got to stay for now. Why? Because they saw him. Their life changed, just like ours. And the challenge would be, I guess, for you and I, is whether or not we truly accept the fact that we can have that same peace, that same quiet heart that these 11 had when they were anxious. Amen. We can't. And I'll end it with that.
1: Amen. Yeah, Pastor, you did go a little long there, but it was definitely worth it.
4: Yes, sir.
1: Definitely.
0: Okay, I apologize.
1: No apology needed. This is all very important. When we're talking about the kingdom, it's very, very important. So at this time, first of all, we got Dr. Del Cor on. You want to say hello to Dr. D before you give us information on how people can...
0: Absolutely. You know what? And he's got the hard part, because if any questions come up, I'm just going to defer to him.
1: We call that smart.
5: He was made for that.
0: Welcome, my brother.
6: Hey, how you doing?
0: Good.
6: Enjoy listening to your tail end.
0: Yes. Thank you, sir.
1: So, Pastor, tell us how folks can find you, find your website. I know we've been back and forth with the correct website. Do we have it?
0: Yeah,
1: right this
0: that's
1: time?
0: My bad. Okay. That's my bad. I'll give it to you real quick so I won't cut into any more time of Dr. Del Cor. It's Olivet Baptist Ventura. If you go to YouTube and type in Olivet Baptist Ventura, it'll come on. You click the channel of the homepage, and then you will be able to see everything, the playlist of the sermons, the date, and the last sermon up is the current one. Church services live stream, 10:30 every Sunday, and outlines are provided with some fill-in-the-blanks. Wednesday night, we're going through First Thessalonians, and it's the second, third, and fourth Wednesday of every month, and completed outlines are handed out for that as well. That's it, gentlemen.
1: And again, I went to the website, and that's the correct one. Thank you, Pastor.
0: All right, thank you. We'll
1: be talking to you again next week. God bless you.
0: Yes, sir. Thank you so much.
5: Right. Good night, brother. Talk to you soon. Talk to you later on this week.
0: All right, sounds good.
5: Take care.
1: Dr. D, welcome.
6: How you doing? Haven't seen you for a while.
1: I know. It seems like, what, about 24 hours maybe?
6: No. Like a whole day. A whole day.
1: We're glad to have you back with us again.
5: Hey, yeah. Doc, how you doing, brother? I get to see you, and you can see me. Can you see me?
6: Yeah, I see you.
5: There you go. I just want to make sure you didn't know that wasn't what do you call that little thing, that little face that sometimes you put up there?
1: I have no
6: emoji.
1: Oh.
5: No. Eric,
1: he calls it Teletubby baby.
5: Yeah.
6: The Teletubby baby, yeah.
5: I mean, what'd you think this round face of mine with glasses was that?
1: Well, let's see. A little bit darker,
5: He can't see it. I'm showing it to him right now. There you go.
1: Okay.
5: Well, look, let's get into Doc. We need to talk to people. I got to talk to people about some money because we got some financial issues we got to deal with. So let's go right into that, and then we'll get that on the first hour, and we get the gospel in, and then we'll move on. So talk to people about the Christian of Department of Education. Department of Christian Education. No.
1: Maybe let him say it.
5: Yeah, why don't you say it, Doc, so I won't mess it up like I just did.
6: It's funny. It's Department of Christian Defense. You know how many pastors I have that introduced me as Edward Del Cor, President of Department of Defense. And I don't have time to correct it. So after I'm done speaking, I get a million questions about what's going to happen now.
5: Department of War.
1: I think that's a demotion, though, isn't it? Anyways, go ahead, bro. I'm sorry.
6: Department of Christian Defense. The obligation of all Christians to provide a defense for the hope that's in us. Department of Christian Defense is a nonprofit, 501c3, Christian educational or apologetic educational ministry. I incorporated, as mentioned, 1999. And basically, it's what I do full time. I travel in this country and outside the country doing pretty much the same thing. I'm lecturing on theology. I do a lot of open air evangelism in the highways and byways of and villages and places like Nepal and Philippines and other. And I go to Jamaica once. Was going once a year. It's very important the work that's being done here with Department of Christian Defense. One of the things we do, we go to different countries and we give away books free. That's part of the ministry, and I'm involved with First Love Ministries as well, and we collaborate. And we do pastor conferences. We teach pastors what the gospel is and how to communicate it and make Christians get them better at the gospel. Like Paul wanted to get the church of Rome. He wanted them to be better. That's why he says, I'm eager to preach the gospel to you. So we do that, but we're not sponsored. I'm not sponsored by Nike or Coke or Thai Kitchen or Costco or anything like that. Not that I wouldn't accept their their support, but we're not. So I rely on the people of God to send the ships that go out, to send me. I have to pay for most of the time airfare, and we pay for books, and we pay for all this stuff, and we just trust God for the support of the people of God. If you like to support the ongoing gospelizing of Department of Christian Defense, it's real simple. Go to the website, ChristianDefense.org, ChristianDefense.org. When you open up the homepage, you'll see the tabs, and there's one tab that says support us. Support us. You click that. There's two ways, actually three ways. I do have the address of the P.O. box. People that do hard copy checks can still do that. But there are the two easiest ways. Is number one, PayPal. That's an option. Some people like to do monthly. You know, to me, it's almost irrelevant. Of course, we rely on the support, but it's just encouraging if someone gives me $5 monthly. I mean, it's just encouraging. PayPal, that's one way. And then the other way, which is easier sometimes, well, easier for us as well, Zelle. Give by Zelle. That's right, the bell, Zelle the bell. And so thank you very much. And this is how you can give to the ongoing work of Department of Christian Defense. We're a 501c3 nonprofit organization, so everything's tax deductible and all that stuff. But thank you very much for your prayers and your financial support.
5: Doc, I really appreciate that. And we're going to get right into it as far as what we're dealing with Living by the Word Ministries as the parent organization that brings all this to you. And we want to continue to do so. We've been doing it almost, I've been in the same time slot since 1996, I think we were, when we were different shows. And then we morphed into Bible Info Brokers. And we've been here as Bible Info Brokers for about 26, 27 years. So I'm going to simply say this. Oh, I got to get closer to the mic. I haven't done this for a while. I'm used to doing it at home with my phone. Yeah. Here's the bottom line, folks, for us. We're Living by the Word Ministries. A lot of exciting things are happening as far as the ministry of that the Lord put on my heart to eventually put the Bible itself on the silver screen, all those very big-time things. But right now, we have an immediate need. We need right about $4,500 to catch up with where we need to be financially with our obligations. It's just that simple. Just about $5,000, $4,500 was set us straight with getting a black like we used to being for the last 5 or 6 years. And we really appreciate for those out there listening that they can accommodate that situation because of what you know about the ministry. For those of you that are listening for the first time, you never heard about the ministry, you just happen to turn on and say, there you go, a guy, preacher up there, ask for money and everything. Well, the reality is money is what's needed to stay on the air. So I'm telling you right now, the amounts for to get us whole, and we got to take care of some obligations by midweek. Tuesday, I think it was, that I was told. So let's take care of that, folks, and you can do so by simply giving by Zelle. I said by Zelle. Yes, and you give by Zelle by simply writing out livebyword@aol.com. livebyword@aol.com. But like Doc said, if you want to mail them the check or money order, then you can do so at P.O. Box 90477 in Los Angeles, 90009. 90477 in Los Angeles, 90009 is the zip code. And please do that with Living by the Word Ministries or LBTW on the check and also on the envelope. That's it, folks. Short and sweet, to the point. We need to hear from you. If we don't, then I may come back next week and tell you something else. All right? Doc, this is a good time. We got about 4 minutes. We're going to give you 3.5 of them to get the gospel in. We're going to talk more about the gospel on the other side of the break. We definitely want to get the gospel message out to the people because we still have a blessed time of 6 to 7 o'clock prime time on Sundays that we can utilize this for next week.
6: Yeah, one thing we have as Christians, as Protestant Christians, I say Protestants because we Bible-believing Christians are not Catholic, they're not Eastern Orthodox, they're not, they don't belong to the Baha'i or anything else. Protestant, biblical-believing Christians, what we have is assurance. We have assurance of our salvation. Why do we have assurance of our salvation? Because simply Jesus says, excuse me, he that believes has eternal life. Can't separate that. Can't separate the has from eternal life. Even grammatically, syntactically, you can't separate it. And John in 1 John 5:12, he says, whoever possesses, possesses or has the Son has the life. Whoever does not possess or have the Son does not have the Son of God, does not have the life. And John says in another place in 3:36 of the gospel, God's wrath by not believing continues to remain on him. The gospel of Jesus Christ is the only means of redemption. By putting your faith in him, having, that's what John means by having the Son. If you want eternal life, if you want a life with Christ after you die, because Christianity does not promise fame and fortune, riches, great life, no depression, no addiction. It doesn't promise that. What it does promise is peace. Not the peace when you pay your bills and, wow, thank God my Costco bill is paid. No, not that kind of peace, but the peace that's reconciliation. That comes from putting your faith in God, Jesus Christ. He's the second person of the Holy Trinity. We worship a triune God. There is only one God, and he's triune. We worship Jesus Christ. We worship the Holy Spirit. We worship God the Father. It's the triune God that saved us. It was the Father who sent the Son to die on that cross. He lived the perfect life on our behalf, and he died on the cross, taking the payment of sin and removing the wrath that was due to us. Paul says in Romans 5:9, we're saved from God's wrath. We're saved from God's wrath. We're saved from God. How? Putting your faith in Christ. That is the gospel, the cross work of Jesus Christ, what he did in his life and what he did on the cross. He was physically resurrected. He ascended to the Father. And the best case scenario you can be in is believing and putting your faith in Christ Jesus, no matter what your life is. The worst case scenario is not believing. It doesn't matter how successful you are. If you don't believe, you might, you know, have success in this earth, but if you don't believe, you're going to die without possessing the Son, and God's wrath remains on you because of sin. Trust God. Put your faith in Jesus Christ of biblical revelation. He was God in the flesh, and he died for me, and he died for all believers. Put your faith in him. That is essentially the gospel.
1: Amen. Amen. Amen. Daryl?
5: Folks, you've heard the gospel message. We're going to ask that you take an opportunity to consider, have you accepted this Christ? Now, Doctor made a statement about Protestants and said Roman Catholic. He didn't say Roman Catholic, but he said Catholic. That's going to be one of our first questions. Doc, could we call ourselves Protestant Catholics as opposed to Roman Catholics? And would that be consistent with what the gospel message is all about? Stay tuned if you want to hear more about that. Stay tuned on the other side. We're going to come back with more messages and your questions. 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Or if we make it simpler, it's 888-995-KKLA. How about that, Eric? I remember all that stuff. We'll be back after these messages. Stay tuned.

0: was the Bible Info Brokers. It was live and sponsored by Living by the Word Ministries on 99.5 KKLA. That's it. We've done it in the books. Hey, I'm Katie Evans, and I want to thank you so much for tuning in and joining me here. Hang out here on KKLA all week. Maybe you're like, Katie, I'm going to be traveling or I'm going to be hiking. Hey, take us with you wherever you go. You can keep KKLA right there in your pocket, in your smartphone by downloading the free KKLA mobile app. But for me and mine, it's time to go home. So good night and be blessed.
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9: A lot of Christians think when they fall into a time of doubt that they're somehow a sub-believer, a sub-Christian. Here's the great news about doubt. Doubt, when it arises, must be answered with truth. And of course, biblical truth is what we're talking about. Every time you have a doubt, or if you have a doubt right now about something or about some things, get the answer from the Word of God, the Bible, regarding that doubt. I promise you, friend, the answer's in the Bible regarding your doubt. And bottom line is this, faith comes by hearing, hearing by the Word of God. My friends, faith slays doubt. And so don't panic about doubt. Just get the answer, and you will have an ever-increasing faith.
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12: Ladies and gentlemen, welcome back to Living by the Word Ministries presentation of the Bible Information Brokers. Let me give you the number to call in with your questions. Number is 888-995-5552. Once again, 888-995-5552. Before we continue, there's something I want to say real quick. When Pastor Ananias was on, you know, we're here in the studio. We have all this technology, the computer screens, the keyboards, the cameras and everything. And we're looking up Bible verses in our phones or on the computer. When Pastor Ananias was on, I've never heard it before, but I could hear him turning the pages of his Bible.
13: Yeah, that time we did. Yeah,
12: and that was, to me, that was really comforting, kind of to just hear.
14: Real pages?
13: Oh, now,
12: real pages. You could hear him turning the pages.
13: Now, I liked the way you said that, because I'm wondering if when we used to do that, you used to get on our case. Back when Brian and Eric and Craig was here, because Craig be turning pages.
12: Why did you have to go there? Because it's taken away from this moment.
13: No, it's the change of times. I love it. I love the I love the maturation of this young man. Doc, can you hear it?
14: here's what sums it up. I love the statement. Walter Martin said this. Now, this is before internet, before everything. When he was speaking somewhere, he asked if everyone has their Bibles. And he says, swishing the Bible pages.
12: That's what it sounds like. Yeah, that's a perfect.
13: And especially in this technological time, thing, we're moving so much away from the things how they used to be back in the day to now digitizing everything, and it's fancy. But it's just cute. I'm just saying, I wasn't getting on your case that time. You know, we will get on your case.
12: What you're
13: saying, but that was just interesting that the very thing that would be irritating back in the day now. He's blessed by all means by hearing Paige's turn.
12: I think I was in the answering your phone mode back then.
13: Yes, you were. You know, so, Brenda, don't you do that to us now? Those pages are something of beauty. We want to hear pages. We want to have people not look at their phone and look at me in my eyes and talk to me, that type of thing. But anyway, numbers, stuff like that. Let's get these people calling out. If they have any questions.
12: Number once again, 888-995-5552.
13: Very good, folks. And if you're online, don't forget to share on any social media that you're on. Share, hit that right turn hand signal, whatever it is, and share with the countless thousands of friends you call friends on your Facebook and all that kind of stuff. Let them know that you listen to us live and that the show will be archived. And we really appreciate that in advance. We have a lot of issues we're going to be dealing with coming up soon, and we're going to be telling you about them. But, Doc, if you don't mind, before people start calling in, can you get into that little episode I just asked that question about? I remember when we used to always talk about that Catholic, people used to say that the Roman Catholics say that when they say Catholic, they mean a Roman Catholic Church, correct? The Vatican, as opposed to the idea of Catholic, quote unquote, and I've heard them argue this, means universal and is dealing with Christianity. Why don't we just simply call ourselves the Protestant Catholic Church to make that distinction instead of just Protestants? What are you protesting? Right.
14: Would it be okay if we used, for instance, the word for God in Arabic is Allah? Can I say I'm an Allah Christian if I was Arabic?
13: Right.
14: If I was a Christian? Mm-hmm. Now, the problem with saying I'm an Allah Christian
13: is the
14: term Allah. First of all, I don't speak Arabic, and I don't live there in Arabia where they speak Arabic. But it's how it's identified to the listener. Yeah. I know what you mean.
13: Yeah.
14: But the majority of listeners aren't going to, you know, if I say, hey, I'm a Christian, I'm a Catholic. Yeah, I'm part of the universal church in one sense, but everyone's going to think I'm the Roman because that's how it's identified. It's really interesting, Daryl, because a lot of churches, when they quote the Nicene or the Apostolic Creed, you know, there's the phrase, the
13: one holy Catholic Apostolic Church.
14: One holy Catholic Church. But what's interesting is because normally they have a little footnote and they want to let you know that, you know, that this is, you know, a Catholic, the Greek term means universal. So, but it's a translation. Why do they even have to write Catholic and then explain it in a footnote? Just say universal church. And in fact, I'll tell you something. The original Apostles' Creed did not have that phrase, the Holy Catholic Church. They had the Holy Church. That's it. The original Apostles' Creed did not have that. That goes back, as J.D.N. Kelly points out, patristic authority. Like second or third century, it was always quoted. It's a little different than the modern one, but things were added. So I'm just saying it never said that in the beginning. I don't like the word Catholic in the Apostolic Creed because they're translating it right in English, but then they put from a Latin term, which is from a Greek term. Mm-hmm. Just leave it in English, you know. But it's just. I wouldn't like Protestant Catholics because it would cause confusion to the listener.
13: No, I can appreciate that. I guess my issue with confusion is we need to get unconfused, in my personal opinion. But I understand totally what you're saying, and you don't want to confuse your listener. But if the definitions as you're giving them, like you said, we sit up there and say Allah. You know, then they're going to think, oh, no, then those guys on Bible Information Board, they didn't turn Muslim and stuff like that. So I do understand that perspective. I think what happens is it's like the term gay versus homosexual. And I remember, I think I told the story about when I told my kids when they were younger that their dad was gay, they start crying. And then until I told them to look up in the dictionary. The dictionary has not changed the meaning yet. When they did, they were like, oh, so you are gay, but you're not homosexual. We had that conversation, you know, when they was like preteens or whatever it is, because that's the reality. So I'm not trying to confuse anyone. What I am trying to do is saying we need to, I guess, be a little bit more, I don't know if the word is, not to be combative, but to clarify some things. Because if not, even within the, I've heard arguments with the Roman Catholic apologists saying that when people say, are you Catholic Christian. Or are you Christian? They say, no, I'm Catholic. But it really means I'm Christian, but that. So even within their own situation, there's some confusion. Talk to me now.
14: That's why we need teachers in the church beyond the pulpit. That's why pastors, because they need to clarify things like that. You know, in my so teriology, I'm Reformed. I'm a Calvinist. Mm. Those two words, though, you tell most people that, and they have no idea. I mean, they misrepresent Calvinism over and over and over and over because they don't know what it means. And I mean, I say doctrines of grace, unless I'm teaching, you know, with Reformed brothers. I say doctrines of grace. Reformed, that's a catchword too, because even Calvinistic Baptists, some, and I have friends who hate the word Reformed, they'll say, hey, we didn't come out of the Catholic Church, even though they're Calvinists, right? They just don't like me. So these labels, you know, and, you know, a lot of people don't like Arminian, you know, we don't follow a man, but that just characterizes one soteriology. Here's the bottom line. Pastors need to educate Christians on all these terms, whether they believe it or not, you know, the labels, why people use it. You mentioned Protestant. I would venture to say there's too many Christians. I'm reluctant to say most Christians, but you say, hey, are you Protestant? You might get the answer, as I did. I'm Baptist. You know, they have no idea.
13: Meptobacterian.
14: no idea how the Protestant, why that word protest. They don't know what they're protesting. And yet, you know, you have then you have the ecumenists, you know, the ecumenical people. They just
13: talk about that last week.
14: They just embrace Rome and Eastern Orthodox and Protestants. Hey, you know, let's just have a good time. We all love Jesus. We all believe in the Trinity. Well, that's leading people to hell, because if you don't give the gospel when you're doing open air, if you just are ecumenical and you just do polemics, where does that lead? Well, I'll tell you, a lot of Muslims, like from Speaker's Corner, came out of it because they heard great refutation. And I can't even blame this on the Lord, because they came out of it.
13: Doc, I'm sorry. Let me move when you say that. Say that again. I just want to get out the way.
14: I say that sarcastically. Blame on the Lord.
13: Okay, make sure I move.
12: Don't put yourself out
14: when they come out of it, they don't come to Christianity. They still debt. They're still are dead in your sins. Yes, God is the ultimate causation, right? But they didn't hear the gospel, so they might join an Eastern Orthodox Church or Roman Catholic Church or an agnostic, which I've seen over and over and over. No religion, which is, to me, it's all atheism if you don't have the true God. So, you know, I think we Christian pastors have an obligation to teach and to define these terms and tell their people, hey, you know, you might hear this term. Let's talk about it. But, you know, rarely do we find that these days.
13: Wow. 1-888-995-5552. Folks, if you don't call in, we got a lot of things we could talk about. Eric got things on his mind. I certainly have things on my mind. And Doc's mind is usually blank, but we'll fill it up with some things he may want to talk about. But if you don't call in at 888-995-5552, Brenda's not going to be happy. She came way down here to receive your phone calls. You're not calling? How dare you? 888-995-5552. 888-995-KKLA is a simpler way to call. And Eric, they can go on. Say it again.
12: I say easier.
13: I know you say easier, and we always get in a fuss about that. Can I keep looking up? Like, keep talking to me. But anyway, folks, also on livebyword@aol.com, the same address you can use to send Zelle donation. Because I said before on the first hour that we need about $4,500 to get in the black again with our situation. How we got to the red? Not enough money came in. We're dealing with some things as far as the website is right now. Let me tell you, give me an update right quick on the website, that we're about to make it a whole lot easier and simpler to read the website. We're going to go with the website of livingbythewordministries.com. I think that's still available. And then we're going to put all the other departments like Bible Information Brokers, Family Serving Families, the various other departments and ministries, skills for fundraising. That's going to be a big one that we're going to be able to raise, what I believe is going to be a lot of money to take care of a lot of ministries. But you'll be able to read about the particular ministries by clicking the icon and make it nice, clean, and simple futuristically, and that should be done. I hope that'll be done by next week. By the time we come back next Sunday, it'll all be good. But if you don't support, then we're going to come back next Sunday and say something else like, hey, you guys, you don't pay, you don't stay. So let's take care of that business.
14: I like the way I said that?
13: You don't pay, you don't stay. Yeah. Anyway, that wasn't even Italian. That was sort of a little
14: Spanish. I'm going to add that in my list.
13: Doc, you plagiarizing all my stuff, man. I know you're slick like that. Anyway, folks, please, if you're going to give, you can do it by Zelle at livebyword@aol.com. livebyword@aol.com. But please, Zelle, that money. We appreciate it. Now, Doc, back to the situation about, you know, I'm talking about the difference between the definitions of words and everything like this, and you're saying that the pastors should be teaching this. My question to you folks that have been blessed like yourself, Pastor Ananias, why isn't there, I mean, I know there's seminaries that folks go to, but there's so many different ones. I guess I'm just having a tremendous problem, and let me put it out there this way. This whole new thing about fundraising I've been involved with, the Lord's been dealing with me for years. I'm trying to get the efficiency of nonprofit organizations down to, and I'm going to use a 5-4 number, down to when every dollar you send in, 94.6% of that money will go to the cause by a mandate, and 5.4 maximum will be paid by a mandate for those that want to receive money through this optimized efficiency model. And that's sort of like what the Lord talks about, balanced scales. Doc, can you really talk seriously? We talk about money all day, we may need to, but can you talk seriously to the listening audience how important it is that God deals with that money? God deals with his temple with money. He had the Levites being paid and, you know, taking care of their situations. He knocked off Ananias and Sapphira by the Holy Spirit by when the church first got started. And when I even found out that the Lord charged interest of, I think it was 20% to people who messed with the tithe back in the day. I threw all that stuff at you, Doc, right there, because I know you can dissect it and put it in a nice, neat package for us on how important it is for people to be good stewards of what the Lord has put in their care.
14: Yeah, I mean, of course, in the New Testament, giving is a principle for Christians. Paul, as I mentioned in 1 Corinthians 9 and 2 Corinthians 9, Paul talks about those who proclaim the gospel in any way, shape, or form should receive their living by the gospel. That's in 1 Corinthians 9:14, and it speaks about how the priests made their living as well. The priests, one of the tithes in the Old Testament, we don't have priests today, so there's no one to give a priest tithe to. Stop trying to force, you know, Christians out there, please stop trying to force pastors to be priests. They're not priests. They're not offering sacrifices. They're not interceding. No, they're pastors. They're elders. They're overseers. But in the Old Testament, there was priests. Their main function was really, they were somewhat of a divine butcher, a priest. Yeah. And that's what he did. He offered sacrifice for the people. But he'd make his living from the people. But it's interesting because when you look at the livelihood of the priest, was really to do what I just said. But he would make his living through the tithe that were commanded to the Israelites to give a tenth to the priest. That's where that priestly tenth went.
13: Yes.
14: Now we have to understand one thing, that the 10% tithe, you know, people, you know, I had this guy in a class of mine, and he was almost boasting. He'd say, no, I know it says 10%, but okay, that's his first problem. It doesn't say that in the text. It says give. But he says, you know what? Sometimes I give 13 or 14. And I said, well, if you're commanded to give 10%, why would you disobey God and give 14 or 15? You know?
13: That's cool. You
14: see, look, people get in bondage to this whole thing. The fact of the matter is, there was in the Old Testament equally commanded to the people of God, if you're going to stay consistent, there was three tithes. There wasn't one. One of them went to the priest, but there was three tithes. You know, we always hear Malachi, and we always hear the one tithe. And if you don't, you're robbing God and all these things. I hate hearing it. Anyways. And there were three tithes, and the Lord commanded three tithes. And pastors don't do that today. They just command one. But in the New Old Testament, if you're going to stay consistent, there was three. Number one, there was the tithe to the priest, right? And then there was a tithe to the agriculture. And then there was a tithe, as we see in Deuteronomy 14, to the poor people once every 3 years. So if you add all that together, what is it, 23.5%. Mm-hmm. So if you're going to stick to an Old Testament principle, you better be given 23.5%. Today, as Paul says, give out of your means. Mm-hmm. And he does say give. In fact, interestingly, the church of Philippi was the only church that was actually financially supporting him. How about Jesus? He had his circle, all those disciples. Well, there was a lot of women, too, including John's mom. John the Apostle is very interesting because he came from a wealthy family. But his mom was one of those disciples and that would follow in his circle. And when we read about who financed Christ and the disciples, it was the women. They financed out of their own pocket. They financed the food and whatever else they needed. Could you imagine having that legacy? You were supporting Christ financially. I mean, what a legacy to leave, right? But as Paul said, they were commended for giving in the Philippi church. They were commended for giving. They were the only ones that were actually giving money, finances. But also in 2 Corinthians 9:7, he says, each one of you should give whatever you decide in your own heart. It's not a tithe, 10% or 23.5%. You're going to be consistent. But giving out of your heart, because some people do have financial resources and they're holding on to everything. They could be giving and supporting and all these things. Some people don't, but they can give of themselves. It's not just financial giving, but it's giving of themselves. And Eric probably knows this. It seems to me, in my experience, you probably have this in your church, Eric. When there's an event or some kind of thing going on at the church or some revival, there's always that group or those few people. They want to be everywhere. They want to help. Mm-hmm. They want to paint. They want to do all the work. But it's always a minority. Well, same with giving. Most big churches rely on giving. Of course, most churches aren't sponsored. But there's always just a small group who actually give financially to keep that church going. I can give a zillion examples, a lot of examples of where that is true. But sometimes Christians, and I see this on both ends, they have two extreme erroneous ideas of giving. The first erroneous idea was to, you see this a lot in Rome, is to really have somewhat of a life of poverty, you know, and that's just, they don't have a biblical conception of giving, I would submit, unless it's for indulgences or trying to get your family out of purgatory, you know, or something like that. But the fact is, one extreme, which would be erroneous teaching, but then that you have, and we have all seen it, the other erroneous teaching on giving, and that's the health, wealth, or the prosperity teachers. I mean, they're the worst. I think they're worse than Rome in terms of how they give. You know, making saying verses mean attaching a dollar amount, like Psalm 133. You need to give 133. I've seen it all by Robert Tilton, Kenneth Cole. I mean, it just goes on and on. But also, I think too many Christians are confused, and too many Christians, they get not intentionally by the pastor, but he just doesn't do his diligence when it comes to tithing and giving and all these things, because they'll go right to the tithe. They won't teach about New Testament giving. They'll go right to the tithe. Now, I will say sometimes for people giving, to have a fixed number like 10%, it works better because it's a systematic, good way to calculate.
13: It's systematic.
14: Yeah, you know, I have no problem with that. But don't do it because you think you're under some kind of tithing law. And if you are, you should be giving 23.5% if you're going to say that. And please, pastors, stop using Malachi and saying you're robbing God. If they would just bother to look at that context in Malachi 2 and 3, how it starts off. I was talking about the priests who make their living from the tithe, right? But it's interesting because if you look at the Malachi passage where so many are using that to, you know, Malachi 3:6, you know, you better give or you're robbing God. It's just ripped out of context, Malachi 3:6. But the question is, and this is in relationship to the priest, in verse 6, where it says, the Lord says, indeed, you're robbing me, but you say, how are you robbing me? Your tithe and contribution, that's how you're robbing me. Now, you know, and Eric, you know this, that you can wrench a verse out of a context, and pretty much you can teach any yes. philosophy you want, from homosexuality to denying Christ as God. If you just wrench a verse out of context, here's the question with Malachi, in that verse, you're robbing God. To whom is the Lord speaking to? To whom is the Lord speaking in verse 6? Who's robbing God in the tithing? Was it the Jews? Was it the Gentiles? Or is it the New Testament Christian? I would submit for anyone who's really interested in truth on these kind of issues, really want to know what Malachi, just like any other verse, pay attention to the context. Start in verse 1 of chapter 2. Mm-hmm. What does the first verse say? It identifies the audience to whom God is speaking in verse 6 of 3. Chapter 2, verse 1, you priest.
13: May I say it like they say in this particular Bible I'm reading here? It says, listen, you leaders of Jacob. You leaders. Yeah. So that's where it starts at right there. And I never heard that ever spoken about when they get down to that tithing thing when I first came to Christianity. That's why I knew it was a hustle, man. I just said, this is a straight hustle.
14: Yeah. And follow the context, it's to the leader or priest. It's literally in Hebrew, it's the priest, but or I guess leaders. What translation is that?
13: What is that? What is this saying? New International Version, NIV.
14: Oh, you're NIV positive.
13: Yeah, there you go. Yeah, I got pages right here.
14: To be sure. Yeah. But so the fact is, verse 6, from verse 1 of chapter 2, it's not speaking to the Israelites in general. It's not speaking to the Gentiles. It's certainly not speaking to the New Testament church. It's speaking to the leaders or the priests. Because the priest, how are they robbing? You know, they receive the tithe. Well, yes and no, they did receive the tithe, but the priest also were required to tithe.
13: Yes.
14: They were actually required to tithing, and they weren't doing it. You can read the whole context there. Mm-hmm. So please, pastors, stop using Malachi 3:6 and manipulating your church and forcing your church. Why don't you just allow the New Testament to read for itself? In fact, the word tithe, aside from Jesus rebuking the Pharisees, saying, yeah, you tithe, but you should have did the weighty things. He's presenting a rejoinder to the Pharisees. He's not teaching his church, yeah, you need to tithe. Tithing's not mentioned, but giving is. Giving is mentioned. How do churches survive if no one gives? How do organizations like this radio station, how would you survive if someone would send you prayer letters, right? We're praying for you, Daryl.
13: Yeah.
14: We're praying.
13: Thank you.
14: Well, you know what? You'll be, if that's what you have, I guarantee in about 3 months or 4 months, if everyone did that, you'll be praying in the dark because you won't have any lights. You won't have any electricity, right? And that's, you know, I think you made a good point. It takes, the gospel is free, but it takes money to operate.
13: Indeed.
14: Airplanes don't donate, you know, they don't donate their airspace or seats to Christians, especially now.
13: Not yet.
14: But the fact is, yeah, not yet. But, yeah, you know, the fact is that the New Testament commends giving. You should give where you're being fed. That's pretty much Paul's message, which would include the church. Look, you go to a church, someone has to put in the plumbing, someone has to pay for the electricity, and, places where you're getting fed, whether it's this radio station, a ministry, whatever, you should be out of your own resource, as Paul says, out of your own heart. It's good to support ministries as the Lord leads. And it is a New Testament principle to do so.
13: Well, you said as the Lord leads, and that's where it gets into that subjectivity of it. So you're you're suggesting by that phrase right there, I'm not letting nothing slide when it gets on that giving, especially when we got a $4,500 bill to pay. I'm not being mean about it. I'm just simply saying, what do you mean?
14: Because the Lord might lead to give a very large amount. Here's the thing.
13: There you go.
14: 2 Corinthians 9:7. Why? Yeah, some things are subjective, like, you know, fruit, deeds of the flesh or fruit of the spirit. You know, how many times you have to practice the fruit of the spirit, mm-hmm. and it's singular there, and to stay saved. You know, is it two? Is it four? You know, four deeds a day or you know, pieces of fruit. 9:7 says, eat. Paul says, command, tells the church, each one of you should give just as he decided in his heart. So yeah, it is subjective. But, you know, we got to, on these kind of things, we got to do the best we can as Christians, yeah. and really decide what, you know, what can you do? We're not saying if you say you're going to give $500 and then the next day you change your mind, you're going to come under the curse of Ananias. We're not saying that at all. That's not New Testament teaching. That's narrative literature, right?
13: Yeah, yeah.
14: But the fact is, there's a lot of Christians who don't give. They should be given because, look, here's the commandment. Wherever you're being fed, wherever you're benefiting, you yes. should give to the work of Christ. Your church, ministries, radio stations, anywhere you're given, you know, that's what we do. Because every single thing you own, you think you own, is really on a lease.
13: Yes.
14: You're not leaving with it.

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5: This is banter. So, Doc, we got to get you in here, too, so we can banter up all over the place. We used to have Craig sitting right over there, too. Eric's left in studio, and then we'll do that. We'll bring Hollywood just to put him in a corner somewhere, because he used to come to the studio back in 99 and all that stuff, too.
6: Yeah, you need to get him again. Well, you know, when he comes too, I'll make sure I'm there too. We should have KKLA reunion.
5: And that way we can go to not Craig and Brian's and Eric's favorite place, In-N-Out Burger. We can go to a real place and get some real food.
6: Yeah.
5: Like, look at that. Look at
6: that. I went to Larson's last night.
5: Oh man. Shucks. Did you have to sell it?
6: We know where that is.
5: Wait, did you have to give an arm or something? Is that expensive?
6: No, a friend of mine who's at a conference at Master's Seminary right now, he's staying at a dorm. He asked me, want to go to dinner? He wanted to take me somewhere.
5: You got hooked up, huh? That's very nice. Okay, getting back to this giving, so we can actually have some dinner to pay our radio time, radio bill, and everything here. You already know the amount we said earlier, $4,500. We need to hear from you. Now, First Fruits principle, and what's the other thing I was just saying? First Fruit and... Man, I forgot the other one. I'll come back. But still, deal with the idea of first fruit giving, basically the priority of your money. Let me say it this way, Doc. If the government, the current government, have enough sense to do what it's doing to get people to try to give, where they now, this year, and don't believe me, talk to your tax person, they have now allowed people who do not file a long form to give $1,000 and $2,000 as a couple, and be able to give to your favorite nonprofit that, you know, be tax deductible, and you can deduct $1,000 as an individual and $2,000 as a couple, whether you itemize or not. And then they took the guys that are itemizing, I believe this is how it goes, and they either raise their floor to the first half a percent that you give is either half a percent or 5%. You don't get credit for a tax break until you give that. So it's almost better. The government said, you're going to give it to us, or you can be wise enough to give it to something you believe in. Corporate America, and I know this is one of the big things I'm dealing with the skills for fundraising. Corporate America now have a 1% floor, guys, whereby if you have a $1 billion company and you have taxable item that you have to pay taxes on, the government is saying you do not get a tax break until you give 1%. So they made their floor 1% higher. So if you're a $1 billion company, that $1 billion company has to pay the government a straight $10 million, if you do the math, or give it away to nonprofits. So if the government is wise enough to say how you should be philanthropic in your giving, or gracious in your giving, or generous in your giving, to the point they're putting rules on them now, what about the believer that's claiming Christ, claiming they love the kingdom, claiming they love Jesus Christ, and don't consider being a good steward of the money? Like you said, it's not yours. It's not yours because it's temporary. You don't know when you're going to pass away. And the other thing is, according to believers, it's all the Lord's anyway, and we're just stewards. So talk about stewardship, first fruit, and you already mentioned temporary. Can you talk about those two things in giving?
6: Sure. Now, first fruit, of course, when we look in the Old Testament, that was the best. That was the beginning of, that was what was coming in. That was the best harvest, the best animal. All these things are considered as the grain harvest. It's all considered the fruit, the first fruit. And they were required to give a tithe of their first fruit. Now, in the New Testament, the first fruits are mentioned different ways, but more metaphorically or symbolically. Mm-hmm. In fact, Paul, I think in Ephesians, calls the church the first fruit. You know, so it's used many times, not in the same way.
5: Right.
6: It's never used. Again, tithing is not addressed in the New Testament, besides Jesus rebuking the Pharisees. In the epistles, it's not addressed as something that Christians do. Instead, give. So it doesn't mention anything about, in terms of giving, give to the Lord, you know, on Sunday mornings, your first

0: fruit. But some people, though, and I don't fault them. Again, it's a matter of calculation. Some would see their 10%, you know, and this is a question that for people to do that, is it their net, you know, income, or is it
1: gross?
0: Else?
1: The gross on
0: yeah,
1: the net?
0: Yeah, gross or something.
1: Well, I can tell you right now, yeah, if it's net, that's too gamey. That's too gamey if it's a net. I'll tell you that right now.
0: Yeah.
1: My Starbucks coffee come before the Lord. I'm just putting it out there.
0: Is that what?
1: that's gross versus net. That's a way of saying it. You know.
0: Yeah. No. Yeah. That's,
1: see,
0: that's
1: right. Look. So that's, go ahead.
0: A lot of people have that problem though. They're not sure if they give. And I've had that question.
1: Sure.
0: Do I give net? But again, that's based on their idea of giving in an Old Testament system. That because they start there. They start there with the Old Testament system, and they think that you know, it's you know, this is what I want to do. And it talks about the first fruit, gross or net. And they get into all kinds of issues. But again, the Bible, the New Testament does not instruct Christians in that fashion. Rather, right. Give out of your means.
1: So you are commanded to give. You said out of or according to. Let me just press you a little bit here. And they're going like, y'all talking about a lot of money. People could call in if they want, 888-995-5552. You're getting tired of this money talk. 888-995-5552. If it's easier or simpler, 888-995-KKLA. Call in. We got about 28 minutes left. If you don't call in, this subject is so important because you know good and well everybody deals with this every day of their life. The stock and all that stuff, trying to raise money, work money, and all that kind of stuff. Spiritual gifts. I didn't mean to change the subject matter, but it's the same subject. Spiritual gift and giving. I see why the Holy Spirit, the way man is, simple man, I see why the Holy Spirit had to give spiritual gifts to those in the area of giving, because the penny-pinching tightwads that come to church and sit down there and don't give, but yet going to suck up all the electricity, the seat, and all the donuts and everything that somebody else bring in. And whoever you are, if it doesn't apply to you, don't be offended. If it applies to you, be offended and do something about it. But, Doc, what about the spiritual gift side of giving that the Holy Spirit gave certain folks in the church, the spiritual gift of giving like he does other spiritual gifts?
0: Yeah, I mean, I think, you know, if you want to see a list of those kind of gifts, to be sure, there we have a list in Romans 4, Romans chapter 12, which Paul calls measure of faith. And then when you read that whole context, these are different gifts. Some people have the gift, I'm thinking how the English translation, but in the Greek, of helping others. There's actually a gift of helping people.
1: Yes.
0: I think which would include that. And, you know, James talks about, hey, if, you know, someone needs a code, you just, hey, I'm praying for you, brother. And you have the means? Come on. You have the need there? And also, I just want to make this one point in tithing, too. In the Old Testament, rarely was it cat, or they didn't have cash, but rarely was it money. Most of the time, more often, the tithing that they would give were crops and its produce, mm-hmm. right? That's what, you know, the grains, the new wine, and all these things. That's really, for the most part, which was given, not like today when they put, you know, where it's just money. But the fact is, if you're stuck in the Old Testament, you're going to have a lot of problems. You might get, I've seen people get frustrated with tithes because they can't do it 1 month. They think they're just obeying God or something.
1: Yeah.
0: Look, give to the work of Christ. That is the old. Now, in terms of spiritual gifts, I believe God, you know, based on Romans 12 and even the sign gifts, but based on Romans 12. Oh, by the way, the sign gifts, we know that the Holy Spirit gave the sign gifts as he willed. I think there is people that Lord, as he wills, he can empower someone or direct someone to give financially. We do see that all the time. I know givers. They get so much joy out of giving because they know it's God's work. They know it's God's money. It's God's work, and they're very well off because of the Lord. So they give a whole bunch of money because they know they're glorifying God, and they're doing it not for that reason. They're doing it not for self-aggrandizement, but they're doing it because it's something that they can do. They can help in this way. The gift of helping people.
1: Indeed. And that's the joy that we should have, whereby I have two words in giving. And if I was going to give any advice to people, and I challenge anybody to show me where it's antithetical to what the Bible teaches as the overall scriptures about giving, is give two ways. First and generously. because anything else, it goes counter to the seriousness of your relationship with Christ. If Christ gave his all to me, and then all that he's given me, all that I have is his anyway, I should be generous and consider him first, the kingdom first. That's gross. That is not net. So I'm not saying that's what you have to do. I'm saying, why would you not consider it? If he's not first in your consideration when you get a dollar, and I'm not tripping on the tithe, but if he's not first, you got a dollar to give. I mean, you got a dollar, it's all your money you got to give, the widow's mite. And she gave out of or according to? What would you say, Doc? Out of or according to? What's she at? What do you say, Eric?
0: On, are you talking about on 2 Corinthians?
1: Yeah, the widow's mite. Yeah. No, not, oh, the widow's mite in this case. The widow's mite.
0: I think out of her, as I read it, out of her own poverty.
1: Out of poverty, yeah. So you got to, yeah.
0: Because well, out of, yeah, I would say out of her own poverty.
1: And so that's out of it. And basically it was not according to, because the guys that's a millionaire making $1 million a month who know they don't need, I mean, there's a lot of athletes that should be talked about more that live very, not meager or not tight, but they live as though they're not millionaires, but they're 10,000-aires. And then they do very well with the money they make. And they do very well in giving into philanthropic ways, charities, their own foundations. We need more examples of that, Doc, because I'm sick and tired. I have been sick and tired when I came into Christianity, seeing the games that are played with money, the hustle that they have with the tithe and all that kind of stuff. And then the church begging. They used to have a thing about chicken dinners back in the day. You make chicken dinners in most Baptist church. I guess in the Italian churches, was that pizza or something like that? Spaghetti? Was spaghetti?
0: I grew up Baptist. And I
1: well, there you go. So you probably got those chicken dinners yourself,
2: chicken
1: Doc.
2: Chicken dinners.
1: Anyway.
0: Fish fries. Many times.
1: Fish, Eric said fish fries, you know, and all that stuff. But look, we asked folks to call in. We got about 15 minutes left.
2: Yeah, they did.
1: And they called, so let's go ahead and honor that because it's the proper thing to do.
2: Yes.
1: All right, I'm working this new program here. I'm going to hit this button right here and bring up our dear friend Joy from Costa Mesa. Joy, you there? Let me try that way. Am I hitting the right button? There we go.
2: Hello, Joy.
0: Hey, Joy.
3: Okay. Hi, Dr. Dosa. So I have a question. Hi. I met some very nice, respectful Catholics last night, a group of them about eight, and they like gave me a lot of time, half hour, I think we talked. Two things they brought up, and I'm glad I happened to stumble on one of those shorts on YouTube where this Catholic priest, and he's got a lot of charisma, and younger and good looking, and he's talking about why Protestants are turning to Catholicism because of the verse in John 6, 53, you know, 54, that part, if you don't eating Jesus' blood and drinking his blood and eating his flesh, you know, unless you eat the flesh of the Son of Man, drink his blood, you have no life in yourselves. He who eats my flesh, drinks my blood, has eternal life. And then making the, whatever they call it, transcendental, you know, when they take the communion, like that. Yeah, mm-hmm. That's, what's it called?
0: Transubstantiation, you know, where you're eating Jesus' body.
3: Yeah, right. And he's giving, and he, anyway, so they were talking about that, but more, a second question is really more important. How did we get the Bible? They believe in, you know, they believe the two scriptures I showed them about the inspiration of the Lord. He's the one that God wrote it, 66 books, 40 different authors over a period of 1,500 years, but one divine author. And anyway, from Peter and from Timothy, I quoted those verses. They believe that. But how is it actually put together? And I said, that's a good question. And I can't really.
0: Yeah, well, the people, first of all, when we say look at the canon, canon is a list of authoritative books. It's not, and the church never saw it this way, it's not an authoritative list of books. See, if you say it's an authoritative book, list of books, now that implies an authority. Mm-hmm. It never worked that way. It doesn't work that way. In fact, the primary criteria of canonicity of why we have, let's take the New Testament, the main criteria for canonicity was apostolicity. Every single book was written by an apostle. If there was books that came, and also it had to be in the apostolic age, first century. Luke had apostolic authority. So someone that was a direct apostle or someone with apostolic authority. Every single book. There's no books that came after the first century that the church considered, by and large, the general consent, as apostolic, because the apostolic ended when? When the apostles died, right? When the apostles died. And that word canon was used as early as Athanasius. Athanasius also, speaking of him, in his 39th Easter letter, 367, he gave a list of the 27 books. Now, what we want to keep in mind, before any official recognition was made of the New Testament. Well, first, there was no functioning Roman Catholic Church as we see it today. A giant monster, say big heretical monster who's always hungry. In fact, if you and I, Joy, were at the Council of Nicaea, we're sitting around, you know, eating chicken or whatever they were doing, and they were discussing doctrine, and I said, hey man, are you a Roman Catholic? You'd have no idea what I'm talking about. You would say, well, I go to the church in Rome. There was no such thing as a Roman Catholic church. So to say that would be it. I would object to that. So when it was regionally canonized in a recognized council, regional recognized councils, there was no official Roman Catholic church. It was the Church of Rome, which was a big church. But we got to understand this. Number one, there was a functioning canon in the New Testament before any recognition of a list. There was a functional canon. And we know that because in places like 1 Timothy 5:18, Paul refers to Luke's writings as scripture, right? He establishes it. He says, scripture says, first he quotes Deuteronomy, you shall not muzzle the ox. And then he says, and scripture says, the laborer is worthy of his wages. We can only find that in Luke 10:7. There's no other place we can find that. So he affirms Luke as scripture along with Deuteronomy. And then in 2 Peter 3:15 and 16, Paul speaks about Paul's letters as scripture. Paul's letters would have been circulating. He says some are unstable or unstudied, amathes, unstudied and unstable, that they twist, speaking of Paul's letters, twist to their own destruction as they do other scriptures, right? So now he affirms Paul's letters as scriptures. It's all in the New Testament before any council, anything. If Luke is affirmed as scripture that Paul says scripture says, that means Acts. So now we have just in Paul in 1 Timothy 5:18 and then in 2 Peter 3:15 and 16. Here's what we have. Luke and Acts, scripture, canon, scripture. And we have Paul's letters. That's the majority, right, of scripture already canonized. But then in 2 Peter 3, verses 2 and 3, Peter may have been dependent on Jude in Jude 1:7 or vice versa. So now they quote each other, or either Peter's probably quoting Jude, but the fact is he mentions the apostolic teaching out of Jude. Here's what we find. So there was a canon in the New Testament. Most of the books were already canonized. But what we have, and the New Testament shows this, immediately after a New Testament book was written, immediately, and we have the verses to supply this, they were collected. We see that in Revelation 1:11. They were collected, circulated, and quoted, like in 1 Timothy or 1 Thessalonians 5, in the original churches. Collected, circulated, and quoted in the first century, right, church. So the first century church enjoyed a canon, a list of authoritative books, of apostolic teachings before any recognized council or anything. So the fact is, and this process is what the early church used. So the fact is, you know, Rome did not invent the canon. It was already established in early councils, like Council of Carthage and the Council of Hippo. It was already established there. That was in 397, 393. But in the New Testament, and Athanasius' letter in 367, but the New Testament already establishes the canon. There was no Roman Catholic Church then. Most of the Bible is called in the New Testament, most of the books are called scripture. So that's what I would say on their erroneous thing that they think they invented everything. Cults also believe that the Roman Catholic Church invented the Trinity. So they get bad credit too. But the fact is there was no, in the fourth century, there was no official Roman Catholic Church as it is today. And a lot of their doctrines were absent then either. And the canon was already established, and we see that in the first century and then shortly thereafter.
1: Okay, Joy, we're going to go to the next caller now. We thank you for your phone call because we only have about 3 or 4 minutes left. And I'm going to try to bring up, because I'm working with this new system here, I believe it's Bob in L.A. Bobby, thanks for calling in. Hello, Bobby?
2: Yes, hello.
1: Hey, thanks for calling in from Los Angeles. And Bobby, what's your question for us tonight? We have about 5 minutes left.
2: Really, I didn't have a question. I wanted to share that. I mean, you guys were talking about first fruits and tithing.
1: Mm-hmm.
2: And I've done some, my own research, and then I've located and talked to some rabbi, Jewish rabbis and Jewish theologians, and they say that anything that was given from tithing or first fruits had to come from Canaan land. Now, if Mr. Delcor there can give any verification of that, that all tithes and offerings, all first fruits, everything had to come from Canaan land, or it wasn't accepted. Even if you were a covenant Jew, and they knew that you were in Gentile land, their tithes, offerings, everything wasn't accepted. Mr. Delcor know anything about that?
0: Well, it's, yeah, in Canaan land, it's referred, you know, other words are used, like promised land and all these things. Well, that might be a tradition. I'm not sure of a passage that says you have to do it from that land. I'm just not aware of I'm just not aware of a passage. And sometimes Jewish rabbis rely more on tradition than anything else. Like he asked a Jewish rabbi, what are the works? You can't work on the Sabbath. What are the works? There's no official list in the New Testament. It's purely tradition. So I'm not saying that I'm just not sure there's a verse to support that, but that's, you know, I'm just not sure of a verse that would actually support that assertion. It might be Jewish tradition. I'm just not sure if there's an actual verse that says that.
1: But Joe, can I ask you a quick question in regard? I'm sorry, not Bobby. Joe, but Bob, can I ask you a quick question? When you were addressing the rabbis, were you talking about it from the standpoint of the Christian church today or from Judaism or what? What was the perspective that you were coming by to try to get a determination on how was it the church, the synagogue, the temple, if you would, is supported?
2: Well, I wanted to find out what the history of it, and I want to know why they don't tithe now, and they don't tithe, or anybody tithes, there's no temple. They only give an offering once a year, but we're talking about doctors and lawyers. We'll give offerings of about $1 million. So,
0: yeah, there's no priest to give to. They don't have a priest. They don't have a temple, and they'll say it's in a spiritual sense. So they got quite the dilemma. That's why, you know, when I talk to Jewish rabbis, I really avoid that topic. I go right to the juggler.
2: Yeah, they have a kind of
0: Isaiah 9:6. You know.
2: Yeah, they're a little critical. You know,
0: they're stuck. They don't have a temple. They're really stuck. They don't have a temple.
1: Well, can they send it here to living by the words until they get one? I'm just checking. I mean, look, I'm just asking. I don't know. I'm asking a legitimate question. Hey, Bob, anything else, Bob?
2: Yeah, I wanted to ask Mr. Delcor if there's any Jewish writings in the Apocrypha that might have some of that information.
0: I'm not aware because a lot of the Apocrypha was, years after, but I'm not aware of Apocrypha literature that speak on tithing. I'm just not aware. I have not done a deep dive research on tithing in the Apocrypha. By, you know, we have a lot of basic verses in our own New Testament or Old Testament, but I'm not sure in term. I mean, that's, you know, the land of Canaan, the promised land, that was the, you know, the central feature of people in God's covenant. But it did mean participation in the covenant. But did every single person live there? Did, you know, what about before that? It's just hard to find a verse that supports what the rabbi is saying.
1: All right, Bob, look.
0: I would have asked that rabbi, where do we find that?
1: Yeah, that'd be good. Hey, Bob, look, we got about 90 seconds left. We got to close the show. We thank you for calling in. And if you want to carry this subject on, call us back next week. We should be here to let you know what's up. So if you're one of those doctors who got that million, go ahead and send it here until the temple get built. I'm very serious about that. Anyway, final thoughts, Eric. Final thoughts, Doc.
0: Final thoughts. Keep true to Scripture. We want to base everything on Scripture. We want to avoid the temptation of going outside of Scripture when we're evangelizing. And pastors, I just want to encourage all the pastors to be teachers. That's your job, to be teachers, not cruise ship directors, because it glorifies God. And you're helping people. It's a great act of love. And Christians, you got the Bible in your hand. We want to be solid and definitive in our proclamation of who Jesus Christ is.
1: I'm going to say this in closing. Eric, do you have anything you want to share?
4: No, my final thought on that is amen.
1: Amen to that. Yes, sir. Yeah. Listen, folks, I'm just going to say this. For those of you that have been praying about the situation where I call golf is my ministry, it went from golf to global perfect scoring system. It is very, very, if I can use this expression, very, very pregnant and ready to deliver. And so I'm going to ask that you continue to pray. Got a lot of serious things coming up. It's going to change not the way we do ministry, but the financial aspect of ministry if all goes well. So those that have been praying, don't sit on your laurels. Don't sit on your wallet. Send those donations in. We do need to hear from you. For Dr. Delcor needs to hear from you, Pastor Ananias, and your ministry that you go to. Don't take away from that and send it to us. Take care of where you're being fed. That's so very serious and so very important. If you're going to do anything for us, pray or give, pray. The Lord will take care of the giving. The Lord will move upon those people who he has put positionally to take care of ministries when they get in dire straits. Well, you know who you are out there. It happened to us many times, Doc, in the past, that some folks did send $10,000, $5,000, whatever it is that we needed at the time. So on behalf of our whole team, BBR, Brandon, thank you. Brenda, Eric, Dr. Delcor, Pastor Hollywood, of course. My name is Daryl E.Z.D. Fulton, Mama Grace, and Big Daddy's baby boy. Say, if the Lord willing, we'll be back with more of the Bible Information Brokers next week. Lord willing.

0: That was the Bible Info Brokers. It was live and sponsored by Living by the Word Ministries on 99.5 KKLA. That's it. We've done it in the books. Hey, I'm Katie Evans, and I want to thank you so much for tuning in and joining me here. Hang out here on KKLA all week. Maybe you're like, Katie, I'm going to be traveling, or I'm going to be hiking.
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3: Hi, friends. Welcome to Open My Eyes. I'm Lori Wilburn. For the past 15 years, my mission is to teach women to study the whole counsel of God. I can't settle on taking portions of Scripture and building narratives on our felt needs. I believe what God's Word says in 2 Timothy 3:16. Only the Word of God is actually profitable to be taught, to reprove, correct, and to train believers in righteousness. Only the Word of God can make one adequate for serving God and equip us to minister for God. When we exalt God through the teaching of His Word, only then can we learn what He has said about Himself and us. It was A.W. Tozer who said, "We must not select a few favorite passages to the exclusion of others." Nothing
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9: A place where encouragement becomes contagious. Welcome to Keep the Faith. I'm Donna Cruz. So glad you're here.
10: As we celebrate today, we're thrilled to be joined by Shannon Bream, a newscaster and author of The Women of the Bible Speak.
11: It's great to be here celebrating independence with you, because I never want to take freedom for granted. It's such a gift to be able to worship freely, pursue our dreams, build a family, and have a say in creating the kind of country and world we want to see. And when you share a spark of that hope and encouragement, it becomes contagious. And that's how real change happens. On Keep the Faith, encouragement is what it's all about. And it sounds like

0: the quality of people that you're attracting to yourself has less to do with them and more to do with you. And I know that's a hard pill to swallow for a lot of people, but it actually should be really exciting because that means that you can disconnect from this pattern.
1: Leadership, the essence of leadership is influence. And the essence of influence is agreement. We will lead our children in a certain direction. If we lead generations in a certain direction, it starts with agreement.
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1: Hey, I'm Keith Stevens. When you see the flag wave or the fireworks explode in the sky, what kind of feeling wells up inside of you? Shannon Bream delivers the news each day and has written a book called The Women of the Bible Speak. Now, she has a front row seat to the best our country has to offer.
2: It's been such a privilege over the years to meet many, many men and women who are currently serving in uniform or who have served, and they're veterans and have made enormous sacrifices. I think about Johnny Joey Jones, who our Fox viewers will recognize and see a lot. I mean, he was a young man who went off in service voluntarily for his country, as millions do and have through our history here in the United States. And he was a bomb tech, and he lost both of his legs. He went through a terrible trauma. But listen, he would never back down, and he's somebody who would go back today if he could. This is a guy who loves his country, doesn't ever regret serving his country, although a lot of people would look at him and say it's cost him enormously. And I've met so many veterans like that, who are people that gave willingly up front, have suffered greatly, and have done that with a smile on their face, not without struggles, not without despondence, not without times of recovery and trouble, but saying that they believe it was all worth it for the greater good and the greater cost. And so folks like Johnny Joey Jones and many other veterans in my life who have given and still bear the scars are people who inspire me to think, what things in my life can I overcome? What things do I need to be more grateful for? They show me that every time I speak with them.
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And so you got to get to the point of saying, God knows what literally is best for not only us, but also for eternity. So our disappointments and our greatest things that we maybe are crush of a dream or a disappointment, if we can step back and go, okay, it's about living my life and surrendering everything to Him, then we'll look at things differently and look back and say, Lord, thank you for what you did.

0: in my hands. This is Keep the Faith.
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5: I'm Donna Cruz on Keep the Faith, along with Keith Stevens and our friend Shannon Bream. So good to have you.
6: Thanks, guys. There is nothing like a good old-fashioned 4th of July cookout. Firing up the grill, cutting some fresh watermelon, and biting into one of those red, white, and blue popsicles. And I love the stories we sit around and tell. So I'm enjoying hearing some of those today on Keep the Faith. What's next?
7: Developing the right relationships in your life has to do with correct beliefs. And not some kind of belief that it'll happen, but beliefs about yourself.

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1: Hi, I'm Donna Cruz. 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
2: So often we find ourselves attracting the same type of relationship, the same type of person. But what we don't realize is that what we believe, we're becoming, and what we're becoming, we're attracting. So whatever you are, you're attracting. And so the quality of people that you're attracting to yourself has less to do with them and more to do with you. And I know that's a hard pill to swallow for a lot of people, but it actually should be really exciting, because that means that you can disconnect from this pattern. You don't have to continue in this pattern, lather, rinse, repeat over and over again. Because if you take a really close look at what you're believing about yourself, then you'll see why you are attracting the people that you're attracting. And I have a lot of good stories. I can't tell you how many people, they've had these really long lists of what they want in a partner. All of these different attributes, and he has to have this and she has to have that. But what they don't realize is that those lists are really walls. Those lists are walls of protection to keep all the bad eggs out, right? To keep all the bad ones away from us. The problem is that those lists cannot protect us from what's already inside of us. And so we're going to continue to let that one person get through the crack in the wall that's exactly like the other person that you met 2 years ago, just different clothes, different name, same old relationship scenario. But when we get rid of our own blind spots, our own filters, we begin to think of ourselves differently, then we will begin to attract people that value us the same way that we value ourselves. I can't.

good job. And I just believe that human beings were created in the image of God. And I imagine God at the very beginning as he's creating, he's an entrepreneur, he's an architect, he's a gardener, he's a parent. And we're created in his image to do those good works.

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1: Psalm 139 says that all the days ordained for me were written in God's book before I was born. 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Voices like Roma Downey, Priscilla Shire, Karen Kingsbury, and many others offer honest reflections on hope, heartbreak, answered prayers, and miracles. Be encouraged.

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1: Hello there, I'm Keith Stevens. We can appreciate all the freedoms that make this country special, but there's always more work to do. So how do you help build an even better community? Andy Andrews is one of the top motivators in America and a New York Times bestselling author. Now, he's thought a lot about the path forward and shares his thoughts in his book, The Bottom of the Pool.
2: I was alone in my office one day and my cell phone rang. And it said blocked caller. It happened to be the spouse of a Supreme Court justice. She had seen me on television the day before, and she said, I was calling, I got your cell phone number, and I was calling to tell you, I was very disappointed. It's like, scared me to death. You know, what did I do? And she said, well, you had them right there, and you had taken them right down the pathway with all of your facts, and you didn't tell them what they better understand if our country's to change, and we got it. And I said, you know what? You're absolutely right. I did not tell them. Because I've seen people on opposite sides of some issue argue with each other just over and over my entire life, and I've never seen anybody right in the middle of an argument go, you know what, you're absolutely right, okay, I'm on your side. So I understand that what is needed here, what is needed in our country and our world, is leadership. But I'm talking about the right kind of leadership. Leadership, the essence of leadership is influence. And the essence of influence is agreement, not disagreement. If we want to lead our children in a certain direction, if we want to lead generations in a certain direction, it starts with agreement. And of course, she said, well, there's nothing we agree on anymore. And I said, I don't know about that. Do you want the best for your children? I think the answer is yes. Do you want God's best for your life? Yes, I do. Do you want the best for your life? Yes, I do. And so can we start to move towards something we call the best and agree that maybe neither of us know exactly what is best, but we want that destination, so let's move forward. See, with those little agreements, we can begin to move together.

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1: One of the things that comes to mind is just the power of a song. It's kind of discouraging as a pastor sometimes that people can't remember what you preached last week or the week before, and rarely remember a sermon title, but they will remember a song. Songs are powerful. They capture a theme, a message, and drive it home. Something about a song that will lift people up, and they'll remember the moment they heard this song and they pulled over on the side of the road and wept, or God touched their heart about their children and they decided to make some changes in their life. There's nothing like a song. Sermons can do that, but songs live. Songs continue to live after they're written.

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3: I've been married 30 years, and I have the most amazing brother-in-law. 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And what was amazing about him is the entire time I knew him, I never, ever heard him say one bad thing about any human being. If there was a situation where the conversation started going that way, he would guide it somewhere positive. He was a track coach, the most winning track coach in Michigan. He was 33 years, and they have a 5K race in his honor. And when he died, there were over 500 people there. He's just the encourager like we all should be.

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0: Hey, and welcome to 1 o'clock here on KKLA. Daniel with you. And coming up right now is today's Word Radio. 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
8: We see the apostles now preaching, and then they were in prison for preaching Jesus. They were told, you know, stop preaching the name of the Lord. And remember, Peter said, we ought to obey God rather than men. Powerful statement there in Acts chapter 5.
9: As the early church thrived, Pastor Brett Metter notes how growing pains were evident as well.
8: Man, the church was growing, but often with growth comes challenges and difficulties. And that's what we're going to kind of see continued here among the Christian church within the believers.
9: Church continued to grow and accomplish much, we read in Acts chapter 6, but complaining began to creep in as organizational challenges started to arise. In observing the problems they experienced in today's Word, Pastor Brett Metter notes how the church leadership addressed the issues and how their solution continues to have influence on the church even today.
8: How many times have you heard someone say, I'm not into organized religion? It's an interesting claim, but if you give it more thought than just a few seconds, it's kind of not the brightest thing to say. Well, Brett, what if I'm not into organized religion? Well, I'd say you reconsider. Because there's a couple problems you have. If you don't believe in organized religion, then that means you don't believe the Bible. Because the Bible talks about how you're supposed to organize religion. It gives us organization. That's the chapter that we have in front of us. One of many, by the way, but as it turns out, the Bible gives us instructions when it comes to Christianity and faith in God. You don't just kind of freebie come up with weird ideas about what church is supposed to look like. I think that's the problem. There's a lot of people think, well, I kind of like to think of church as this, or I kind of like to think of church as that, but who cares what you like to think? Because I don't care, and I don't care what I like to think. What I want to care about is, what does the Bible say about organizing religion? And that's what's going to keep us on track. So Jesus was into organized religion. Did you know that? Remember when he got the 5,000, he told the disciples, get organized. Divide into groups, sit into groups, and disperse the food and organize. He organized 12 disciples, and he organized them in different ways to deal with people and help care for folks and spread the gospel. There was organization. And that's really a big part of what we're going to study. In fact, we see the role of elders and the role of deacons really established in the early church. And there's a reason why it happened, out of necessity, and we're going to see that. What's going on? Well, the early church is growing, multiplying. We saw God correcting as Ananias and Sapphira were subtracted from the church, hypocrites as they were, lying. The precedent was set, as we talked about. And then we see the apostles now preaching, and then they were imprisoned for preaching Jesus. And so they were told, you know, stop preaching the name of the Lord. And remember, Peter said, we ought to obey God rather than men. Powerful statement there in Acts chapter 5. And so as we continue our study now, you know, as the church grows, as it turns out, there's some interesting predicaments and troubles that the church has. With church growth comes problems. You know, if you back up a little bit in chapter 5, there's I love verses 41 and 42 of Acts chapter 5. We finished up with this. It said, and they departed from the presence of the council, rejoicing that they were counted worthy to suffer shame for his name. They were just, you know, by the way, they were beaten and all that, and they suffered. Verse 42, and daily in the temple and in every house, they ceased not to teach and preach Jesus Christ. After they just got told, hey, stop preaching and teaching the name of Jesus Christ, Peter said in verse 29, we ought to obey God rather than man. So they beat them, sent them out, and then they went and started preaching and teaching the name of Jesus. Like, this is really great. There's a time to disobey the laws or the rules of the leadership. And that's when you're told to go against God's word specifically. Jesus said, go into all the world and preach the gospel. And so that's what these guys are doing. And when they were told not to, they said, we're going to obey God rather than man. That's where you disobey, is when they tell you to go against God's word. It became sort of an issue with the coronavirus when they said churches can't meet anymore, you know. And there was this sort of indefinite, like, yeah, you better not meet. Churches are the worst. They're the super spreader of coronavirus. And, you know, we didn't know. Was it the scarlet plague or scarlet fever or the bubonic plague? We didn't know. And you do want to be loving and careful, of course. But once everybody realized, you know, about a month or two into it, we all started thinking, wait a minute, I'm not sure this is real as they're saying it is. And then eventually it started to be obvious as a power grab. Some churches in Portland stayed closed for 2 years, two whole years. That's sad. And that's where you start thinking, man, are they forsaking the assembling of themselves? Because that's what the Bible says. Do not forsake the assembling of yourselves together. Now, with that said, there's a time to disobey, but it's got to be, and you better be careful about it, measured in the word, and that's the key. So these guys are going out preaching. But you notice that they went rejoicing, that they were counted worthy to suffer shame and be beaten. They were rejoicing because of suffering. You know, I was thinking about that. You know, we as Portlanders, we think we're suffering because, well, it's so rainy out. I mean, it's gray and I'm depressed. I need my seasonal affective disorder box that I can stick my head in and turn the light on and make myself feel better. Like, that's great if you do that. Good for you. But wouldn't it be great if we kind of realized, man, what does the Bible say? Complain about everything? No, what does the Bible actually say? In everything, give thanks. That's 1 Thessalonians 5:18. In everything, give thanks, for this is the will of God in Christ Jesus concerning you. So as we read on down the story, you know, there was kind of this honeymoon stage in the early church, multiplication. Man, the church was growing, but often with growth comes challenges and difficulties, and that's what we're going to kind of see continued here. And what we're going to start to see is discontentment surfacing among the Christian church within the believers. You know, church leadership, church government, they're going to have to handle this, but it hasn't really been established yet. And so this is why we're going to look at this. You know, where in the Bible do we learn what church leadership really should look like? I believe this is one of the key passages. Now, before we get into this, one of the problems that I've noticed as a Christian of a lot of years and being involved in church work for a lot of years, I've noticed there's people that love to complain about leadership, whether it's church leadership or your boss or your officer in the military that's over you, or if our presidents, our leaders, man, we love to complain. Boy, I wonder, is complaining and murmuring ever really a good way to handle those things? It's really not, but it's so knee-jerk, isn't it? Man, it's so easy to complain. I think we're supposed to pray for those. In fact, it's what 1 Timothy chapter 2 says. I exhort, therefore, strong word, by the way, exhort. Paul says, I exhort, therefore, that first of all, supplications and prayers, intercessions and giving of thanks. That's in everything, give thanks, remember? Give thanks be made for all men, for kings and for all that are in authority, that we may lead a quiet and peaceable life in all godliness and honesty. For this is good and acceptable in the sight of God our Savior, who will have all men to be saved and to come unto the knowledge of the truth. What I love about this is Paul sort of takes our argument completely away as far as complaining or murmuring or grumbling. Oh, I'm not talking about constructive thought or discussion about what we should do to solve our problems in our nation. That's different. But there's a lot of complaining, murmuring, poking fun, you know, those kinds of things that start to be kind of mean-spirited. And this is where Paul's saying, listen, first of all, I exhort, supplication, prayers, intercession, giving of thanks be made for all men and for kings. Now, you might say, well, what does Paul know about our president? There's a lot of people that might make that argument, especially if you don't know who the leaders were in Paul's day. But the funniest thing is, one of the worst leaders that ever lived on the planet was the guy that Paul's talking about here. When he says, for kings and all that are in authority, who was in charge at that time? Caesar Nero. Doesn't get any worse than that. He murdered most of his family. He was a horrible guy. He would dip Christians in hot wax and hang them on lampposts in his gardens. And then he would ride nakedly in his chariot, shrieking with delight as the Christians were burning. He'd say, Christians are the light of the world. He'd just gleefully rejoice as he rode his chariot. That's tough leadership right there. That's not a good day at the office for Christians in those days. And Paul said, be thankful for kings and all that are in authority. It was ultimately Nero who would behead Paul. And what a sad story that is until you realize, man, God had a perfect plan. But I love Paul when he says this because, man, you and I have no argument against him here. Paul maybe had the worst situation in the world's history, perhaps. So what are we supposed to do? Pray for those in authority that are over us. Let's remember that's our job as Christians. Pray for your leaders. And I would ask that for all leaders, whether it's your teacher or your mom and dad or your boss. Pray for those who are in leadership over you. Not complain about them, not moan and groan against them. But it also is something that I think is attributed to those in leadership in the church. The church can be kind of a mean-spirited place if we're not careful. I've noticed studying church stuff for my whole life, being a part of church since I was a little kid, as long as I can remember, man, I've never seen a time that's so kind of hostile. Maybe I'm just more aware of the hostilities, but it sure seems more hostile between churches. Some of our staff was in another town just a few weeks ago, and they went to a church while they were away, and the service was great, the worship was great, and then the pastor got up and talked about how demonic it is to not have women pastors in the church. And if you're a church that doesn't have women pastors, it's from the pit of hell. And basically, you're from the pit of hell. Wow, what a point of contention. Now, the idea of women in pastoral roles and stuff, that's what I call a non-essential doctrine of the Christian faith. It's important, but it's not one that should divide the church and make us hate each other and say the other one's from the pit of hell. That's unfortunate that complementarian view, which is our view, we believe that women and men are meant to complement one another, and God divvied out different roles in the church. And when it came to pastor and elder, the Lord very specifically says that's for the men. And some people hate that, and they strip those pages out of the Bible and say, we're going to have women pastors. Well, if church is going to do that, they're going to do that. And I understand the argument, because I get it. I think women are just as smart, maybe even smarter than men. It's not that. It's just what the Bible says. It is a divisive sort of topic, and you know, it used to not be as much. Now it is, as more and more churches have caved to the idea of, you know, women pastors. But the division, you know, it's not the complementarians that are screaming and yelling. It's the egalitarians, those who believe that women can do everything men can do. That's their mantra. And they can do anything a man can do. I don't agree with that, by the way. My best bench press was 525. Are there any ladies in here that can do that? I can do a little different. But you know what I can't do is have babies and be nice to people. And like, there's a lot of things. There's a lot of things I can't do that women are really good at. Thank the Lord for that. I think women are amazing, and God made men and women unique and different. But it's amazing how contentious. I hope you understand that should not be something we scream at each other about in the church. But I see that all the time, whether it's that issue or, you know, you could go on and on about all kinds of things. We talked about essential doctrines versus the doctrines that we call non-essential. But I don't really like calling it that because they're important. But when it comes to are they not saved and are they going to hell? Well, those aren't arguable issues when it comes to salvation and stuff like that. What does Paul say to the Philippian church? This is the way it should be. Paul says in Philippians chapter 2, verse 2, "Fulfill ye my joy, that you be like-minded, having the same love, being of one accord, of one mind. Let nothing be done through strife or vainglory, but in lowliness of mind, let each esteem other better than themselves." And then the same chapter, forward several verses, it says there in verse 14, it says, "Do all things without grumbling or disputing, that you may be blameless and innocent, children of God without blemish in the midst of a crooked and twisted generation among whom you shine as lights in the world." Are you a contentious grumbler, disputer? Do you like to talk about those who are in leadership and the mistakes everybody's making? Are you one that's good at grumbling and disputing? Do all things without that, it says, that you may be blameless, innocent, and without blemish before God. And it's so hard to stay that way because we're in a crooked and twisted generation. We're supposed to shine brightly out of that like lights in the world. That's what Paul is telling the Philippian church here. So humanity has become very critical, just in general. And rebelling against authority became really popular in the 60s in America. Challenge authority. But it's funny to watch that change and evolve over from the 1960s. You know, it changed the authority and all that. And we all think we have something to say. We all think we have the right ideas. But the Bible says, man, do everything without grumbling or complaining. So, Brett, what do you do if there's a problem in the church then? If you're not going to complain or grumble, well, don't complain or grumble. But there are some things you can do if you feel like things are wrong or need to be fixed. And we're going to kind of see that here. You can complain about things, but not grumbling or disputing. How do you deal with that? Well, first of all, pray about the problem you have in your heart. Pray about it. Lord, is my heart wrong? Is this a legitimate concern? Number one, pray. Number two, search the scriptures. Make sure you have the right Bible, like, for example, worship's too loud. You'll be shocked how many times if you do a careful study of the Bible, how it says loud worship is kind of the deal. And you say, well, Brett, they didn't have amplification back in those days. I've been to Israel on the Temple Mount when the Jews were worshiping with their drums and all their stuff and the way they sing. They don't sing like us. They have this thing they do from the throat to the nose that's like, it sounds like, I mean, my ears were ringing afterward. They have these drums, and I was like, wow, that's 10 times louder than anything in Athey Creek with a PA system. In Africa, worship is louder than Athey Creek. In a mud church with a tin roof, I was blown away how wonderful the worship was in Africa. I've been there 3 times, and I've just been blown, but it's loud. Sing with a loud voice. So loud is kind of a thing. So pray about it. Is my argument biblical even? That's a good thing to ask. So before you go to anybody or complaining or just grumbling, don't do that. Pray about it. Search the scripture. And then if you feel peace about it, then you bring the concern to some of the leadership or staff and bring your concern. You say, well, what are you going to do with it? Just blow it off? We listen to people's concerns. There are some concerns we hear over and over, and we've already kind of done the heavy lifting and know what we're going to do about certain things. And we might have to lovingly tell you, here's why that's probably not going to change. And we might lovingly try to tell you that. We say, well, Brett, what if they don't listen to my concern? And what if the church doesn't fix the problem? Then you have to pray about, Lord, can I live with that problem? Is that something I can live with? Because I understand. And so that's when you have to pray, Lord, is it time for me to find a church that's more, maybe the Lord wants me to go to a smaller church where there's no PA system and decide, can I live with this or do I need to find another church? And that's actually a good thing if you get to that place with a healthy attitude. Now, I got to say this, if you've been bouncing from church to church because there's no church that makes you happy, then you have another problem. Well, what if there's no perfect church? Well, there is no perfect church. A newsflash. And if you find the perfect church, don't join it. You'll ruin it. So that's kind of an important thing to understand. So with that said, we have a kind of a challenge like that that's happening. And it's even a divisive issue that comes up here in Acts chapter 6. Let's take a look. Verse 1. It says in Acts chapter 6, verse 1, it says, "And in those days, when the number of the disciples was multiplied, there arose a murmuring of the Grecians against the Hebrews, because their widows were neglected in the daily ministration." fancy King James word. Basically, the daily ministration, the word ministry comes from, it's really the word serve. So in the way that the church was serving, there was a group of people feeling sort of left out. Now, what's interesting about this is it says Grecians here in the King James. Kind of true, but not the best word. Your newer translations have the word, what, Hellenist? Is that what some of your translations have? That's probably a more accurate word when it says there arose a murmuring among the Hellenists. The reason the King James says Grecian is because Hellenism was a Greek sort of worldview and ideology, Greek culture influence. And by the way, by this time in the first century, Greek influence was all over the world, the known world. That's why when you go to Jerusalem, you'll see Greek columns with Greek capitals on the top of the pillars and stuff. And you're like, man, this is like Greek stuff. When you go to Petra, which is a beautiful, like if you ever get over to the country of Jordan, you got to see Petra. It's an amazing ruin. But there's Greek influence. These pillars that are carved into sandstone and there's very Greek looking things on it. But they were not Greeks. They were Nabataeans who made the Petra facade. You know, it's amazing. But why were they making Greek stuff? Because Hellenism. It really flooded the world. In a lot of ways, you know, you could say as American influence has influenced the world. Our American food and our American music and our American movies has really filled the world with sort of, you know, Americanism. And some people love it, some people hate it. But it's nonetheless flooded the world. American influence. Well, Greek was even perhaps more powerful than even the American influence on the world today. Back then, society, architecture, beliefs, thought, philosophy, the Greek gods and goddesses, they transferred to different places. Behavior, social norms. But maybe one of the big ones here that's operative here is the language. You see, there's two groups that are mentioned here that are in dispute. There's the Hebrews, as it says here. There were Grecians against the Hebrews, or Hellenists against the Hebrews. Who were the Hebrews? They were Jews. They were the ones who remained in Judea near Jerusalem, who spoke Hebrew language and were appropriately called the Hebrew people. Those that were scattered in the diaspora way back in the Old Testament, even through that time, scattered of the Gentiles, they spoke the Greek language. They picked up the Greek language and lost their other languages, Hebrew or Aramaic. Most of them would speak Greek. The Hellenists would speak Greek language. They'd read the Septuagint, which was the Greek translation of the Old Testament. So at this time in the early church, it was mostly converted Jews, or Hebrews, as I would say. Not many Gentiles. Now, Paul's going to come in later to the story in the book of Acts and be given to the ministry of Gentiles. So we're dealing mostly with Jews. So these are Jewish people, both Hebrew and what would be called Hellenistic Jews, or libertines, as we talked about them. We'll see that again. But the problem, the Hellenistic Jews from other parts of the world, now in Jerusalem, felt they were sort of jealous of the first group, the Hebrews. They were made to feel like outsiders because they weren't being cared for. The widows and the daily ministry that was happening wasn't happening as much with them, but was happening with the men of Judea. It was sort of like almost like a people that were being favored over the other. And by the way, you know, the idea of, you know, neglecting their widows, that was sort of the least common denominator there. The widows were neglected. Well, you say, what's the big deal about widows? In those days, if you were a widow and you didn't have help, you would die. Like, it was not a good situation for widows. So the church took up the idea of caring for the widows and the orphans, and that was a new idea in first century times when the church came on the scene. So they're caring for all the Hebrew women and children, but the Hellenists were feeling left out. By the way, Paul would talk to Timothy about how to better care for widows. And they actually had a group of widows called Widows Indeed. And they were a special group of widows. What is a widow indeed? We'll get there when we get to, you know, talking about, you know, Timothy's letters from Paul. He defines what a widow indeed is. But it's a very special widow who's a gem, a helper in the church. And her husband died or passed away. And she's kind of cared for by the church. We have widows like that at Athe. And it's an honor and a blessing to be able to care for those widows. The widows indeed, that's 1 Timothy chapter 5. You can look at that if you want to. But today's equivalent might be homelessness or families that are unable to pay their bills or a person that, you know, lost their job and is in a kind of taking a turn for the worse. Like, we want to care for those people that are in trouble, and Athe Creek does, and it's a blessing to do that. But can you imagine if we preferred one group over another? So they're going to have to come up with a plan. The Hellenists are feeling neglected. So verse 2 says, then the 12 called the multitude of the disciples unto them and said, it is not reason that we should leave the word of God and serve the tables. Wherefore, brethren, look ye out among you seven men of honest report, full of the Holy Ghost and wisdom, whom we may appoint over this business. But we will give ourselves continually to prayer and to the ministry of the word. And the saying pleased the whole multitude. Now pause there for a second. This is great. They come up with a game plan. The church was growing. They had a big problem. And now they've got people that they've got to care for. So they started divvying it up. This is organized religion starting right before our eyes.
9: 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Well, Pastor Brett has joined me now. Brett, I know you've been to Israel many times, which for many really brings the Bible alive to them. It did when I was there. But for many years, there were skeptics who questioned the accuracy of the Bible. So when the Dead Sea Scrolls were found in a cave in Israel in the 1940s and 50s, how did those scrolls match up with our current Bible?
8: I love the story there at Qumran, there in Israel. The thing that the Dead Sea Scrolls really did that was probably most powerful, in my opinion, is, you know, the so-called scholars in those days, in the 1930s and 40s, they were having a field day saying, well, the Bible we have today is nothing like the original text. It's so unreliable because, you know, it's just changed so much. Well, when they found these really old Dead Sea Scrolls, what they found was the Bible that you and I read today, there's almost zero variation. Our scriptures line up, Book of Isaiah completely, Daniel. You know what I love is the most controversial books that people like to bash, they were the most perfectly carried through all the ages exactly the way they were written back millennia ago. And so the Dead Sea Scrolls only reaffirmed the reliability of Scripture for us.
9: 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Well, that's all the time we have. 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Today's Word with Pastor Brett Metter is an outreach of Athey Creek Church in West Lynn, Oregon.
0: That was Today's Word Radio, a pre-recorded program sponsored by Athey Creek Church on 99.5 KKLA. Every once in a while, I'll get one of those verse of the days on my phone, and it's one occasion that I've heard before, and I thought I've read that before. But sometimes I decide to go and take a look at the entire chapter or the section before, and often the Holy Spirit will show me something there that I maybe haven't noticed before. That was the case. I was reading 2 Timothy 4, verse 7, which you may have heard, which says, I have fought the good fight. I have finished the race. I have kept the faith. And that's Paul writing to Timothy in 2 Timothy 4. But everything before that was also something that, seeing it in the full context of Paul telling Timothy to preach the word and saying in verse 3, for the time will come when people will not put up with sound doctrine, instead to suit their own desires. They'll gather around a great number of teachers who say what their itching ears want to hear. And doesn't that kind of sound like today? And in that context, and with that encouragement of keeping the fight, that's when Paul says that. So I just want to encourage you, keep the faith. Because at the end of our journey with Christ, I hope we're saying what it says in verse 7.
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11: Jose, what's the first thing you do in the morning? 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
13: I love our country, and if you love Jesus, you should love your country, whatever your country is, I believe. 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And you're doing a great part in doing that with media, with Salem, because it's just so very important that Christians stand up for truth in this generation. 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
0: Okay, Daniel here with you, and coming up right now here on KQLA, it is Glory to Glory. This pre-recorded program is sponsored by Calvary Chapel of the Harbor. 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
14: He's coming back as a lion. He came the first time as a lamb. The demons are not ever allowed to come back to the throne of God. But when you stay in the Word of God and you know the Word of God, when lies come, we'll know the truth. In other words, keep short accounts. You mess up, confess it. Go to the cross. If you're all caught up in your life, guess what? You're going to be miserable. But when you're caught up in the life that Christ created you for, there's nothing like it. The blood of the Lamb. It speaks of forgiveness of our sins. Great victory when we realize the blood cleansed us. The blood of Jesus Christ cleanses you and I from all of our sins.

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5: Fallen angels and threw them to the earth. And the dragon stood before the woman. Woman, remember, Israel? Who was ready to give birth to devour the child as soon as it was born. Now this is going back into, go back into history when Jesus was born. So it's telling us the fact that this is what took place, that when Jesus was born, the dragon, Satan, wanted, so he empowered, if you will, Herod the king to wipe out all the children. Remember in Bethlehem, he wiped out all the children. So it's kind of going back, it's going back and forth. Going future, it's going back. And she bore a male child. Who's that? Jesus, right? Who was to rule all nations with the rod of iron. Prophecy in, I'll put it up here, but Psalm 2. And her child was caught up to God and his throne. So it's kind of breaking down what took place in history, right? So Satan wanted to kill the child as soon as it was born. He used Herod to try to wipe out all the children there in Bethlehem. It didn't work. But he did die on the cross, Jesus, right? He was caught up to God on the throne. So he's seated at the right hand of the Father. So it's kind of breaking down history with these symbolisms, okay? You guys still with me? Okay, Psalm 2 tells us very clearly. It's a prophecy about the millennial kingdom when Jesus comes. It says, ask of me, and I will give you the nations for your inheritance. God speaking to the Messiah, to Jesus, and the ends of the earth for your possession. You shall break them with a rod of iron. You shall dash them to pieces like a potter's vessel. So that fits perfectly. Everything here is just fitting perfectly, telling us a story, a true account of what happened and what will take place. Then the woman. Now it's going future. Now this is going into the time of tribulation. Okay, then the woman. Israel fled into the wilderness where she has a place prepared by God. Then the woman fled into the wilderness where she has a place prepared by God that they should feed her there 1,260 days, 3.5 years. So most of you know this already, but okay, so now it's going into the future. This is the middle of this is taking us right to the middle of the tribulation period. What happens during the middle of the tribulation period? The abomination of desolation takes place. Very good. So we have it in different places, but it's Mark chapter 13, verse 14. So when you see the abomination of desolation spoken of by Daniel the prophet, standing where he ought not. Isn't that interesting? When you put that with other scripture, who's standing where he ought not to stand? The Antichrist standing in the temple of God, declaring himself to be God during the middle of the tribulation period, right? And so what are they to do? Well, it's told here, it's told in different places, and we looked at that they're going to be taken care of, they're going to run to a place, I believe Petra or Basra there in Jordan. We're going to look at that prophecy here in a minute. So there it is. So where he ought not to stand, let the reader understand. Then let those who are in Judea flee to the mountains. So here's a map. So there, Judea, that's Jerusalem in that area right there. They're to flee over here to Petra. That area where it says Petra and Basra, that's all a mountainous area. Do you know that over the years, Christian groups, they've gone in those caves and they put Hebrew Bibles there. They put Hebrew tracts in there. They put types of food where they can last, you know, the dehydrated food. So they're all waiting there for them. You know that, right? So they've been doing this for years. So in those caves and in the mountain area, there's a lot of stuff there provided for them because Christians know they're going to most likely flee to this area. So that's what that's talking about. So they're going to flee to that area. That star up there, it's like the Jezreel Valley. That's where the Battle of Armageddon is going to take place. Why do I want to point that out? Because watch this. I don't know if you've ever seen this prophecy. Isaiah 63. So this goes all together. What does Isaiah 63 say? It says, who is this who comes from Edom? See Edom over here? This is the country of Jordan. Okay, who is this that comes from Edom? With dyed garments from Basra. So all this mountainous area, okay? It says, this one who is glorious in his apparel, traveling in the greatness of his strength. I who speak in righteousness, mighty to save. This who, he says, I'm the one. Why is your apparel red? And your garments like one who treads in the winepress. So he shows up, Jesus shows up. We're just told that they're going to still go in the wilderness for 3.5 years. Well, when Jesus comes back, he's going to come back at the Battle of Armageddon up here, the top star, right? Valley of Jezreel. There's going to be the battle that's going

0: to take the last big battle that takes place, right? He's going to show up, but then he's going to end up, it tells us here, the one that's that his garments are they're dripped in blood. We'll look at that, right? So after, check this out. If you've never seen this before, it's fascinating. He's going to go to the Battle of Armageddon. He's going to smite the nations, right? But yet he knows these guys are still hanging out, waiting for him. And he's going to show up to them, the Jewish people that are hiding out, and they're going to say, well, why is your garments all red? What happened? He says, I have trodden the winepress alone, and from the people, from the peoples, no one was with me. Well, we'll be with him, but I believe what this is saying, no one was with me fighting. Can I get an amen for that? You know why? I don't want to be a part of the fight. Maybe you want to be a part of the fight, but when Jesus Christ comes back, he alone will smite the nations with the word of his mouth. He will smite these the wicked nations that are they're evil and wicked. He's going to wipe them out. So he's telling them, I alone have done this. You know, I'm the one that did all this, right? So I alone. He says, I have trodden them in my anger and trampled them in my fury. Their blood is sprinkled upon my garments. The second coming at the Battle of Armageddon. There's your map. This is where you're going to see. He's going to come down. And he's going to rescue those that are hiding out in the mountains. And they're going to see his garments dripped in blood. And he says, I have stained all my robes. Why? Because he came back and smite the nations. He's coming back as a lion. He came the first time as a lamb. And then, last part, we'll look at this. For the day of vengeance, so when he comes, it's his vengeance, is in my heart. And the year of my redeemed has come. So he's coming to rule and reign. Is that awesome, you guys? Good stuff. A lot of good cross-references. So let's go back. Verse 7. The war broke out in heaven. Michael and his angels fought with the what? Who's the dragon? Satan. And the dragon and his angels fought. Who do you think wins the battle? But they did not prevail. That's the dragon and his angels did not prevail. Nor, wait, was there a place found for them in heaven anymore? Actually, somebody asked me this question this morning. They says, Pastor, I have a question for you. When is this going to happen? There's not a place found anymore for the dragon and his angels. And there's so, when does this happen? I believe this happens at during, as we're looking at the time of tribulation, during the middle of the tribulation period. That's what I believe. There's different people that understand it differently. I'll kind of unfold it a little bit for you. So why is this important? Well, Satan, you realize this, he has access to the throne of God. And then the question was to me, okay, was it just Satan that had access to the throne of God, or was it the other demons can have access to the throne of God? So do you realize, according to Scripture, not just Satan, but other demons have access to the throne of God? And according to this, I believe they have access, even today, they have some access to the throne of God. Satan, when Jesus said, I saw Satan fall like lightning, remember that? I personally believe that's most likely speaking about when he fell, when Satan was Lucifer, when he fell from his glory, he fell and was made profane, and so he was, you know, known as Satan, the deceiver, the accuser. So it's kind of interesting. So there's a fall. That's the first fall, right? So then, but yet he still had access. Well, how do we know? Because we have other scripture shows us that the demons have access to the throne. So I don't know if you've ever seen this before, but in 1 Kings 22, this is so fascinating to me. I don't know. Are you fascinated by this? I'm very fascinated by this. 1 Kings 22:20, it says, and the Lord said, who will persuade Ahab, he's the king, to go up that he may fall at Ramoth Gilead? So if you remember the scene here, the King Ahab, he was with King Jehoshaphat, right? So the two different kings, well, King of Israel, King of Judah. So they're both together, right? And they're going to go to battle. But they remember they're asking the prophets, should we go to battle? Should we fight this, right? And this is so fascinating, right? So because Ahab was such a terrible king, God wanted to deal with Ahab and take him out, right? So he wanted Ahab, the wicked king, to go to battle to take him out. So look at what's happening. So it says, this is a heavenly scene. So the camera, if you will, it's shining up into the heaven. We're looking into heaven. And so what's happening? It says, so one spoke this matter, and the other spoke in that manner. So God is at the throne saying, hey, who's going to go and deceive Ahab? Or who's going to go and prepare this for me, right? And one's saying, well, I think we should do this. And it's like, nah. And the other's like, hey, well, what do you do that? This is, to me, it's fascinating. In heaven, they're talking to God like this, right? So listen to this. Then a spirit came forward and stood before the Lord and said, I will persuade him. Is this a good spirit or a bad spirit? Well, you decide. And the Lord said to him, in what way? And he said, I will go out and be a lying spirit in the mouth of all of his prophets. What? Does that just blow your mind? God is saying, how are we gonna orchestrate this whole battle? Because Ahab's gonna go down. I want him out. He's evil. He's wicked. We're gonna take him out. What's the plan? What are you gonna, he's taking suggestions. God already knows. He knows all things, but he's given this little, he's asking for suggestions with the demonic realm and the holy angels. They're all talking with him. Fascinating stuff. So one says, hey, I know what I'll do. I'll be a deceiving spirit in all the mouths of his prophets, and I'll give them deception. And so then you would think that God would say, no, no, that's going a little too far. He allowed it. And the Lord said, you shall persuade him and also prevail. Go out and do so. Go. You notice he had to have permission to do that? Do you see who's in control of everything? Woo. Yeah, woo, amazing. All God had to say was, no, don't do that. It was up to God. He's like, no, that's a good plan, by the way. Go ahead. Go do my bidding. Go ahead. So Micah the prophet, therefore, says, so he's talking. So that was the heavenly scene up in heaven. So now we're back, and Micah the prophet is there. And it says, therefore, then Micah the prophet says, therefore, look, the Lord has put a lying spirit in the mouth of all these prophets of yours, and the Lord has declared disaster against you. So he's telling the truth. So somehow, listen, Micah the prophet is tapped in. He knows what's going on. God's showing him what's going on. And he's warning him, says, you know what? Your prophets are all going to deceive you. They're going to lie, but go ahead and listen to them. So what does that tell us? It tells us that the demonic realm somehow, some way, still have access. Some say, well, that was taken out because Jesus said, I saw Satan fall from heaven. But it appears in the text that we just looked at, that during the middle of the tribulation period, that's when it's done. They're not allowed to come back. The demons are not ever allowed to come back to the throne of God. Fascinating stuff. Amen. Okay, back in our text. And so the great dragon was cast out, that serpent of old called the devil and Satan, who deceives the whole world. The whole world? Satan deceives the whole world. Do you think that the world's being deceived right now? Absolutely. He's still at work today, deceiving the whole world. And he was cast to the earth, and his angels were cast out with him. So here's the scene. They're cast out, no longer allowed to go back into heaven. They're cast out. He knows his time is short. He has seven years. If this is the middle of the tribulation period, he only has 3.5 years left to rule or reign. But we have to be careful with deception, don't we? That's why it's so important. I know you know this. Stay in the Word of God. Know the Word of God. You and I will be totally deceived without the Word of God. Thank God that he has given us the Holy Spirit in us, because the Holy Spirit in us reveals truth to us. And so there's a supernatural way when something comes our way and it's deceptive, we can know. But when you stay in the Word of God and you know the Word of God, when lies come, we'll know the truth. So the deceiver deceives the whole world. But guess what? If you're a believer in Jesus Christ, hopefully you're not going to be deceived. But the thing is, I look at a lot of these churches today, especially when it comes to anti-Semitism. A lot of people are being very deceived right now. Matter of fact, I believe Satan is working overtime because he knows this is coming very soon, where God is going to protect the nation of Israel. God's going to pour out his spirit. So he's working overtime to bring deception, and he's doing a lot of work right now. Verse 10, then I heard a loud voice saying in heaven, now salvation and strength and the kingdom of our God and the power of his Christ has come. So it's getting the scene set up. They know it's only 3.5 more years. It's coming. For the accuser of their brethren who accused them before God, how long? Day and night has been cast down. Now he's gone. He's down. Right? But did you notice that? Who accuses them before God? Day and night? Do you know the good thing is a believer in Jesus Christ? So he's accused. He could go to the throne and say, hey, you know, so-and-so, I won't use the name, but this is, you know, he did this, and he calls himself a Christian, but you know what he just did? God knows everything. And then, you know, he's accusing. It's like, it's forgiven. He forgives us because of the cross. So the accuser of the brethren can go up there and accuse. I mean, some say, I've heard preachers say this before, you know, go to the throne before Satan gets there with your sins. In other words, keep short accounts. You mess up, confess it to the Lord. Go to the cross. Keep going to the cross. Stay there at the cross. Ask for forgiveness. Ask the Lord to just wash you and to cleanse you from all unrighteousness. Because the accuser of the brethren, he's there. He's accusing the brethren. I mean, what a deceiver. He's a deceiver, and he's accusing be careful if you're on that side where you're always accusing others, or, you know, every once in a while you'll get in the church, you know, the rigid legalist in the church. They're just really this, did you see that? Did you hear that? And no, we're supposed to, especially leadership, you know, we're held to a higher standard. Absolutely. But then when you just get some, there's some people that just have, it's like they call it a critical spirit, or just this whole rigidness, and everybody's just terrible. And it's just, and they look miserable. I don't know why they look miserable all the time, but they really do. I don't know why I just said that other than the accuser of the brethren. You don't want to be the accuser of the brethren. Verse 11, and they overcame him, oh Lord, the devil. These are the tribulation saints. How did they overcome? By the blood of the Lamb and by the word of their testimony. And they did not love their lives till the death. Overcame means they had victory. They prevailed. Spiritually, most likely for them, because of the fact that they will have to get martyred for their faith. But I believe there's something here for all of us as we think of the, you know, how we have the, you know, valley experiences. They're in a valley. They're in a terrible time, but yet they prevailed. They had victory. And it's a good example for us, a reminder for you. The word of your testimony is so powerful when you tell people, because some people can debate theology with you, but they can't debate the fact that you're saved by grace through faith alone. Hey, you know what? I used to be that person. Really? Yeah, I don't do that anymore. Why? Because of the blood of Jesus Christ. I'm forgiven. The cross forgave me. And God has set me free. And so there's power in that. So they overcame by the word of their testimony. And they didn't love their lives until death. And I believe that's important for us, that we realize that our lives, I talked about this on Sunday a little bit, but our lives don't belong to us. We have to be careful that we just don't, you know, love our lives. Extreme example, getting up in the morning, kissing the mirror. You know, don't love yourself that, you know. But seriously, that's just loving yourself. No, you're to deny yourself. Pick up your cross and die daily. That's what we're called to do. But they didn't love their life. In other words, that you're not so caught up in your life, the life that you want, but you're all caught up in the life that Christ has created you for. Does that make sense? If you're all caught up in your life, guess what? You're going to be miserable. But when you're caught up in the life that Christ created you for, there's nothing like it. When you walk in the ways of the Lord, when you walk in the calling of God, when you realize what God has put you on the earth for, and you walk in that way. But if you love your life, listen, if you love your sin, or if you love whatever it is, and that's controlling your life, the tribulation saints, they realize, my old life's gone. And it's a good example for us. Do you want victory, as we talk about in the valleys? Don't love your life till the death. Don't find out your call. Find out who God wants you to be and what you're here for. And so all these. But the blood of the Lamb, it speaks of forgiveness of our sins. The blood of Jesus Christ. Tonight we're going to partake of the bread and the cup, reminding ourselves of His blood shed for the forgiveness of all of our sins. So, great victory when we realize the blood has cleansed us. 1 John 1:7, but if we walk in the light as He is in the light, we have fellowship with one another, and the blood of Jesus Christ, His Son, cleanses us from most of our sins. Oh, did I get that wrong? The blood of Jesus Christ cleanses you and I from all of our sins. When we partake of the bread tonight, when we partake of the cup tonight, we're reminded of the fact that His blood, Jesus Christ, His blood was shed upon the cross to cleanse us from all of our unrighteousness. All of our sin is dealt with at the cross of Calvary. Let me move all these notes over here that I have not even been looking at. Let me see, because I want to catch up to... You guys still with me? Okay, we're winding down here in a minute. Let me see. Okay, what I want to point out, because I knew I had it in my notes here, this word cleanses us. This word here, cleanse, in the Greek, in the original language, it denotes a present continuous action, meaning that once you are a believer, the blood of Jesus Christ keeps on cleansing you from every sin you've ever committed. Is that powerful? Oh, I've got so much good stuff to share, but we're not going to have time for all that. I'll just have to wait for Sunday to share some of this stuff with you guys. Okay, let's move on. Verse 12, therefore rejoice, O heavens, and you who dwell in them. Why? Listen, that's us. We're going to be in heaven. The tribulation saints are down here. We as believers are going to be in heaven. It says, rejoice, O heavens, and you who dwell in them. Why? Because Satan's totally cast out. No longer allowed to come to the throne. No longer allowed to go to heaven at all anymore. But woe to the inhabitants of the earth and the sea. Why? Because the devil has come down to you having great wrath, because he knows that he has a short time. That's why I believe this, that when he's cast out, it's during this time. Why? He knows he has a short time. He doesn't have very long to go. So it fits perfectly that he's not cast out yet. He's still there. He still has access. So do the demonic realm. But during this time, he has a short time. He's cast out for a short time. He knows he has a short time on the earth, 3.5 years left. So I believe that's why another indication that when he has no access, it will be during the middle of the tribulation period. It's good to know. And now when the dragon saw that he had been cast to the earth, he persecuted the woman. Woman is Israel, who gave birth to the male child is what? Jesus, right? So the dragon, when he realizes he's cast down, look at where his first hatred is. The Jews. You get that? Number one, hatred. He's cast down. What does he look at first? Israel. Wipe them out. Why? Because he knows 144,000. He knows the two witnesses. He knows that God is not through with Israel, so he comes after Israel, the woman who gave birth to the male child. But the woman was given two wings, Israel, of a great eagle, that she might fly into the wilderness, I believe Petra, Basra, that area, there in Petra, to the wilderness, to her place, where she is nourished for time and time and half a time, 3.5 years in the presence of from the presence of the serpent. Two wings, possibly, maybe airplanes. Maybe they're going to have planes there waiting, military planes to take all of them out before they get destroyed. Who knows? We're speculating, but whatever it is, they're going to fly out to the wilderness, and I would have to speculate probably with a bunch of military planes to get them out. So the serpent spewed water out of his mouth like a flood after the woman, after Israel, that he might cause her to be carried away by the flood. And you hear, you know, the enemies of Israel, they want to just wipe them out. They want to take them all out. Well, that's satanic. But the earth helped the woman, and the earth opened its mouth and swallowed up the flood, which the dragon had spewed out of his mouth. So is this a real flood of water? Possibly. The earth opens up, and so they don't get destroyed. So Satan gave his best. Or it could be a flood of armies, because there's scriptures that you can look at, maybe floods of armies, maybe there was an earthquake that destroyed them, whatever it is, we won't know, we won't be here, but one thing you know for sure, God will protect this group. They're going to be protected for 3.5 years in the mountainous area there in Jordan, and then last part of this, and the dragon was enraged with the woman, and he went to make war with the rest of her offspring, who kept the commandments of God and have the testimony of Jesus Christ. He could not prevail against the Jews, Israel, and I believe, so he turns to the saints, the tribulation saints, who have the testimony of Jesus Christ. And I'm sure he wants to wipe out the 144,000 also, and they have a testimony of Jesus. But most look at that as he turns over. He can't prevail against Israel, so he comes against, and he will prevail over the tribulation saints. Amen. Hi, this is Pastor Joe, and I'd like to take a moment to personally invite you to one of our three services here at Calvary Chapel of the Harbor in Huntington Beach. 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I would love to meet you. 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God bless you.
1: You've been listening to Glory to Glory with Pastor Joe Pettick, an outreach of Calvary Chapel of the Harbor. Our new location is at 4121 Warner Avenue in Huntington Beach at the beautiful Huntington Harbor Marina. 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
1: Growing up, gratitude was a big thing in our house. It's kind of carried over into my grown-up years. My name is Daniel. One thing I've been grateful for recently, it's a really small thing, but it's just something that I'm so happy every time it happens. When I have like a bottle and I open it and the cap falls onto the ground and it lands right side up, I just makes me really happy. And I'm very grateful that it's happened more often than not, because I know it's 50-50. Maybe not with physics. Maybe it's actually depends on how it's weighted as it falls. It does lean one way or the other. But I'm grateful that more often than not recently, I've just been able to pick it up and I don't have to clean the lid or anything. And it really just kind of brightens my day. So I'm thankful for that. Maybe you're suddenly like, you know what? Next time that happens, I'll be thankful for that too.
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13: Jesus allowed her to meander the conversation. You know, He didn't say, hey, did you hear what I just said? You're living in sin. You need to repent. You need to come to faith in God. You need to come to the truth. What's wrong with you, woman? She changes the subject and kind of meanders, and Jesus just goes with her. Listen, He's just having a conversation with this woman. He's on mission, but the mission is to love this woman, to answer those questions that are confusing in her heart. To be sincere, to be real with her.
12: Few things are more frustrating than unwanted advice. Sometimes people need correction, but often they simply need someone willing to listen. Today, Pastor Richard points out to you that Jesus modeled that balance perfectly. He was never pushy or harsh, yet He never avoided the truth about who He was. His example teaches you to speak truth with both clarity and compassion to those around you. Now here's Pastor Richard in the book of John chapter 4 as he continues his message, Encounters with Jesus.

0: Jesus was just a guy on his way home, tired, sitting down by a well. A woman comes, hey, could you give me a drink? You know, you had to get water out of the well. You had to have implements to go get down to the water and rope it up. And Jesus is just sitting there. The disciples are in to get food. He's just weary, taking a break. Hey, I'm thirsty. Can you help me out? And yet, in this very natural, normal setting, we're getting ready to see Jesus minister in a very supernatural and powerful way. And I want to encourage our hearts as believers, listen, just live your life. Just be open to how God would use you in the very natural setting. You know, now there are formal times we're going to go on a missions trip, or we're going to go out and we're going to street witness, and we're going to, and those are good things. I encourage those things. But listen, a lot of ministry just takes place in our natural living. Just living our lives in the park, in the community, in the workplace, in the settings that we find ourselves. But where our spiritual radar should be up, Jesus was thirsty, but Jesus was also looking to minister. Pick it up with me now in verse 9. Then the woman of Samaria said to him, how is it that you, being a Jew, ask a drink from me, a Samaritan woman? For Jews have no dealings with Samaritans. Jesus answered and said to her, if you knew the gift of God and who it is who says to you, give me a drink, you would have asked him, and he would have given you living water. The woman said to him, sir, you have nothing to draw with, and the well is deep. Where then do you get this living water? Are you greater than our father Jacob, who gave us this well and drank from it himself, as well as his sons and his livestock? Jesus answered and said to her, whoever drinks of this water will thirst again, but whoever drinks of the water that I shall give him will never thirst. But the water that I shall give him will become in him a fountain of water springing up into everlasting life. The woman said to him, sir, give me this water, that I may not thirst, nor come here to draw. Jesus said to her, go call your husband and come here. The woman answered and said, well, I have no husband. Jesus said to her, you have well said, I have no husband, for you have had five husbands, and the one whom you now have is not your husband, in that you spoke truly. The woman said to him, sir, I perceive that you are a prophet. I love that line. Our fathers worshipped on this mountain. She kind of changes the subject, gets back to some spiritual questions. Our fathers worshipped on the mountain, and you Jews say that in Jerusalem is the place where one ought to worship. Jesus said to her, woman, believe me, the hour is coming when you will neither on this mountain nor in Jerusalem worship the Father. You worship what you do not know. We know what we worship, for salvation is of the Jews. But the hour is coming, and now is, when the true worshipers will worship the Father in spirit and truth. For the Father is seeking such to worship him. God is spirit, and those who worship him must worship in spirit and truth. The woman said to him, I know that Messiah is coming, who is called Christ. When he comes, he will tell us all things. Jesus said to her, I who speak to you am he. And here's the heart of the story relayed to us by John. We see Jesus really kind of reaching past the superficial. He asks for a drink. She's immediately kind of taken back that he, a Jew, there must have been something in the way he dressed or his look that was clearly Jewish. And she was a little startled that this Jew would even speak to her, a Samaritan, a woman, and also a Samaritan woman. She's taken back, but Jesus says, well, I'm thirsty. And she said, well, why are you even willing to speak to me? And he said, well, if you knew who it was that was speaking to you, you would be asking me. You see how Jesus goes from kind of the natural right into something spiritual. He begins to speak to her heart. He begins to tell her that, look, what I have is greater than any water you're going to draw from this well. If you knew who I was and you knew what I had to give to you, you would be asking me for living water. And of course, she's thinking still in the natural. She doesn't realize that Jesus is talking metaphorically about a spiritual well, a water, about quenching a thirst that is in the soul, not the thirst of the physical body, but the thirst of the spiritual man, the heart. And Jesus says to her, look, the water that you drink from this well, you'll be thirsty and you'll be here again tomorrow. But the water that I give you, it will spring up in you into eternal life. Jesus was talking about salvation. Jesus was talking about giving her something that would sustain her, her heart, her soul, that which she'd been looking for in all of the wrong places. And the love of Christ being manifested here. Consider this, that Jesus, he needed to go to Samaria because Jesus could care less about the prejudice of the Jewish people between them and the Samaritans. Jesus could care less about the protocols of who should be talking to who. Jesus knew that there was a mission there for him, and he brought the message of the gospel, the message of himself, to a place where he knew hearts were thirsty. And that speaks to us today, that if we're going to be Christians, then listen, the heart of Christ has to penetrate our spirit and heart as well. We need to be willing to go wherever, speak to whomever the Lord God would lead us, because the gospel knows no prejudice. The gospel knows no division. He offers her this living water. He confronts her. She says, well, give me some of this water then. It sounds pretty good. Okay, fine. Just get your husband with you. Come on. I don't have a husband. And Jesus confronts her. Jesus speaks now into the issue of her life. Now, you've told the truth. You've had five husbands, but the man you're with now is not your husband. Jesus confronts her, but Jesus does not condemn her. Jesus does not excuse, but neither does he accuse. Jesus speaks into her heart and calls out, really, the reality that she's been looking for something to satisfy her heart in all the wrong places, and Jesus is now ministering into her soul. What I want you to consider is the love of Christ. This is a woman that was a Samaritan. This is a woman that their idea even of worship was confused. They were not even in the proper Jewish worship orthodoxy, something of a pagan, if you might. Also, a woman whose life was in great, great sin. But Jesus came to speak to her, to encourage her, to reach out to her, and he patiently talks with her. You know, when he says, you know, you spoke the truth, you don't have a husband. He doesn't say another word about it. He doesn't mention it again. She quickly changes the subject. Sir, I think you're a prophet. And now that I've got a prophet here, I've got a couple spiritual questions I've been thinking about. I'd like you to answer. Let's not talk about my past. Let's talk a little bit about these things that I've always wanted to know. Where are we supposed to be worshiping? You Jews, you guys worship in one place. We think that we're supposed to worship in this place. And Jesus said, look, where you worship is not nearly as important as the one that you do worship. And he says, there's a time coming, and now is, that you're going to worship not in Jerusalem or any specific place. You're going to worship in the Spirit from your own heart, because God is Spirit and worships and is looking for worshipers to worship him in spirit and in truth. What struck me was that Jesus allowed her to meander the conversation. You know, he didn't say, hey, did you hear what I just said? You're living in sin. You need to repent. You need to come to faith in God. You need to come to the truth. What's wrong with you, woman? She changes the subject and kind of meanders, and Jesus just goes with her. Listen, he's just having a conversation with this woman. He's on mission, but the mission is to love this woman, to answer those questions that are confusing in her heart, to be sincere, to be real with her. He doesn't come in with this judging voice and try to, you know, get the spiritual laws lined up and get her to the, you know, the proper prayer so she can get saved. Jesus is just relating to this woman in a very natural, a very loving, but an uncompromising way, and he's speaking the truth to her in love. And I believe this is the way that Jesus ministers still today. I believe that Jesus has a heart to save. I believe that Jesus wants and needs to go to Samaria's and to minister truth and to minister this grace. She does seem to have a spiritual thirst, doesn't she? Listen, her life's all messed up. Five husbands? I mean, really? That's a even in today's kind of crazy culture, that's a lot, right? Five times you've been married and divorced, and now you're with another who's not your husband. I mean, her life is really, really in trouble. And yet Jesus is talking to her as one who cares, as one who's interested, and because he is. It's not some game. He's not trying to get some, convert on his belt. He's simply trying to minister the truth into her heart, and he patiently talks to her and leads her to himself.
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0: Verse 27, at this point his disciples came and they marveled that he talked with this woman. And yet no one said, "What do you seek?" or "Why are you talking with her?" The disciples thought it strange, of course, but they didn't want to confront him. Verse 28, the woman then left her water pot, went her way into the city, and said to the men, "Come see a man who told me all things that I ever did. Could this be the Christ?" They went out of the city and came to him. In the meantime, his disciples urged him, saying, "Rabbi, eat." But he said to them, "I have food to eat of which you do not know." Therefore the disciples said to one another, "Has anyone brought him anything to eat?" Jesus said to them, "My food is to do the will of him who sent me and to finish his work." The disciples come back. They think it odd that he's talking to this Samaritan woman, but oh well, he's Jesus, he's the boss. Let's not bother him about it. Let's just feed him. Maybe he just needs a good meal. And he says, "No, I'm not hungry." They think, "Well, what have you been eating? Who snuck food to him?" And he says, "I have food you don't realize." The food that Jesus was talking about was the food of doing the will of him who sent me. And again, I just want to kind of apply that into our own hearts. If you really want to be sustained and fulfilled, if you really want to find that which will really nourish your soul, obey the one who sent you. Find the will of God and walk in it. Allow the Lord to bring his will and purpose into your life. We race and search and look for all kinds of things to satisfy us, to fulfill us, to bring some sense of meaning and purpose. And even as Christians, sometimes we're all caught up in what we think will, would be a good thing for our life. And we're always recruiting the Lord to our plan and our purpose. But Jesus said, "Listen, guys, I'll tell you where I find real nourishment for my soul, real meaning for my purpose. That is doing the will of him who sent me. It's not me getting him to bless my will, but it's me submitted and surrendered to do his will." Something about this sharing with this woman, knowing that her heart had come to faith, completely empowered Jesus. It satisfied him. It kind of completed the reason that he needed to go to Samaria. Well, the woman becomes this witness. She goes back into town. All these Samaritans, "I've met somebody who I think may be the Christ. Could it be? He's told me everything I ever did. This guy saw right into my life. Something of his divinity was able to draw out spiritual truth from her life." And so they came out to him. They came out to see what was going on. Look in verse 35. Jesus now still speaking to his disciples. "Do you not say there are still 4 months and then comes the harvest? Behold, I say to you, lift up your eyes and look at the fields, for they are already white for harvest." Most likely the Samaritans were on their way out. Jesus is saying, look at these folks coming. "And he who reaps receives wages and gathers fruit for eternal life, that both he who sows and he who reaps may rejoice together. For in this the saying is true, one sows and another reaps. I sent you to reap that for which you have not labored. Others have labored and you have entered into their labors." And many of the Samaritans of that city believed in him because of the word of the woman who testified, "He told me all that I ever did." And then when some of the Samaritans had come to him, they urged him to stay with them. Really? A Jew? Not to just pass through, but to stay. And he stayed there 2 days. And many more believed because of his own word. Then they said to the woman, "Now we believe not because of what you said, for we ourselves have heard him, and we know that this is indeed the Christ, the Savior of the world." He needed to go to Samaria. Now we know why he needed to go to Samaria. It wasn't a shortcut. He wasn't in a hurry. He stayed on a couple days and continued to share and continued to minister the love of God, the truth of God. And after hearing him, after hearing the woman's testimony, after spending time with him, they realized that he was indeed the Christ, the Savior of the world. And my sense is this: anyone that will take some time with Jesus, spend some time with Jesus, spend some time with a witness of Jesus, they will, if they're sincere and honest, they will come to this conclusion: he is the Christ, he is the Savior of the world. They knew him to be Messiah, the one prophesied, the one that would come and become a Savior for the world. They, at this time, this was before, obviously, Jesus had been to the cross. They didn't have the benefit of the things we know about the Savior of the world. This was before he had gone to the cross and risen from the dead. This was before he had gone and paid the price for sins at the cross and offered forgiveness to all men. And yet still they knew this man is the Savior of the world. And that faith in Christ, he did become their Savior. He did become their Christ and their Lord. What a blessing that we have. We now have the benefit of seeing the full plan of God for salvation. We didn't get to, sometimes we think, well, I wish I could have met Jesus and it would have been wonderful, but we have see so much more. Now we know of the cross and we know the purpose of it. We know that he died on the cross for our sins. We know that he was raised from the dead that we might come to a living Savior, a living priest, one who stands in the gap for us between the Lord and our own sins, the one who offers forgiveness and mercy. We have even a greater testimony of this Savior of the world, of this Christ. Just a couple of closing thoughts here, and then we'll pray. I guess the big thought for me that I wanted you to see was the love of Christ. It knew no bounds. He was not interested in social boundaries, any prejudices, any racial divides. Now, I say that because it seems to be something so relevant in our time. It seems to be something kind of being kind of amped up in our media and by some of the things that are taking place in our country. And I'm concerned that Christians will kind of polarize somewhere, you know, because, wow, this is fearful. This is scary. This is divisive. But we see Jesus, the love of God doesn't know those boundaries. The gospel doesn't know those kinds of fears. The gospel needs to go to Samaria. The gospel needs to go to everyone in our culture, everyone in our walk of life. We need to, if we're carriers of this gospel, if we're going to represent Christ, we can't get caught up in the hype and the narrative. I'm not saying there aren't real issues to pray about, be concerned about. I'm not saying we shouldn't be wise and careful and watchful, but I'm saying that we need also to remember we are called to be carriers of the gospel, and that knows no boundaries. God loves every tribe, tongue, every nation, every man, every woman. The love of God going to this Samaritan woman, the love of God continuing through our lives as believers. And then the second thing, just kind of in closing, is how Jesus kind of ends up with his disciples. Guys, what a lesson it would have been for the disciples, right? First of all, Jesus, why are we going to a Samaritan city? What are you doing taking us through this area? We shouldn't even be here. Jesus, what are you doing talking to that Samaritan woman? What's up with that? That's totally inappropriate. That is way beyond, out of Jewish protocol. You're supposed to be a rabbi. What's going on? You can just kind of hear the wheels of the disciples and then Jesus kind of turning the lights on. Guys, the fields are white for harvest. Open up your eyes. I'm sending you out into the harvest. Others have labored. Others have sown seed. And some of us, we're seed sowers. Some of us will be harvesters, but God is sending us out. and Jesus kind of awakening his disciples that, listen, I'm not here to talk about prejudice and culture and, you know, Samaritans and Jews and what's proper and what's etiquette. No, I'm here to tell you the fields are white for harvest. Go into the fields and share the gospel. Go love on people with Jesus. And that's what we need. That's what our nation needs. That's what our community needs. And that's my hope, that something of Jesus's encounter with this woman will register with us that are Christians. But I also hope that it will register with anyone that is not a Christian. Or maybe you've fallen away from your Christian faith. You're marginal as a Christian. Listen, this woman, her life was a mess. This woman, she had some sense of spirituality. You could see there was a real sincere hunger there. But Jesus graciously, lovingly, patiently drew him to himself. The one you're looking for, it's me. And I would say to anyone searching, to any heart that has been looking in all the wrong places, to anyone who has drifted away from what you once knew about God, or maybe you've slid into something that's entangled you, whatever it is, listen, it's Jesus. It's Him. The one you're looking for, the living water, it's Jesus. I encourage you, come to Jesus. I encourage you, believers, share the love of Jesus. It really is all about Jesus.
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1: 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It's a wonderful feeling to know that we need someone else. And it's an even better feeling to know that there is a God who is right there saying, I'm with you. I love you. And I am here to help you.
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0: Well, I'm glad you're up right now because you are just in time for Lift Up Jesus. 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
8: Hello and welcome as we Lift Up Jesus with Pastor Dudley Rutherford. I'm Kyle Welch. This program is part of an outreach ministry from Shepherd Church, located in Los Angeles, California. Everything we do at Shepherd is based around John 3:14 that teaches us to lift up the name of Jesus that the world might believe. We want to come alongside you in your journey with God and help you become stronger in your faith so you can better serve Jesus and share him with others. Our pastor is Dudley Rutherford. And we join him right now with his message for us
9: today. So today is the first message in a brand new series that we're going to kick off the year with a series called, and we kind of got this off the television show Survivor logo, but it says, don't just survive, flourish. And if you ever watch that show, I kind of enjoy watching that show. It's they put these people on an island. They starve them half to death. And the winner is the one who survives. The rest of them don't even make it. It's the last survivor wins the show. And this year, what we want is 12 months from today, 1 year from now, if you're still alive, and if the Lord hadn't returned, we want you to look back over this year. We don't want you to think, man, I survived this year. We don't want you just to survive. God doesn't want you just to survive. If you're stagnant, if you're stuck in neutral, God wants you to grow. He wants you to flourish. He wants you to thrive. He wants you to be blessed. I believe that. And so we want you this year, as you look back over this year, we want you to know that you have been blessed by God. So

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5: And discerning heart, so I could lead well. Now, he could have asked for money, he could have asked for wealth, he could have asked for fame, he could have asked for glory, he could have asked for a lot of things, but he didn't ask for any of that. He said, Lord, I want one thing, and here's what he wanted. He wanted a wise and discerning heart so he could lead well. And God says to Solomon, Solomon, because you've not asked for wealth, and because you've not asked for a long life, and because you've not asked for the death of your enemies, I'm going to give you a wise and discerning heart. And on top of that, I'm also going to give you the things you didn't ask for. I'm going to give you the wealth. I'm going to give you the honor. I'm going to give you the fame. And that's exactly what happened. One of the greatest stories about Solomon showing his wisdom was that there were two women who came and there was one baby. And both women claimed that the baby was theirs. This woman said, this is my baby. This lady said, no, this is my baby. Solomon looked at these two women arguing over this one baby. Solomon made his judgment. He said, here's what I want. Saw the baby in half. Cut the baby in half. Give half to this woman and give half of the baby to this woman. And one of those two women said, no, don't cut the baby in half. She can have it. And Solomon said, give the baby to her. That's the mama of the baby. So it was a wise and discerning decision. And that's the guy that wrote this book. He's a wise man. He's a wealthy man. He's a powerful man. He's a famous man. He's a leader. He's a king. He was also an author. The Bible says in 1 Kings 4 that he wrote 1,005 songs. I think we sang three today in church. He wrote over 1,000 songs. But the Bible also says that he wrote over 3,000 proverbs. 3,000 proverbs. Each one is a TED talk all by itself. Divine nuggets of truth, offering guidance and instruction to those who want it and need it. So as we go through the book of Proverbs, there's several things I want you to know. We're going to start here in chapter 1. Number 1, write this down in your notes, that true wisdom comes from God above. True wisdom comes where? It comes from God. Okay? And I'm talking about true wisdom. Let's look at Proverbs chapter 1. The Proverbs of Solomon, son of David, the king of Israel. You see how many of these things that you would like in your life. For attaining wisdom and discipline. For understanding words of insight. For acquiring a disciplined and prudent life. Doing what is right and just and fair. And for giving prudence to the simple. Knowledge to the discretion of the young. Let the wise listen and add to their learning. And let the discerning get guidance for understanding proverbs and parables, the sayings and the riddles of the wise. And where does all that come from? Well, look at verse 7. It says that the fear of the Lord is the beginning of knowledge. It all begins with having an understanding, a respect of the Lord, because it comes from Him. If you turn over to chapter 2, look at verse 6, it says, for the Lord is the one who gives wisdom. From His mouth come knowledge and understanding. The entire Bible is God pouring into you and into me wisdom from above. The writer James, over in the book of James, chapter 1, verses 5 through 8, says that if any of you lack wisdom,

0: need to do is to ask the Lord, and He will give you wisdom. That's in James chapter 1. Now, the reason God can give you wisdom is because He is wisdom. Wisdom is His voice. It's His voice. It's His knowledge. This is knowledge from above. This is truth from above. This is understanding from above. I want you to write several things down here. First of all, the book of Proverbs contains 800 different what we call Proverbs. Now, Solomon wrote over 3,000. We don't have them all written down. But this one book has over 800 individual Proverbs. These are 800 sayings to live by. We could have called this sermon series 800 things that can change your life. Now, some of you think that money will change your life, and money can change your life, but it can make your life worse. Fame can change your life. Not always for the better. But there is one thing that can change your life for the better, and that's wisdom from above. These Proverbs, you can write this down, are principles. They're not necessarily what we would call promises. And this, it's kind of hard to explain this, but this is describing not what is mechanically guaranteed, but these things are normally true. This book assumes a moral universe, not a mechanical universe. That God designed each and every one of us with this ability, it's called freedom of choice. And you get to choose every day how you live. But He created our lives with this moral cause and effect. And Proverbs is saying, over the arc of your entire lifetime, if over the course of your entire lifetime, the decisions that we make, the places that we go, the folks that we hang out with, at the end of the day, if you follow God's way, your life will be better off because God's ways are always the best way. Amen? And so every day before you get out of bed, because you wake up usually in bed, you wake up and then you get out of bed. Before you get out of bed, if you decide to live by these Proverbs, these pearls of wisdom that come from above, your life will be better off. The voice of wisdom is the voice of God. When wisdom speaks, God is speaking. The authority of wisdom is the authority of God. The invitation of wisdom is the invitation of God. The warnings of wisdom are the warnings from God. And so to neglect wisdom is to neglect God. To honor wisdom is to honor the Lord. The blessings of wisdom are the blessings of God. And so if you ever hear God speaking to you, know that He's trying to give you wisdom. And I want to encourage you to read through these and to know that God is speaking to you. James 3 tells us there are two kinds of wisdom, that there's an earthly wisdom and that there's a wisdom that comes from above. And if you have to choose between earthly wisdom and heavenly wisdom, what you want is the wisdom from above. You don't need a shrink. You need to read God's Word. You don't need to read your horoscope. You just need to open up God's Word. You don't need someone to read your palm. You need to read God's Word. You don't need a soothsayer. You need to read God's Word. You don't need a life coach. You need the living Word of God. You don't need positive vibes. I got to have some positive vibes. No, you need biblical truth is what you need. You don't need to read your fortune cookie. It's okay to read it. But you need to read your Bible. You don't need another podcast. You need to stand on the promises of God's Word. You don't need a guru. You need the good shepherd. You don't need to read the astrology charts. You need the author of the stars. You don't need to trust the universe. You need to trust in the creator of the universe. You don't need another opinion. You need God's revelation. You don't have to sign up for DraftKings. Some of you don't know what that is. That's a good thing. But you need the King of Kings. Amen. Now, number two. The key to acquiring wisdom. How do we get wisdom? The key is in listening. The word listen is found over 70 times in the book of Proverbs. As you read through, you ought to mark every time you see the word listen. The word listen is found over 700 times in the Bible. We read it right there in verse 5. You might not have been listening as we were reading. It said, let the wise listen and add to their learning. And let the learning get guidance. I've always coached basketball. I've coached little tiny, 5 and 6 year olds and second graders. And I've coached middle school kids. I've coached junior high school kids. I've coached high school kids. I've coached college kids. I've actually coached kids out of college trying to get into the pros. And I say I have 3 rules as the coach. Rule number 2 is to go hard. Rule 3 is to have fun. My number one rule in coaching is this, when I'm talking to the kids. Number one rule, I tell them, is to have big ears. Now, what does that mean to have big ears? What does that mean? A teacher to his class, a coach to the players, a parent to their children. When he said, have big ears, what am I telling those kids? You got to listen. You want to be good, you got to listen. Proverbs 1 verse 8 says, listen, my son, to your father's instruction. Men, how many of you want your kids to listen to you? Yeah, that's exactly what your dad said to you. Listen, my son, to your father's instruction, and do not forsake your mama's teaching, because they will be a garland to grace your head and a chain to adorn your neck. What does that mean? That means that God's wisdom, He gives you His wisdom. He wants you to listen, not to restrict your life, but to beautify your life. People think that listening is a weakness. Proverbs says, listening looks good on you. You should try it. You should try listening to God. And listen every day. Open up your Bible, and as you read, just listen. And say, God, what is it that you want me to know? What is it that you want me to learn? Now, there's several things about listening you need to know. Number one, it's active. Listening is active. It's you are responding. It's what I call you're nodding as you read. I come to church. I just walk out here. I haven't even started preaching. I look out and some people are like nodding like this. I haven't even started. That's not what I'm talking about, that kind of nodding. I'm talking about while the preacher's preaching from God's Word, you're looking at these words and you're going. Let me see you try it. Yeah. Now, if I'm preaching, I look at it and I see you doing that. What do I know? You're listening. What does a coach want when he's talking to the kids? He wants the kid, there's one kid looking around. The coach wants the kid looking him right in the eyes, and just even if you don't even understand him, just keep doing this. The coach will think you understand. Number two, listening implies humility. If you're really listening, you're actually admitting that you don't know everything. If you're listening, you're actually admitting you still have a ways to go. Have you ever noticed that God gave you only one mouth and 2 ears? Why? Because He wants us to listen. The loudest person in the room is rarely the wisest. My wife says that I have a listening problem. She says, Dudley, you have a listening problem. At least I think that's what she said. You know, we are to be in relationship with our Heavenly Father. And He wants us and desires for us to listen. Wise people, like truly wise people, if you look at them, study them, they're always leaning in. Prideful people are always tuned out and rarely listen. And the third thing about listening, it carries the idea of obedience. I'm listening to what God has to say, and after I hear what He says, I'm going to adjust my path. I'm going to adjust my words. I'm going to adjust my priorities based on what I've heard. Now, I'm going to give you an exercise that's really helpful. You just, whatever day it is, like what is today's date? Today is January 11th. So this is just a fun exercise. And you can do this no matter what the month is, no matter what the day is. Today's the 11th. So you would read, go over to Proverbs chapter 11. I'll show you how this works. And so today's the 11th. So you'll read, now tomorrow will be the 12th. So tomorrow you'll read chapter 12. There's 31 chapters in Proverbs. So like January 11th, February 11th, March 11th, April 11th, just whatever day of the week. When you get up, read that chapter. Now just so happens in chapter 11, which is today, the 11th, there's 31 verses that just happens to be like that. And every one of these is a pearl of wisdom that comes from God to help you, to bless you, to beautify you. And so, you know, you could pick any of them. Look at verse 2, for example. This is just an example. When pride comes, then comes what?
1: Disgrace.
0: But with humility comes what?
1: Wisdom.
0: Verse 12. Skip over verse 12. We can't read the whole thing. Verse 12. A man who lacks judgment derides his neighbor, but a man of understanding holds his tongue. What does that mean, to hold your tongue? To not talk negative or to deride your neighbor. That's a wise man. Verse 17. A kind man benefits who? Himself. But a cruel man brings trouble where? On himself. Now verse 22 is, you know, it's kind of a funny picture. It says it's like a gold ring in a pig's snout. Now, you would never take a gold ring and put it in a pig's nose. Why? Because that gold ring is expensive. It's valuable. It's precious. You wouldn't waste it on a pig's nose. And he says, that is as a beautiful woman who shows no discretion. So earlier we read about the man is supposed to hold his tongue and the woman is to show discretion. And so all of these proverbs, they deal with each and every one of us in different areas of our life. The last one we'll read here in this chapter is in verse 30. It says, the fruit of the righteous is a tree of life, and he who wins souls is wise. One of the wisest things that you can do is to look at someone and try to lead them to Jesus Christ. You want to be a wise man, a wise woman? Help people find Jesus Christ.
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4: I'm Daniel. Your name is, well, what your name is. And we're here together. And we're not alone. I believe in my heart that God is here with us. The Spirit of God lives in us as believers, and He is with us in our lives. So God, right now, I just pray that everyone listening right now would feel your presence. Maybe they have gone most of their lives knowing about you. Maybe they have that relationship with you. Thank you for the ways that you are shaping them every day. And whether they have known of you for their entire life or they're just tuning in tonight and saying, I don't know, but feel led to tune in, I pray that they would have an experience with you. 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
8: The debate on health care, it's a privilege because if we were to use the term right as it applies to the Constitution, and if government should provide something to the population because it's a right, then it would make sense that the government would have to provide every citizen a firearm because of the Second Amendment. 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
11: Hello, I'm David Jeremiah. As America marks 250 years, this ought to be a moment not for anger, but for prayer, not for division, but for grace. You see, the best way to honor our country is to live out our faith with courage, conviction, and humility. In a time when many voices seek to pull us apart, we must remember this. Every person is made in the image of God and should be treated with dignity and respect. So let us ask the Lord to help us walk in truth, speak with grace, and demonstrate the kind of character that can strengthen a nation. And may God bless America.
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4: 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We

0: Welcome to Life Study of the Bible, brought to you by Living Stream Ministry. 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We'll include excerpts from his spoken ministry, which focuses on the enjoyment of Christ as the divine life as revealed in the Bible. We hope that through these studies, you'll be brought into a deeper enjoyment of the Scriptures and of our dear and precious Lord Jesus. You can contact us by sending email to radio@lsm.org or reach us toll-free, 888-LIFE-STUDY. Now, let's join today's program. Allow me to ask a somewhat probing question. Are you at peace with God? Well, if you have received Christ as your Redeemer and Savior, there's absolutely no reason not to be. Now, the same question with a twist. Are you at peace with all of God's people? It's not so easy to say, is it? Invariably, within his one body, there are and will be fractions and situations, and these can ultimately lead even to more divisions and schisms within the body. So, certainly, this is a serious matter. If we are enlightened a little, we know that we need Christ to make peace between us and God. But how do we manage to make peace with his dear saints, his believers? Well, by his mercy, we'll get much help on today's life study of Colossians, and Francis Paul has joined us once again. Francis, welcome back to the program.
1: Thank you very much, Chris. It's good to be experiencing the peace.
0: It really is. Francis, we have come very nearly to the end of this life study. In these final messages, as he concluded this life study back in 1980, he was touching the real high points, and we've come to another one of them today. Verse in chapter 3 that I think probably many of our listeners are familiar with, at least to some degree. I want to put it in context, however, because I think the context as we move on today is going to become more and more important. If we go back to verse 10 and begin there, it says, "And have put on the new man, which is being renewed unto full knowledge according to the image of him who created him, where there cannot be Greek and Jew, circumcision and uncircumcision, barbarian, Scythian, slave, free man, but Christ is all and in all. Put on, therefore, as God's chosen ones, holy and beloved, inward parts of compassion, kindness, lowliness, meekness, long-suffering, bearing one another, and forgiving one another. If anyone should have a complaint against anyone, even as the Lord forgave you, so also should you forgive. And over all these things put on love, which is the uniting bond of perfectness. And let the peace of Christ arbitrate in your hearts, to which also you were called in one body, and be thankful." Francis, as we consider these verses as they were grouped together by the Apostle Paul when he presented them in this chapter of Colossians, there's a marvelous sequence that becomes apparent here. Let's talk about this sequence for a moment before we join Witness Lee.
1: This is a marvelous sequence, isn't it, Chris? We're really seeing a wrapping up of this oneness that's brought out so much by showing us a wonderful person of Christ in the first part of this book. Now we get to the very practical part. And where we have the body, we are almost bound to have offenses and difficulties. So there is a way that the peace can be maintained in the body. The first thing that's pointed out here is to set our mind on the things above, where Christ is. When we set our mind on the things above, something begins to happen. That is, the divine dispensing takes place. God is transmitting what he is into us. So as we open ourselves by setting our mind on the things above, that opens our whole being, and the transmitting begins. And that transmitting just brings a peaceful situation. In all of our experiences, we can experience the arbitrating peace of Christ. The next thing in this sequence is that as that transmission is taking place, we're being renewed in our inner being into the new man.
0: Right. Francis, I think many of us are guilty of the habit of pulling verses out of their context and trying to fit them to our context instead of always taking them in the context in which they're really provided to us. So this one, particularly, as you just alluded to, the matter of experiencing Christ arbitrating, or the peace of Christ arbitrating in our hearts, is really contained in this little sequence that you were describing, isn't it? That first, there's a setting of our mind. There's a seeking of the things above, which we've seen marvelously in the last two or three programs, that these are really pointing to the heavenly ministry of Christ. And then out of that, this transmission produces a renewing. And this is the context in which we can experience this arbitrating of the peace of Christ.
1: That really is marvelous.
0: Francis, let's join Witness Lee, and then we'll come back for some more fellowship.
2: According to the sequence, in chapter 3, firstly, you have the setting of the mind upon things above. Then secondly, you have the renewing of the new man. Then thirdly, you have what? You have the peace of Christ. Arbitrating in your heart, you must remember, firstly, to set your mind on things above. And secondly, the transmission begins to transmit the divine element into your being. Then the renewing of the new man is going on. Well, the renewing of the new man is going on. Let the peace of Christ arbitrate in your heart. You must keep such a sequence according to context. To understand this verse, verse 15 of chapter 3, we need to take at least the context of the whole chapter. And the chapter begins with what? With the setting of the mind on things above. And it continues with what? With the renewing of the new man. And this indicates the setting of the mind on things above brings in the renewing of the new man. How it brings in the renewing? Because it brings in the divine substance into your being. And this divine substance causes the renewing of the new man, the spreading of the new man. While this spreading of the new man is going on, let the peace of Christ arbitrate in you. What is the peace of Christ? In Ephesians 2, verses 14 through 18, where the word tells us, firstly, we, the chosen people of God, became enemies to God. There was no peace between us and God. There was no peace, but enmity, number one. And number two, there was no peace between the peoples, between the Jewish people and the Gentile people. There was the middle war, the separation of ordinances. But Ephesians 2 tells us, number one, Christ on the cross has redeemed us, has reconciled us to God. He has made peace for us between God and us. Number one, at the same time, Christ on the cross has abolished all the ordinances, all the ways of living, the Chinese way, the Japanese way, the American way, the British way, the French way, the German way, and the Jewish way. All the ordinances have been abolished by Christ on the cross. Thus, Christ made a peace, not only between God and us, but also between the different believers, the different races, the different peoples. Hallelujah.
0: Francis, we have this phrase, the peace of Christ. Actually, this phrase is only found in one place in the whole Bible, and that's here in Colossians, and it's in this context of arbitrating. As we just heard, the peace of Christ arbitrating in our hearts has two applications or two levels or types of problems that it deals with. Cover these dual problems and how the peace of Christ is the unique solution for both.
1: Well, this term is unique because our problem is unique. We have a problem with God, but by Christ being the arbitrator, that problem is solved with God. I would say vertically.
0: Right.
1: The problem is over. Praise the Lord. We have peace with God. But there's another kind of peace that is very essential for the body life. For Christ to have his body, we're called in one body. So for us to be at peace is quite marvelous, because we know when peoples get together, there's always this friction and offenses and things. Those have to be settled. And they're settled not by our effort and not by our cleverness, but they're settled by the peace of Christ arbitrating or ruling or presiding in our hearts. So when we have any kind of problem in the body of Christ, We just need to set our mind on our spirit, and by that way, a transmission takes place within us, and the very element of Christ himself is dispensed into our being. And that dispensing is causing a peaceful situation, so that when we turn to the Lord, even we've been offended by someone, or we've been opposed by someone, yet when we turn to the Lord and set our mind on the things which are above, something happens within us,
0: right,
1: that puts us at peace and even fills us with joy, sometimes even with dancing. You just can't restrain the outward expression of the peace that you experience when you take Christ as that peace.
0: That is really marvelous. And any believer in Christ who has ever experienced the peace of Christ arbitrating and restoring a situation that had been really disturbing between themselves and another believer, I think has an inclination of what this is all about. It is a precious and sweet thing, isn't it, Francis, that's really unparalleled.
1: That's right. It is unparalleled. This is the peace that passes all understanding.
0: And the world will never know what that's all about, will they?
1: That's right.
0: Francis, you used a phrase a moment ago talking about the vertical peace that was achieved or solved by the peace of Christ in its arbitration. Of course, in the other peace that has been described as one that we could say is horizontal, and that's really what we want to look at in this next section. Let's go back to Witness Lee.
2: The ordinances of living, the ordinances of worshiping, all have been abolished by Christ on the cross. He has surely torn down the middle wall of partition. Thus, peace was made. Even he himself became our peace. Ephesians 2 says, Christ is our peace. Why? Because he is the peacemaker. He made the peace for us with God. And he made the peace for us with one another. And this peace of Christ is vertical. Vertical between God and us. It is also horizontal between the different people, one with another. Hallelujah. We do have such a vertical as well as horizontal peace of Christ. Oh, Christ, all the time visiting you as the peace. Yes. Vertical and horizontal.
3: Right.
2: A kind of vertical peace, keeping you all the time in peace with God. A kind of horizontal peace, keeping you all the time peaceful with all the brothers. When I was young, I saw how Japan invaded China, you know, how Japan cheated China. Every Chinese young boy hated Japanese to the uttermost. Me too. I would never tolerate any Japanese. But I got saved. There are some good Japanese believers. I love them. How I love them. Christ as the peace, the horizontal peace, has been arbitrating in me. A kind of peace there. A kind of peace within us. That is Christ.
0: Francis, I think this was a case of a picture saying more than 1,000 words. Anyone who knows the history at all between the Chinese and the Japanese knows how difficult the situation has been, not just for a few hundred years, but some thousands of years there. Of course, in Paul's time, the situation was the one existing between the Jews and the Greeks or the Gentiles, which was even probably more troubling. Yet all of these are solved by this arbitration of the peace of Christ. It's really marvelous, isn't it?
1: Oh, it is marvelous. In Ephesians 2, where it says, Christ is our peace. He broke down the middle wall of partition. Oh, everywhere there are these kind of divisive things coming in always to divide us and to keep us from loving one another and being built up together as Christians to be the body of Christ. So we need this peace. We need this peace arbitrating in our hearts. We need this peace just that comes spontaneously with us setting our mind upon the things above. And by that opening, the peace of Christ comes in to make everything okay. So this peace that arbitrates in us is really the marvelous one thing that will keep the new man, the one body as the new man, in existence so that it could be such an expression of Christ through all the believers at peace with one another. But the one thing that makes this peace is the peace himself. This is a title for Christ himself. The peace of Christ means Christ is peace. And when he has his say-so in our inner being, when he's the one who's arbitrating and he's the one that's refereeing in our experiences, then we have that peace that Paul is speaking about here in Colossians.
0: Francis, in this final section, he's going to give us an illustration of the arbitrating, practically achieving the oneness or restoring the oneness. And the illustration he uses involves a brother in a church and an offense between him and the elder or leader of that particular congregation. Here's Witness Lee once again.
2: Now we come to the word arbitrating. This Greek word does not only mean arbitrating. It also means what? Enthroned to be the ruler and decider. The peace of Christ has to be enthroned to be the ruler and decider. I do have the full assurance all of us have experienced this. Many, many times you did have the conviction that someone is enthroned in you to rule you, to make the final decision. I got to know the story. Oh, here's a brother offended by the elder. I don't like to be involved, but I would pray, Lord, have mercy upon that brother so-and-so. I can testify after not too long, that brother in that evening was met by the Lord. The Lord answered my prayer, and the Lord caused him to set his mind on things above. And then the transmission begins within him. And then something divine has been transmitted into his inner being, and that becomes the peace of Christ arbitrating in him. And he began to realize, yes, the elder might be wrong, but he realized he was more wrong. You see, right away he confessed to the Lord, and he received the grace. And then he began to love the elder. It is by this kind of arbitration that the problems, the frictions among the brothers will be just spontaneously dissolved. It is by this way that the new man could be kept, that the new man, the Joseph, could be preserved. The new man, the practical life of the new man, the practical Joseph, is preserved not by any kind of mere teaching. But by what? By this sighting our mind on things above. Lighting the heavenly transmission. Transmit something divine into our being. Then we have the renewing. And what has been transmitted into our being divine, that is just Christ. And this Christ, in a good sense, in certain aspect, is the peace of Christ. And this peace of Christ is just Christ himself working within us. And this working is what working? Is arbitrating. Is on the throne to exercise his divine rule over you and me. And to make the final decision and to say the final word. This is Christ as the peace enthroned in this brother, to rule over him and to be the decider, giving him the final word.
0: Francis, as he was describing this, he said that what he was presenting was the practical oneness of the new man and how it is kept by this arbitrating peace operating within us. Talk a little bit about this arbitrating process and how it becomes the final arbiter of any difficulty in the body of Christ.
1: It's impossible to think that there wouldn't be differences, differences of opinion, differences of practices, differences of custom and our whole makeup. But these differences would naturally cause division among people. But the peace of Christ coming in to arbitrate, that is to rule, that is to be agreed upon by both parties as the referee, the decider, the final decision is up to him. Then that peace operates in us and dispenses the very nature of God himself into us so that we are at peace. Peace with one another, peace with God. Such a peaceful situation is really the body life, is really the church life that we enjoy today. Because if we pay attention to this arbitrating peace in us, then we realize that that decision of who's right and wrong has really nothing to do with our peace. We just take Christ as our peace. So through this arbitrating peace of Christ, all our problems are solved, and the friction between the saints disappears. Then the church life itself is preserved, and the new man is maintained in a practical way. And this is our experience, that we do experience this peace coming in to be the ruling within us, so that we are subdued. We confess, we even go to the one that we've been offended by or whom we've offended, and we confess. Sometimes this is a situation between husband and wife.
0: Right.
1: And when you come back to pay attention to this arbitrating referee in your inner being, then you realize, I have to confess. I have to go tell her, I am sorry. I was wrong. I am sorry to argue, to raise my voice, or to have the wrong tone of voice in speaking with you. And all these things are the result of the arbitrating of the peace of Christ within us and resulting in the maintaining of the one new man, so that we really have peace with one another.
0: You consider, Francis, over the centuries that Christians, believers, have been on the earth reading these verses. How many marriages could have been saved, how many divisions or schisms in the body of Christ avoided, if all believers would really put this into practice, beginning with setting our minds on the things which are above, seeking the things which are above, and then experiencing the divine transmission of this heavenly element into us and bringing about an arena, a realm, a sphere where the peace of Christ really can operate.
1: Yes, that is marvelous, isn't it?
0: It surely is.
1: If we could just have that kind of realization, my, the body could be built up, the church could be the bride of Christ, the Lord can come back, and everything would be made right.
0: It's another one of those days, Francis, I have a deep impression how merciful it is that we could be hearing these words.
1: Yes.
0: And it's a real privilege to be able to bring them to our listeners, isn't it?
1: It really is. This is something we hope would relieve and bring peace to all the listeners in their human life, in their married life, in their church life, in every way. This peace would arbitrate to make us really at peace with one another and with God.
0: Appreciate a lot having you here today and your help as always, Francis. Thank you.
1: Oh, it's my privilege. I really enjoy getting into the Word in this way.
0: Okay, we are out of time. And I think we have gotten to a point where we are at peace to leave you today, but I do want to pass on our toll-free number and invite you to contact us. We would just love to hear from you as always. Our toll-free number, 1-888-LIFE-STUDY. That's 888-543-3788. Our mailing address is Living Stream Ministry, Post Office Box 2121, Anaheim, California, 92814. And our email address is simply radio@lsm.org. For Francis Ball today, I'm Chris Wilde. Thank you very much for listening.

0: 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After World War II, Watchman Nee sent Witness Lee to carry out this ministry in Taiwan. Later, the Lord led him to the United States and eventually to the rest of the world before he went to be with the Lord in 1997. Living Stream Ministry now has hundreds of titles by Watchman Nee and Witness Lee available in English, plus many in more than 50 other languages. 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
1: Was Jesus simply a great religious leader?
0: The next day he saw Jesus coming to him and said, "Behold, the Lamb of God who takes away the sin of the world." John chapter 1, verse 29. Based on the scriptures, the religious people were looking for a great leader, but Jesus was introduced to them as a little lamb with a little dove. The lamb is for redemption, to redeem fallen man back to God, and the dove is for life-giving, for anointing, to anoint man with what God is, to bring God into man and man into God. Both the lamb and the dove are needed for man to participate in God. Scripture, John 1:29, and commentary from the New Testament Recovery Version published by Living Stream Ministry. 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
3: God, thank you for what I have, where I have it, and for who I am. And help me to be content if I'm not. Okay, that's a prayer that I prayed recently, or it came to mind recently, because, well, first off, my name's Daniel. And for years, going back to teenagehood, I have just walked into Best Buys and just kind of done window shopping. Said, maybe I want this, maybe I want that. And the last time I went in there, I had the thought, not like, oh, I have everything I need. I don't want anything. And it was such a freeing feeling that for years I have been maybe chasing or saying, hey, maybe I could get this or maybe I get that or maybe one day. And I said, no, there's nothing in here that, forget about want, needing it. I don't want. I am content for exactly where I am, for what I have in this season of my life. And I want that to be my prayer for every area of my life, not just material things, but issues of the heart as well. I hope that's your prayer as well.
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12: Here's a neon sign. Us parents, we want, I know grammatically that's incorrect, but we want the same thing. We want certainly a great marriage, as good as it can be, and we want to raise our kids to be as healthy as they can be, spiritually, mentally, emotionally, physically. And that is universal. I sat in Kenya with a PhD in child development, Dr. Lillian Wahome, and I said, Lillian, what we have to share around the world at Focus on the Family, will it be relevant? Here in Africa, will it be relevant? And she smiled and looked at me and said, it's just like an American to think you invented the family, which is a great line. And she went on to say, that is the universal language. Everybody around the world wants those things. And it is so true. But guess what? You have to be mindful about it. You got to know, as a parent, how do we shape this child's heart and spirit and, you know, desires? It's a good job to have, but it's demanding, and you need to be intentional about it. Sometimes we wonder, am I doing enough? Am I doing the right thing?

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5: 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And their hearts just gush with everything.
6: Oh, that's sweet.
5: And I pray over them and just keep tabs. But, you know, I was having a really bad day on my last birthday, just a no good, very bad day.
6: Hmm.
5: And one of my girls picked me up, took me to coffee, and just loved on me.
6: Oh, that's beautiful.
5: And gave me a note that said, it was that one I gave birth to, you are my best friend in the whole world. I don't know. But also, if you saw snapshots of it, you would be like, they don't like each other. So it's a complicated relationship.
6: Yeah.
5: And it's good to have someone mentoring you and guiding you how to do it well.
6: Yeah. You know, in that regard, some of the principles that you mentioned in 8 Great Dates for Moms and Daughters is full attention.
5: Yeah.
6: John and I remember you're talking to 2 guys here. Really? That would freak me out. Full attention? But it's important for your daughter to feel as a mom that she's got your attention.
5: Yeah.
6: How did you learn that, or were there some things that you had to change to give your full attention?
5: Well, I learned it ministering to these moms and daughters. Mm. And I didn't learn it from my own mothering, even though I needed to. What happened was I started interviewing girls. I'm kind of a research geek. I mm-hmm. like sociology. I like learning from psychology. I think psychology is very helpful in helping us diagnose things, not always the end remedy, because that's Jesus. But so I do a lot of focus groups and surveys. And as I was informally researching teenagers or doing focus groups with teens, I was like, what do you need from your mom? They're like, well, her attention. Like, she sits down and looks her friends in the eyes when she's talking to them. But when she's talking to me, she's taking out the trash. She's emptying the dishwasher. And it was like my heart was arrested because this was a girl who thought I was the perfect mom because I was like asking her questions about her and her mom's relationship. And I'm looking at my relationship with my daughter, guilty as can be, of the same thing. And I realized I need to just push reset. I tell moms all the time, push the reset button.
6: Yeah.
5: Don't give in to the guilt. Mom guilt is such a tool of the enemy. But push the reset button. Do you need to, like, really sit down and totally look her in the eye? That's what one teenage girl called it. Really, like, totally sit down and look me in the eye. And if you do, make a date to do that.
6: Yeah.
5: Even if it might be once a week, it might be once a month. Because the reality is there will be dishes to put away and there will be trash to take out and there will be laundry to fold.
6: Let me ask you this, because I'm thinking of Jean. She's very efficient that way. And, you know, I think she would say, just when we're talking, like she'll be scurrying around the kitchen and doing exactly that.
5: Yep.
6: It would be efficiency for her. She can be totally plugged in and hearing me, and I'm sitting in my oversized needing to be replaced chair. It's losing stuffing. Uh-oh. I love this thing. Jean's like, we got to get a new chair. But, you know, but she's in that zone of, I've got a lot to do. I've got a list in my head. Mm-hmm. I've got to get some things done and I'll be listening to you. So, you know, for that mom, what is it communicating to the daughter to be able to stop?
5: It's communicating love. It's saying you matter.
6: Mm-hmm.
5: And there's probably no more important thing to tell our children, boys or girls.
6: Yeah.
5: We are the first encounter with the love of God that they will ever have.
6: Yeah.
5: You know, in a healthy family, we are the first encounter with the love of God. And you know what? That really matters when they sin more than when they're behaving like angels.
6: Yeah.
5: Again, survey. I love surveys. When I wrote Lies Girls Believe, I surveyed 1,500 7 to 12-year-old girls.
6: Wow.
5: One of the questions I asked, these are church-going girls, do you know God loves you? And of course they did. 98-99% of them were so sure.
6: That's higher than I thought it would
5: be.
6: I
5: am loved by God.
6: Yeah.
5: In follow-up conversations, we asked them about sin.

0: And then we revisited that question, and they felt a lot less loved by God when we talked about their sin. And don't we all?
1: Absolutely.
0: Don't we all struggle with that our whole life? Mm-hmm. We think that God is distant. I've described that feeling of separation, which is very theological and biblical and real. Sin separates us from God, like bad Wi-Fi. It's not that the signal's not out there. I just can't reach the love of God. I can't feel the love of God. I can't hear the voice of God. So I think it's really important that we're attentive to our kids and loving them when they sin. The Word of God says that God loved us in that while we were yet sinners, Christ died for us. He didn't have to put it that way in the Word, but He did because He knew we were going to lose that connection.
1: Yeah, it's a good analogy. You know, the other thing, again, this applies to all of us as parents, but specifically between mom and daughter, that ability to guide without sounding like the old Charlie Brown thing. Yeah. Wah, wah, wah, wah, and that's all they hear when you're giving.
0: Killjoy, too.
1: Yeah, so how do you do that in a way that your daughter can actually be engaged and listen and respond and be who she is and how God created her and listening to the guidance that you as mom want to provide? That's an art.
0: Yeah. So there's certainly those moments where you're trying to get out the door to church, and I don't know why church is so hard to get out the door on time.
1: Kind of an irony, isn't it?
0: It goes crazy that you have to be directive. But whenever there's the space and the time, rather than being directive, you should be inquisitive.
2: And Dana, girls can especially be prone to all these lies in the culture, and so I can see myself as the dad, and I would guess moms feel the same thing, of responding back kind of blindly and kind of textbooky. I don't feel like I look good, or I don't measure up. I'm not part of the you know, the right crowd at school. Oh, honey, you're fine. You're whatever. Mm-hmm. So how can a mom avoid those kind of pat answers and hear what's going on and address what's really under the surface?
0: Yeah. Again, questions, not to beat a dead horse, but why are you feeling that way? Why do you feel ugly? Why do you feel like you don't measure up? And start to get to the bottom of the pit of the lies. A lot of times, I've always said this, emotions are good. They're good tools of God. He created them, right? And after He finished creating everything, He looked at the world and He said, "It is good." And then after He created us, He said, "It is very good." Mm-hmm. So everything about us is good, including all of our emotions. That includes grief, sadness, the emotions we don't like that much, stress. But our emotions are also, they're meant to be messengers. They come and they tell us something, and then you respond to it. For example, a girl is saying, "I just feel really insecure when I show up at school, or unattractive." Maybe it's because she's rushing through her day, not brushing her teeth before she heads out the door, not brushing her hair. And like, there's actually something practical you can do so that she walks out the door feeling a little more prepared for the day, right? Mm-hmm. Then that emotion goes away. But if it doesn't, and it's there and we don't know why, or it's what I call a sticky emotion, it's just stuck to her like glue. That's when you can say, is there a lie here that she might be believing? And when it comes to her beauty and body image, the lies are so prevalent. I'm so grateful. I was a teenager during the kind of era of the supermodels. There were like 20 perfect women on planet Earth that I had to compare myself to. Hmm. Okay. Our girls today are coming of age in a filtered world where they have to compare themselves to everybody's untruthful version of themselves.
1: Yeah.
0: That's going to create lies in their little hearts.
1: Yeah. You know, many girls feel the pressure to maybe live a dual life, if I could say it that way.
0: Yeah.
1: And again, boys do as well. I'm not saying that, but we're concentrating on moms and daughters. How does a mom, I guess, how does she first surface that and then talk about it and create an environment? This is probably the way to eliminate it, is create an environment where your daughter can be honest with you.
0: Yeah. Well, so way back in the 2000s, I think 2007, 2008, I was doing research for Lies Young Women Believe, which is for teens. And one of the big lies they believed, and they verbalized this, was it's okay to be one person at school and a different person at home. It's okay to be one person at church and a different person in my neighborhood. And they, the girls were literally, the teeny girls were actually saying, I don't think this is okay, but I believe it and I'm doing it.
1: Huh.
0: The Bible calls that being double-minded.
1: Yeah.
0: And the Bible says a double-minded person is unstable in all their ways. Now, fast forward to today, the internet and social media has dramatically put that desire to be a different person on steroids. They're showing up on social media. It's not even a close version of who they are sometimes. And it does make them unstable. So if you see that or sense that in your daughter, it's really an important thing to address.
1: Yeah.
0: And to just sit her down and say, you know, I saw this social media post. I don't know that girl. Can you tell me a little bit about what made you want to present yourself like that?
1: Yeah.
0: And again, you start with the questions. And I'm not saying that you don't at some point, if what she's posting is dangerous for her or really creating some cognitive dissonance in her heart and you're seeing that, you might have to discipline. You might have to say, let's take social media away for a while. Let's take the phone away for a while. But as much as possible, lead her to an understanding of how destabilizing it is to live as two different people.
1: Yeah, I mean, the practical application of that, it sounds right, and it's so hard to do.
0: Yeah.
1: For some parents. I mean, you know, it's a draconian measure. You know, I can hear the mom...
0: Of taking the phone away?
1: Yeah, the mom and dad chat. You sure want to do that? And of course, she's going to go through the roof.
0: Yeah.
1: But those are good things to consider, right?
0: Yeah.
1: And good things to do.
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0: And let me talk to you, you know, as dads, there's nothing like the power of a dad to say, you're beautiful.
1: That's good.
0: You look adorable today. Mm-hmm. You go out there, girl, and you just show up in this world because you look fantastic. That means so much. But we also have to get down to the bottom of, she has to feel that value innately in herself, not in how her hair looks, not in... But if there's a lie there, we got to address it.
1: Yeah, that's good. How did your mom help you with that idea of body positivity? I mean,
0: oh, my mom, first of all, world's best mom. Literally, there's an award with her name on it. It says world's best mom. She was so good at asking the questions. And she was so good at, I think, not making it all about my external beauty, but also about my internal worth. You know, that's the mistake we make in trying to address the body image issues, is we try to make them feel good about their outside. That never really fixes it, and that's deteriorating. So what we have to do is fix the inside. My mom was great at saying, you showed up in strength today.
1: Yeah,
0: you showed up. I was proud of how you showed up with courage today. She complimented the inside stuff. And, you know, 1 Peter 3:3-4 says, don't be obsessed with, this is the Dana paraphrase, with the outward beauty of, you know, beautiful hairstyle, jewelry, and fine clothes. But instead, be concerned with the inner beauty of a gentle and quiet spirit. So when we say to our daughters, you showed up with gentleness today. You showed up with helpfulness today. Believe it or not, that goes a really long way in fighting these body image issues. And I think that's one of the things my mom, I just heard her say over and over again, complimenting the internal qualities of beauty that she saw God cultivating in my life.
1: I think, you know, one of the difficulties, again, just in parenting in general, is we forget the positive attributes. You know, we're concentrating on the C.
2: Yeah.
1: What happened? I thought you were going to get an A.
0: Yeah.
1: I mean, and you can filter that down to everything. Probably a mom and a daughter. It could be a couple of things that I'd love your response to. One is a mom who is saying the right things, but is in her own actions showing anxiety about her body image, etc. So the daughter's going to pick up on that. You know, what you do is more powerful than what you say. So she's going to learn from mom that she's worried about her looks or something. That's part of it. And then the other part is, how does a mom effectively, again, help put that daughter at ease?
0: Yeah, there's incredible research that what a mom says when she sees herself in the mirror is what a daughter believes.
1: Wow, that's good.
0: When she sees herself in the mirror. And the first time I heard this wasn't from research or anything. It was from a teenage girl who was gorgeous. And she said, my mom's on a diet. And I got to tell you the diet because this is so crazy. She was on a hot dog and ice cream diet to lose weight. Yes. I don't know. Apparently, this mom thought
1: now
0: that if she only ate hot dogs,
1: I don't know.
0: But anyway.
2: We don't endorse that, by the way. That is not health advice from Focus on the Family.
0: No, no. We're not endorsing this. But this mom had tried diet after diet, fad after fad. And this teenage girl said, my mom looks in the mirror and tells herself out loud every day how ugly and fat she is. And she's in tears and she's like, I think my mom's beautiful and I look just like her. So what does this say about me? Like she was, this is, was a very verbal and mentally aware 15-year-old girl I was talking to. Because most girls wouldn't be able to verbalize that.
1: Right.
0: That was the first time I heard it. And then research really does indicate that that's true. So, you know, moms, your daughters need you to hear you say, instead of when you get back from a run, how bad you feel about your body. They need you to hear you say, man, my legs were strong and fast today. That felt good.
1: Yeah.
0: And when you look in the mirror, they don't need to see you make faces at yourself. They need to see you affirming what God has created in you. You are a masterpiece created by God. That's what Ephesians says about us in 2:10, Ephesians 2:10. You are a masterpiece created by God. That word masterpiece is the word poema. And it basically is the name in that time used for an artist's highest work, their opus, if you will.
1: Yeah.
0: So that's what we are to God. Look at how beautiful this world is. Sunsets and northern lights. My husband is so tired of my obsession with chasing the northern lights. We are obsessed with the beauty God's created. And yet all of that pales in comparison to his poema, his masterpiece, which is us. We have to plant that truth in our daughters. And the best way we plant that is by believing it about ourselves. This truth is better caught than taught.
1: Yeah. Dana, I want to ask this question because I think it's endemic in the church, and again, this is general parenting 101, and it applies to both boys and girls that we are parenting, but leaning into the daughter-mother relationship, we project a certain perfection in Christian households, and I get it. We want to live by the tenets of the faith. We want to pursue God with all our heart.
0: Yeah.
1: We want to do everything well, and even, you know, projecting to our children, sometimes without honesty, if I could say it that boldly, what we are as a family. Speak to the danger of that. And I think one of the dangers is your kids then go off to college or do whatever, and they've been bottled up in this fairly tight, more legalistic system, and then they're not prepared for what they're going to encounter.
0: Yeah.
1: So how does our honesty as a parent, as a mom with our daughter, how does that prepare her maybe better than trying to project perfection?
0: Yeah, we were big in the Gresh home raising our kids to do two things. One, we said, I'm sorry when we parented poorly. Mom just lost her cool. Dad just was so busy that he ignored you, whatever. We would stop and say, I'm sorry. I shouldn't have responded to you that way. Will you forgive me? That goes a long way. Because when you present this picture of perfection, it's crazy making. You know, it's, our kids know we're not perfect. They see it. They see all our sin.
1: Better than anyone.
0: They are when the kids would see Bob and I fight, and when it wasn't fair, especially, we would sit down and apologize that they watched us fight and that we didn't fight fair. If you don't do that, it's like, I think a great example is if you walk into a room that smells like smoke, but you can't see any smoke in the air, you can't see any cigarettes in anyone's hands, and you're like, it seems like someone was smoking in here. And they say, no, nobody was smoking in here. You start to not trust your sense of smell, right? That's what we do to our kids when we aren't transparent to say, yeah, there's been some sin in this house. Your smelling is right.
1: The aroma is accurate.
0: The aroma is accurate. Mm. That is a skill they need for the rest of their lives. And if there's hiding and posturing and legalism, to use your word, I detest legalism. Rules are okay, but rules without relationship are devastating to the future of our child.
1: Well, it leads to rebellion.
0: It leads to absolute rebellion. And so I think saying I'm sorry, but the other thing we said, and I don't know if you should do this, because honestly, I think we could have said it better, but we told them we'd pay for the counseling in the future for what we were messing up.
3: I think we all said that.
0: It was just like, we're going to pay for it.
1: We'll pay ahead.
0: And so I think what we gave our kids is, even to this day, this honest, open, transparent conversation, to where sometimes when I get together with my girls on monthly discipleship night, they'll say, I was really frustrated with you because, and they'll tell me, like, I wasn't available to them, or I seemed like I was too busy right now. And then I talk through that, and that helps me push my reset button. It's still an open relationship, and they need to feel that way with Jesus. It's not that they need to feel that way with me. They need to feel that way with the Lord, and that sets them on a trajectory for wholeness their whole life.
1: Yeah, so good. Dan, it's flown by, the time here. So thanks for being with us once again. It's always good to have you here. Let me turn to the listener. Focus on the Family is here to help you and your family to thrive in Christ. We want to equip you, both mom and dad, as you're raising the next generation. When you are grounded in the Lord, your relationships can flourish. They actually should flourish. That doesn't mean everything's going to be perfect, but you'll be able to walk the parenting journey knowing you're not alone. We offer a library of trusted resources, articles, programs like this one, videos, and so much more. It's all created by our parenting team to help you stay informed, stay encouraged, and equip you for every stage of your parenting journey. In fact, we have a video series with Dana and Christian influencer and mom, Whitney Lowe. It's free. You can sign up for that. They go even deeper into ways you can connect with your daughter, help her manage emotions, build healthy body confidence, grow in her identity in Christ, and handle conflict in positive ways. That's the answer to so many concerns of moms and parents. The series targets moms with younger girls so you can look ahead and start implementing some strategies to tighten your bond as she grows. We also have Dana's wonderful book, 8 Great Dates for Moms and Daughters. You'll find lots of fun, easy-to-use ideas for strengthening your relationship with your daughter, all centered on God's truth. And when you make a monthly pledge today of any amount, we'll send you the book as our way of saying thank you for supporting the ministry of Focus on the Family. Of course, if you can't commit to that monthly amount, we understand. We'll be happy to send it to you for a one-time gift of any amount. Let me share this note from Julie, who wrote in to tell us this, but also you, the donors. She said, I can't even begin to express how much Focus on the Family has meant to me over the years. I relied on you while raising my own daughters, and now they listen to the broadcast too. I also mentor a young woman at church and regularly point her to your resources. 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
5: 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Just want to encourage the parents out there, or anyone who has shared the Word of God with someone else. You have no idea how your quick moment of Holy Spirit-led inspiration or your quoting of Scripture in a moment or whatever, you don't know the impact it's going to have. I'm Daniel. I say that because when I was a very small child, my dad, Robert, would read the Psalms to me. I should probably tell him this, actually, in addition to telling you. And he would sing it sometimes, and this verse is just stuck in my head. And I was like, okay, let me read it, because it sounds a little different from how he sang it. But Psalm 107, verses 6 and 7 says, "They cried out to the Lord in their trouble, and He delivered them from their distress. He led them to a straight way, to a city where they could settle." And I remembered that. And here I am sharing it with you. I hope it blesses you as well. Maybe you read the rest of Psalm 107 today. But just know, you're making an impact. You're making a difference. Those moments where you're like, I don't know why I feel led to share this. You never know what's going to happen. My dad didn't think that I'd be remembering that all these years later. But there you go.
6: How has prayer impacted your life?
7: Many times things will not be the way that you want it to be. So it is very important that we need to seek the Lord, ask for His help, and to trust in Him, to trust His way, and to submit to His way through prayer.
6: Join the KKLA prayer community at kkla.com, keyword prayer.
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10: Do you know that there's a Hebrew word for sin in the Old Testament? It's called kata. It literally means katas. It's C-H-A-T-A. It literally means to build a wall around yourself. Here's the picture. Brick by brick until you've imprisoned yourself in your own prison of making. That's what sin is. Each time you sin, you pave another brick in the wall. And all we are is just another brick. Never mind. Can you strike that from the record? Why did I even? And you put it in place, and you got your little paver thing, whatever that thing's called, and you place another brick in the wall, and that pattern becomes your prison. David's not free. They'll tell you today, oh, you know what? The Bible's archaic. What you want is sexual freedom. And then you start making your own prison. And the only thing that will cause the walls to come down in that prison, please hear me, is humility. Please know this man standing up here was not born a preacher. I did not grow up with the dream of becoming a pastor. I did just about everything you can do the wrong way. I'm not talking to you from some ivory tower. I've tasted both sides of this track, folks. And so, David should have heard the words of Joseph in Uriah's response, and his cover-up plan fails. So David said to Uriah, verse 12, stay here today also and tomorrow. I will let you go. You want to go back to the battlefield? So Uriah remained in Jerusalem that day and the next. Now David called him, and he ate and drank before him. And notice this, David made him drunk. And in the evening, he went out to lie on his bed with his Lord's servants, but he did not go down to his house. Why is King David trying to get Uriah drunk now? Because he thinks that he will lower his inhibitions of honor. Folks, when you get drunk, when you let an intoxicant or a drug come into your body, you start to lose the natural inhibitions. Where you might put up a shield of honor in a certain area, you let your guard down. And that's what David was hoping to do. David the king has sunk so low, he's trying to get this guy drunk so he'll give in and go to his wife. But Uriah would not go down. And it came about in the morning that David wrote a letter to Joab. David's got two strikes. This guy is not with the program. So finally, David writes a letter to his commander, and he sent it by the hand of Uriah, 15, and he had written in the letter saying, place Uriah in the front line of the fiercest battle and withdraw from him so that he may be struck down and die. We only got two options here. Either I die or he dies. And I don't want to die, David says to himself. So he needs to die. Do you see the slippery slope that David's on? Man. I mean, he is sinking incrementally with each step. And we want to say, David, time out, stop, just come clean. He's going to come clean after a year and be forgiven. But that year, as I mentioned, is going to bring a lot of consequences. David, in essence, says, he must die to spare me. And the gospel says that Jesus died so that we might live. Jesus came into the world with a death note. God so loved the world that he gave his only son. Numbers 32:23 says, be sure that your sin will find you out. Proverbs 28:13 says, he who conceals or covers his transgression will not prosper. But he who confesses and forsakes them will find compassion. How blessed is the man who fears always, but he who hardens his heart will fall into calamity. Now David is going to become a murderer. And so it was, as Joab kept watch, he was besieging the city, that he put Uriah at the place where he knew there were valiant men, probably at the city gate. And the men of the city, these are Ammonites, went out and fought against Joab. And some of the people among David's servants fell. And Uriah the Hittite also died. Joab, who was related to David, saw the note. It was sealed with the king's signet. He was literally carrying his own death note. If he was carrying it and maybe had an inkling that David was up to no good, would you be tempted to break the seal and look inside the letter? But he didn't. He brought the letter faithfully to the commander, Joab. Joab looked at it and he complied with the king's order. They were winning the war. There was no reason to do this, but he put him where the fiercest battle was, where the best of the remaining soldiers of Ammon were, and Uriah's dead. And I ask you, do you want to be that guy? Do you want to be that girl that lets sin take you to this kind of place? Well, Joab sent and reported to David all the events of the war, 19. And he charged the messenger saying, when you have finished telling all the events of the war to the king, And if it happens that the king's wrath rises and he says to you, why did you go so near to the city to fight? Did you not know that they would shoot from the wall? Who struck down Abimelech, the son of that person? Jerubbaal. Did not a woman throw an upper millstone on him from the wall so that he died at Thebez? Why did you go so near the wall? This is what Joab's imagining that David, who's a great military man, would say. Then you shall say to the king when he asks this, your servant Uriah the Hittite is dead also. If he asks you about my strategy, just tell him, by the way, king, Uriah is dead. Now, if you're the messenger, you have to be thinking, why does he want me to bring this out? Just write this down. In Judges 9, 50 through 54, a woman brought down Abimelech, who was the son of the judge Gideon. As they came near the wall, she hit him, I believe, if I recall the story correctly, she hit him with a stone from the wall. And he didn't want it to be said that a woman killed him. So he asked one of those soldiers that was nearby to finish him off. A woman brought this person down at Thebez. Abimelech went down by a woman. And David is going down by a woman. All because he couldn't do things God's way. And so the messengers departed. I'll say really quickly, some years ago, my sister was a pretty awesome Little League player. She was, I think, the only girl in the Little League. She was a bit of a tomboy. She was a good player. In fact, for a long time in our childhood, she was a better baseball player than me. And she hit a home run in her 12-year-old season off this guy. She hit it out of the park. A girl hit a home run off one of the best pitchers in the Little League. Oh, he couldn't take it. The next time she came up, he beaned my sister. Can you imagine how terrible? I'm not going to let this happen. Well, does this kind of tell you that maybe Joab knows the real cause why Uriah has to die on the battlefield? Has Joab gotten word about David's shenanigans? Well, the messenger was probably puzzled as to why Joab wanted this negative report, but Uriah, whose name, remember, means Yahweh is my light, is now dead. And David said to the messenger, let's go back. Look at 22. So the messenger departed, came and reported to David all that Joab had sent to him to tell. 23, the messenger said to David, the men prevailed against us and came out against us in the field, little different version of the story, but we pressed them as far as the entrance of the gate. Moreover, the archers shot at your servant from the wall. So some of the king's servants are dead, and your servant Uriah the Hittite is also dead. Would you notice in verse 24? Servants is plural. Multiple people have died. Maybe because Joab thinks, if I just sent Uriah alone, it's going to look bad and people are going to question it. So he sent an envoy. Multiple people die. And what he was anticipating was David would get upset. Are you kidding me? Why would you do things like this? But David says to the messenger, 25, thus you shall say to Joab, do not let this thing displease you, literally. Don't let it be evil in your eyes. For the sword devours one as well as another. Make your battle against the siege, against the city stronger and overthrow it. So go and encourage him. Tell him, don't feel so bad. Casualties of war and all of that. But David set this whole thing up. The casualties of war are the result of his losing his battle with sin. You don't sin in a vacuum.
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10: You don't sin in a vacuum. Now, when the wife of Uriah heard that Uriah, her husband, was dead, she mourned for her husband. Did David? She may have mourned as much as 30 days, probably something like a week. And she mourned, and David just kind of watched. He got what he wanted. She mourned. 1 Corinthians 5:2 says, you should have mourned over this, but instead you're arrogant. Final verse. When the time of mourning was over, that is for Bathsheba, David sent and brought her to his house, and she became his wife. And then she bore him a son from their affair, their adultery. But the thing that David had done, would you note it, was evil in the sight of the Lord. Have you heard God talked about anywhere in this chapter? Nope. Not until the last verse. What David did was evil in the sight of the Lord. Can I submit to you? That's all that really matters. You could justify a number of things. You could cover them up. You can say, I can do this. I can get away with it. But God was watching, and he was not pleased. When David took Bathsheba as his wife, and if the worship team can hear my voice, come on up. David probably did it under these kind of auspices. He probably took Bathsheba as a type of a goel, a kinsman redeemer. And since Uriah was a Hittite, he probably had no family in Israel. And so probably what David did was something like this. I'm going to marry her because the soldier husband Hittite is dead, and I'll be a kinsman redeemer, and I'll take care of her. Doesn't that sound noble? I will marry the poor girl. I'll bring her into my harem. I'll be her kinsman redeemer. David has even found a way to look good through this. But it was evil in the sight of the Lord. No matter how David convinced himself. And here's what's going to happen. Preview of chapter 12. A man named Nathan is going to come to David. And he's going to tell him a story. And that will be for next time. And he will confront him with his sin. Were you guys groaning that I said that was for next time? Okay, we'll pass the peanuts. Let's keep going. No, I'm just kidding. From the lineage of David came one whose name is Jesus. Jesus was born about 1,000 years after King David lived. He was known as the Son of David. Now, I want you to turn to Matthew chapter 1, and we'll close by looking at this. Matthew 1. This is the book of the genealogy 1-1 of Jesus Christ, the son of David, the son of Abraham. To Jesse, skip down to verse 6 of Matthew 1, was born David, the king. To David was born Solomon by her who had been the wife of Uriah. He'll be born later. The child from this adulterous relationship is going to die. If you skip down, it says these words. Verse 18, Matthew 1. Now the birth of Jesus Christ was as follows. When his mother Mary had been betrothed to Joseph, before they came together, she was found to be with child by the Holy Spirit. And Joseph, her husband, being a righteous man and not wanting to disgrace her, desired to put her away secretly. But when he had considered this, behold, an angel of the Lord appeared to him in a dream, saying, Joseph, son of David, do not be afraid to take Mary as your wife, for that which has been conceived in her is of the Holy Spirit. And she will bear a son, and you shall call his name Jesus. For it is he who will, what's your Bible say? Save his people from their sins. David, Abraham, Jesse, Bathsheba, Joseph, Daniel, Moses, Peter, Jacob, Job, put your name in there. All saved the same way. He will save his people from their sins. That's what Jesus does. He saves us from our sin. So I know we go through these chapters of David's fall, and you know, maybe you've been thinking about your own shortcomings. Maybe you've had a recent fall. Maybe you opened the door to the enemy, and man, you fell hard. And you ask some questions like, well, what do I do now? Maybe you went into a cover-up mode. Maybe there's casualties all around you. And you're like, well, what do I do now? Jesus, the greater David, came to save us from our sins. That's the good news of the gospel. And this is a famous Christmas text. And y'all know, we're coming to Christmas. Can you believe it? We're almost at Christmas. And we're going to celebrate that God came to this world to save us from ourselves, to save us from our sins. For the wages of sin is death, but the free gift of God is eternal life through Jesus Christ our Lord. If he doesn't come on this rescue mission, we're done. But he did come, and he does love you, and he's the God who can give you a new beginning. Pray with me. Father, thank you so much for your word. Thank you for the hope that it gives us. If someone like David can fall this hard and this low, it gives me hope that no matter what I've done, how far short I've come of your holiness, there's still hope. You're the God of hope, and you give hope through the Lord Jesus Christ. And I pray that each person in here who needs hope would just reach out. We know you're here. We know you love us. But if you're here and maybe this has hit way too close to home and you are wondering if you can move forward, if you can pick up the pieces, if you could even be forgiven, you can. Because he saves sinners. And this is a trustworthy statement. But you have to cry out to him. And you have to repent of your sin. And you have to decide that you're going to follow him and do it his way and not your way. So cry out to him something like this, if it's you. Lord Jesus, come into my life. Thank you that you came into this world, lived the perfect life that I have failed to live. Thank you that you went to that cross, pray it if it's you, and died as though you had committed all of my sins. Thank you that you took the shame, bore my sorrow, my grief, and took my judgment at the cross. I turn from my sin and I turn to you. I ask you to be my Lord and my Savior. Let me be born again of your Holy Spirit. Pray it if it's you. I want to have true life. Father, just for those who are crying out, for those who may be rededicating themselves to you as Lord and King, for all of us, Lord, would you bring times of refreshing from your Holy Spirit and just touch each precious person in this room, fill them up, show them your glory, and strengthen them in every way they need it. In Jesus' holy name I pray.
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10: Well, as we look at the last part of David's cover-up here in 2 Samuel 11, 6 through 27, David has now sinned on top of sinning as he has put Uriah to the front of the battle, called the army to retreat, and the husband is now dead. A man who fought for David, a man who stood on the front lines, took the heat for the king, is now killed in battle. There is Bathsheba mourning the death of her husband. You know, sometimes this is probably true all the time. When we don't deal with sin, it snowballs. When we don't bring it into the light and cover it up, we have to do another cover up and another cover up. And that's what David did here. Uriah was too honorable to be with his wife. David knew he couldn't cover his tracks. So he took yet another fatal step. And this would reverberate in David's life for the rest of his life. It would reverberate in his family for the rest of his life. And even though David would be forgiven, and there's hope for all of us in forgiveness, consequences don't necessarily get lifted. Yes, we're forgiven by the Lord the moment we repent and ask him to have mercy on us. He's so faithful, and we rejoice in that. But consequences are often not lifted. And so that's what we also have to consider before diving in. Because sometimes people will say this is sort of the cheap grace mentality. Well, I can sin and I just need to ask for forgiveness and it'll be fine. But what we don't think about is the reverberation consequences of sin. They follow like night follows day. And what happens is then the mess needs to be cleaned up and it can be messy for a long period of time. So stop and think before you go down a road. Look at the end of the road and say, where will this take me if I do this? These are ways to keep your heart clean before the Lord and your feet from where they should not be. Amen and amen. This is Pastor Michael. This is Walk in Truth. 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
10: But what David did, end of chapter 11, final verse, was evil in the sight of the Lord. 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And some people even put on a good religious game. 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
5: 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Every once in a while, I'll get one of those verse of the days on my phone, and it's one occasion that I've heard before, and I say, oh, I've read that before. But sometimes I decide to go and take a look at the entire chapter or the section before, and often the Holy Spirit will show me something there that I maybe haven't noticed before. That was the case. I was reading 2 Timothy 4, verse 7. which you may have heard, which says, I have fought the good fight. I have finished the race. I have kept the faith. And that's Paul writing to Timothy in 2 Timothy 4. But everything before that was also something that, seeing it in the full context of Paul telling Timothy to preach the word and saying in verse 3, for the time will come when people will not put up with sound doctrine, instead to suit their own desires. They'll gather around a great number of teachers who say what their itching ears want to hear. And doesn't that kind of sound like today? And in that context, and with that encouragement of keeping the fight, that's when Paul says that. So I just want to encourage you, keep the faith. Because at the end of our journey with Christ, hope we're saying what it says in verse 7.
15: Hi, I'm Mark Finley with Hope Lives 365. When Shadrach, Meshach, and Abednego would not bow down to the golden image that Nebuchadnezzar set up, they were thrown into a burning fiery furnace. Now get this, a universal world leader, Nebuchadnezzar, has a universal decree that anyone that would not bow down would be thrown into the fire. Here is a death decree. Why wouldn't they bow down? It was a violation of the commandments of God. They were thrown into the furnace, burning fiery furnace. Nebuchadnezzar looks in there, and he sees not three men, but verse 25, Daniel 3, I see four men loose walking in the midst. The form of the fourth is like the Son of God. Jesus Christ protected his people in that crisis, and he protects his people today in every crisis.
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0: It's already difficult as it is, but that keeps you tender and pliable and teachable. It doesn't mean you're weak. Was Jesus weak? What's the word they use for Jesus? Opposite of weak. It rhymes with weak. One person has it so far. Meek. It means you have strength, but it's under control. You have strength, but it's under control. You control that strength. Meek. They could lash out. They could yell and get angry, but they're meek. They choose to keep it in control.
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2: 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Puritan John Wesley once quoted, "The creation encourages us to imitate him whose mercy is over all his works. It may enlarge our hearts toward these poor creatures, men and women alike, to reflect that not one of them is forgotten in the sight of our Heavenly Father. Do you feel distant from God? Do you yearn to have a deeper life with Jesus? Dive deep into the Father's love in this powerful uplift by Pastor Shane to look to the work paid on Calvary's cross. The Father is calling the prodigals home right now, anticipating to say, welcome home, here on Regaining Lost Ground.
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5: The inheritance comes later. But the son pretty much demanded, you know, and the father could have said no, but he gave him his portion. Looks like he divided it with the other brother as well. But stopping here for a minute, it reminds us that pride and entitlement always demand, don't they? Give me, give me, give me. I deserve this. And that's one big concern I have for America is this sense of entitlement. My goodness, it is never, it's like the free handout nation. Entitled. No, we're not entitled. And pride and entitlement always go together. So women, you can listen to Father's Day. But men, we've got to watch these areas in our own lives. The opposite of that is humble and teachable and appreciative. Those will fix a lot of problems. Pride and entitlement. I demand this. I'm the man of this house. If you've ever said that, I will pray for you. Because actually you don't need to say that. When you say that, it actually weakens the role. And a message to the youth while we're here. Be careful. You don't know what you don't know. He's asking for something that will ultimately destroy him. And the father knew what was best. Wait until the right time. That's with God. Right time is important. The timing, instead of demanding and wanting things and pushing ahead of God. Also a good reminder, who are you trusting in? Who are you trusting in? Give me the portions of good that falls on me. I'm trusting in this. This is what I'm going to do. And we have to be very careful who we're trusting in. Isn't it interesting how we're fearful of God and we question, but we'll trust airplanes? I mean, I'm going to read this story to you. When I first saw it, I thought for sure it's AI, but it got picked up everywhere. On June 13th, not too long ago, a 21-year-old tragically died after falling approximately 130 feet during a bungee jump rope swing event in Brazil. They forgot to attach the bungee cord. And they're holding her up like this and they throw her off. Be careful who you trust. That's immediate what I thought. Who are these guys? Number one, I'm not doing that, but number two, if you decide to do trust, who are you trusting in? There's so many men trusting in the wrong things, and women too, of course, trusting in the economy, trusting if this takes off. So many people are like biting their nails on cryptocurrency, right? When the Equality Act passes or whatever, this is going to be my, how do you know? Trusting my job will be here in 20 years. Trusting. It's okay to hope for and to pray about, but we ultimately have to trust in God and rest in His sovereignty. Because as you're trusting in these things, you often pursue them in an unhealthy way. Too much. What does it profit you to gain the whole world, yet lose your soul? And so we see it in every area. People are pursuing, they're trusting in these things. If this will make me happy, Instagram, social media, women wanting to be this way and men wanting to be this way and trusting in certain things that really

They do not pay you well, spiritually speaking. They drain you. And so once he was given his portion of the inheritance, he had some Las Vegas money. And that's where he headed. Not many days after, the younger son gathered everything and journeyed to a far country. Isn't that interesting? Wants to get away from his parents. The farther you go, the deeper sin goes and the more you can hide. We want to get away from people that convict us. And there he wasted his possessions with prodigal living. Different versions have different words. Remember what the King James was, but one is riotous living. Prodigal, riotous, debauchery, lasciviousness, all these words. It means sin has a price. It feels good for a season, but it will rob you of everything that you think you're going to gain. And that's why I put up here, sin loves to disconnect. Watch out, men, when you start to disconnect. You're not truthful. You're not transparent. You disconnect. And I've seen it. I can't tell you how many times over the years when eventually you don't see them anymore at church. Wednesday studies or the men's events or the men's, I'm just been busy, man. And they disconnect. They don't want you to follow up either. They're disconnecting. What are they disconnecting from? Conviction. I know what I need to be doing, but I'm disconnecting. And that's usually where it starts. You don't see people as much. They're too busy and they start to fall away. Maybe it's not happening. People do get busy, but even at home, you start to get too busy for God. Sleeping in, I'll get to the Bible later, I don't have time right now, and you begin to disconnect. And it's a slow drift. That's how he gets you. The devil doesn't show you where these choices are going to end up in a year from now. He didn't show the prodigal, hey, this is what's going to cost you. He probably would have ran home. And so be careful when you want to disconnect from accountability. And I can even usually tell when I talk to people, like, let's say they don't know I know something. And I'll ask about, how's this, why is your marriage? Why are you guys separated? Why? And he'll kind of, blame shift and won't be upfront about things. There's no transparency there. There's not a teachable spirit. He's trying to hide and disconnect from the sin. And it's very, very good news is all you have to do is own it this morning. See, there's good news to every point. What's that song, Jump Up and Down and Turn Around? I thought of repentance. That's what they're doing. Jump out of the grave. Come on, you guys know. We just sang it. I can't do it well, but the Marlowe's, remember them? They used to jump up and down and turn around. By the way, it's okay to get excited during worship. The Bible talks about joyful, make a joyful sound unto the Lord. Not being fake, but you can be expressive. I'm not that expressive usually. I'm more of a, just a worship, just on the ground face, but that there's nothing wrong with being excited about worshiping the Lord. So that's just a rabbit trail. Does not fit the notes, but it's okay. And by the way, you are prone to wander. So much so that they decided to write a song about it. Many years ago too, isn't it? Prone to wander. Lord, I feel it. Prone to leave the God I love. But here's the solution. Here's my heart. Take and seal it. Seal it in thy courts above. Repentance back to the Savior. That fixes most problems. Realignment back. And that's the promise. You have the prodigal, but you also have the promise. The promise is return to me and I will return to you. We also see the power of influence, his surrounding, his atmosphere and engagement. Who did he engage with? Who was influencing him? What were his surroundings? And I put in there Lot and Abram just to remind myself,
Abraham did not go towards Sodom. Lot did. And he was actually supposed to go to the plains, if you read it correctly, the plains outside of Sodom. But eventually he ended up inside there. And so this prodigal went and was influenced in the wrong areas. He surrounded himself, the atmosphere, who he was engaging with. It does affect you. Doesn't atmosphere affect you? Guys, come on, you know. You're the doctor. How does that feel compared to a worship service? Atmosphere matters. Go drive down to North Hollywood and take a walk down the street. Minister to the homeless people. Atmosphere matters. What about what we have on in our homes? Doesn't that matter? How do you feel with your spirit if you have on Breaking Bad versus worship? Ooh, you guys don't want me to go there, do you? Yellowstone? Or Pure Flix? Oh, I can keep going. I don't watch those. I just had to go. What are the most popular? But it affects our attitude. And who are we hanging around with? Who are we associating with, men? And they do affect you because you don't want to play church on Monday. You look like the world because you're worried about their opinion. They affect us. They influence us. It's got to be a very strong person grounded in the word, a worshiper, filled with the Spirit of God to really make a difference in the workplace. Because if not, they're the one usually that's being influenced. Prodigal living is the opposite of God-driven living, isn't it? Prodigal living is self-focused, meeting my needs now, impulsive, and lust-driven. That's what drove him. Young man working in the field, give me my money now. I need to go out and do what I need to do. But God will eventually get your attention. Will he not? But when he had spent all, everything is gone, there arose a severe famine in the land, and he began to be in want. That word want is a powerful, it's a Greek word. It means to be destitute, to lack, or to suffer in need. And of course, we think of the opposite. The Lord is my shepherd. I shall not want. The Hebrew word for that is very similar. And so with God, we won't be destitute. We won't lack what we need. We may lack what we want. Do you ever lack what you want? Wanting, it fulfills a desire, and need is a genuine God-given desire. And so God got him to a place of brokenness, and thank God for that. Sometimes I look at people and I wonder, if God never breaks them, they're not going to repent. Because his riches increase, and life, and I mean, look at these man, unless Musk and Bezos and all these guys of owner, CEO of BlackRock and State Street, and you look at, you know, unless, man, it's hard for a rich man to enter heaven. And God usually, praise God for that brokenness. There's a song I used to listen to all the time, many, many years ago. God Bless the Broken Road. It's a country song, but it's got biblical application too, doesn't it? God bless the broken road that led me straight to you. Now they're talking about relationships, but I'm talking about the Lord. Thank God for that broken road. Because pride has to be broken out of us often. So if God is breaking you, embrace it. Don't become bitter and fight it. Embrace that brokenness. Brokenness is a very sweet quality in a person.
And you've heard me quote many times A.W. Tozer, before God uses a man greatly, he often hurts him deeply. Because what brokenness will do, it'll give you a compassion for others. It will soften your words. It will make you a better father or leader. It's already difficult as it is, but that keeps you tender and pliable and teachable. It doesn't mean you're weak. Was Jesus weak? What's the word they use for Jesus? Opposite of weak. It rhymes with weak. One person has it so far. Meek. And it's actually an incredible word. It means you have strength, but it's under control. You have strength, but it's under control. You control that strength. Meek. They could lash out. They could yell and get angry, but they're meek. They choose to keep it in control. And he spent everything. And it's funny, at the same time there arose a famine. So that makes life more difficult. Sometimes I found that God will maybe use a few things to get our attention. Not just draining financially, but also now there's a relational challenge. Or not only financially, but now there's a health challenge. Or not, you get to the point of that just Lord, there's no other hope but you. And God uses that to wake us up. Thank God for that. And if you're here that this morning and haven't been broken by God, 1st praise him, thank him, but say, I need to be broken in a good way. I need to be humbled. Because hard is the way of the transgressor. What that actually means, Proverbs 13, is the way of a person who chooses sin is hard. Now, it feels good. That's why they do it. And you guys see prodigals right now. You know prodigals. I know. It's like, what is it going to take? You see the devastation. That this lifestyle, why do people return to the very thing that's destroying them? Often the devil will plant those thoughts just one more time. Just this time will be different. I know I'm an addict, but this time I'll be able to handle it. Hey, if you've never been able to handle it, you're not going to handle it now. You're going to actually open up a deeper stronghold in your life. It's hard. It's a hard life, and we fight it. We fight it. We fight it. Why? Pride. That way, the way of the transgressor is hard. I look back over my 20s. I don't know how in the world. Wow, that was hard. Now, don't mistake. Life is hard now, too, right? But now you know the shepherd. When the prodigal comes, you know the shepherd. So it's not hard in the same way. It's hard because of sin and folly, and God's not on your side and things are challenging. But when it's hard now, you rest in his sovereignty. It's a different type of difficulty. One is hardness as a result of sin. The other is just life being difficult because it's challenging. And we need the Lord. Again, when the Lord is your shepherd, you shall not be in want. And one thing, I don't know, I've done it quite a bit at funerals, though. When I read Psalm 23, it kind of shocks people. But it's actually one of the most abused scriptures, I believe, in all of the Bible. Because most funerals I go to, most places, they'll read it. The Lord is my shepherd. I shall not want. And lie down in green pastures. He restores my soul. My cup runneth over. He makes a table in front of my enemies. And people are like, oh, that's right.
Oh, that's so good. And they're actually encouraging people who don't know the shepherd. Because the point is to challenge them, do you truly know the shepherd? Because if you don't, you can't say that psalm. And I'll tell people that. I'll say, but you can't say that psalm. You can't embrace that for me if you're not saved, because he's not your shepherd.

0: 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Hey, I want to let our listeners know that due to budgeting issues, we will be removing Regaining Lost Ground from some of the radio stations that we currently air on. 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
1: KKLA is the station. Daniel is my name, here with you. About to head out for Donna coming in. But before then, I want to leave you with something that we're doing here at KKLA, because it is America 250. We're celebrating 250 years of America. That's pretty wild. And one thing I think is so important that we don't stop doing, because it's something that I believe has been going on since before the founding of this nation, is praying for America. So if you have a prayer you'd like to share, you can text us and we'll read it on the air. I didn't even mean for that to rhyme. 866-347-4959. That's 866-347-4959. Make sure that you put your first name in your city, and we'll be reading some of your prayers here on KKLA between now and July 4th. So really want to hear what you have to say. It could be a prayer of gratitude. It could be a prayer for the future. It could be just whatever's on your mind. So I'd love to hear from you. Well, you'll get to hear from Donna next. She'll hear from you as well. You have a very blessed early morning. I'll talk to you tomorrow. God bless.
2: 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And I just want to say I really appreciate it.
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7: Hello, I'm David Jeremiah. 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
8: Ooh, yes, Jesus, all day long. Amen. I'm Donna Rush with SoCal's Morning Rush. So glad you're here this morning. Let's just get our week started together right now with Pastor Ed Ray on Grow in Grace. 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
10: What are your priorities for your life? What's the most important thing in your life? Is it something that's eternal? Or are your focus, are they all on things that are here, temporal, in this world? Are you working towards all you can and getting it here? Or are you sending ahead to heaven what God has for you there? We can't take it with us, but we can send it ahead.

0: Have you ever had one of those days or seasons where you're getting hit with one problem or trial after another? May seem like you haven't even had time to come up for air before you're hit again. And I think most of us have been there. And as we'll see today on Grow in Grace, the Apostle Paul was too. You know, it's interesting to note that none of these things moved him. He kept going even after he was hit hard. Pastor Ed Ray will point out how it is that we can do the very same. It starts with the right priorities. We're in Acts chapter 20 today.
1: Well, many of you are football fans. I'm not really a super big football fan. I'm one of those flaky people that only gets excited during Super Bowl week and, you know, acting like I really know what's going on. I have no idea. But those of you familiar with football, you know the term yards after contact, YAC, Y-A-C. And it's when a runner is making his way down the field with the ball and he has a contact with one of the opposing players. And how long it takes from that first touch to when he actually goes down. And, you know, the average runners fall down pretty quick. But some of the greats go on and on for yards and yards, yards after contact. Now, simply put, they're difficult to stop because they just keep churning with their feet and they face the goal, stay squared up, and push ahead. Now, I was reading this pastor. His name is Herb Lusk, L-U-S-K, and he has a church in Philadelphia. And he used to be a professional football player. He had done 3 years, but he was famous for the first to make a touchdown and go to one knee to pray. A very serious Christian, obviously a pastor. And he took a lot of flack for that, and then guys started to do things that push back and do things the opposite, but he didn't care. He just kept on doing it. And he's a big guy, and nobody messes with a 280-pound tailback. And so, but he said his favorite story was this guy that always ran in front of him, always blocking for him. And he said when they were making that famous run where 70 yards and it was the winning touchdown, the guy in front of him, his favorite blocker, was hit real hard and somehow jammed his finger all the way back to his wrist and pulled it completely out of joint. He said, it was just hanging there. He said, it almost made him sick when they finished it. And he got into the huddle and he did this. He looked at his finger and he just yanked it back in shape and said, okay, let's go. And they did the field goal and won the game. But he said when they got back to the bench, he thought the guy, you know, be crying and screaming for a medic some kind of ambulance would show up and operate on his hands. And he said, tape! He shouted for tape. So they brought him world-famous duct tape, and they ran over and he taped up his fingers, and he was ready to go yards after contact. Why are you telling me this story, Pastor? We're in church. Because the Apostle Paul was famous for the number of hits that he took in life and kept on going. He would give a list of them in 2 Corinthians, and they included being shipwrecked 3 times and being flogged on his back till it was wide open and jailed and all these things that he suffered for the gospel. It's a good list to read every once in a while when you're feeling sorry for yourself because you feel like God's not treating you fairly. He's not filtering enough stuff out of your life, those difficulties that come. Because life is filled with storms. And it doesn't say in the brochure, if you just come to Jesus, you won't have any more problems. Anybody see that? Have you noticed that? No, they just keep coming. You keep taking hits. So will you go down or will you continue to push away? That's really what Paul is talking about here. He spent 3 years at the capital of what was Asia Minor in those days, first century, about 57 AD. And Asia Minor was what we know as modern day Turkey all the way up to India. And he's now at the end of his third missionary journey. He did 3 of them in a time where there were no airplanes and ships all had sails. And Asia Minor was filled with swamps and yellow fever and malaria and all kinds of mosquito-borne diseases. And he brought the gospel all the way across Asia Minor and then went into Europe and was the first to bring the good news to our ancestors. At least most of us in this room can look back to Paul going to Greece and then Italy and up north into Macedonia, all the way up into the Balkans, the Black Sea area. So he's now heading back home, and he's going to meet these men, young pastors, that he had trained for the ministry from Ephesus. So it's there we break into the story. He sends words to the elders back up in Ephesus and said, would you please come down here? I can't stop at Ephesus. And so they walk all night long, 30 miles, and he meets them in the morning. Dr. Luke is sitting on the side with this parchment and a quill, getting ready to write down the book of Acts that we're studying from, and a whole group of young pastors that he had trained. Most of them he probably had led to the Lord. He knows them very personally. And so he shares his deep sense of mission for his life, the dedication. He knew God had called him to do what he was doing. His priorities, and that's the important word this morning. What are your priorities for your life? What's the most important thing in your life? Is it something that's eternal? Or are your focus, are they all on things that are here, temporal, in this world? Are you working towards all you can and getting it here? Or are you sending ahead to heaven what God has for you there? We can't take it with us, but we can send it ahead. So this section about priorities, in fact, the first few verses, 24 through 32, is about correct, right priorities. And then giving is more blessed, more joy comes from giving than receiving, 33 through 35, and then the goodbye, 36 through 38. So that's where we're going. Now, to start with this verse, probably, in my opinion, one of the most poignant, one of the most passionate verses in the book of Acts, certainly, if not the whole New Testament, verse 24. We read it in the New King James Version. Let me read it to you from the New Living Version. Paul says, but my life is worth nothing to me unless I use it for finishing the work assigned to me by the Lord Jesus Christ. The work of telling others the good news about the wonderful, beautiful grace of God. So that's his mission. But it turns out that that's also your mission and my mission. Telling others the good news that God came to earth and died on a cross for the punishment of our sins. Paul spent his life doing that after he discovered his relationship with God. So let's jump in, starting in verse 24. I'll read it again as we did starting this morning. But none of these things move me, he said, nor do I count my life dear to myself, that I may finish my race with joy, and the ministry, the service which I received from the Lord Jesus, to testify, to herald, the word literally means to speak out to others, to the good news of the grace, the unmerited, unearned, undeserved favor of God, the gift of God that's available to every man, woman, and child on the planet who will ask him for it. None of these things move me. I remain unmoved out of the path of my life that God showed me. Are you easily moved out of what God is wanting you to do with your life? Not moved by fear or pressure or storms or sickness or the loss of a loved one? I'm still following Jesus. So Paul is defining the priority of his life. He has one priority. His life's value is all tied to fulfilling this service, this mission that God gave him. And he knows he's supposed to be doing it this way. Now, Paul's words are meant to be a challenge for us, for you, and for me. A challenge to consider what gives our lives true worth, true meaning. Paul is saying, he said it to the Philippians, that other city up by Neapolis I mentioned. This is the Living Bible, Philippians 3:8. Yes, Everything else is worthless when compared with the infinite value of knowing Jesus Christ, my Lord. For his sake, I have discarded everything else, counted it all as garbage. Other translations say dung, manure, trash, rubbish. Counting all other things as just rubbish so that I could gain Jesus Christ. He's a focused man. His deep commitment to God is meant to be a challenge to us. It's like somebody who is a collector of, say, antiques or something. I know a guy who's a very gifted guitar player himself, and he collects old vintage guitars. And really, it was the thing in his life. But if you know anything about old guitars, then kind of the pinnacle of them is a pre-war Martin guitar made in the United States in the late 1930s, early 1940s. But you find a little old lady who's having a yard sale. You ask her if she has any guitars. There's none out there. She says, well, there's one in my closet. Let me go get it for you. And she drags out a 1939 Martin D28, absolutely pristine condition that her grandfather bought brand new, and she's never touched it. And he says, how much you want for it? And she looks at his Jaguar and says, for you? $300,000. And you go, I would have to sell my whole collection to buy this guitar. Wait right here. And you go and do it because you value that thing greater than everything else.
0: 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Here he is with more.
1: God created you. God created me to live with a single, all-embracing, all-transforming passion. Namely, a passion to display God at work in you. To glorify, technical term, God. To show off what it means to have God inside you. So that others see him in you and say, excuse me, what is that? What's that thing I see? Why are you motivated to do the things I see you doing? Paul said, my life is worth nothing to me unless I use it for finishing the work assigned to me. That's a challenge for all of us. That should be a t-shirt, right? So he said, this ministry I received from Jesus. I served the Lord. He called me. He had a plan for my life. He has a plan for your life. A very specific plan. I don't know it. You may not know it. But you ought to set about trying to find out what it is. He'll show you. But the catch is, you have to be willing to do anything. Go anywhere. Because he won't bother to tell you if you're not going to go do it. And he knows that. He might send you to Uganda. He might have a plan for you to go work in Kiev, Ukraine. He may call you to smuggle Bibles into China. But you'll not know until you ask him. Paul knew exactly what he was supposed to do, to testify. And the word is to herald, to speak out the gospel, the good news of the grace of God. Herald, what's that mean? Well, in the first century when this was written, they didn't have any iPhones. Oh my goodness, can you imagine it? No smartphones in your pocket. And I saw a couple of you grab for your pocket, go, it's okay, it's okay. Particularly if you're under 20. It's your lifeline to the world. There weren't any first century. And so if a king wanted to get a word out to his citizens, to the people in his whole kingdom, how would he do it? He sends out a herald, a person, male or female, go out and stand on the corner in the big cities and to speak out, to herald what it was, the announcement he was trying to make. That's what Paul says he's doing. I've been called to herald the good news of the grace of God. The grace of God, Titus 2:11 says, that brings salvation. Paul would write later to the Ephesians, these same men. He said, it's by grace you have been saved through faith. It's not of yourself. It is a gift of God so that none might boast. What? God has a gift. That's what the word grace is in Greek. It's charis. It means it's a gift from God that you don't deserve, that I don't deserve, that nobody deserves. It's a free pass, a ticket to heaven. Favor with God that he gives to anyone who will ask him to forgive their sins and to take their lives. Most of us in this room have experienced that. I would dare say there are probably several people here who have never done that, and you think it's strange to even talk about that possibility. It's not strange to God. He wants you in that kind of a relationship with him. In Romans chapter 5, Paul said, the grace that helps us to stand, like on the deck of a ship in a storm. The wind is blowing, it's tearing the sails off the mast. The waves are crashing over. That's your life, right? Sound familiar this week? Mine. But it's his grace, his favor, his gifts to us that help us to make it through the storms, the difficulties, the challenges of life. Then he says, Peter writes, 1 Peter 3:16, grow in grace. That expecting God to give you things you don't deserve. Expect God to give you grace right now, here this morning, as you're sitting here listening to me. You see, people grow in grace. I grew up in a church that was law, all about what I didn't do that I should have and what I should do that I didn't. Every Sunday, get beat up and you kind of leave the church by crawling underneath the door. You don't even have to open it. You feel so low. Right? Well, you don't grow in that. You don't get stronger. You don't trust the Lord more. You don't find a closer relationship with him when you're constantly being beat up by some pastor screaming at you. But if someone will remind you that you have a relationship with God not based upon your performance, what a revolutionary idea. You realize that God is in the process, even right now, of giving you gifts so that you'll be better equipped for next week than you were this week. And so on, and so on, and so on, to the end of your life. You grow when grace is emphasized. You are stunted when law is emphasized. Oh, I'm not saying the law isn't useful for anything. It's a mirror, Paul said. You hold it up and you look at yourself and go, ooh. But God's process is by changing you from the inside. It's not a new set of New Year's resolutions. It's not based upon me just white-knuckling it and being better. It's me surrendering to him. New covenant, take out your heart of stone, put in a heart of flesh, write on your heart his law of love. Love the Lord God with all your heart, soul, mind, and strength. Puts his Holy Spirit within you, and then, listen, causes you to walk in his ways. Causes me? Yeah, he changes your want to, your desire. And that same old dirty down sewer living life that you had been in before, I'm speaking for myself, probably none of you would do that. I'm probably the only guy in the room that went there. But just on a guess, I'll say it to you, so that is no longer attractive to you. Oh, the possibility of doing it's still there. But you've already been down that road. You know, that sewer doesn't smell real good. I tried backstroking it, tried the breaststroke. You know, I tried to use scuba gear in it. It's still a sewer. God gets all the credit for that. That none of us can say, oh, I just tried harder and harder till I got it right. Liar. You don't. Even the want to try harder is his. He gives us that. God created me, John Piper said, and you, and me, to live with a single, all-embracing, all-transforming passion. Namely, a passion to display God to others by enjoying and exhibiting his excellence to the rest of the people around you. That's your call. That's your life. Paul says, yeah, that's what I'm called to do. Verse 25. And indeed, now I know that you all, Paul's talking to these young pastors again, among whom I have gone preaching the kingdom of God, will see my face no more. He's giving them a farewell. He's on his way to Jerusalem. He thinks he's going to die there. We don't know if he ever made it back for sure. He's going to be beheaded in Rome by Nero. So he's facing his death. So he says, verse 26, therefore I testify to you, I herald to you, this day, that I am innocent of the blood of all men. Now that verse would be totally obscure to you unless you know something about the Old Testament. It actually is referring to the prophet Ezekiel in the Old Testament. This is from Ezekiel 3:17. Ezekiel is a prophet. He's living in Jerusalem. The city is being surrounded. It's about ready to be overrun again by the enemies of God. But in those days, got to give you a little background or it won't make sense. In those days, walled cities with a gate that shuts at dawn, or opens at dawn and shuts at the sun going down. But on the wall there were watchmen and watchwomen all night long in different shifts, 3-hour shifts usually. And they would watch for the enemy approaching. So this is God's word to Ezekiel and to you and to me. And he says, Son of man, Ezekiel 3:17, I have made you a watchman for the house of Israel. So hear the word I speak, and give them warning from me. When I say to a wicked man, you will surely die for your sins, and you do not warn him or speak out to dissuade him from his evil ways in order to save his life, that wicked man will die in his sins, and I will hold you accountable for his blood. God is telling Ezekiel and me and you to give the whole counsel of God, that this is a wonderful life. This earth is imperfect, but it's really quite beautiful, and there's wonderful gifts that God has given us to enjoy it. But how we live our lives has a great impact on how we will spend eternity.
0: 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It's titled, Give It All to Him. You might think of it as a short story of new beginnings. 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And then join us next time as together we grow in grace through a study in Acts with Pastor Ed Ray. May God richly bless you. This program is brought to you by the Packing House Christian Fellowship in Redlands, California.

0: 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Good morning to you. I'm Donna Rush with SoCal's Morning Rush. So glad to be here with you this morning. Well, I hope you had some fun time over the weekend. Part of that worshiping with your church family. I certainly got to do that. That was so great. I had my daughter Faith in town because she was in a wedding this weekend. So she was kind of busy, but it was so great to get to go to church with her in the morning. Then she had to rush off to go be in a wedding on Sunday. And then I had a lot of fun on Saturday with my friend Tony. We went on a beautiful hike, and she and I just enjoyed God's beauty. So I hope that you got to get out and do some things together and just enjoy God's beauty as well. Or maybe family or whatever. If you did something fun, feel free to share with me. 818-662-3787. And we can just celebrate together. I like that. Well, what a pleasant week we have in store as we get ready to celebrate our great nation turning 250 years young. Yes. in LA and OC metro areas, pretty much around 74 degrees for highs with partly sunny skies most of the week for the next several days anyway. And then in the valleys in the IE, we're looking at upper 80s for highs, sunny to mostly sunny skies. And then at the beaches, we're on the cooler side. We've got some morning clouds there pretty much every day for the next several days with upper 60s for highs, at least through Thursday. Coming up next here on SoCal's Morning Rush, it's a new beginning with Pastor Greg Laurie.
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4: God's will is not an itinerary, it's an attitude. What do I mean by that? 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No, rather we just open up the scripture because God speaks to us through his word. Then we pray and off we go taking steps of faith. The Bible says the steps of a righteous man are ordered by the Lord. I think you'll find if you put one foot in front of the other, just seeking to obey the Lord, God will speak to you. I think he speaks to you more often than you realize. So just start your day off with prayer and the scripture and say, Lord, I want to be in your will today. And I believe you will be.
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0: Thanking God for you this morning. I'm Donna Rush with SoCal's Morning Rush. Glad you're here. We can just all dive into God's Word together with Pastor Greg Laurie on a new beginning. So let's do it. This pre-recorded program is sponsored by Harvest Christian Fellowship.
4: You are the air traffic controller of your mind. You decide what thoughts are going to be there and what thoughts are going to be rejected.
3: Coming up today, Pastor Greg Laurie urges us to guard our thoughts from taking us on a flight path that leaves us far away from God.
4: Most sins that people engage in, they think about first. They contemplate it first. They fantasize about it first, right? And so this is

0: had some great ideas. Air travel, space flight, the wheel, the smartphone. But every day, each of us has some very bad ideas. God calls them sin. But good or bad, it starts with an idea. And today on A New Beginning, Pastor Greg Laurie helps us keep our ideas in check. We're launching a new series in the Book of Beginnings, the Book of Genesis. We'll see dangerous ideas can be traced all the way back to the Garden of Eden.
1: Noticed on certain products there's a warning label warning you to not do a certain thing. I came across what could best be described as wacky warning labels. They're real, but maybe they've gone a little bit too far. As an example, this is a real warning label on a baby stroller. Warning: remove child before folding. That means somewhere someone folded the stroller with the baby inside still. A warning on a brass fishing lure with a three-pronged hook on the end. Harmful if swallowed. I think that's true of the fish. I hope a human didn't swallow it. A flushable toilet brush warns not to be used for personal hygiene. Ooh, gross. A can of self-defense pepper spray warns users may irritate eyes. That was kind of the plan. If I'm going to spray someone, I hope it irritates their eyes. A popular manufacturer of a fireplace log warns, caution, risk of fire. I was hoping for that. On a chainsaw, this is a real warning on a chainsaw. Warning, do not hold the wrong end of a chainsaw. That's good advice. Warning on a hairdryer, do not use while sleeping.

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5: I'm wearing this shirt and I thought, oh, there's a wrinkle. I'll just blast it with steam. But I pulled it away from my skin. I'd be okay. And I gave it a blast of steam and I screamed like a little girl. Later that night, I had my shirt off. Don't try to visualize that, please. And my wife looked at me with this red welt. She said, what happened to you? I said, don't ask. Okay, so that's good advice. Well, you know, there's warning labels, if you will, in the Bible as well. Things that God tells us not to do, and instead things that we should do in their place. Let me give an example. Psalm 1 says, happy is the man or woman who does not walk in the counsel of the ungodly, or stand in the way of sinners, or sit in the seat of the scornful. Those are things you should not do. But his or her delight is in the word of the Lord, and in it do they meditate day and night. So don't do these things. Instead, do these things. Well, we're going to look here now at the very familiar story of our first parents sinning against God because they didn't listen to the warning label. That brings me to point number one. The theme of this message is what happens when we don't follow the warnings. So the Lord placed Adam and Eve in the Garden of Eden. It was literally paradise. They could eat of any tree. I mean, imagine God said, this is all yours to enjoy. You can eat of all of the fruit of the trees of the garden and behold the beauty I placed in it. One restriction. But of the tree of the knowledge of good and evil, don't eat from that tree. Scene two, Adam and Eve standing at the tree of the knowledge of good and evil. The one place God told them to stay away from, that's where they were. Already they're setting themselves up for trouble. Genesis 3:6 says, when the woman saw that the tree was good for food and that it was pleasant to the eyes and desirable to make one wise, she took of its fruit and ate, and she gave to her husband with her, and he ate. That brings me to point number two. Every temptation in life falls into one of three categories, and it's identified for us in 1 John 2:15 to 16. It says, love not the world, neither the things that are in the world. For all that is in the world, the lust of the eyes, the lust of the flesh, the pride of life is not of the Father, but of the world. The lust of the eyes, the lust of the flesh, the pride of life. Every temptation is in one of those categories. First, there's the lust of the flesh. Things that feel good. We read in Genesis 3:16, when the woman saw the tree was good for food. It feels good. The lust of the flesh would include temptations that are physical in nature. Whatever appeals to you, you're drawn to that thing. Then there's the lust of the eyes, things that look good. We read in Genesis 3, Eve saw that it was pleasant to the eyes. Most temptation comes through your mind first. You are the air traffic controller of your mind. You decide what thoughts are going to be there and what thoughts are going to be rejected. But you'll find that most sins that people engage in, they think about first. They contemplate it first. They fantasize about it first, right? And so this is why we have to guard our thoughts and be careful about what we expose ourselves to. David fell into sexual sin when he was on his balcony looking around and he saw the beautiful Bathsheba bathing herself. Now, he couldn't have seen the first thing, but it's that second look that gets you into trouble. Or maybe the super long first look, depending. And that is why Job says, I've made a covenant with my eyes that I will not look on a woman lustfully. So the lust of the eyes. And finally, there's a pride of life, things that make you feel and look good. The devil says to them, go ahead and eat of this fruit. It's desirable to make one wise. And you'll be as a god, he says to Adam and Eve, knowing good and evil. Now, it's not wrong to want to look good. You know, it's fine to want to give some attention to the way you appear. In fact, some of you should give more attention to that. And I'm looking at you right now. No, I'm not, actually. I'm not. But I'm thinking about it. No, I'm not. But then there are people that are obsessed with that.

0: That's all they think about. You know, just by visiting their Instagram page, right? So here's the thing. We have to find the balance in all of these things. The pride of life is an obsession with self, wanting to appear more important than we are.
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1: Well, today, Pastor Greg is helping us avoid the temptation of our adversary as we consider the wisdom found in the book of Genesis.
0: So now let's go back and look at this scene and look at what happened. So Adam and Eve eat of the forbidden fruit. Now sin has entered the world. So here comes the Lord walking through the Garden of Eden in the cool of the day in Genesis chapter 3, verse 10. And God calls out, "Where are you?" And Adam answered, "I heard you in the garden and I was afraid because I was naked, so I hid." God said, "Who told you you were naked? Have you eaten from the tree I commanded you not to eat from?" The man said, "The woman you gave me, she gave me some fruit of the tree and I ate it." Then the Lord God said to the woman, "What is this that you've done?" And the woman said, "The serpent deceived me and I ate." All right, we'll stop there. Point number three, Adam blamed God for what he had done. He blamed God for what he had done. I mean, what happened to the Adam that said of Eve after she was created, "This is not bone of my bones and flesh of my flesh. She shall be called woman because she was taken out of man." Now it's like, she did it. Like, you know, he's like literally throwing Eve under the bus and he's driving the bus over her a couple of times. But in a way, Adam was blaming God. "It's the woman you gave me." Adam's effectively saying, "Hey, I'm taking a nap. I wake up. A rib's missing, and she's here. It's all her fault." But then Eve, she says, "A serpent beguiled me." Let me update that. The devil made me do it. The devil can't make you do anything. The devil can tempt you. But you have to want what he's offering, or it's not going to happen. So she was responsible as well, though she was deceived by the devil. We play a role in our own temptation in sin. James 1:13 says, "Let no man say when he is tempted, 'God is tempting me,' for God cannot be tempted by evil, nor does he himself tempt anyone." We do a pretty good job of getting ourselves into trouble because we have a sinful nature. My next point, because of Adam's sin, we all suffer. Because of Adam's sin, we all suffer. But let me make this point. If you were in the garden, you would have done the same thing. And so would I. So it's easy to blame them, but this is just human nature, all right? But we're all affected by this decision he made. Romans 5:12 says, "When Adam sinned, sin entered the world, and Adam's sin brought death, and death spread to everyone, for everyone has sinned." Death, illness, disability, age, all a result of the fall. If Adam and Eve had not sinned, we would never get sick. If Adam and Eve never sinned, we would never die. If Adam and Eve never sinned, I would have hair. You see? It's all connected. We all share in this. Now let's see what happens after sin has entered the world. Go to Genesis chapter 4, starting at verse 1. I'm reading from the New Living Translation. "Now Adam knew his wife Eve, and she became pregnant. And when she gave birth to Cain, she said, 'With the Lord's help, I produced a man.' Later, she gave birth to his brother and named him Abel. When they grew up, Abel became a shepherd while Cain cultivated the ground. When it was time for harvest, Cain presented some of his crops as a gift to the Lord. Abel also brought a gift, the best portions of the firstborn lambs from the flock. The Lord accepted Abel in his gift, but he did not accept Cain in his gift. This made Cain very angry, and he looked dejected. 'Why are you so angry?' the Lord asked Cain. 'Why do you look so dejected?' Then the Lord gives this ominous warning. 'You will be accepted. if you do what is right. But if you refuse to do what is right, then watch out, because sin is crouching at your door, eager to control you, but you must subdue it and be its master. Okay, we'll stop there. Cain and Abel were both raised in the same home. They both saw the same things, but one walked with God and one did not walk with God. One was a true worshiper and the other was not a true worshiper. One was accepted, the other rejected. And this reminds us there's a right and wrong way to approach God. And it comes down to this, the why or the motive. Because as far as God is concerned, motive is everything. One day, we as Christians will stand before the judgment seat of Christ. This is not a judgment about whether or not you get to heaven. In fact, it's a judgment in heaven where rewards are given out for faithful service. And the Bible says God will test every man's work to see what sort it is. In other words, the why of what you did. Do you think, well, if I have a beautiful voice and in worship I sing louder than everyone, that will be pleasing to God? Maybe and maybe not. Because if your heart's in the wrong place, it's not pleasing to God at all. God looks on the heart. Bringing me to my next point, the heart of the matter is a matter of the heart. It's all about the heart. The why of why we do things. And so Abel was a true worshiper. His heart was in the right place. Cain was not. And we're given an insight as to what really happened in Hebrews 11 when it says, by faith, Abel offered to God a more excellent sacrifice than Cain. Well, Cain was ticked off. Angry that God did not accept his sacrifice. In fact, in the word that is used for anger here in verse 5 means he burned with anger. And God gives him this interesting warning in verse 7. Listen, you'll be accepted if you do what is right, but if you refuse to do what's right, watch out. Sin is crouching at your door, eager to control you, but you must subdue it and be its master. The Lord's saying, Cain, you're flirting with disaster. Sin is like a crouching beast poised and ready to strike and ruin your life if you don't get control of it.

0: An important warning from our studies in Genesis today with Pastor Greg Laurie here on A New Beginning. And there's more to come as this study continues. The good news regarding the sin that crouches at our door is that the Lord makes His power available to those who are truly His. We can resist sin in the power of the Lord. And when we fail, God grants second chances. It's part of the blessing of being a believer. Where do you stand with the Lord? Have you truly come to Jesus and asked Him to forgive your sin and be your Savior? Pastor Greg, what would you say to the person who wants to make that kind of change today?
1: I would say that God is just a prayer away. You know, it doesn't take years to become a Christian. It doesn't take months. Frankly, it doesn't even take hours. It can happen so quickly. It just starts with you saying to God, I know I'm a sinner. I know that you love me. I know that you sent Jesus to die on the cross for my sin and pay for those sins and then to rise again from the dead. And I want Him to come into my life. So here's my question to you. Have you done that yet? Because Jesus, who did die on that cross and rose again from the dead 3 days later, is alive and standing at the door of your life right now. And He's knocking and He's saying, if you'll hear my voice and open the door, I will come in. Why don't you just stop whatever it is you're doing and pray this prayer with me? Say, Lord Jesus, I know that I am a sinner, but I know that you are the Savior who died on the cross for my sin and rose again from the dead. I'm sorry for my sin and I turn from it now, and I choose to follow you from this moment forward. I ask all of this in Jesus' name. Amen. Listen, if you just prayed that prayer, the Bible promises that God has heard your prayer and has answered that prayer. The Bible says that if we will confess our sin, He's faithful and just to forgive us our sin and cleanse us from all unrighteousness. So, God bless you. You've made the right decision, the decision to follow Jesus Christ.
0: 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Well, Pastor Greg, can I take just a moment and read a listener comment about your movie, Jesus Revolution?
1: Absolutely.
0: All right. She writes and says, I had my 7 grandkids watch the movie in 2023. The next day, 4 of the boys, aged 13 to 17, accepted Jesus and were baptized in the pool at the Airbnb.
1: Wow.
0: That trip was the last time those kids saw their grandpa. He died just a few months later. That night by the pool will forever be a cherished memory.
1: Wow.
0: One boy, now 17, has become a ministry youth leader in his high school. And then she ends by saying, revival cometh, exclamation point. Isn't it great when you work on a project like the book or the movie, Jesus Revolution, and you hear stories about that? These are stories of kids' lives that have been changed forever. It's impacted eternity because of the project that you helped create. Isn't that amazing?
1: Well, it is amazing, and that was our hope, and that was our prayer. We didn't want to just make an entertaining movie. We wanted to make a movie that, yes, was entertaining and was engaging and was professional, but we also wanted to make a movie that moved people to believe. Mm-hmm. And I think that was accomplished, as shown by this beautiful story of these young people that came to Christ. And what a cherished memory that is. Wow. And we've heard many stories like that. And so we're thankful. You know, it's been said, the fame of revival spreads the flame of revival. And I think telling a revival story, as we did in Jesus Revolution, which is a record of the last great spiritual awakening that happened in America, we're hoping it might spark revival again. And I like how that lady wrote, revival cometh. You see, revival isn't just something that happens to a nation. It's not just something that happens to a church. It's something that can happen to a family, and it's something that can happen in an individual's life. What does the word revive mean? It means to come back to life again. So God brought life into that family, spiritual life into the lives of those grandchildren. And we give God the glory for it. And to think one of those young people now is starting out in ministry, serving the Lord. Listen, I want to send you the book that all of this was based on. The book is called Jesus Revolution. There's a lot that happened that is not in the film. My personal story, the story of my wife, Kathy, the story of Pastor Chuck Smith and Lonnie Frisbee, and so much more set against the backdrop of the turbulent 60s. It's important to understand the culture we were living in to appreciate the powerful and significant work that God did. And our prayer is that God will do it again, that God will do it in the nation again, that God will do it in our churches again, that God will do it in your family, just like he did for this lady that we heard from. So I want to send you a copy of the book that everything came from, the Jesus Revolution book, for your gift of any size. And what that means is whatever you send, we'll send back to you as our way of saying thanks, a copy of this beautiful book. But we're going to ask you to be generous, because whatever you send will be used to help us continue to bring the ministry of A New Beginning, which, as you know, teaches the Word of God and proclaims the gospel. So get your copy of the Jesus Revolution book for your gift of any size. And hey, for you that could be extra generous, we're going to also throw in a copy of the Jesus Revolution film on DVD and digital download. So get your copies of the book and even the film for your gift of any size. Dave, tell them a little bit more.
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3: A New Beginning was sponsored by Harvest Christian Fellowship and was pre-recorded. I'm Donna Rush with SoCal's Morning Rush. Well, I hope you had a wonderful weekend spending part of that worshiping with your church family. I hope that you will just continue to pray for the Harvest Crusade coming up at Two Angels Stadium. Of course, Saturday, July 11th is that event. It's going to have those great musical artists, Phil Wickham, Michael W. Smith, Carrie Job Carnes, and Cody Carnes, Taya, plus the gospel proclaimed by Pastor Greg Laurie. So just be in prayer over this. Of course, as I've mentioned, the tickets that were given out for free, but they are all accounted for now, all sold out. So you can watch this event online. Plan to do that. Maybe have a little gathering in your home or at your church. Anyway, you can watch it online. For all the details, just go to harvest.org. Lots of fun coming up this weekend. If you have something going on at your church for the 4th of July, hey, give me a call. Let me know about it. 818-662-3787. Or you can email me, donna@kkla.com. Here's something fun going on at Shepherd Church. You can find out more about this online as well. But they're going to celebrate the 250th anniversary of America at their annual 4th of July spectacular. It's going to be so much fun out there. That's out there in Porter Ranch. They're on Rinaldi Street. They're going to have lots of food. They're going to have those jumpers that kids can jump on, all of that good stuff. Lots of fun. Fireworks show at 9 p.m. All of the fun gets underway at 5 p.m. so you can get all set up and go out there and have some fun. That's at Shepherd Church on July 4th. Well, coming up next here on SoCal's Morning Rush, it's Through the Bible with Dr. J. Vernon McGee.
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3: I'm Donna Rush with SoCal's Morning Rush. 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
8: This is Hugh Hewitt for townhall.com. The 250th anniversary of the Declaration of Independence is approaching quickly. The document, as I often point out to my listeners, is, to quote Abraham Lincoln, an apple of gold protected by the frame of silver that is the Constitution. He borrowed from Psalms there. All Americans, indeed all the free world, have a lot to celebrate in this, our 250th year of independence. The Declaration asserted the existence of rights of individuals that exist before any government, no matter the form of that government, comes into being. We hold these truths to be self-evident, that all men are created equal, that they are endowed by their Creator with certain unalienable rights, that among these are life, liberty, and the pursuit of happiness. The great day of the 4th is, from beginning to end, about love of our country, because our country defends our individual rights, rights derived, back to the Declaration, from the laws of nature and nature's God. It is quite a gift that we have been given, a gift that needs to be defended.
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3: Yes, a great declaration to start our day. 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Amen. I'm Donna Rush with SoCal's Morning Rush. Time to join Dr. J. Vernon McGee for our five-year walk through the Bible. This pre-recorded program is sponsored by Through the Bible Incorporated. So glad you're here.

0: If we were all completely honest, we'd admit that we're just a bunch of sinners with nothing to brag about, except a wonderful Savior who has been gracious and patient with us through the years. Welcome to Through the Bible. That's the wisdom our teacher, Dr. J. Vernon McGee, shares as we continue studying the life of Jacob in Genesis 47. I'm your host, Steve Schwetz, and I'm really glad that you popped aboard the Bible bus. Before we begin our study, though, I'd love to share a couple of letters from listeners traveling with us. Here's one from Dory, who writes, I've always thought of myself as Timothy, learning the word at my mother's and grandmother's knees. It was common to hear Dr. McGee on my grandmother's radio, and many times she'd say, sit down and listen to this with me. When we had a Bible question, she'd often start answers with, McGee says. Well, 40 years later, I met another believer who was visiting a neighbor. As we compared our walks with the Lord, she asked whether I had ever heard of this old man from Texas. The accent bothered her. She was from New York. But she really liked his teaching. When she said his name was Dr. McGee, I was thrilled. I hopped on the Bible bus that week, right in the middle of Revelation, and this month will complete my first round trip. Thank you for your faithful ministry, taking the whole word to the whole world. Well, thanks for hopping back aboard, Dory. We're so glad that you're here with us. And then a listener named Moon, this time in India, emailed this. I began praying to know God more deeply and to understand the Bible. There was no church or Bible study near my home where the scriptures were clearly explained. Then by God's will, I discovered this Bible teaching in the Bengali language. This has been a great blessing for someone like me living in a rural area. God is revealing himself to me and helping me understand the true meaning of life. I'm learning how loving and wonderful he is. I thank God for bringing me this far, and I believe he will continue to use my life. I cannot fully express everything in my heart, but thank you. Well, if you'd like to partner with us in prayer or even help keep the Bible bus moving with a tank of gas or maybe a new set of tires, visit ttb.org or call 1-800-65-BIBLE or connect with us through our app. Let's thank the Lord as we open his word together. Heavenly Father, thank you for the eternal hope that we have through your Son, Jesus. As we study together, Lord, change us and challenge us as we remain in your word and in your grace each moment of the day. In Jesus' name, amen. Open now to Genesis 47 as we continue through the Bible with Dr. J. Vernon McGee.
1: Our study today brings us to the 47th chapter, and if you have your Bible, you'll want to turn there, and if you have the notes, why, you could follow right along in the study. We've seen now that Jacob and his family, 70 souls in all, have arrived now down in the land of Egypt, and Joseph, as a move of strategy, he brought them into the land of Goshen, which actually was the richest land in that day. But they're right now in the midst of a famine, and any land is not very valuable to the owner at this particular time. Now, we are going to find this is the best chapter of Jacob so far. Jacob just doesn't appear in a good light when you first meet him in Scripture. In fact, all the way through, until you get to the time he makes his trip to Egypt and you begin to see he's become a man of faith. And I believe this chapter, more than any other, reveals that. Now, the famine has become more intense and worse. Of course, it's drawing to an end, but the people in the world were involved in this, and not just the land of Canaan, not just Egypt. They're the only two mentioned here, and the reason is obvious, because they are the only two sections, geographical sections, that concern our story at all. Now, we want to begin reading here at chapter 47, verse 1. And we find now that Joseph is going to present his father and the family to Pharaoh in Egypt. Then Joseph came and told Pharaoh and said, my father and my brethren and their flocks and their herds and all that they have are come out of the land of Canaan, and behold, they are in the land of Goshen. You see, before he asked for a place for his father and his brethren, why, he put them in the land of Goshen. And you can see the strategy in that, for the very fact that if they are there, why, he'd be more apt to give them that land, in view of the fact they'd already moved in and unpacked their goods. The idea would be, well, just go ahead and stay where you are. and that would be the attitude. Now will you notice verse 2, and he took some of his brethren, even five men, and presented them unto Pharaoh. And Pharaoh said unto his brethren, what's your occupation? They said unto Pharaoh, thy servants are shepherds, both we and also our fathers. We saw last time shepherds and cattlemen didn't get along in those days, and the Egyptians, they just didn't care for shepherds. In other words, they didn't care for taking care of sheep. That wasn't their, what is the slang expression today? That wasn't their bag, taking care of sheep. The little poem about what was it and who was it that had three bags full, one for my master and one for the dame and one for the little boy lives in the lane. Well, the Egyptians, that wasn't their bag at all, let alone three bagfuls, and they didn't care for that. So that opened up an occupation for the children of Israel to do something that they could do and that the Egyptians didn't want to do. So Pharaoh said unto his brethren, what's your occupation? They said unto Pharaoh, thy servants are shepherds, both we and also our fathers. They said moreover unto Pharaoh, for to sojourn in the land are we come, for thy servants have no pasture for their flocks, for the famine is sore in the land of Canaan. Now therefore we pray thee, let thy servants dwell in the land of Goshen. And Pharaoh spake unto Joseph, saying, thy father and thy brethren have come unto thee, the land of Egypt is before thee. In the best of the land make thy father and brethren to dwell. In the land of Goshen let them dwell. And if thou knowest any man of activity among them, then make them rulers over my cattle. In other words, here is an occupation that apparently in Egypt was not popular, being shepherds, and also it would seem here that Pharaoh needed someone to take care of his cattle. Now the famine was worldwide, and the seriousness of it is revealed because it's now affecting the land of Egypt. You see, the land of Egypt depended upon the flooding each year from the Nile. Well, there's no flooding from the Nile, and as a result, why, even Egypt was suffering. But Joseph had already gathered up the grain. Now we find that Joseph presents his own father. And I want you to notice this. Jacob now stands in the best light that we've seen him in the entire course of our study here of him. And Joseph brought in Jacob his father and set him before Pharaoh. And Jacob blessed Pharaoh. Notice that. Jacob now is in the place of blessing Pharaoh. He's beginning to live up to his name. You see, he's a witness for God. And the less is always blessed of the greater. And he blesses him in the place, you see, as a witness for God. And Pharaoh said unto Jacob, how old art thou? Now here is the very place that if Jacob was asserting that old nature that he had at the beginning, here would be the place to say, well, I tell you, I'm 130 years old, and I want to tell you, Pharaoh, I have really seen things. I'd like to tell you about the time I put one over on my brother Esau. I'd like to tell you about how I did this and how I accumulated a great deal in the land of Haran and how I finally made a deal with my father-in-law and then how I met Esau. And, oh, he could just go on and on and on. And he could brag about his family. I got 12 sons. But listen to him now. He's a different man. Listen to Jacob, friends. And Jacob said unto Pharaoh, the days of the years of my pilgrimage are 130 years. Now that's how old he was when he came down to the land of Egypt, friends. He was 130 years old. We'll find when he died, he's 147. He spent 17 years down at the land of Egypt. And seeing Joseph and coming down to Egypt at this time, this man who was right on the verge of death, I think he had one foot in the grave, the other foot in a banana peeling when he came down there. He was about ready to die. But now he lives 17 more years, having found out Joseph is alive. Now listen to him. Jacob said unto Pharaoh, the days of the years of my pilgrimage, 130 years. Few and evil have the days of the years of my life been. And I have not attained unto the days of the years of the life of my fathers in the days of their pilgrimage. Here was an opportunity for the old man to boast. My, he could really tell a few tall tales at this point. And if he'd been the same man that ran away from his home up yonder in the land of Canaan, he probably would have. But now, all he can say is, I'm 130 years old, and my life is not anything to brag about. Few and evil have been the days of my life. And now, another thing, I put one over on my father. Is that what he says? No. He says, I have not attained unto the days of the years of the life of my fathers in the days of their pilgrimage. I don't measure up to my fathers. Does this sound like the same old Jacob that we knew at the beginning? No. It's a different man now. He's changed. He's giving God the glory for his life, and he's making no appeal that he has accomplished a great deal. And Jacob blessed Pharaoh and went out from before Pharaoh. And I think, frankly, that he's arrived here. Here's an opportunity for him to boast, and he certainly doesn't take advantage of it. And somebody else might have said, well, now I want to impress Pharaoh, who I am. Pharaoh's a great ruler, but I want him to know I was a pretty big man up yonder in the land of Canaan, but not Jacob. He says, my days have been evil. I've been a sinner. Nothing to brag about, save by the grace of God. I get a little weary about all today. You hear so much boasting on the part of many Christians, even in our fundamental circles, how we attempt to applaud certain men for what they've done. We talk about how great they are. Well, if we all told the truth, what we'd say is we're just a bunch of sinners, and we haven't anything to brag about except we have a wonderful Savior who's been gracious and patient with us down through the years. And friends, that's all we have to boast of. That's all that any of us here today have to boast of a Savior slain for us. And we can't say we're superior to our fathers. I remember years ago, a friend of mine, he's a seminary professor, he was telling me, because I think every boy, and I guess girl, goes through this period of life in your teens, you're sort of ashamed of your parents. They're just not hip, you know. They're not up to it. And so this fellow's telling me, says, you know, when I went away to college, why, he said, I'd be honest with you, I was just ashamed of my dad. And his dad was a preacher, by the way, and he was coming to the college to speak. And he said, I pretended I was sick. Couldn't even go time he spoke in the school because he said, I just didn't want to be known as his son, and I was ashamed of it. Then he said, you know, I spent 4 years in college and then went into the business world for a couple of years, and he said, I want to tell you, I had a rough time. And during that time, he said, I changed my thinking about my dad. He said, I had thought for a while, the old man, he's just not capable of making a living for us. And he seemed to do pretty well. Certainly, he was an outstanding Bible teacher, but I thought he was pretty stupid. But he said, you know, after I'd been out in the business world and faced up to a few things, he said, I came home, and he said, my, how my dad had improved. No one had ever learned as much as he'd learned in those brief years I was away from home. He certainly had grown. And he said, frankly, I had come to the conclusion that he's a lot smarter man than I thought he was. Well, that's the thing many of us would say, but not Jacob. Jacob takes this humble place. And he's a different man here. He's a changed man. Now let me read beginning at verse 11 of chapter 47. Of Genesis. And Joseph placed his father and his brethren and gave them a possession in the land of Egypt, in the best of the land, in the land of Ramesses, as Pharaoh had commanded. And that's the land of Goshen. And Joseph nourished his father and his brethren, all his father's household, with bread according to their families. There was no bread in all the land, for the famine was very sore, so that the land of Egypt and all the land of Canaan fainted by reason of the famine. Now, the reason these two lands are mentioned, They are the geographical locations that are involved in our story. But both places now are suffering. And had Jacob remained with his family in Canaan, he would have perished. But now in the land of Egypt, grain has been stored, but they're not producing it anymore. Evidently, the famine had spread all over Africa because the Nile River, the Blue Nile, was not feeding water in for the overflow of the River Nile in Egypt. Verse 14, and Joseph gathered up all the money that was found in the land of Egypt and in the land of Canaan for the corn which they bought, and Joseph brought the money unto Pharaoh's house. Now, this is something Joseph has been criticized for, that he took advantage of the people's poverty and he bought up the land. In other words, he closed in on the mortgage and brought the land. Well, I think that's an unfair criticism of him. To begin with, he's the agent of Pharaoh. He did none of this for himself. It didn't help him a bit. He's making no effort to enrich himself. And he was not crooked in any sense of the word. He did not gain personally because of the famine. And I think the illustration would be that you'll recall when it was discovered that the atom bomb is to be made from uranium. Uranium all of a sudden becomes one of the elements, one of the metals that's intensely valuable. And some men found that they had uranium in their property, especially over here in Arizona. Well, they were paid a handsome sum for it. Well, were they taking advantage of their government? I don't think so. The law of supply and demand took care of the price and the scarcity of the article and the demand for it. And the same thing, I think, was true here in the land of Egypt. He bought the land. I'm sure that he got it at a good price. He bought it for Pharaoh, but it's the question of law of supply and demand, and he's actually enabling the people to live by furnishing them food. I think that Joseph stayed within the confines of the law of supply and demand. Now, will you notice, verse 15, when money failed in the land of Egypt and in the land of Canaan, all the Egyptians came unto Joseph and said, give us bread, for why should we die in thy presence, for the money faileth? And Joseph said, give your cattle, and I'll give you for your cattle if money fail. And they brought their cattle. And then the cattle failed. That is, they got rid of them in the sense they sold all they had. They came the second year and said unto him, we'll not hide it from my lord how that our money is spent and the herds of cattle are gone and they want to put themselves in slavery. He takes the land for Pharaoh. And Joseph, verse 20, bought all the land of Egypt for Pharaoh, for the Egyptians sold every man his field because the famine prevailed over them. So the land became Pharaoh's. Evidently, the famine really was a very terrible thing. It had spread over the land. Now, verse 21, and as for the people, he removed them to cities from one end of the borders of Egypt, even to the other end of them. A great migration into the urban areas, you see. Why? Well, they'd be near the center of supply. That is where the grain was stored. And you remember that Joseph picked these centers throughout Egypt at the very beginning, and the grain was stored there. He brings the people where they'll be close to the supply, because it has become very serious. We are told, verse 22, only the land of the priests bought he not, for the priests had a portion assigned them of Pharaoh, and did eat that portion which Pharaoh gave them, wherefore they sold not their land. Then Joseph said unto the people, behold, I have bought you this day in your land for Pharaoh. Lo, here is seed for you, and ye shall sow the land. It shall come to pass in the increase that ye shall give the fifth part unto Pharaoh, and four parts shall be your own, for seed of the field, and for your food, and for them of your households, and for food for your little ones. Now the famine is over. That is, Joseph knows it will be over in the next year. So he tells the people to sow their grain. And they said, thou hast saved our lives. Let us find grace in thy sight, O my lord, and we will be Pharaoh's servants. Verse 26, Joseph made it a law over the land of Egypt unto this day that Pharaoh should have the fifth part except the land of the priests only, which became not Pharaoh's. Verse 27, And Israel dwelt in the land of Egypt, in the country of Goshen. And they had possessions therein, and grew and multiplied exceedingly. And Jacob lived in the land of Egypt 17 years. So the whole age of Jacob was 147 years. See, he was in Egypt now, we're told definitely, 17 years. And the time drew nigh that Israel must die. And he called his son Joseph and said unto him, If now I have found grace in thy sight, put, I pray thee, thy hand under my thigh, deal kindly and truly with me. Bury me not, I pray thee, in Egypt, but I will lie with my fathers, and thou shalt carry me out of Egypt, and bury me in their burying place. And he said, I will do as thou hast said. And he said, Swear unto me, and he sware unto him. And Israel bowed himself upon the bed's head. Now, Jacob knew at this time, and I think there are several factors that entered into him asking that he be buried back in the land. First of all, as he looks around him and sees what's happening, he becomes alarmed that he will die in the land of Egypt. I think that's clear to him now. And the success of Joseph in acquiring all the land for Pharaoh, it makes him believe that his family might become comfortable in Egypt and they'll never want to return to Canaan. And that could happen. It did happen, of course. And in the second place, his own age made him know that he'd die shortly. This is an evidence, I think, of the faith on the part of Jacob in the covenant God had made with his fathers. And I'd have you note this in closing, because this will come up several times now as we go through the Bible. The hope of the Old Testament is an earthly hope. Abraham believed he'd be raised from the dead in that land. He wanted to be buried in that land. That was true of Isaac. And now Jacob has the same faith. You see, the hope of the Old Testament is not to be caught up to meet the Lord in the air and enter the city of the New Jerusalem, which is the eternal and permanent abode of the church. That's not the hope of the Old Testament. This earth is to be heaven. I tell you, when the kingdom is set up on this earth, why, that will be the great hope, and these people will be raised for that kingdom. The first part of it's 1,000 years of testing, but after that, it's the eternal kingdom, and it continues on. Now, this man, he says, I don't want to be buried in Egypt. If he had no faith or hope, what difference would it make where you're buried? And for the believer today, what difference does it make where you're buried? At the time of the rapture, wherever you are, why, you'll be raised, your body will, and you'll be joined to your spirit, if that is, if you've died, and the living are to be changed and caught up to meet the Lord in the air. Now, it wouldn't make any difference whether you're in Egypt or Canaan or Los Angeles or wherever you live today, in Timbuktu, for that matter. Why, the living in Christ and the dead in Christ in all of these places will be caught up. So it wouldn't make any difference. We don't go to a launching pad down in Florida and get on that launching pad and take off from there. Our hope is a heavenly hope. This is an earthly hope. And the fact that Jacob wants to be buried back in that land is an evidence of his faith in the resurrection and to be raised from the dead in that land. I say to you that this man's growing, but next time we're going to see another evidence of the faith of Jacob. And so until next time, may the Lord richly bless you, my beloved.
0: 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In Canada, Box 25325, London, Ontario, N6C, 6B1. And then join us next time as we hear the final words that Jacob shares with his son Joseph before he dies. I'm Steve Schwetz, and I'll be here saving a seat on the Bible bus just for you.

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1: Through the Bible was sponsored by Through the Bible Incorporated and was pre-recorded. I'm Donna Rush with SoCal's Morning Rush. Well, I have a couple of fun stories to share with you about Dr. J. Vernon McGee, and these come from a couple of our very dedicated and loyal listeners here at KKLA. Dina and Carla from Pasadena, I got to meet them at our recent breakfast with Donna at Plate 38 in Pasadena, beginning with a story from Carla.
2: Leo and I have been married 59 years, and Dr. J. Vernon McGee actually married us that many years ago. And my husband was the president of Through the Bible for 11 years, and we've been on the Bible bus for a very long time. Since the beginning, I suppose. Yes,
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2: that's about right.
3: 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Those tires have been changed a lot over the years, so there's good. Well, Carla, so nice to meet you. So nice to meet you, Dina. 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
1: 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I'm Donna Rush with SoCal's Morning Rush. 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
11: I don't see how people can say God will never restore Israel. I don't see how people can say they'll never have a place in His final plan. God says here, it'll be as if I never cast them off, for I'm the Lord their God, and I will hear them. They'll be restored to the place of blessing. They'll be given the power that I intended for them from the beginning.
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12: A survey not long ago on the religious life of Jews in Israel found that 67% identify as secular. So two-thirds of the Jewish population of Israel doesn't follow the God of Abraham, Isaac, and Jacob. Yet the Bible says that one day all Israel will be saved. Why the change? And why does God choose to save an entire nation? For that matter, how does knowing God's future plans help you right now? John MacArthur considers those questions today as he continues his current study, The Return and Reign of Jesus Christ. And here's John with today's lesson.
11: Now, when Israel is saved, what happens? What all is involved in their redemption? That is the theme of chapter 10. Just exactly what occurs? What are the constituent benefits of salvation? Feature number one, the first thing Israel will receive is a divine redeemer. The divine redeemer. Verse 4. Number 2, divine reign. Verse 1. So what is Israel going to get in the kingdom? A divine redeemer and divine reign. Thirdly, is going to come divine recompense. Divine recompense. Verse 2. For the idols have spoken vanity, and the diviners have seen a lie and have told false dreams. They comfort in vain, therefore they went their way like a flock. They were troubled because there was no shepherd. Now here is the picture painted of Israel's dilemma. They've been obeying idols in their past. By the way, this is a reference to Israel's life before the captivity. This is in the past. Because after the captivity, they had not entered idolatry. But they worshiped idols, and they followed diviners, the occult, fortune tellers, witchcraft, soothsayers, all of that. They were into that, just like our society today. They had their idols and their diviners, and their idols spoke in vain, and their diviners told lies and gave them false dreams and comforted them in vain. They went therefore out like a flock, and they were troubled because they were a flock without what? Without a shepherd. Ezekiel talks about this and how tragic it was in Israel's history to be without a shepherd. It says in Ezekiel 34 and verse 6, My sheep wandered through all the mountains and upon every high hill. Yea, my flock was scattered upon all the face of the earth, and none did search or seek them. Therefore, ye shepherds, hear the word of the Lord. As I live, saith the Lord God, surely because my flock became a prey and my flock became food to every beast of the field, because there was no shepherd, and he's indicting the priests and the prophets here, neither did my shepherds search for my flock, but the shepherds fed themselves and fed not my flock. Therefore, O ye shepherds, hear the word of the Lord.

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5: Says visit his flock, the house of Judah, and made them as his majestic horse in the battle. Now you say, wait a minute, what's going on? Now watch. Implied here is that what occurred in Israel's past, now watch this, what occurred in Israel's past, idolatry and the occult, for which God brought judgment on those shepherds, will occur again. And I think there is a latent prophecy here that the prophet sees in the future another idolatry in Israel, another involvement in the occult in Israel, because of the false leaders and the false teachers that will rise up in the future. And God will come again, and he will punish them in visiting his flock. He will literally turn his flock into a battle horse to act in judgment against these false teachers. You say, you mean that's actually going to happen in the future? I believe it is. You mean you believe that Israel is going to turn to worshiping idols and Satan and the occult? Yes. In fact, let me give you one illustration that'll remind you that you probably believe that too. With whom does Israel make a pact in the tribulation? Antichrist. What does Antichrist immediately do? He sets up in the midst of Jerusalem what? An image to himself. And requires all of the humanity to bow to that image. The people, no question, will be trapped in this. The image, it says, will even speak. And so there will be occultism and there will be demonism. Believe me, when the tribulation says that the doors of hell are open and the demons are all let loose, there will be demons in the world like never before. And the occult will reign supreme. And no question about it in my mind that Israel will get engulfed in this kind of idolatry. They will make a pact with the Antichrist according to Daniel 9:27. They will get engulfed in that system before they're pulled out of it. And that is really what Zechariah is saying. But then in the end, God will look with mercy on his people and he will take that very nation which has been victimized by these phony leaders and he will turn that flock of helpless sheep into a battle horse that will do war against those very shepherds and destroy them. And Jesus Christ himself will ride, as it were, on the back of the battle horse, which is itself Israel. So there's coming a day when God's people are going to experience a delusion, a deception that's incredible. And believe me, God is even going to allow it, because he's going to allow, as it were, all hell to break loose right up to its limits. And when it's blown its last gasket, he's going to destroy it all. We know this is all the allowance of God because Isaiah 66:4 says, I also, watch this, talking about the end times, I also will choose their delusions and I will bring their fears on them because when I called, none did answer. When I spoke, they didn't hear, but they did evil before my eyes and chose that in which I delighted not. I will choose their delusions, says God. I'll bring them on. And so God is going to allow the world to come into a delusion and Israel will be engulfed in it somehow. And God in his wonderful grace will come in the midst of that delusion with a true shepherd to offer to them. The true shepherd, as it were, will get on their backs as they are transformed into the battle horse and they'll go out to conquer the ungodly. Verse 3 tells us essentially the same thing that we find in Isaiah and Ezekiel and the book of Revelation. Christ is going to come in judgment using the nation Israel as his war horse. In Zechariah chapter 12, we'll see this in detail as we go from verses 1 to 9. We won't take the time to read it right now. But in verse 9, it says, it'll come to pass in that day I'll seek to destroy all the nations that come against Israel. So God is going to use Israel as part of the force to destroy the nations. Chapter 14 of Zechariah.

0: tells us the very same thing, how he's going to come and fight against the enemy. A great principle here. The Lord is going to come and bring divine recompense and judge all oppressors. The end of verse 4 of chapter 10, all oppressors will be thrown out. So the divine redeemer is part of Israel's redemption, the divine reign, wonderful blessing, both physical and spiritual, and divine recompense as God judges the ungodly and the false teachers. Fourth, divine restoration. Divine restoration, verse 5. This is very simple. We'll look at it just briefly. And here the Holy Spirit promises them marvelous power. Look at verse 5. And they shall be like mighty men who tread down their enemies in the mire of the streets in the battle. And they shall fight because the Lord is with them, and the riders on horses shall be confounded. And I will strengthen the house of Judah, and I will save the house of Joseph. Those are just names for Israel. And I will bring them again to place them in their land, for I have mercy on them, and they shall be as though I had not cast them off. For I am the Lord their God and will hear them. And they of Ephraim shall be like a mighty man. Now I want to just pull that one thought out of there. A tremendous restoration is going to come. They will be literally transformed into the power of God. You know, if you study Israel's history, the only time they ever won a battle was when the Lord was in it, right? The only time they ever won. Israel never did win unless the Lord was with them. And that'll be the case at the end. They'll literally trample their enemies in the mire of the streets because, verse 5, the Lord is with them. And verse 6, he is the one who will strengthen them. And the riders on the horses, that is the enemy, will be confounded. And the Hebrew word means they will be confused or they will be ashamed. It can mean either thing. And it probably means both. In their confusion, they will be ashamed of their inability to withstand and to be defeated. The world is going to go into a state of shock in the day when the King of Kings comes with his mighty people from Israel to win the great and final battle before the kingdom. By the way, Jeremiah 32:37 prophesies this very same thing. So this also appears in the former prophets. There's one interesting note. In verse 6, the house of Judah refers to the southern kingdom and the house of Joseph to the northern. And the beautiful thought is here that God is going to restore the whole nation, north and south, one nation with one destiny. That's God's plan. And he'll bring them, I like this, to place them. After it's all over, he'll place them. Boy, what a great message it is to the wandering Jew, isn't it? Who's been wandering for so many years all over the world. And I love this. They shall be as though I had never cast them off. It'll be just like it was meant to be. I don't see how people can say God will never restore Israel. I don't see how people can say they'll never have a place in his final plan. God says here, it'll be as if I never cast them off, for I'm the Lord their God, and I will hear them. And they of Ephraim, another name for Israel, shall be like a mighty man. They'll be restored to the place of blessing. They'll be given the power that I intended for them from the beginning. I will place them. God is merciful. So why is God going to do this? I'll tell you why. He says in verse 6, because I am the Lord their God. That's why. In other words, I am Jehovah, and Jehovah is my covenant-keeping name. And I made a promise, and if I make a promise, what? I keep it. I'm going to do it because I promise to do it, and I make a covenant only to keep it. No longer will I be related to them Lo Ruhamah or Lo Ami, the periods of Israel's history when they were separated. But from now on, it will be you are my people and I am your God. And no longer will Ichabod be written. This great restoration brings what I've chosen to call divine rejoicing, the end of verse 7. This is what it says. And their heart shall rejoice as through wine. That's kind of good, isn't it? They're going to get happy like they've had just a little too much. Yea, their children shall see it and be glad. Their heart shall rejoice in the Lord. What a wonderful truth. Their heart shall rejoice in the Lord. Naturally, when God does all these things, when the Redeemer comes and everything begins to rain blessing and justice is meted against the enemy and restoration is brought to the nation, the natural response is joy. The joy here is intense. It's as if they had just had a little too much to drink. And the children are going to see it and they're going to chime in and everybody's going to be happy and rejoicing in the Lord. You know, Isaiah predicted joy in the kingdom. You know, when you think about it for Israel, this would be pretty great. They've been through a lot of sorrow. Listen to what Isaiah said would happen in the kingdom. Rejoice with Jerusalem. Be glad with her, Isaiah 66:10. All ye that love her, rejoice for joy with her, all ye that mourn, that ye may nurse and be satisfied with the breasts of her consolation, that you may drink deeply and be delighted with the abundance of her glory. For thus saith the Lord, behold, I will extend peace to her like a river, and the glory of the nations like a flowing stream. Then shall you be nursed. You shall be born upon her sides and be dandled on her knees. In other words, Jerusalem is going to be the mother, and she will be the rich, and she will be the full, and everybody else will just kind of bounce on her knee. And the joy that she has will be transferred to us. As one whom his mother comforts, so will I comfort you, and you shall be comforted in Jerusalem. And when you see this, your heart will rejoice, and your bones will flourish like an herb, and the hand of the Lord shall be known toward his servants. That's what's promised. Great, great joy. The whole world bouncing, as it were, on the knee of Jerusalem. So, what does God promise Israel in the redemption? Divine Redeemer, divine reign, divine recompense, divine restoration, divine rejoicing, and how about another one? Divine regathering. They're all going to be together again. Now watch closely. I'm going to go through this quick. This is so good. Verse 8, your version may say, I will hiss for them. The Hebrew says, I'll whistle for them. God is going to step on the edge of his kingdom someday in heaven, and he's going to go, shh. Or however you do that. And they're all going to come. It's a great thought. And I'm going to gather them because I've redeemed them, he says. I'll whistle for them. Check out Isaiah 5:26 and you'll find another reference to that whistling of God. Why? Because I redeemed them. It's my plan, folks. It's all my plan. I did it. I'm going to bring them back. I'm going to gather them. And then he says, and they're going to increase as they have increased. What do you mean by that? Well, they've been growing ever since they went into Egypt. You remember in Exodus chapter 1, when they went into Egypt, they increased like mad. They really increased phenomenally. And he says, as they have increased in the past, and at this time there were many Jews. As they have increased in the past, they will increase perhaps commonly to what happened in Egypt, the phenomenal increase there. They're going to flourish in the kingdom. They're going to go like mad. They're going to populate. You see, now watch this. When Jesus comes at the end of the tribulation, those Jews that are redeemed will not die. They'll go into the kingdom in physical bodies. And they will occupy the earthly kingdom in their physical form. And they will have children. And they will live a long time. In fact, if someone dies at 100 years, they die a baby. So as long as they're living after the age when you can begin to reproduce, they will be having children. And the earth will literally proliferate with children. In fact, in Zechariah 2:4, it says, Jerusalem will be inhabited like a town without a wall because of the multitude of men in it. Now, before that happens, verse 9 says, God has another plan. First, we'll sow them among the peoples. He's done that, hasn't he? From 70 AD, they were scattered and dispersed all over the world. He says, I'll sow them among the peoples, and they'll remember me in far countries. And they'll return again, not alone, but with their children. And I'll bring them again out of the land of Egypt and gather them from Assyria. And those are just symbols of all the countries where they're scattered. And I'll bring them into the land of Gilead and Lebanon, and place shall not be found for them. There's going to be so many, they're going to be crowded all over the place. That's not just Zechariah's thoughts. Isaiah writes about that too, I think it is. Isaiah 54:1, "Sing, O barren, thou who didst not bear, break forth into singing and cry aloud, thou who didst not travail with child, for more are the children of the desolate than the children of the married wife, says the Lord. Enlarge the place of your tent." Now he's talking about the kingdom. He says, when you get in the kingdom, you better get a bigger tent, even if you've never had a baby. You better widen the curtains and lengthen the cords and strengthen the stakes. There'll be some population coming to that tent, some child bearing. In Isaiah 49:20, "The children whom thou shalt have after thou hast lost the other shall say again in thine ear, the place is too narrow for me. Give me a place that I may dwell. Then thou shalt say in thine heart, who hath begotten me these, seeing I have lost my children and am desolate, a captive and moving to and fro? And who hath brought up these? Behold, I was left alone. These, where had they been?" In other words, all of a sudden the barren will flourish and they'll say, "How did this happen? I never could do this before." And thus says the Lord God, "Behold, I will lift up mine hand to the nations and set up my standard to the peoples, and they shall bring thy sons in their arms, and thy daughters shall be carried upon their shoulders. And kings shall be thy nursing fathers, and their queens thy nursing mothers." And he moves into a second area and says that not only will you be having children, but the whole world is going to be moving in and you're going to have to make room for them. Now, in order to gather all these people when God whistles, and in order to make sure they all come a-running, God's going to have to remove some obstacles. And so in verse 11, he tells about that. And he says, "He shall pass through the sea of affliction and smite the waves in the sea, and all the deeps of the river shall dry up. The pride of Assyria shall be brought down, and the scepter of Egypt shall depart." In other words, if he has to, the sea of affliction reminds us of the Red Sea when it was divided. The deeps of the river refer, no doubt, to the Nile, which is commonly designated by commentators in this context. And it would remind us of when the Jordan was divided. As God moves to bring him, if he has to, he'll dry up a sea. If he has to, he'll dry up a river. He'll smash the pride of a belligerent nation like he did of Assyria. He'll remove any kind of dominance that Egypt might want to hold or any other nation. And again, Assyria and Egypt were traditional enemies of Israel that speak of any nation that would try to withhold God from fulfilling his will. And so he comes in 11 to say, "I'll wipe out any obstacle to get my people back." That's what he'll do. So what does God promise? All these wonderful things. And then finally and lastly, a divine renovation. "I will strengthen them in the Lord, and they shall walk up and down in his name, saith the Lord." That verse simply says there will be a total and complete spiritual revival. Maybe you'd rather call it divine revival. "They shall walk up and down in his name, says the Lord." Oh, beloved, that's what's going to happen for Israel. That's the future. That's where history's going. It's great to know it, isn't it? And how infinitely greater it is to be a part of it. And we who know Christ will be there to experience it all.
1: 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Thanks for starting your week with us, and be back tomorrow as we continue John MacArthur's compelling look at Zechariah's prophecy, titled The Return and Reign of Jesus Christ. It's another 30 minutes of unleashing God's truth one verse at a time on Grace to You.
2: Grace to You with John MacArthur was sponsored by Grace to You and was pre-recorded. Good morning to you. I'm Donna Rush with SoCal's Morning Rush. I hope you had a wonderful weekend spending part of that worshiping with your church family. And as we start this new work week and we're heading into, you know, celebrating our nation turning 250 years young, I thought I would start us out with a prayer. Over our nation, this prayer comes from Diana from La Puente. Thank you, Diana, for sending this. And let us pray this together. Oh, dear Lord, our Father, today we want to just meditate on your word. We want to pray for our wonderful nation, that you protect it and bring your Holy Spirit to touch all that are blind. Open their eyes to begin understanding your kingdom, Lord, and pray for this nation. Daily, watch over us. Our nation is in need of prayer to you day and night. Our prayer is to have a tremendous revival here in this nation. Please, Father, if it's your will, hear our prayer and answer our prayer in the name of Jesus Christ. Amen. Thank you for that prayer, Diana, and all of us praying it together, because you know, in 2 Chronicles 7:14, God's word says, if my people who are called by my name will humble themselves and pray and seek my face, then I will hear from heaven and I will forgive their sin and I will heal their land. So text your prayer into us and we can all pray these prayers together this week as we get ready to celebrate this great nation. 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And we just pray these prayers together over our nation, dear KKLA family. 866-347-4959. Coming up next, it's Inside for Living with Chuck Swindoll.
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2: 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I'm Donna Rush with SoCal's Morning Rush. 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
7: There's a difference between believing in Jesus Christ and truly following Him. 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Truths not learned in a classroom, but in the crucible of real life. Let's get started as Chuck opens his Bible to John chapter 18 to present a message titled, The Cup That He Drank.
8: Turn to John chapter 18. Will you do that? John 18. Now, this is a threatening situation here. The setting, verses 1 to 3, they've had the last meal together, Jesus and his followers. The upper room teaching is over. It's not included here. In fact, it just says in verse 1 of when Jesus had finished these words, no doubt referring to his teaching in that Last Supper as well as his prayer as he's on his way to the Garden of Gethsemane just before he's taken under arrest. His prayer to the Father is completed. He and his 11 remain together, and they're making their way to the Garden of Gethsemane. Verse 4. Knowing all the things that were coming upon him. By the way, in the distance he can hear the clatter of the swords and the chains and the sight of the torches flickering in the darkness. Verse 3 concludes, they came with lanterns and torches and weapons. Why? They expected a fight. Look at this surprising surrender. Whom do you seek? Look at this. They say, Jesus the Nazarene. He said, I am he. That's me. Judas was also standing with them, and when he said to them, verse 6, I am he, they drew back and fell to the ground. He said to them, I am he. And so they're picking themselves up off the ground. And so he says to them, helping them back up. Let me help you out there. Who do you seek? Jesus of Nazareth. I am he. I'm the one. And since I'm the one, let these others go their way. Release them. Now, Simon Peter. Don't you love these little vignettes when Simon shows up? Give me that sword. Give me that. And what he does, he takes one of these little two-edged swords, one that appears on the front of the Bible here, this Machaira, and lifts it over his head, and comes down on a helmet, and he severs an ear. You know. Peter, don't do that kind of thing. You know why he did it? Because he's not a disciple. You fight your own battles in the flesh. You do things that are stupid, dumb things, rash things, sometimes improper things. Because you're not being led deeply by the Lord. You're being led by your own will. I mean, you love my illustrations about this, but when we drive, it kicks in just automatically. You've been in traffic and you want trying to get there, and then some dude pulls in. How few of us go, please. Not a problem. Come on. Yeah. Someone else? Yeah, come on. Because if you do that, the guy behind you, get in the lane. Why? Because we want to stay in the lane. I often think we'll almost give up our lives for one space in the traffic lane. It's unbelievable. Why? Because we're selfish. Suddenly you've gotten into a real world stuff. Multiply that by 100 different examples and you know what I'm talking about. In life, before we cluck our tongues at Peter for cutting off his dude's ear, we got to realize we've cut off a lot of ears in the flesh. We're good at that. And invariably, if our heart is right, a little later we regret it. Deeply regret it. Jesus seems like he spends all 3.5 years mentoring Peter. So he says to Peter, put the sword into the sheath. Now, I have the feeling, forgive this if I'm out of bounds here, I don't think he just said, Peter, please put up the sword. I think he got a little exercised, shall we say. Put the sword away. I learned when I was growing up that when my mother gritted her teeth and called my middle name, not a good time to be alive. And if Peter had a middle name, that's where it came in, right there. In fact, he uses it for the great sentence, the question. The cup the Father has given me. Look at that. Not the one I came up with. The cup which the Father has given me, shall I not drink it? The cup. The cup. Those are the words of a surrendered will. Had a man say to me following the first service today, for the first time in as long as I can remember, I'm putting the sword in the sheath. And he cried. He described his life very briefly, just succinctly, as he described a self-willed life. He says, I'm tired of cutting off ears. Look at Jesus' words. Put the sword in the sheath, the cup in the sheath, the cup which the Father has given me, shall I not drink it? The cup. The Father's will. It means one thing to one person, something altogether different to someone else. For me, it meant where I wound up doing what I'm doing. For you, it means something altogether different. You know what? All the way through our ministry life, Cynthia and I have had people telling us as we were getting ready to make a move to go somewhere else that we shouldn't be doing it. People are just loaded with misinformation and they can be so logical. I remember when we were leaving Irving to move to California. California! I mean, are you ready for that? There are no good families in California. There are no deep roots in California. In fact, the last words we heard, a lady put her elbows on the window beside my wife as we're getting ready to back out of our driveway, and she said, you know, the Lord gets blamed for a lot of stuff he has nothing to do with. How's that for a farewell? Have a great ministry. And we got there, and we didn't plan it. I went kicking and screaming. That's exactly where we ought to have been for as long as we should have been there. In fact, we were there so long, I was a part of the woodwork. This is great. This is wonderful. This is easy. And once the Lord heard the word easy, the cup. He's good with cups at just the right moment. So I get a call from Dallas Seminary thinking, there's no way. Are you kidding? I've been out here so long. Man, they're going to name a street after me one of these days. Easy. I don't want it to be easy. I want you to be where I want you to be. I mean, back to Dallas? They know me there. But I want to go back to Dallas. You checked the weather lately, Lord? So I had people there say, why on earth are you going to really tell us? What's the real reason? tell him. Yeah, people do that too. Tell him. Like there's somebody with a gun over here. Dude, tell me he's getting ready to shoot you. Why are you going to be? It's part of doing the Father's will. So I get here and it begins to come clear. Come clear. Easy? Never once. I don't think there's been an easy day. Right? Absolutely. People see this and they see the growth and they think, boy, Chuck, you must be so proud. Are you kidding? I am shocked. I am surprised. I don't worry about empty seats. I'm amazed there are filled seats. Why? Because this isn't about me. You just happen to be witnessing a cup being drunk. You're seeing a disciple live his life. Forgive the personal reference. It's not meant out of pride. I guarantee it's not. If you could know the whole story, you'd know what I'm trying to say. I am in the place of his appointment to do what he wishes, and I've learned the hard way that if I fight it, I lose. And I should. But this isn't, again, about me. It's about you. You who are fighting it, this message is about drinking the cup the Father has given you. Let me give you four statements that will be true throughout the rest of your life. I've learned them by being crushed. I learned them in the process of still being crushed. I pass them on to you out of my own world of hurt, if you will, my own experiences. Get your pen ready. All of you who want to keep your sword in the sheath, take them in very carefully. Write them down. Put them where you'll read them later. You'll need them. Number one, for every disciple, there is a purpose to be fulfilled. For every disciple, there is a purpose to be fulfilled. When you move from the outer circle to the inner circle, at that time, there are a few special purposes God has planned for you. For Peter, it was the early formation of the church. God wasn't through with him. Peter would come to the place where he would finally be broken, having denied his Lord in a public place. And that purpose is a God-given mission. It's a divine plan. It's a mandate. It's a heaven-sent assignment. That's why he invites you to be a disciple. Until then, you fight the purpose. When you've broken through and you decide, I disclaim all lesser loyalties. I'm not going to do what my neighbors think I ought to do. I'm not going to do what my church members are confident I ought to do. I'm not going to do necessarily what my wife is thinking is the best thing to do. I'm counseling, I'm listening to her, but I got to do what I believe the Father would have me do. That's a lonely place to be. Why? There's a purpose there. There's a purpose. And when you've got a mate in life that sees that, she or he doesn't resist it. There's a God-given mission. There's a divine plan. There's a mandate. There's a heaven-sent assignment. Horatio Bonar put it this way. I dare not choose my lot. I would not if I might. Choose thou for me, my God. So shall I walk aright. Take thou my cup, and it with joy or sorrow fill, as best to thee may seem. Choose thou my good or ill. Not mine the choice in things both great or small. Be thou my guide, my strength, my wisdom, and my all. Be that, Lord. Let your purpose be fulfilled. That's a man who's taken his cup. I want your will, Lord. I want the mate I choose for my life to be your choice for me. I don't want to be driven by just physical beauty or the person's money or lust or a good pedigree. I want your choice, Lord. Until then, I'll stay single. I want your individual for my life. I want your way. There's a purpose to be fulfilled. Here's the second. With every purpose, there is a cup to be drunk. With every purpose, there is a cup to be drunk. Maybe a challenging obstacle. maybe a personal thorn in the flesh. Paul had that. It may be an individual who dogs your steps. But there is a cup to be drunk. There is a point where you, against even the logic of your decision, will make that decision, knowing it's the Father's plan. Why on earth would you go there? It could be a personal thorn you have to endure. It could be misunderstanding from others. It will require an attitude of acceptance. And with every purpose, there's a cup to be drunk, and that cup will taste bitter to you. It'll taste bitter. At the time, it'll be bitter. I'm not saying when you step into His will, from then on it's a downhill slide. I'm saying when you step into His will, that's when the meaning of the cross takes new dimensions. At seminary, we lose a baby. We lose a baby of all things. We have a miscarriage. We wanted that baby. The loss of the baby was a journey that I've never shared with anyone. It's too personal. 5 months along, that little cord wrapped around her neck, stillborn. There's a cup to be drunk. I could have said, why on the earth am I here? Is this the thanks I get for obeying? No, it's not like that. It doesn't work like that. It's not your will, it's His will. How perfect is the Father's plan? How perfect is the cross? But it's the cup. It's perfect because you didn't have to be nailed there. With every purpose, there's a cup to be drunk. Third, in every cup, there is pain to accept and endure. In every cup, there is pain to accept and endure. Some discomfort. Some daily cross that interferes and hurts, an affliction, the death of a dream, physical ailment and limitations. It's all part of it. It's doubtful God can use any of us greatly till He's hurt us deeply. I love V. Raymond Edmonds' little book where he mentions delay, the pain of delayed accomplishments, part of the cup. Part of the pain. We like instant gratification, like instant results. Disciples, there's nothing instant. In every cup, there's pain to accept and endure. Number four, through every pain, there is victory to claim. Through every pain, there is victory to claim. Did you get them? Because you're going to need them. For every disciple, there's a purpose to be fulfilled. With every purpose, there's a cup to be drunk. In every cup, there is pain to be endured. Through every pain, there is victory to claim. I close with the writings and life of George Matheson. Please listen. Matheson wrote the hymn, "O Love That Will Not Let Me Go." Almost blind by the time he finished school, completely blind by the time he entered ministry, and for 40 years he ministered totally blind. George Matheson. He attracted overflowing crowds who came to hear him preach and especially to hear him pray for 40 years. Other fellow ministers were afraid to hear his sermons because, as they put it, they are so great we are tempted to plagiarism. George Matheson, blind, not only a preacher and a man of prayer, but a writer of song. In his wonderful work, Thoughts for Life's Journey, "My soul, reject not the place of thy prostration. It has ever been the robing room of royalty." That beautiful wording, robing room of royalty. Ask the great ones of the past what has been the spot of their prosperity. They will say, "It was the cold ground on which I once was lying." Ask Abraham, he will point you to the sacrifice on Moriah. Ask Joseph, he will direct you to his dungeon in Egypt. Ask Moses, he will date his fortune from his danger in the Nile. Ask Ruth, She will bid you build her monument in the field of her toil. Ask David. He will tell you that his songs came in the night. Ask Job. He will remind you that God answered him out of the whirlwind of loss. Ask Paul. He will attribute his inspiration to the light that struck him blind. Ask one more, the Son of Man. He will answer, from the cold ground on which I was lying, Gethsemane ground, I received my scepter there. This is called the fellowship of his sufferings. And there's everything within us to resist it, except the cup. That's the model. That's why the cross continues to be that symbol for us. Bow with me, will you please? I know that today I've been speaking to a few impossible people. I know because I once was. Lord, I pray that you'll use much of this in a deep and abiding and significant way in all our lives. Forgive us, our Father, for resisting the cup, for running from the cross, for pursuing what we wanted and missing altogether what it was you wanted. And then having stopped us in our tracks, I pray that you will give us sensitive spirits to hear what you're saying and an open willingness to do where you're leading, to go there, to do it, and to rejoice in the victory of it. Now, Lord, dismiss us in this solemn moment with the realization that you are the one in charge. And if we've learned nothing else, enable us to learn that from this message. In the name of our submissive, matchless Master, I pray. Everyone sit. Amen.
7: What Chuck Swindoll has shared today cuts right to the heart of what it means to walk with Jesus Christ. 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So here's a question worth sitting with today. Are you still fighting the cup the Father has placed in your hand? 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Well, tomorrow, June 30th, is the day that Insight for Living closes the accounting books on another ministry year. And on July 1st, we'll step into our 48th year of ministry. Chuck?
8: The first Monday in July 1979, that's when Insight for Living aired its very first radio program. I had no idea what was beginning that day. None. If someone had pulled back the curtain and shown me what God was about to do, I'm not sure my heart could have held the thrill. We were naive. We were stepping out in faith with a national program, and frankly, we had no business being that bold. But we were. And we did, and men and women responded in droves. Not because we were clever, not because we had some sophisticated strategy or a slick marketing plan. They responded because we heralded the only thing that has ever actually changed a human heart, the cross we proclaim. Nearly five decades later, nothing has changed. Not one thing that matters. Yes, the reach has grown. The platforms have multiplied. We go places now that would have seemed like science fiction in 1979. Into phones, into earbuds, into languages and nations we could never have imagined on that first Monday morning. But the message, identical. It's the cross, always the cross. Look around at the world around you, bodies failing, relationships fractured,
9: public discourse that sounds more like a brawl than a conversation. Pain in every direction. And right in the middle of all of it, we get to be dispensers of truth. God's truth. The kind that doesn't shift with the headlines or bend with the culture. That's an extraordinary privilege. 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
7: 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I'm Bill Meyer. Join us again tomorrow when Chuck Swindoll continues his series called How Great Is Our God, right here on Insight for Living.
2: 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I'm Donna Rush with SoCal's Morning Rush. Oh, thank you, God, for your forgiveness of our sins by giving us undeserved grace through our faith in your son, Jesus, the one who paid it all for our sins. Thank you, Jesus, for willingly doing that for each of us. Amen. Man, how great is our God? Hey, how about we all sit at a breakfast table?
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12: My mom looks in the mirror and tells herself out loud every day how ugly and fat she is. And she's in tears and she's like, I think my mom's beautiful and I look just like her.
13: 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I'm John Fuller, and welcome to the show.
14: Here's a neon sign. Us parents, we want, I know grammatically that's incorrect, but we want the same thing. We want certainly a great marriage, as good as it can be, and we want to raise our kids to be as healthy as they can be, spiritually, mentally, emotionally, physically. And that is universal. I sat in Kenya with a PhD in child development, Dr. Lillian Wahome, and I said, Lillian, what we have to share around the world at Focus on the Family, will it be relevant? Here in Africa, will it be relevant? And she smiled and looked at me and said, it's just like an American to think you invented the family, which is a great line. And she went on to say, that is the universal language. Everybody around the world wants those things. And it is so true. But guess what? You have to be mindful about it. You got to know, as a parent, how do we shape this child's heart and spirit and, you know, desires? It's a good job to have, but it's demanding, and you need to be intentional about it. Sometimes we wonder, am I doing enough? Am I doing the right things? And guess what? We are going to make mistakes. Mm-hmm. How many of us as parents want the do-over? I know that was me. But today we want to talk with our guest, Dana Gresh, about how to do it wisely between moms and daughters.
13: Mm-hmm. Yeah, Dana's got some great insights, and she's the founder of True Girl. She's a popular speaker and podcast host and a best-selling author of a number of books. And we're talking today about one of those called Eight Great Dates for Moms and Daughters, how to talk about cool fashion, true beauty, and dignity.
14: Dana, welcome back. It's great to have you at Focus on the Family.
12: Well, thanks for having me again.
14: Yeah. Now, this, you're talking, of course, to literally millions, but here's John and I sitting here talking to you about the bond between moms and daughters. So, but let me ask you that. There is something special. You know, I feel some ways for Jean, my wife. We have two sons. We didn't have a daughter, and I think she really missed that. She didn't have that experience. She loves our boys, and she loves being a mom of boys. But, you know, for the moms that didn't have a girl, that's going to be, and for dads too, you know, it's just a hole that we're not going to experience that. Speak to that special bond between a mom and a daughter, and what's going on there?
12: It's, I don't know what's going on there. I remember when my first, I have one by birth and one by adoption. And when that first one came by birth, I remember distinctly thinking, I just gave birth to my best friend.
14: Oh, wow.
12: I didn't think that when my son was born.
14: Huh.
12: And fast forward, now my girls and my daughter in love, who I call the wife of my son, there's three of them, and we get together once a month for discipleship. I just ask, how can I pray for you? And their hearts just gush with everything.
14: Oh, that's sweet.
12: And I pray over them and just keep tabs. But, you know, I was having a really bad day on my last birthday, just a no good, very bad day.
14: Hmm.
12: And one of my girls picked me up, took me to coffee, and just loved on me.
14: Oh, that's beautiful.
12: And gave me a note that said, it was that one I gave birth to, you are my best friend in the whole world. I don't know. But also, if you saw snapshots of it, you would be like, they don't like each other. So it's a complicated relationship.
14: Yeah.
12: And it's good to have someone mentoring you and guiding you how to do it well.
14: Yeah. You know, in that regard, some of the principles that you mentioned in Eight Great Dates for Moms and Daughters is full attention.
12: Yeah.
14: Now, John and I remember you're talking to two guys here. Really? That would freak me out. Full attention? But it's important for your daughter to feel as a mom that she's got your attention.
12: Yeah.
14: How did you learn that? Or were there some things that you had to change to give your full attention?
12: Well, I learned it ministering to these moms and daughters. Mm. And I didn't learn it from my own mothering, even though I needed to. What happened was I started interviewing girls. I'm kind of a research geek. I mm-hmm. like sociology. I like learning from psychology. I think psychology is very helpful in helping us diagnose things, not always the end remedy, because that's Jesus. But so I do a lot of focus groups and surveys. And as I was informally researching teenagers or doing focus groups with teens, I was like, what do you need from your mom? They're like, well, her attention. Like, she sits down and looks her friends in the eyes when she's talking to them. But when she's talking to me, she's taking out the trash. She's emptying the dishwasher. And it was like my heart was arrested because this was a girl who thought I was the perfect mom because I was like asking her questions about her and her mom's relationship. And I'm looking at my relationship with my daughter, guilty as can be, of the same thing. And I realized I need to just push reset. I tell moms all the time, push the reset button.
14: Yeah.
12: Don't give into the guilt. Mom guilt is such a tool of the enemy. But push the reset button. Do you need to like really sit down and totally look her in the eye? That's what one teenage girl called it. Really, like totally sit down and look me in the eye. And if you do, make a date to do that.
14: Yeah.
12: Even if it might be once a week, it might

0: I've got a lot to do. I've got a list in my head. Mm-hmm. I've got to get some things done, and I'll be listening to you. So, you know, for that mom, what is it communicating to the daughter to be able to stop?
1: It's communicating love. It's saying you matter. Mm-hmm. And there's probably no more important thing to tell our children, boys or girls.
0: Yeah.
1: We are the first encounter with the love of God that they will ever have.
0: Yeah.
1: You know, in a healthy family, we are the first encounter with the love of God. And you know what? That really matters when they sin more than when they're behaving like angels.
0: Yeah.
1: Again, survey. I love surveys. When I wrote Lies Girls Believe, I surveyed 1,500 7 to 12-year-old girls.
0: Wow.
1: One of the questions I asked, these are church-going girls, do you know God loves you? And of course they did. 98-99% of them were so sure.
0: That's higher than I thought it would
1: I am
0: be.
1: Loved by God.
0: Yeah.
1: In follow-up conversations, we asked them about sin. And then we revisited that question. And they felt a lot less loved by God when we talked about their sin. And don't we all?
0: Absolutely.
1: Don't we all struggle with that our whole life? Mm-hmm. We think that God is distant. I've described that feeling of separation, which is very theological and biblical and real. Sin separates us from God, like bad Wi-Fi. It's not that the signal's not out there. I just can't reach the love of God. I can't feel the love of God. I can't hear the voice of God. So I think it's really important that we're attentive to our kids and loving them when they sin. The Word of God says that God loved us in that while we were yet sinners, Christ died for us. He didn't have to put it that way in the Word, but He did because He knew we were going to lose that connection.
0: Yeah, it's a good analogy. You know, the other thing, again, this applies to all of us as parents, but specifically between mom and daughter, that ability to guide without sounding like the old Charlie Brown thing. Yeah. Wah, wah, wah,
1: yeah,
0: wah,
1: yeah.
0: wah. And that's all they hear when
1: kill,
0: you're giving.
1: Kill joy, too.
0: Yeah. So how do you do that in a way that your daughter can actually be engaged and listen and respond and be who she is and how God created her and listening to the guidance that you as mom want to provide? That's an art.
1: Yeah. So there's certainly those moments where you're trying to get out the door to church, and I don't know why church is so hard to get out the door.
0: It's kind of an irony, isn't it?
1: It goes crazy that you have to be directive. But whenever there's the space and the time, rather than being directive, you should be inquisitive.
2: And Dana, girls can especially be prone to all these lies in the culture. And so I can see myself as the dad, and I would guess moms feel the same thing, of responding back kind of blindly and kind of textbooky. I don't feel like I look good, or I don't measure up. I'm not part of the, you know, the right crowd at school. Oh, honey, you're fine. You're whatever. Mm. So how can a mom avoid those kind of pat answers and hear what's going on and address what's really under the surface?
1: Yeah. Again, questions, not to beat a dead horse, but why are you feeling that way? Why do you feel ugly? Why do you feel like you don't measure up? And start to get to the bottom of the pit of the lies. A lot of times, I've always said this, emotions are good. They're good tools of God. He created them, right? And after He finished creating everything, He looked at the world and He said, "It is good." And then after He created us, He said, "It is very good." Mm-hmm. So everything about us is good, including all of our emotions. That includes grief, sadness, the emotions we don't like that much, stress. But our emotions are also, they're meant to be messengers. They come and they tell us something, and then you respond to it. For example, a girl is saying, "I just feel really insecure when I show up at school, or unattractive." Maybe it's because she's rushing through a day, not brushing her teeth before she heads out the door, not brushing her hair. And like, there's actually something practical you can do so that she walks out the door feeling a little more prepared for the day, right? Mm-hmm. Then that emotion goes away. But if it doesn't, and it's there and we don't know why, or it's what I call a sticky emotion, it's just stuck to her like glue, that's when you can say, is there a lie here that she might be believing? And when it comes to her beauty and body image, the lies are so prevalent. I'm so grateful. I was a teenager during the kind of era of the supermodels. There were like 20 perfect women on planet Earth that I had to compare myself to. Hmm. Okay. Our girls today are coming of age

0: in a filtered world where they have to compare themselves to everybody's untruthful version of themselves. That's going to create lies in their little hearts.
1: You know, many girls feel the pressure to maybe live a dual life, if I could say it that way. And again, boys do as well. I'm not saying that, but we're concentrating on moms and daughters. How does a mom, I guess, how does she first surface that and then talk about it and create an environment? This is probably the way to eliminate it, is create an environment where your daughter can be honest with you.
0: Well, so way back in the 2000s, I think 2007, 2008, I was doing research for Lies Young Women Believe, which is for teens. And one of the big lies they believed, and they verbalized this, was it's okay to be one person at school and a different person at home. It's okay to be one person at church and a different person in my neighborhood. And they, the girls were literally, the teen girls were actually saying, I don't think this is okay, but I believe it and I'm doing it. The Bible calls that being double-minded. And the Bible says a double-minded person is unstable in all their ways. Now, fast forward to today, the internet and social media has dramatically put that desire to be a different person on steroids. They're showing up on social media. It's not even a close version of who they are sometimes. And it does make them unstable. So if you see that or sense that in your daughter, it's really an important thing to address. And to just sit her down and say, you know, I saw this social media post. I don't know that girl. Can you tell me a little bit about what made you want to present yourself like that? And again, you start with the questions. And I'm not saying that you don't at some point, if what she's posting is dangerous for her or really creating some cognitive dissonance in her heart and you're seeing that, you might have to discipline. You might have to say, let's take, you know, let's take social media away for a while. Let's take the phone away for a while. But as much as possible, lead her to an understanding of how destabilizing it is to live as two different people.
1: Yeah, I mean, the practical application of that, it sounds right, and it's so hard to do for some parents. I mean, you know, it's a draconian measure. You know, you're, I can hear the mom
0: of taking the phone away?
1: Yeah, the mom and dad chat. You sure want to do that? And of course, she's going to go through the roof. But those are good things to consider, right? And good things to do.
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0: And let me talk to you, you know, as dads, there's nothing like the power of a dad to say, you're beautiful.
1: That's good.
0: You look adorable today. You go out there, girl, and you just show up in this world because you look fantastic. That means so much. But we also have to get down to the bottom of, she has to feel that value innately in herself, not in how her hair looks, not in... But if there's a lie there, we got to address it.
1: Yeah, that's good. How did your mom help you with that idea of body positivity? I mean,
0: oh, my mom, first of all, world's best mom. Literally, there's an award with her name on it. It says world's best mom. She was so good at asking the questions. And she was so good at, I think, not making it all about my external beauty, but also about my internal worth. You know, that's the mistake we make in trying to address the body image issues, is we try to make them feel good about their outside. That never really fixes it, and that's deteriorating. So what we have to do is fix the inside. My mom was great at saying, you showed up in strength today. You showed up. I was proud of how you showed up with courage today. She complimented the inside stuff. And, you know, 1 Peter 3:3-4 says, don't be obsessed with, this is the Dana paraphrase, with the outward beauty of, you know, beautiful hairstyle, jewelry, and fine clothes. But instead, be concerned with the inner beauty of a gentle and quiet spirit. So when we say to our daughters, you showed up with gentleness today, you showed up with helpfulness today. Mm-hmm. Believe it or not, that goes a really long way in fighting these body image issues. And I think that's one of the things my mom, I just heard her say over and over again, complimenting the internal qualities of beauty that she saw God cultivating in my life.
1: I think, you know, one of the difficulties, again, just in parenting in general, is we forget the positive attributes. Mm-hmm. You know, we're concentrating on the C.
2: Yeah.
1: What happened? I thought you were going to get an A.
0: Yeah.
1: I mean, and you can filter that down to everything. Probably a mom and a daughter. It could be a couple of things that I'd love your response to. One is a mom who is saying the right things, but is in her own actions showing anxiety about her body image, etc. So the daughter's going to pick up on that. You know, what you do is more powerful than what you say. So she's going to learn from mom that she's worried about her looks or something. That's part of it. And then the other part is, how does a mom effectively, again, help put that daughter at ease?
0: Yeah, there's incredible research that what a mom says when she sees herself in the mirror is what a daughter believes.
1: Wow, that's good.
0: When she sees herself in the mirror. Yeah. And the first time I heard this wasn't from research or anything. It was from a teenage girl who was gorgeous. And she said, my mom's on a diet. And I got to tell you the diet because this is so crazy. She was on a hot dog and ice cream diet to lose weight. Yes. I don't know. Apparently, this mom thought
1: now
0: that if she only ate hot dog
1: and ice cream,
0: I don't know. But anyway.
2: We don't endorse that, by the way. That is not health advice from Focus on Family.
0: No, no. We're not endorsing this. But this mom had tried diet after diet, fad after fad. And this teenage girl said, my mom looks in the mirror and tells herself out loud every day how ugly and fat she is. And she's in tears and she's like, I think my mom's beautiful and I look just like her. So what does this say about me? Like she was, this was a very verbal and mentally aware 15-year-old girl I was talking to. Because most girls wouldn't be able to verbalize that.
1: Right.
0: That was the first time I heard it. And then research really does indicate that that's true. So you moms, your daughters need you to hear you say, instead of when you get back from a run, how bad you feel about your body, they need you to hear you say, man, my legs were strong and fast today. That felt good.
1: Yeah.
0: And when you look in the mirror, they don't need to see you make faces at yourself. They need to see you affirming what God has created in you. You are a masterpiece created by God. That's what Ephesians says about us in 2:10, Ephesians 2:10. You are a masterpiece created by God. That word masterpiece is the word poema. And it basically is the name in that time used for an artist's highest work, their opus, if you will.
1: Yeah.
0: So that's what we are to God. Look at how beautiful this world is. Sunsets and northern lights. My husband is so tired of my obsession with chasing the northern lights. We are obsessed with the beauty God's created. And yet all of that pales in comparison to his poema, his masterpiece, which is us. We have to plant that truth in our daughters. And the best way we plant that is by believing it about ourselves. This truth is better caught than taught.
1: Yeah. Dana, I want to ask this question because I think it's endemic in the church, and again, this is general parenting 101, and it applies to both boys and girls that we are parenting, but leaning into the daughter-mother relationship, we project a certain perfection in Christian households, and I get it. We want to live by the tenets of the faith. We want to pursue God with all our heart.
0: Yeah.
1: We want to do everything well, and even, you know, projecting to our children, sometimes without honesty, if I could say it that boldly, what we are as a family. Speak to the danger of that. And I think one of the dangers is your kids then go off to college or do whatever, and they've been bottled up in this fairly tight, more legalistic system, and then they're not prepared for what they're going to encounter.
0: Yeah.
1: So how does our honesty as a parent, as a mom with our daughter, how does that prepare her maybe better
0: Yeah.
1: Than trying to project perfection.
0: Yeah, we were big in the Gresh home, raising our kids to do two things. One, we said, I'm sorry.
1: Mm-hmm.
0: When we parented that. Poorly. Mom just lost her cool. Dad just was so busy that he ignored you. Whatever. We would stop and say, I'm sorry. I shouldn't have responded to you that way. Will you forgive me? That goes a long way. Because when you present this picture of perfection, it's crazy making. You know, it's our kids know we're not perfect. They see it. They see all our sin.
1: Better than anyone.
0: When the kids would see Bob and I fight, and when it wasn't fair, especially, we would sit down and apologize that they watched us fight and that we didn't fight fair. If you don't do that, it's like, I think a great example is if you walk into a room that smells like smoke, but you can't see any smoke in the air, you can't see any cigarettes in anyone's hands, and you're like, it seems like someone was smoking in here. And they say, no, nobody was smoking in here. You start to not trust your sense of smell, right? That's what we do to our kids when we aren't transparent to say, yeah, there's been some sin in this house. Your smelling is right.
1: The aroma is accurate.
0: The aroma is accurate. Mm. That is a skill they need for the rest of their lives. And if there's hiding and posturing and legalism, to use your word, I detest legalism. Rules are okay, but rules without relationship are devastating to the future of our child.
1: Well, it leads to rebellion.
0: It leads to absolute rebellion. And so I think saying I'm sorry, but the other thing we said, and I don't know if you should do this because honestly, I think we could have said it better, but we told them we'd pay for the counseling in the future for what we were messing up.
1: I think we all said that.
0: We're going to pay for it.
1: We'll pay ahead.
0: And so I think what we gave our kids is even to this day, this honest, open, transparent conversation to where sometimes when I get together with my girls on monthly discipleship night, they'll say, I was really frustrated with you because, and they'll tell me like I wasn't available to them or I seemed like I was too busy right now. And then I talk through that and that helps me push my reset button. It's still an open relationship and they need to feel that way with Jesus. It's not that they need to feel that way with me. They need to feel that way with the Lord, and that sets them on a trajectory for wholeness their whole life.
1: Yeah, so good. Dan, it's flown by the time here, so thanks for being with us once again. It's always good to have you here. Let me turn to the listener. Focus on the Family is here to help you and your family to thrive in Christ. We want to equip you, both mom and dad, as you're raising the next generation. When you are grounded in the Lord, your relationships can flourish. They actually should flourish. That doesn't mean everything's going to be perfect, but you'll be able to walk the parenting journey knowing you're not alone. We offer a library of trusted resources, articles, programs like this one, videos, and so much more. It's all created by our parenting team to help you stay informed, stay encouraged, and equip you for every stage of your parenting journey. In fact, we have a video series with Dana and Christian influencer and mom, Whitney Lowe. It's free. You can sign up for that. They go even deeper into ways you can connect with your daughter, help her manage emotions, build healthy body confidence, grow in her identity in Christ, and handle conflict in positive ways. That's the answer to so many concerns of moms and parents. The series targets moms with younger girls so you can look ahead and start implementing some strategies to tighten your bond as she grows. We also have Dana's wonderful book, 8 Great Dates for Moms and Daughters. You'll find lots of fun, easy-to-use ideas for strengthening your relationship with your daughter, all centered on God's truth. And when you make a monthly pledge today of any amount, we'll send you the book as our way of saying thank you for supporting the ministry of Focus on the Family. Of course, if you can't commit to that monthly amount, we understand. We'll be happy to send it to you for a one-time gift of any amount. Let me share this note from Julie, who wrote in to tell us this, but also you, the donors. She said, I can't even begin to express how much Focus on the Family has meant to me over the years. I relied on you while raising my own daughters, and now they listen to the broadcast too. I also mentor a young woman at church and regularly point her to your resources. They've made such a meaningful difference in how I've parented.
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5: 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I'm Donna Rush with SoCal's Morning Rush. I love being a girl mom. And Craig loved being a girl dad, too. I remember one Christmas, I bought him a mouse pad. Remember those? Okay, I said it was a long time ago. Because those are hardly used anymore, right? But I got him a mouse pad, and I ordered one that had a picture of Lauren and Faith and I together on it. And it said, Craig's Girls, on it. And boy, Craig used it until the day he stopped working because of his illness. And it's still on our desk. In the office that we shared at home. And that thing is ragged, let me tell you. I don't use it, but we are forever Craig's girls and will still be when we are all reunited in heaven because of God's amazing grace. Amen. Coming up next here on SoCal's Morning Rush, it's Truth for Life with Alistair Begg.
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0: Generally, prominent people like rulers or royalty, even celebrities, are accustomed to preferential treatment. So why would Jesus, the Son of God, the Creator of the world, stoop to wash the feet of his disciples and even his betrayers' feet? 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
1: I invite you to take your Bibles and turn to John chapter 13. We sought to establish yesterday morning the fact that it is God's eternal purpose to make us like Christ. That eternal purpose has an existential dimension to it insofar as it is an ongoing process, and indeed that it is also God's eschatological purpose insofar as ultimately one day when we see him, we will be like him. And the remainder of our time, we're going to spend thinking about characteristics that are represented in the Lord Jesus Christ himself. And this morning we come to the notion and the nature of what it means for Jesus to be a humble servant. And in chapter 13 of John, beginning at verse 1, we read these words. It was just before the Passover feast. Jesus knew that the time had come for him to leave this world and go to the Father. Having loved his own who were in the world, he now showed them the full extent of his love. The evening meal was being served, and the devil had already prompted Judas Iscariot, son of Simon, to betray Jesus. Jesus knew that the Father had put all things under his power, and that he had come from God and was returning to God. So he got up from the meal, took off his outer clothing, and wrapped a towel round his waist. After that, he poured water into a basin and began to wash his disciples' feet, drying them with the towel that was wrapped around him. He came to Simon Peter, who said to him, "Lord, are you going to wash my feet?" Jesus replied, "You do not realize now what I'm doing, but later you will understand." "No," said Peter, "you shall never wash my feet." Jesus answered, "Unless I wash you, you have no part with me." "Then, Lord," Simon Peter replied, "not just my feet, but my hands and my head as well." Jesus answered, "A person who has had a bath needs only to wash his feet. His whole body is clean. And you are clean, though not every one of you." For he knew who was going to betray him, and that was why he said, "Not every one was clean." When he had finished washing their feet, he put on his clothes and returned to his place. "Do you understand what I've done for you?" he asked them. "You call me teacher and Lord, and rightly so, for that is what I am. Now that I, your Lord and teacher, have washed your feet, you also should wash one another's feet. I have set you an example that you should do as I have done for you. I tell you the truth, no servant is greater than his master, nor is a messenger greater than the one who sent him. Now that you know these things, you will be blessed if you do them." Amen. Well, just a prayer once again. Be like Jesus, this my song, in the home and in the throng. Be like Jesus all day long. I would be like Jesus. Help us to this end as we study your word. Gracious Father, we pray in your Son's name. Amen. The events of the Gospel of John from about the 19th chapter, the 19th verse of chapter 1, which is the end of John's prologue, all the way through to the end of chapter 12, cover a period of some 3 years. From chapter 13 to the end covers a period that essentially is that of the Passion Week. In other words, the Gospel of John is disproportionate. Clearly, John has determined under the direction of the Spirit that all of the sequence of description as he writes this Gospel should be slowed down purposefully now, insofar as the public, if you like, extensive ministry of Jesus has come to a close, and having received this great declaration concerning his identity from the lips of Peter, he now is explaining to his disciples that the Son of Man must suffer and die, he must go up to Jerusalem, and at the hands of cruel men be put to death, and on the third day rise again. And the opening three verses of the chapter that we have just read provide an important and significant context for the significance of the events that are about to unfold. Jesus is clearly aware that the time of sorrow, as he puts it here, the time of darkness and of difficulty, is under the control of God the Father. Hence, verse 3, Jesus knew that the Father had put all things under his power, that he had come from God, that he was returning to God. So he got up from the meal and took this basin of water and so on. It's a reminder to us, isn't it, that if we're not very careful, it will be possible for us to disengage often what we might regard as purple passages from the context of the scriptures and say right things and true things with them and make application from them. But if we do not have them set firmly in the context, then we may miss actually the entire point as to why they're present in the Bible. And I say this morning because we want to focus on the fact that Jesus is revealed to us here as a wonderful, humble servant. But it is possible for us to deal with John chapter 13 simply to make that point. And if we do so, we actually miss what is being said in this chapter. We will deal with it only as a lesson in humility, which of course it is. But as it is important for us to find out, it is more than that. It is the story of Jesus' final submission to death. And this foot washing which takes place is, if you like, an enacted drama. It is a parable illustrating the great principle of lowly service, which finds, of course, its ultimate expression in the cross of the Lord Jesus Christ. So I want you to pause for a moment and just get that clearly in your mind, as I must get it in mine. It is only in the shadow of the cross that we can understand the nature of the cleansing of which Jesus speaks. Otherwise, what we will do is we'll turn it into a story which goes something like this. There are certain things in life that can only be sorted out with a bucket of water and a towel. And you get this wonderful story about, well, all you need is a bucket of water and a towel. And that's what today is about and so on. Well, it is about this basin of water and a towel, but they signify something far more significant than that which is expressed in this incident. So, if you like, there are two levels at which we're tackling or being tackled by this passage this morning. Well, let us begin, first of all, by noting, if you're taking notes, the humility that Christ displays. We might summarize it in three statements. First of all, we find the Creator washing the feet of his creation. He who has created the universe, he who has established very properties of H2O, is about to take the very water that he himself has created and use it in this particular way. It is vital that we recognize that the first 12 chapters precede the 13th chapter, and that all the way through these first 12 chapters, we have been confronted, as John has painted the picture, with the wonder of Jesus. Not only summarized in the prologue, in the beginning was the Word, and the Word was with God, but then worked out throughout all that follows. Quickly into chapter 2, and Jesus, this Jesus of Nazareth, takes water and turns it into wine. In chapter 4, a Roman official comes and says that his son is sick to death, and Jesus takes care of the issue and raises up the boy. Chapter 5, you're at the pool of Bethesda, and a man who has been an invalid for 38 years is dramatically healed. Chapter 6, the 5,000 sit down and are fed from 5 loaves and 2 fish. Chapter 6, Jesus of Nazareth walks on the water. Chapter 9, he heals the man who is born blind. And chapter 11, he stands outside the tomb of his good friend Lazarus and calls for him to come out. What manner of man is this? that even the winds and the waves obey him, that he stands in the face of death and declares himself victorious. Surely this man should already be removed from the everyday vicissitudes of life. Surely this man, of all men, should be shepherded around. Surely this character should live in a palace. Surely this man should be feted and applauded everywhere he goes. Yes, that's the man. Now look again. So, verse 4, he got up from the meal, took off his outer clothing, and wrapped a towel around his waist. The Creator washes the feet of his creation. He who, in Wesley's words, is our God contracted to a span, incomprehensibly made man, whom Phillips, in his rendition of the prologue, describes him in this way: all creation took place through him, and none took place without him. This is the one who does this. If you like, we really need to read John chapter 13 in light of the hymn in Philippians chapter 2. We won't delay on it, but let me just remind you of it so that you can consider this as the day unfolds. Philippians chapter 2, you remember the words of Paul quoting a Christian hymn, it would seem, maybe one that he wrote, maybe one that had been written by somebody else. And he says, your attitude should be the same as that of Christ Jesus, who, being in very nature God, did not consider equality with God something to be grasped, but made himself nothing, taking the very nature of a servant, being made in the likeness of man, found in appearance as a man, humbled himself, became obedient to death, even to death on a cross. And what you have in this scene, as he takes this towel and wraps it around him, as he takes this basin, is, if you like, is almost a parable, an enactment of the vastness of what is there described in poetry by Paul in Philippians chapter 2. Indeed, there is actually no adequate analogy to convey the wonder of what is taking place here. What is happening? The hymn writers have done their best with it, conveying only in descriptive terms what is happening, rewriting it, if you like, in poetic form. So, for example, in the hymn that reads, the Son of God his glory hides with parents mean and poor, and he who made the heavens abides in village home obscure. He in whose sight the angels stand, around whose throne they meet, now stoops, prepared on bended knee, to wash his followers' feet. There's nothing like this in all of human history. There's nothing like this in the stories of world religion. Nothing. That the Lord of glory stoops in this way. Indeed, when we think of the notion of him emptying himself, a phrase over which some people stumble, we ought to understand it not in terms of a deficit, but in terms of an addition. That the question is not, of what did he empty himself, but rather, into what did he empty himself? By emptying himself into humanity, by adding to himself something that was not previously there, namely humanity, he expressed his humility. In other words, the expression of his emptying is not in what he laid aside, but in what he took to himself. which just in passing, is a reminder that those of us are so stuck on ourselves and on our humanity and who we are and how we look and what we've done and everything else. For the Lord of glory to assume humanity was a step down. And he stepped down into our world. You know, the Christmas carol comes to mind that I can't remember which one it is, but that he who came from highest bliss should come to such a world as this. And especially when you've got 12 fatheads who are your core group sitting down to dinner with their dusty, smelly feet, unwilling to lift their hands in the service of one another. It begs an analogy, doesn't it? This is trivial, but it gives a sense of it, I think. Andrew Martinez is one of the great caddies on the PGA Tour. He caddied for Johnny Miller. He has caddied for a considerable time now for Tom Lehman. Andrew Martinez is in his 50s. He's fit. He's handsome. He's a good golfer. He's a better tennis player. And he's a phenomenal backgammon player. If you see him dressed in his civvies, driving his car through the community, you would say, hey, there goes Andrew Martinez. But as soon as he pulls into the car park of the golf course where his boss is playing and goes into the caddy shack, he puts something on over his outer clothes. Depending on where he is, white overalls. And in the putting on of those white overalls, in the adding to himself, he loses himself. He's still Andrew Martinez, but the name on his back is Lehman. He exists solely for the service of his boss. Despite all of his own giftedness, all of his own capacities. Now, I know the analogy is trivial, but I'm just trying to get something into our minds of what is happening here. The Creator washes the feet of His creation, or we might say the teacher washes the feet of His feuding followers. The teacher washes the feet of His feuding followers. Luke, in his record of the events leading up to the Lord's Supper, indeed immediately surrounding the Lord's Supper, tells us that when they were gathered in the room and Jesus was dealing with the Passover and distributing the bread and the wine, right in that very context, quotes, a dispute arose among them as to which of them was considered to be the greatest. You may have gone to communion with a bad attitude, but you perhaps have not approximated to this. It is a reminder to us, is it not, that here in the establishing of the communion service, those who are His core group are sitting there in the immediate context of communion saying, you know what, I'm more significant than you. You know what, I'm more gifted than you. You know what, I deserve more than you. In other words, it is the story, it is the ongoing story of the followers of Jesus right down to your last deacon's meeting, right down to your last church meeting. It is the story of division and dispute and heartache and chaos, which is the very denial of the principle that is described to us here as the teacher washes the feet of his feuding disciples. Those who are preoccupied with prominence are taught a lesson that they would never forget, and one of which we are in constant need of reminder. How much trouble arises as a result of my fat head? A great deal. And perhaps yours too. Standing on dignity. Don't these people know who I am? Don't they know where I've been? Haven't they heard of what I've accomplished? Surely of all the people in this meeting, there ought to be a special seat for me. Really? Well, not if we're going to be like Jesus, no. But if we want to just be like ourselves, yes. If we want to believe we're the center of the universe. The teacher washes the feet of his feuding disciples, and the Lord washes the feet of his betrayer. Verse 11 tells us that Jesus was aware not simply of the fact of his betrayer, but also the identity of his betrayer. I wonder what we would have done. Skipped him? Ignored him? Well, verse 5 tells us what he did. He washed his feet. And when that was all over, and the disciples reflected upon the ministry of Jesus, how the words of the Sermon on the Mount must have been riveted in their minds as they contemplated what their master had said, and now what their master had done. For example, just one quote from the Sermon on the Mount. "You have heard that it was said, love your neighbor and hate your enemy. But I tell you, love your enemies and pray for those who persecute you." The Lord of glory washes the feet of his betrayer. Well, let's move on from that to the humility that Jesus displays to the clarity that, if you like, Jesus provides. The roads of Palestine were unsurfaced. They were uncleaned. As a result of that, there were water pots at the door. The water pots were there in order to be used for the washing of the feet. Along with the water pots, there was often a servant. The servant would then know what he was supposed to do: take the water, wash the feet, let the people in for the meal. If the servant wasn't present, then the person who was responsible for the home would then exercise due humility in fulfilling the role of the servant, so that you, having been welcomed to the house, would enjoy the privileges. The interesting thing is that in terms of the custom of the day, it just hadn't happened. And you will notice that the disciples had presumably worked themselves up into such a state of competitive pride, or that they'd just grown so disinterested in one another that the meal was already being served. It's within the context of the meal, you'll notice that. He got up and took off his outer clothing and engaged in these things. Now, here's the real issue, and at this point we have to fasten down. We need to grasp the symbolism, which Peter clearly misses. Because if we miss it with him, then we miss the whole thing, and then it can just so easily become a form of moralism. Here's humility, why don't you try and be humble? It is a lesson in humility, but that is not ultimately what it is. You notice that the meal was being served. And while the meal was being served, verse 2 that is, in other words, it expresses the deliberate nature of the action of Jesus. In chapter 3, he's spoken about the need for spiritual birth. In chapter 4, about the nature of spiritual living water. In chapter 6, about spiritual bread, he who is the bread of life. And now he is addressing the issue of spiritual cleansing.
0: 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I'm Bob Lapine. 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As we wrapped up Alistair's message today, he was pointing out that by washing his disciples' feet, Jesus was doing more than simply teaching a great lesson in humility. Tomorrow, he'll examine the deeper truths that Jesus' action portrayed. 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
2: 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I'm Donna Rush with SoCal's Morning Rush. You know, after Jesus was nailed to the cross and rose again, he came to his 11 remaining disciples, as is found in Matthew 28, in Galilee, and made an amazing statement. "All authority in heaven and on earth has been given to me." And then what did Jesus do with that power and authority? Did he call for revenge? No. He introduced his disciples to the Great Commission. Go and make disciples of all nations, baptizing them in the name of the Father and of the Son and of the Holy Spirit, and teaching them to obey everything I've commanded you. And then, I love this, he ends with a promise. And surely I am with you always to the very end of the age. That's our Jesus. That's what he calls all of us as believers to do. With a promise that we don't do it alone. He is with us to the very end of the age. That's our Jesus. Amen.
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8: Hello, I'm David Jeremiah, here to remind us that America's 250th anniversary is more than a milestone to celebrate. 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We need also to remember the responsibility that comes as a result. 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And if we are to leave this country strong for those who come after us, then we must pass on more than just history. We must pass on faith. So let us thank God for His goodness to America and ask Him to guide us in the days ahead. 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
2: I hope you are having a good Monday so far. I'm Donna Rush with SoCal's Morning Rush. Let's just dive into God's Word with Pastor Alan Jackson. 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
10: And when the king of Judah hears that pronouncement, he makes a most unusual choice. He goes to the temple to pray. The king. Do you think somebody met him on the way and said, well, actually, we should separate the church and state? You know, that's a nonsensical idea, right? A state absent the Spirit of God will become an increasingly authoritarian force in your life. We don't want the government dictating how we worship, what worship looks like. We don't want them intruding. I think that's what the Constitution says. But we cannot survive a state that is absent that biblical worldview.
9: 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We'll be back to the message in just a moment. 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That's 855-577-2255. We're so glad you're here to listen. Today's program is part one of Pastor Allen's message called Prayer and God's Power. 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
10: It's growing time in Tennessee. The vegetables and flowers and all the things that bring so much to this season of the year. And it's a time where I'm very interested in initiating spiritual growth in my own life, and therefore in the life of the people with whom I'm doing life. So I want to invite you to a growing season. And my observation is, in any endeavor of our lives, sustained growth or excellence is directly linked to your connection to fundamentals. It's true in business. It's true in athletics. It's true in relationships, and it's true in our spiritual lives. We don't become so mature or so experienced that we step away from the fundamental principles that bring transformation to us. We spend our days under the sun with this tension between our old carnal earthly nature and the Spirit of God within us. And as we grow and mature in the Lord, the nature of that contest often changes. But the reality of it does not disappear. And so I want to take a few of the sessions and process some things that hold tremendous potential for change in our lives. And I don't know which one will be most appropriate for you, but somewhere along the journey, the Lord will illuminate something for you. It'll resonate with you. There'll be an awareness that goes, you know, that's valuable. And when you recognize that, spend some time with it. Rearrange your devotional so you've got a little extra time with it. Spend a few days inviting God into that arena of your life. If the Spirit of God prompts you to respond in some way, have the courage for that response. When we get to the end of the summer and we transition back into the fall and all that comes with that, and we reflect upon these weeks, let's be able to say, God moved in my life. Wouldn't that be good? That's the target. I want to start with a habit I invited you towards some time ago, keeping a good news list. Hope you still do that. You know, I'm in the habit of saying God is moving in the earth, and wherever I go, people stop me and go, I don't know what you see. And I always want to hand them a button with a big smiley face on it, because it's we're oftentimes more in tune with what evil is doing than what God is doing. And so I've encouraged you over a broad period of time to maintain a good news list. And I want to celebrate something that I think belongs on the good news list in with bold print. And that's something that our Tennessee legislature and governor signed into law. And that's that June is the celebration of Nuclear Family Month in Tennessee. Well, from time to time, we'll comment on some ungodly legislation that impacts lives. I think it's important for those who are Christ followers and have a biblical worldview to celebrate when those biblical values are celebrated and recognized in the public square. And I am very grateful. If those discussions, nuclear family is kind of a sociological term. I went and pulled it off the website, so the government's website, so I didn't. It's defining a family as one husband and one wife with their biological children or adopted or fostered children. So it's bringing a definition to marriage that aligns with the biblical worldview. What a thought. And perhaps even better news, Tennessee is not alone. Indiana's Governor Mike Braun signed similar legislation. Alabama's Governor Kay Ivey, Arkansas's Governor Sarah Huckabee, all have signed, making June a celebration of the nuclear family. There's a bizarre ambivalence on the part of too many Christians on this topic. They're like, well, is it even appropriate to say that's good? Is it appropriate to say that God's direction is good? Yes. Okay? We are so addled. We have been so confused by the spirit of this age that we've almost lost our compass points. To say that we celebrate God's definition of family is not an expression of hate towards anyone else. It's an expression of our intent to honor God with our lives. And so I am grateful. I hope you will use your voice this month. When you're having your weekly meals, when you're having your expressions of hospitality with friends, when you're at the ball fields, it's a wonderful thing that has happened. It will bring good things to children and families. Our families aren't perfect, but we still strive for the best expression of family that gives the greatest opportunities to children. And I believe God has given us that blueprint. Amen. So it is a yay God. It should be celebrated. You know, maybe we could expand that. I think we should have Let's Not Steal Month. Feels like we need one of those. Maybe we just get weird and go, well, let's have a We Won't Commit Adultery Month. We'll get out all of our biblical values and go, hey, we think these should probably be held up as a standard. We have retreated so far that we're reluctant to say something as simple as Jesus is Lord. But we're not retreating anymore. We're not angry. We don't have to be belligerent.

0: Folks, if you get labels because you're advocating for a biblical worldview, I think those are like merit badges. But at least think about it, okay? But in June, we have good news to celebrate. God is moving in the earth. All right, the topic for this session is prayer and God's power. You know, I have been around church my whole life. And so prayer is one of those words that always bothers me. I feel like it's so used, so overused, that it's almost empty of any meaning. And we tend to associate prayer with kind of the beginning of a formal religious service or a transition maybe in some religious experience. Or if you're building some sort of a public event, maybe we should have some sort of a acknowledgement of a higher power. And in all of those formal settings, it's not wicked or evil, but it has done a great deal to diminish any meaningful imagination of prayer. And I would like to kind of approach that just as directly as I know how. If prayer is absent in your life, the power of God is mostly absent in your life. And so I want to give you just some simple ways to begin to let prayer be integrated into the routine of your days, into the context of your relationships, into your imagination of God. We won't always get it just right. We're learning. We are learners. That's a part of our commitment in this place. But I would submit to you that prayer is a way of engaging the Spirit of God so that the purposes of God can be expressed in the earth. So that many times when you take a place and you're willing to offer a prayer, be it short or long, that you are actually engaging in a collision of spiritual forces. So it's not surprising to me that we're reluctant. It's not surprising to me that I would have inner voices or, you know, that would try to limit my willingness to do, well, what if you pray and nothing happens? Well, I think far more frightening is what if you pray and something does? So we're going to kind of unpack this together with God's help. In Isaiah 37, we looked at it in some detail in a previous session. I won't belabor it. A foreign army, the Assyrian army, has besieged Jerusalem. They've conquered all the surrounding nations. They've conquered the northern kingdom of Israel. They've conquered the other fortified cities of Judah. Only Jerusalem is left. Jerusalem is besieged. And the commander of the Assyrian forces have said, there's nothing you can do. Surrender to us. And honestly, he's telling the truth. Israel does not have the military might, the force, the armaments, the technological superiority to defeat the Assyrian army. So the defeat of Jerusalem is imminent, which means most likely death for the leadership class and subservience for the remainder of the people. And when the king of Judah, Hezekiah, hears that pronouncement, he makes a most unusual choice. He doesn't panic. He goes to the temple to pray. The king. Do you think somebody met him on the way and said, well, actually, we should separate the church and state? You know that's a nonsensical idea, right? A state absent the Spirit of God will become an increasingly authoritarian force in your life. We don't want a state church. We don't want the government dictating how we worship, what worship looks like. We don't want them intruding. I think that's what the Constitution says. But we cannot survive a state that is absent that biblical worldview.
1: We'll be right back. But first, a word from Pastor Allen about his new book.
0: Folks, understanding who you are in Christ, the price that was paid to give you status in the kingdom of God, it will write a future for you that is not dependent upon your family of origin, your life circumstance, the expressions of evil that you've had to overcome. In Christ Jesus, we are triumphant both in time and for all eternity. We put this little booklet together. It'll help you. Make this a part of this season in your life and in your home and with your friends. It's a game changer.
1: 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Truth. In his new book, Your Identity in Christ, 12 Truths About Who You Are, Pastor Alan Jackson shares 12 biblical truths to help you better understand who you are in Christ. 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

0: 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Now, let's get back to Pastor Alan with his message called Prayer and God's Power. 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
1: Hezekiah goes to pray, and because he prayed, it's in your notes, Isaiah 37, God sends Isaiah to see Hezekiah. Isaiah the prophet, the book in the Old Testament you may know, is a contemporary of King Hezekiah. So God has a message for the king. Isaiah the son of Amoz sent a message to Hezekiah. This is what the Lord God of Israel says. Because you have prayed to me concerning the king of Assyria, this is the word that the Lord has spoken against him. The virgin daughter of Zion despises and mocks you. The daughter of Jerusalem tosses her head as you flee. God sent a message to the king and said, because you prayed, I'm going to send these knuckleheads home. That's the Living Bible. And in fact, he did. Tens of thousands of Assyrians died in the night, and they fled. They didn't even pack up their military paraphernalia. The archaeological excavations around the walls from Hezekiah's time period have included a considerable amount of Assyrian armament. God said, Hezekiah, because you prayed, watch. So the question that is just right there in front of us is, what if he hadn't prayed? What if he just worried or been anxious? What if he just cursed God? What if he would have been upset because of the lack of military leadership or how he got in such a bad spot? Because you prayed, Hezekiah, the future is going to be different. That's my invitation to you. Why would we pray? Because prayer is an invitation to God, and he will write a different future for you. Well, I've survived X number of years and I've never prayed. You don't know what you forfeited. You don't know what you have forfeited. Neither do I. I'm determined to be a man who learns to pray. I don't want to be too sophisticated, too educated, too competent, too whatever. I would much prefer to trust the power of God to bring suitable resolutions to my life than any other power available to me. And I'm not saying it has to be exclusive, but in the midst of all that we are, we can invite God. It's fascinating enough with me with Hezekiah. I think he learned something from that encounter. Because in 2 Kings 20, it's a different book, but it's the same historical period, same narrative. It's King Hezekiah in Judah and Isaiah the prophet. Except this time Isaiah came to see Hezekiah and he said, God sent me to tell you to get your house in order, you're going to die. Such a happy message. And Isaiah turned around and left. And the Bible records that Hezekiah turned his face to the wall and began to weep. And he cried out to God. And I put the balance of that in your notes. Before Isaiah had left the middle court, the word of the Lord came to him. Go back and tell Hezekiah, the leader of my people, this is what the Lord, the God of your father David, says. I've heard your prayer, and I've seen your tears, and I will heal you. And on the third day from now, you go back up to the temple. It's a very different context, but it's a very similar response. Hezekiah understood something about prayer. It brought a tremendous victory to the entire nation over an Assyrian army that was insurmountable. And it extended his life by more than a decade because Hezekiah was willing to pray. So my invitation to you for a session or three is, how many of you would be willing to learn a bit more about prayer? How many could we have the humility to say, well, I don't know everything about prayer. I'd like to know. I know a little bit, but I'd like to learn to pray more effectively. I'd like to be known as a person who prays. Prayer is not just for people who can't. I'll come back to that one. I think it's important to know. I think one of the hurdles we have is we think prayer requires a theological vocabulary or maybe an advanced graduate degree or some kind of experience or less ungodliness in our heart You know, the devil will always convince us of why we're disqualified for anything significant in the kingdom. He is really good at that. He's the accuser of the brethren. It's one of the titles of Satan. And he and his whole dark kingdom flourish in that assignment of making us aware of things that would diminish or weaken us. But the good news of Scripture is that simple prayers are often the most profound prayers. And I can take a great deal of time with this. I won't in this session. I'm just introducing the idea. In Matthew 14, the disciples are in a boat crossing the Lake of Galilee. And Jesus bypassed the boat. And he came walking across the lake, which appropriately freaked out the disciples. It's the middle of the night, it's stormy, and you see somebody walking on the lake. Unless they've been taking excessive treatments for being hoarse, that was unusual. It's in your notes. Peter speaks up. It's Matthew 14. Lord, if it's you, tell me to come to you on the water. And Jesus said, okay. Come on with your bad self. And Peter got down out of the boat and walked on the water, and he came toward Jesus. But he saw the wind, and he was afraid, and he began to sink, and Peter prayed. Most High God, the creator of heaven and earth, the designer of water and the water cycle, the one who established the polar ice caps and causes the Nile to flow into the Mediterranean. You ever heard somebody pray and think they were giving a geography lesson? I have. I've listened to pastors. You know, we're the worst. Professional Christians are the worst. We pray and it's like we're doing systematic theology. Peter kind of just cut to the chase. Three words. Lord, save me. Because if he'd have done all the rest of that, he'd have gone swimming. At least. Simple prayers. It's biblical. It's biblical. People will be offended. I've gotten mail. It's not a brand new idea to me. So, you know, I can't believe you encourage people to pray such simple prayers. Well, worked for Peter. Jesus responded. Jesus didn't look at Peter and go, Peter, is that really the best you got? Did you not memorize that 22-verse confession I gave you last week? No, in that moment, the best he had was, Lord, save me. I was intrigued enough by it that I did a little research, and I didn't bring it all to you because it was overwhelming, to be honest. You know, that prayer is repeated over and over and over through the Bible. In Psalm 40 and verse 13, be pleased, O Lord, to save me. O Lord, come quickly to help me. And I put the next verse in because I thought it was a pretty good, it doesn't line up with what I consider to be kind of the traditional church thinking about prayers. Prayers are polite and kind. You know, kind of like a hug from a grandparent. Like a southern bless your heart. That is not a ridicule of somebody who's not from here. You know, be pleased, O Lord, to save me. Lord, come quickly to help me. Look at verse 14. May all who want to seek to take my life be put to shame and confusion. May all who desire my ruin be turned back in disgrace. Whoa, big fella. That's not just the Lord help me. That's the Lord help the people that oppose me. You see, I think one thing we should process, and we won't do it in this session in any detail, but I will come back. It's a very significant thing to oppose the purposes of God. And I'm not talking about questioning somebody's interpretation of a Bible verse. That's not what I mean at all. But to give yourself to thwarting the purposes of God. The Bible deals with it very directly. Look at Psalm 116. I call in the name of the Lord. Lord, save me. So we've all learned a new prayer at church today. Three words. Let's see if this section can do it. These people over here, I'm not sure about, but I'm betting on this group. All right, on three, we got a prayer. One, two, three. Look at them at the head of the class. So, well, how's he going to do it? I don't know. Peter never seen anybody walk on the water before. Hezekiah had never seen the Assyrian army terrified and withdraw in complete fear. I'm sure he didn't know anybody that had had a death sentence that had been brought, delivered by God, reversed, and their life extended. Lord, save me. I want to lead a life that reflects the power of God in writing my future. Doesn't mean we don't face challenges. Doesn't mean we don't have hurdles or obstacles. It means God will lead us through. So we want to embrace this notion of simple prayers. I put just a sampling in your notes. Heavenly Father, we need your mercy. Maybe you work someplace where there's a lot of tension, a lot of confusion, a lot of frustration, a lot of antagonism. God, we need your mercy here. Help us. Don't tell everybody you're praying. Just start to walk through that place when you're making copies. Oh, God, we need your mercy. When you have a break and you're getting a cup of coffee, oh, Lord, we need your mercy here. Start inviting God into the midst of your life. Invite God into your home. Men, pray for your home. Say, well, Pastor, you know, if I prayed at my house, they'd laugh. Don't tell them. Start praying before you tell them. Before you leave in the morning, you can quietly say to the Lord, God, let your presence rest on this home. God, thank you for my family. When you come in at the end of the day and you're tired and there's all those little voices waiting to see you, God, I thank you for my blessings. You begin to pray long before you tell them. There'll be a time and a place for you to tell them your prayer. Just a sentence prayer. Folks, we have left this out of our portfolio for far too long. We've been waiting to sound like something special. I can't even imitate the professional Christian voice this morning, so God's got a plan. It's all on me. But you've heard it. You'd know it if I could do it. I think even God looks at the angels and go, what is he doing? Start to use those simple prayers. They'll change your life. Heavenly Father, give us your wisdom. God, thank you for your kindness to us. There's so many things to be said to the Lord. Just in your hearts, God, I thank you for my wife. I thank you for my children. I thank you for my husband. Simple prayers.
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3: 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I'm Donna Rush with SoCal's Morning Rush. You know, we've been asking you to text in your prayers for our nation in honor of our 250th, you know, celebration of America's birth coming up on July 4th. And so I appreciate those of you who have done that. If you've not texted in your prayer for America, you can certainly do that right now. Here's the number. It's 866-347-4959. 866-347-4959. I'm going to say a prayer right now over our nation. This one's sent to me by Diana from La Puente. Oh, dear Almighty God, we just pray for our wonderful nation founded by Christian men. We pray that this nation will gather as one, that each of us will pray daily to have peace among us living in this nation. May the Holy Spirit touch each and everyone living in this nation. May we each get on our knees and ask God to bring love, peace, honesty, an understanding, and the ability to love one another as a nation. In Jesus' name, amen. Thank you for that prayer, Diana. You can text your prayer right now. I will be reading these prayers as we get ready to celebrate our great nation. David James will do that. Pastor Scott will be doing that. Just text 866-347-4959 as we seek to pay tribute to those who have fought so valiantly for our nation, and most of all, just honor our Lord and Savior, Jesus Christ. Coming up next, it's Seculo.
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8: Hello, I'm David Jeremiah. 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That is where lasting strength begins. So as we thank God for America's past, let us also ask Him for spiritual renewal in our future. 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
9: As America celebrates 250 years of independence, we're reminded that freedom is never guaranteed. It must be protected and passed on to the next generation. From America's founding in 1776 to Israel's rebirth in 1948, both nations emerged from struggles for freedom and have faced challenges that tested their courage, resilience, and faith. Through every trial, America and Israel have remained united by values deeper than geography or politics. They share a belief that liberty is a gift from God, a commitment to democracy, religious freedom, and human dignity, and a determination to defend those values for future generations. For decades, America's leaders have affirmed the U.S.-Israel relationship, recognizing Israel's right to security, its enduring future, its place among America's closest allies, and Jerusalem's unique role in Jewish history. Israel remains the Middle East's only democracy. Yet its people continue to face threats from Iran and its proxies. Families still run to bomb shelters, children still hear warning sirens, and Holocaust survivors still face fear during rocket attacks. And still, the bond between America and Israel endures. For Christians, that friendship is rooted in Scripture and extends beyond shared strategic interests. In Genesis 12, God promises to bless those who bless His people. And Psalm 122 calls us to pray for the peace of Jerusalem. 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May He grant wisdom to our leaders and peace to Jerusalem. Be the blessing. 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
3: Good morning to you. I'm Donna Rush with Soquel's Morning Rush. 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
13: Welcome to Sekulo. Will Haynes in studio today as we look at what took place over the weekend. This is where, after this agreement, this memorandum of understanding had been agreed to by both the United States and Iran, leading to the 60-day period of further negotiations trying to get to a final deal, Iran seemed to be in breach of this MOU. Surprise, surprise. The Iranians not holding up their end of the deal. But it all began with a drone attack on a shipping, a container ship, in the Strait of Hormuz. This was a Singapore-flagged ship that had a drone, a one-way drone, that went, flew alongside it, turned around, and hit the boat. So it wasn't as though it were an accident. This led to an escalation of strikes that were traded between the United States and Iran over the weekend. I want to hear from you. Do you think that this is what we should expect from Iran? Do you? I mean, I know many of you think that they cannot be trusted. But as we see, even now, what seemed to be a simple portion of the memorandum of understanding, they were not able to hold up their end of the deal. Now, the United States was able to then go after multiple targets. They were able to take out some of these capabilities that Iran had been able to shift assets from around other parts of the country to kind of build up this air defense and air attack sector of that Strait of Hormuz area. The United States was able to go after them. This also led to President Trump on the 27th, so just 2 days ago, saying United States aircraft just struck Iranian missile and drone storage locations and coastal radar sites for violating the ceasefire agreement again. It is very possible they will never learn. There may come a point when we are no longer able to be reasonable and will be forced to militarily complete the job that we very successfully started. If that happens, the Islamic Republic of Iran will no longer exist. Now, that is what a lot of us have been kind of hoping for, that the Islamic Republic of Iran would no longer exist, that we could get to that point. What do you think? Do you think the president is trying to exhaust all options before getting to that? Trying to show that he can be reasonable? Also kind of showing that his playbook is completely different than everyone else's in Washington. Left or right? That he will take a different path. He started strong. He showed the United States is not afraid to attack. Then he went to the diplomatic side and said, we are not afraid to negotiate. Now, is he about to show that he's not afraid to finish the job? What we also know is that the Iranians have requested an emergency meeting between negotiators tomorrow in Doha, Qatar. So the president also acknowledged that it will take place tomorrow, and this is at the request of Iran. Obviously, after they violated the ceasefire, and then they saw that we would hit back, this is what we are left with, another meeting, more talks tomorrow. What do you think? Call me at 1-800-684-3110. Is it time to just finish the job? Have we shown that the Iranians will not be able to fall in line and to follow an agreement? This was a very simple part of it, folks. This was just let the ships go through the Strait of Hormuz. This wasn't even the very complicated nuclear material issue that they will be getting to in these talks. Call me, 1-800-684-3110. We're going to talk about this. We're also going to talk about some Supreme Court opinions that came out today. Some you may be happy with, some you may not be. But I'll also tell you why that shows that the Supreme Court, as it is working. And you don't need the leftist to get in there and pack the court as they want to do. But we are also approaching quickly July, when we will be celebrating our 250th birthday of this United States of America. and we could use your support here at the ACLJ. Go ahead.
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13: Shipping traffic as it goes through places like the Strait of Hormuz. So Iranians, once again, showing that they're not fully trustworthy, even on the easy part of the memorandum of understanding. I think that it's important to point this out, that as we go along, they are showing what a lot of us were concerned would be the case, right? Is that you have that, I think I said I was skeptically optimistic was the way I talked about the memorandum of understanding. I'm a skeptic that Iran can ever hold up their end of the deal. But I'm optimistic in the sense that President Trump is doing something that is completely outside the box. And many times that's what it takes to get to kind of a groundbreaking deal like this. Something like the Abraham Accords were never thought that that could really be a possibility. The fact that many of those Gulf states and North African states, that they would have this sort of a diplomatic relationship renewed with the state of Israel. And that was accomplished. Now, a lot of that was built on the shared desire for economic prosperity and the concern of the strong Iran. Now, as we look at how successful those have been, and really even throughout this war, how many of the Gulf states that aren't a part of the Abraham Accords have kind of operated within that framework, and we may see something coming with more nations joining the Abraham Accords in the future. But you also have to think that while there is optimism about doing something different, that both politicians and diplomats and career Washington folk have not ever done before, whether they're liberal or conservative or centrist or whatever, no matter what their foreign policy is, they hadn't tried something like what the president has done. That is where the optimism came from with all of this. But the skepticism remains. It's not about the ability of the negotiators, Witkoff and Kushner, being able to craft and negotiate well. It's not even a criticism of the administration of trying this approach. It is fully that we know how Iran operates. And even with these new people, you can have some optimism that something different can come from this. But you also have to remember, if they are still beholden to the theology that creates the Iranian Islamic Republic, then they are going to be very difficult to ever get to fall in line. The hope is that many of these people, the three and four levels down the ladder that are now in charge, maybe they aren't so beholden to the theology that the Ayatollah and the Supreme Leader have perpetrated on the people that have crafted the Islamic Republic. This apocalyptic, genocidal dictatorship, is it something that is different? Now, these people are very much invested in the regime and the way it operates, the IRGC having a stranglehold on not just the theology of the country, not just the military of the country, but also the economy. So yeah, if they're in that apparatus, they're still going to be operating very similarly, but could things change? Maybe one of those prongs, the theology angle, if that isn't as strong, could it give leverage to do something unthinkable, something remarkable? That's what we are watching. But as of right now, they keep showing themselves to be the Iran of old, the very same Iran that you can't negotiate with. I want to play this from the ambassador to the UN. This is Mike Waltz. He had this to say on Fox News Sunday over the weekend. And let's go ahead and cue this up, folks. This is Bite 3 from the United States ambassador to the UN.
18: The president's patience isn't going to last forever. Discussions are ongoing, particularly at a technical level of how to get inspectors in, the downblending and the other pieces that are focused on ensuring Iran never has a nuclear weapon. But they need to understand their leverage is diminishing by the day. Iran has a choice to make. It's going to be a responsible nation, or it can continue down this path to absolute ruin.
13: And once again, there he says, their leverage is diminishing day by day. Are they going to be a responsible nation, or are they going to continue down this path to absolute ruin? It appears they're headed towards absolute ruin. And I think there are many of us that have been watching this unfold that have given the benefit of the doubt to the administration, not to the Iranians by any means, that maybe something novel could happen. Maybe something new could happen. But when you start to look at what the president even was saying just 2 days ago, that it is very possible they will never learn. That is what we have been kind of saying for months now. There may come a point when we are no longer able to be reasonable and will be forced to militarily complete the job that we very successfully started. If that happens, the Islamic Republic of Iran will no longer exist. And I think at the end of the day, that is what many of us have hoped for the people of Iran, for the Persian people, that the Islamic Republic of Iran will no longer exist. Now, you'll see people say, that's genocidal talk. That's saying that they'll no longer exist. There has been such buy-in from especially those on the political left that will, to some degree, support the concept of that leadership remaining in place. An annihilation of the Islamic Republic does not mean an annihilation of the people of Iran. It means getting rid of the horrible leadership that has countless American lives on its hands, as well as people in the region, even their own people. The fact that we talk about them slaughtering 30 to 50,000 of their own people earlier this year is now almost an afterthought. And you have to think of how many of their own people have been slaughtered over the entire reign of this horrible, evil regime. That 30 to 50,000 is a minuscule number compared to how many people have been falsely imprisoned, tortured, killed for their beliefs, for not wanting to fall in line with their genocidal death cult that leads that country. It should be a shocking number and wake up the entire world. The fact that now it's almost flippantly said 30,000 of their own people were killed just protesting the intensity of which they control the economy and use the money for terror instead of their own people, as well as all of the brutality that is perpetrated on their own people because of their morality police, their strict codes within Iran. It should be a wake-up call for the entire world. This should be the cause célèbre for every liberal activist on every college campus in the country. When you see how quickly they jump to free Palestine, why is it not free Iran? Because if you're talking about real authoritarian dictatorships that are perpetrating horrors on their people, it is the Iranian regime. And I also think the irony of free Palestine that's lost, and we're going to talk some about this with Jeff Balaban later in the broadcast, but the irony that is lost on the left when they say things like free Palestine and they try to say this isn't anti-Semitic, it is the state of Israel that left Gaza to its own devices, per se. They are the ones that left Gaza, the security agreements that they had there, and said, you know what? Govern yourselves. Govern yourselves, Gaza. We will no longer be in here. We're going to let you hold elections. The Palestinian Authority thought, well, I mean, we're the ones who've been doing all the work here. We're going to clearly win the elections. No, they elected Hamas. Freeing Gaza would mean now take away control of Hamas. That is the great irony of their failed slogans of free Palestine, is that a real freedom would be what Israel was trying to do, to free them from the oppression of Hamas, the proxy of Iran. But no, they don't get that. They think that Israel is the great oppressor. And once again, you see how this plays out. But this is something that we're going to keep having to deal with, even as you talk about these talks. Can Iran be trusted? Well, really, when you look anywhere, no, they can't. They continue to push for Hezbollah. They continue to push for Hamas leadership because that is their control of the region. And they have American leftists bought in. When they say free Palestine, they mean strengthen Hamas. It is part of the reason why the Iranian regime gets a blind eye turned by the American leftists on the college campuses here. We're going to talk about that and a lot more coming up. Next segment, we're going to talk about some of these Supreme Court opinions that came out today. Give me a call at 1-800-684-3110 if you want to hear about that. You want to talk about that. You want to talk about Iran. We've got a lot more coming up. We'll be right back with more on Seculo.
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13: Welcome back to Seculo. If you want to talk to me on air, give me a call, 1-800-684-3110. We'll be having Jeff Balaban from ACLJ Jerusalem joining us live from Israel later in the broadcast. If you want to talk about Iran, you want to talk about some of these Supreme Court cases, give me a call, 1-800-684-3110. Some interesting cases came out today. And these opinions are from the Supreme Court. And there's kind of a mixed bag. Some are ones that we are glad with the outcome. Some of them are not so happy with necessarily. It isn't what we were arguing for. But I think overall, it's moments like these when you do have a mixed bag of like, oh, I wanted that opinion to go that way. I don't agree with that ruling per se, or it's not what we argued per se, that it shows that all of the noise around the Supreme Court is just that. And the left wanting to reform the Supreme Court or to pack the court or issue term limits on the Supreme Court, it is only because they want the court to rule 100% their way. It's not because they don't think it's fair. It's because it's not giving them everything they want. So just remember that. When you hear a Supreme Court decision or opinion that comes down and it's not everything that you thought it should be or you were hoping for, it doesn't necessarily fit with what your political ideology was hoping for, that is proof that the Supreme Court is working, not that it is broken. So keep that in mind. You're never going to get 100% opinions in your way because the Supreme Court is independent. It isn't controlled by a political party or by the executive branch. So that is a good thing. It is a good thing in general when we see opinions that we may not necessarily agree with because it shows you that they are independent and they are working. It is not something we need to pack. It is not something we need to completely change the makeup of. And I think that is very key. Now, one of these cases that came out, and I think this is an important one, a lot of these aren't the type of cases that are going to make a ton of headlines. You're going to see some today. Tomorrow, there's supposed to be another opinion day. I have a feeling we are going to see the birthright citizenship case be handed down tomorrow, the opinion in that. It is probably the final day of the term based off of how many opinions are remaining. But that's going to get a lot of headlines no matter what. Some of these, not as big, even though they are at the end of the term, but they do have real ramifications for things that we fight for here at the ACLJ. And one of those is Trump versus Slaughter. This is a case where President Trump was trying to fire or remove from the Federal Trade Commission one of the members of that. It's supposed to be an independent body, but when you start to get into this, this is how many people on the left have wanted these bureaucracies and these quasi-independent agencies to work. They wanted it to be outside of the power of the president, trying to limit the president's power in many more ways. The opinion for this was delivered by the Chief Justice, John Roberts, and Justice Alito, Gorsuch, Kavanaugh, Amy Coney Barrett. They all agreed. Justice Thomas joined in all except for one part, 3B. and Justice Gorsuch filed a concurring opinion. So this is 6-3. You have a dissent from Sotomayor in which Kagan and Jackson join. 6-3. And this held that the president does have the authority to fire a member of the Federal Trade Commission. And this is something that the ACLJ filed in. We have been very consistent for years about fighting for the unitary executive, saying that the president himself is the executive branch and everything that flows down from that works for him. And I think these words brought by the Chief Justice, once again, something that we filed in, are very important to read at the end of his opinion. And it says this: our Constitution creates three branches, but only one president. That president is not all powerful, not by any means, but he is not impotent either. He and he alone is vested with the executive power of the United States. Article 2, Section 1, Clause 1. To discharge the duties of his trust, the president must have the assistance of officers he can trust. 30 writings of George Washington at 334, although it is up to the Senate to decide whether to confirm those with whom the president would prefer to work, neither Congress nor the courts may saddle him with those with whom he cannot work. Subordinates who exercise the president's power are subject to removal by him. Then and only then can they remain accountable to the president and the president to the people. The judgment of the United States District Court for the District of Columbia is reversed, and the case is remanded for further proceedings consistent with this opinion. The Supreme Court is saying the president has a lot of leeway to fire people because of that he is the only member constitutionally of the executive branch. He is the one president, and that in order to work with people, he cannot be saddled by Congress or the courts with those with whom he cannot work. If you come into the job and you are the president of the United States and you are stuck with people who are actively trying to work against you, they don't hold more power than the president. It is key from this. That is an important piece of Supreme Court jurisprudence that we are seeing here. It affirms what we argue here at the American Center for Law and Justice and have for a very long time. You think back to when he fired James Comey, and it was that same argument. This is very clear on the power to fire that the president has. That is what the left wants. They want a bureaucracy so strong that it doesn't matter who the president is, that this executive branch keeps functioning no matter who gets elected, and they keep their policies and agenda keeps rolling forward because the president has no power to do anything. Now, there was a converse case here that kind of had a little bit of a surprise that they didn't go in lockstep together. But once again, it shows you that the Supreme Court is independent. And that was the case involving the Federal Reserve, the governor of the Federal Reserve, who was removed by the president. The Supreme Court held that there's not enough yet that a governor can be removed if there is malfeasance and issues like that, but that has not been proven yet. And what they showed is that the way that the Board of Governors was established by Congress, it does hamstring the president to some degree, that he cannot just fire a Federal Reserve Board governor for any reason. And I think that's very distinct. They didn't let ideology or their belief about the executive branch, which is very clear here from the Chief Justice, that the president is the executive branch. It also shows that there is nuance in the way that things are created by Congress. So I think that there's a couple others I want to get to later as well. But right there, these two cases about executive power and whom the president can and cannot fire is nuanced. And that is the way much of our law is, nuanced. So if you look at this and you hear from people that they're upset with the Supreme Court, that also is showing you that the Supreme Court is working. It's not going to 100% prop up your ideology. We'll be back with more on Seculo. And if you want to support the work of the ACLJ, go to aclj.org and donate today.
3: 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I'm Donna Rush with SoCal's Morning Rush. 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If you're looking for something fun to do for the 4th of July celebration over at Shepherd Church in Porter Ranch, they are going to be having lots of food and jumpers for the kids, all of that starting around 5 p.m. with a big fireworks show at 9 p.m. So that's something fun, a 4th of July, a spectacular celebration, celebrating, of course, America's 250th birthday. If you have something fun going on at your church or something you know of, feel free to email me, Donna at kkla.com. But we're going to have some really very mild weather this week in L.A. and O.C. metro areas today. We're going to see clouds this morning, followed by nice afternoon sunshine with highs in the mid-70s. In the valleys in the IE, but we expect also clouds this morning, followed by a really sunny day, a high in the upper 70s today. Low 80s will return tomorrow. And then at the beach communities, pretty June gloomy there as we get ready to come to the close of June very shortly here, just another day or so. High of 70 degrees and a lows all around in the low 60s. Coming up next here on SoCal's Morning Rush, it's In Touch with Dr. Charles Stanley.
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22: 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You can't hold it loosely. He said tightly, cling to it in your mind, in your heart, and on your lips. He says this is the living word of God. Not only that, he says, cling to it because of its awesome power in a person's life. You can't read this book and be absolutely, totally unaffected.
23: The Bible is God's instruction book for life. It gives guidance when we're unsure, peace when we're anxious, and comfort when we're distressed. Today on In Touch, the teaching ministry of Dr. Charles Stanley will learn how the ancient scriptures give strength for surviving our present culture. Here's Dr. Stanley's message.
22: Christians fall into two categories. There are those who are the committed followers of Jesus, and then there are those who are carnally minded believers. And so when you think about that, you think about what is the difference? That is, what about these committed followers of Jesus? Well, first of all, they are guided by the Holy Spirit. Committed believers have a passion for God. Committed believers want to and desire to share their faith. They desire to walk obediently before God. They trust the Lord Jesus Christ for all of their needs. Their whole life takes on a whole different perspective because they've trusted Jesus Christ as their Savior. They're growing in their Christian life, and so they're committed followers. But then there's the other group, carnally minded Christians, for example, and as he says here, he says, you're like babes. He said, I can only feed you milk, because they have convictions, but they compromise. They're inconsistent in their Christian walk. Doctrinally, they are very, very weak, and they are usually self-centered. And what they're interested in primarily, for example, those things that give them pleasure and comfort and ease. They're the attenders and the observers, but they don't get very much involved. They're people who've been highly influenced by the world culture, the culture we live in. And so there's a great difference between the two. And they have little interest in serving God, but rather serving themselves. And they have become entangled and oftentimes trapped by the very culture they live in. Now, only you can decide which one of those two categories you fall into. And Paul is writing to young Titus, who's a young pastor, whom he has left on the Isle of Crete, a very, very difficult place. And he's instructing him as to how to choose elders and how to establish the churches all over the island of Crete. So I want you to turn to the little book of Titus. And beginning in verse 5, he gives us a little reasoning here. He says, "For this reason I left you in Crete, that you would set in order what remains and appoint elders in every city as I directed you." Then he tells him what kind of people he should be looking for and so forth. Then he comes to verse 9, and he talks about one of the key qualities that these people are to have, and that's this: holding fast the faithful word, which is in accordance with the teaching, so that he will be able to both exhort in sound doctrine and to refute those who contradict.

any good thing. Now, here's the phrase I want you to notice. He says, holding fast the faithful word. Why did he use that terminology? So let's think about it for just a moment. Let's think honestly now about the culture you and I live in, the environment, the society we live in. Now, here's what you're going to have a little inclination to do. Say, well, you know, things are really not all that bad, and we sort of rationalize it. I'm going to show you in a moment why you'd rationalize it. Let's think about the culture in which you and I live. First of all, it's a secular culture, which means it has little or no interest, primarily no interest in spiritual things or religion whatsoever. It is a materialistic culture, which means its primary interest is on material things and wealth, and at the expense of all spiritual things. It is an immoral society. This awesome overemphasis on sensuality and sexuality and perversion and all the rest. And this is the message of our culture. You can do as you please. Don't worry about the consequences. There'll be no negative consequences. And so we live in a culture with this question. As a child of God, as a follower of Jesus Christ, how do we live in such a culture? With all of its avenues, listen, reaching into the depths of our lives and our homes and all that we are in our families. How do we live in this culture and at the same time live above it? How do we live in the midst of all of the influences and at the same time not be influenced by it? The primary key is this. What did he say? Hold fast the faithful word, which is in accordance with the teaching. Now, what does he mean when he talks about holding fast? Simply this. When you hold something, you hold it by your hand. When he says holding fast the faithful word, the word means to cling to hold it tight, to hold it close. That is to apply it to your life. So here's what Paul is saying. He says, teaching them to hold tightly to the word of God. Cling to the truth of the word of God. Apply it to your life. Because he knew that the Christians that live in that culture of Crete, they would be so highly influenced, very subtly influenced, that before long, you couldn't tell the Christian from the non-Christian. What a message for our day and time. Because we live in that kind of a culture. And we could use many other words to describe the things that go on around us, the laws that are being passed, the attitudes that people have, and the way Christians oftentimes find themselves, oftentimes too late, caught up in this culture with its vain philosophies, with its immoral attitudes and actions, and then we wonder why the church has such little influence and impact on our society. It does have a relationship with the fact that we have ceased to cling to. We have hold tightly to the principles and the teachings of the Word of God. Now, why would the Apostle Paul say to him, teach them to hold fast to the faithful Word of God? Well, one of the primary reasons is this, and that is the nature of what the Word of God is. What is this book? This book is the most unique book in the world because there's none like it, because this is the one that God wrote. Through the power of the Holy Spirit working in the lives of men, God has given us the revelation of himself. That is, this book is the unfolding revelation of God. That is, if you want to know what God is like, you read the scripture. If you want to know how God acts, you read the scripture. If you want to know what God believes, you read the scripture. If you want to know how to live the life, you read the scriptures. This is God's instruction book. This is the story of God's redeeming love to mankind. This is the one book, listen, when you and I stand before him one of these days, all the excuses and the rationalizations in the world won't matter. The issue is, how has, listen, our character, our conversation, and our conduct, how has it matched the truth of the Word of God? God has taught us in his Word how to live and why we're to live that way. And so one of the reasons he said, teach them to cling to the Word, the faithful Word. Teach them to hold it tightly. Teach them to apply it to their lives, which is one admonition we so desperately need in the church, among God's people, and that the world needs to see that you and I are clinging to the truth. And so here's what he says. He says, teaching them to hold fast the faithful word of the living God. Why? Because of what this book is all about. This is God's book. Not only that, because of the primary purposes for which God gave us this. And somebody says, well, God gave it to us so we can read it and sort of be happy. No, he didn't.
He gave us his faithful word in order that you and I may be saved.

0: be forgiven of our sins, be reconciled back to God. He also gave it to us in order to equip us to serve Him. But He also gave it to us what? For the reason that you and I would understand the truth of it and therefore be able to defend what we believe. And if you're going to be a godly person living in the society in which we live, listen, you cannot hold this book loosely. You can't hold it loosely. He said, tightly, cling to it in your mind, in your heart, and on your lips. He says, this is the living word of God. Not only that, he says, cling to it because of its awesome power in a person's life. Now, if you've been through some difficulty, some hardship in your life, some trying time, and you've picked up the Word of God and began to read, something began to happen in your life. You can't read this book and be absolutely, totally unaffected. Because as you read it, that's the awesome power of the Word. Why are these words so powerful? Why can they bring hope and help to people who are going through difficulty and hardship? Simply reading these words, why? Because they're the words of God. Because you know what's behind the words? What's behind the words is the awesome power of the infinite, eternal, all-loving God. It is the power of the Word because it is the Word of God. That's what makes it indestructible no matter what. That's what makes it so powerful to change people's lives. That's what makes it possible to reach down in the lowest depths of life and pull people out of the hog pen of life. It is the awesome power of the Word of God. So he says, listen, he says, hold it tightly, hold it close. It will give you guidance when you're seeking guidance. It will give you wisdom when you're seeking wisdom. It'll lift the burden. It'll bring joy into your heart, peace into your heart, confidence into your life, courage in your life. Why? Because it is the awesome power of God. Not only that, it'll keep you from sin. You remember what David said? He said, thy word have I hidden in my heart that I might not sin against God. It'll bring you back to God. It will also equip you to identify error, to refute error. It'll make it possible for you to defend yourself against those who would have you to believe all kinds of false doctrine and false ideas. The world is full of it. And very subtly, they keep sending out the message. One message after the other. And that is that that's antiquated. That's old fashioned. This is a whole new century. This is a whole new time. This is a different day. And therefore, this is the way you ought to think. They want you to change your thinking. And what are they doing? They're working hard to change the thinking of your children. We live in a society of which we, listen, while we live in it, we must not let it overcome us, change us, dominate us, control us, or change what we believe. He says, therefore, hold this precious word, hold it tightly, hold it close to you. He says, cling to it. Because listen, this is a word of hope. This is a word of assurance. And this is a word by which the living God equips us to serve Him in all different kinds of ways. And when I think about it, I think about the fact of how it does affect people. This book affects people in ways that no other book in all the world. He says, cling to it. So let me ask you this question. Where does this book fit into your life? Do you bring it to church on Sunday and lay it down to the next Sunday? Or do you have it close by? Do you take it with you some portion? What part does the Word of God literally play in your life? How much effect does it have? Do you only read it when you go to church? Do you only listen to it when you hear the pastor speak? Or do you cling to it? Do you value it for what it is? That is the awesome, living, eternal Word of God. We are continually being bombarded by the world. For example, you sit in front of a television set, and if you watch some programs, here's what they're saying to you. It's okay. That's no longer immoral. That's what everybody's doing. It's okay. It's okay. It's all right. It's all right. It's all right. It's popular. This is the thing to do today. And you know what? You keep watching that, you keep listening to that, and if you don't think you're being impressed, then let me ask you this question. How many of us would have to say, am I accepting things today? It's just seemingly this is the way it is today that I would never have accepted 10 years ago. How is it affecting my life? I'll tell you, you listen to the same thing over and over and over and over again, before long you start believing it. Why? Because that's just the power of words. And the world is doing its best to drag us away from God, drag us away from, listen, from the one thing that anchors us that never changes. And as long as you and I adhere to the principles of Scripture, as long as you and I see this as the anchor of our whole belief system, and we see this as the anchor of that which keeps our thought life right, our actions right, our attitude right, our character right, we can never be changed except change into more godliness. And what I want you to see is this. This isn't some suggestion, but this is serious business. You see, here's what's happening. Because people have neglected the Word of God so long, they don't know the truth. And therefore, when false ideas, erroneous ideas come along, they just say, well, that sounds pretty good. I can tell you right now, everything the devil has to offer is going to sound rather good and inviting. That's his whole approach. So if you say, well, it doesn't sound bad, don't expect Satan to offer you anything that sounds bad, looks bad, or feels bad. Because that's not his approach. He knows exactly how to get to you. So he said, here are the reasons. Because the nature of this book, because the power of this book, because the purpose of this book. And so we have to ask the question, what's involved? Listen, what is involved in holding fast to the Word of God, clinging to it, as he says here? What's involved? Well, first of all, unwavering faith in it. Now, watch this carefully. If Satan can get you to doubt one verse of Scripture, just one, if he can get you to doubting a passage of Scripture, and here's the passage you'll doubt. It'll be something that you want to do, and God forbids you to do it, and you say, well, now that was written back in those days. But this is a whole different day, and you can't always interpret things today like things happened before. And so you rationalize a passage or two or three verses or whatever. What happens is you say, well, you know, you can sort of massage that verse a little bit. Then something else comes along, and that doesn't quite fit what you want to do as you read the Scripture. And so you say, well, you know what? That's the Apostle Paul. And the Apostle Paul was this, and he was that, and so forth. That's what Jesus said. And I mean, Jesus was perfect. You know what you've done before long? Before long, you have rewritten your own Scripture. And what you've done is you have begun the process of eliminating those things that interfere with your lifestyle. And so now you don't want to believe that anymore. You say, well, you begin to rationalize it. And what I want you to see is this. He said to us, we're to cling to it. And we're to have unwavering faith in it. Somebody says, well, now sometimes I doubt this book. I want to tell you how to stop doubting the Word of God. Some of you will laugh at this, but it'll be to your great destruction. If you're wise, you'll listen carefully. Here's how you deal with your doubts. You get on your knees, humbling yourself before the living God. You put your hands on this book and you tell God, Lord, I don't fully understand everything in here. There's some things I don't fully understand, Lord. But I need a foundation to live by. And I want to know what is the truth. And just because I don't understand it all, and just because it convicts me of things that I don't particularly want to give up right now, I'm making a decision today. I make a decision to trust this book, the Holy Bible, to be your eternal, truthful, faithful word. And I trust it, and I will trust it till the day I die. I may not always agree with it, God, but I'm going to trust you that this is your word. You wouldn't give me something that's false because you said you couldn't lie. You couldn't be a holy God and give me anything less than a holy Bible. I'm going to begin to trust the Word of God today. He says, the grass withers, the flower fades, but the Word of our God will stand forever. This is the eternal, life-changing Word of God, indestructible truth that can defy every error, every false doctrine, and put it to death. That's what this is. This is God's holy Word. So when he says, hold it close, cling to it very tightly. It also, listen, means to apply it. That is, if I'm going to do that, I've got to trust it. Second, I must apply it to my life. That means it just is not some object in which I believe, but a message that's in my heart and in my mind and before my eyes and on my lips. It is that which is within us. You want the Word of God in you. If you want your heart to be pure, fill it with that which is pure, the pure Word of God. If you want your mind to be pure, you fill it with the Word of God, the pure mind of God, the awesome, powerful mind of God. That's what this book is all about. This is the foundation. When you depart from it, here's what you do. You sever your life from the anchor that keeps you steadfast, godly, walking holy before Him, obedient to Him, walking wisely in the will of God, with the power of the Spirit of God in your life and the assurance of heaven in your heart.
1: 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The question is, are you really ready to hear His answer? Today's Moment with Charles Stanley is coming up.
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1: 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When you ask God what He wants you to do, how can you be sure you're hearing His answer? Thoughts on seeking God's guidance in A Moment with Charles Stanley.
0: Well, the first thing I do is I get in the Word of God to say, Lord, here's what I'm looking for. I'm looking for guidance and direction here. Speak to my heart in your Word. Sometimes that comes soon. It may be several weeks. It may be longer than that. But what you and I want to do is to seek His guidance, not only in reading His Word, but in asking Him and then listening. And this is the wonderful thing about personal private meditation. When you get by yourself reading the Word of God, you'll be amazed sometimes at a verse of Scripture that you've read many times. All of a sudden it jumps off the page and there is your particular answer to something specific that you've been asking Him for. The key is this. You read His Word. You listen to what He says. You watch how God works. You watch how God works in other people's lives. God is absolutely committed to showing you the truth. And for me personally, it's reading the Word, listening, watching, comparing what I'm asking with how He has answered that in the Word of God in all kinds of different situations. He is more than committed to showing you the truth. And I tell you, you can be very confident when you're asking guidance because He's committed to giving you guidance.
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7: In Touch with Dr. Charles Stanley was sponsored by In Touch Ministries Incorporated and was pre-recorded. I'm Donna Rush with SoCal's Morning Rush. You know, when it comes to reading God's Word, I think a lot of times we don't do it because we may think, wow, I'd love to read the Bible right now, but where do I go? You know, so I think one of the things about getting into a really good habit of reading God's Word is to have a Bible reading plan. I mean, sometimes my, you know, church, and maybe yours does too, sometimes they have a Bible reading plan that they're following. So every day, you know, right where to pick up and right where to go. And it kind of coincides with what a lot of other people in your church are doing. But if you don't have that, you can find Bible reading plans all over the place. You can go to BibleStudyTools.com. They've got all kinds of Bible reading plans there for you. And so just find a plan that works for you. And then that way it makes it so much easier to just pick up your Bible, or even when you're sitting in a carpool lane or whatever. Well, I guess not right now since school's not out, but you know what I mean. Whatever is going on in your life, if you, instead of opening up that phone to scroll, you can open up God's Word. You know exactly where to go. So just a great idea if you're struggling with really getting into God's Word on a regular basis. Find one of those plans that just will be just right for you. Well, thank you so much for spending some time with me today. David James is in next for your midday. Just a reminder as we get ready to celebrate 250 years, yes, of our great nation on the 4th, text your prayers to me. You can do that right now. Here's the number. Text a prayer. We're looking for texts for our nation so that we can all pray them over the air throughout this week. Here's the number, 866-347-4959. Text your prayers for America. 866-347-4959. Have a blessed day.
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16: Ladies and gentlemen, the only way we're going to change America is by changing the hearts of Americans. 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Only the Church of Jesus Christ has the answer.
17: Welcome to Pathway to Victory with author and pastor Dr. Robert Jeffress. America is celebrating 250 years of freedom this year. And while there is much to be grateful for, there's also much to consider. What does God's Word say about the future of our nation? Today on Pathway to Victory, Dr. Robert Jeffress takes a hard look at where America has been and where America is headed. But first, let's take a moment to hear some important ministry updates.
18: Thanks, David, and welcome again to Pathway to Victory. This coming Saturday, July 4th, America turns 250 years old. And yes, it's a time for celebration, but it's also a time for honest reflection. You see, here's the question. Do you think America can survive another 250 years? Well, in a few moments, I'm going to guide you through the Bible to see if we can answer that question. There's no debating the fact that American patriotism is under attack. Many classrooms in our public schools have abandoned the Pledge of Allegiance. The Ten Commandments are no longer displayed on the wall. Children once would bow their heads in prayer. Not anymore. Well, for 30 years, Pathway to Victory has shown the light of God's Word far and wide, and we understand, like you do, that our only path to true freedom is found in Jesus Christ. This is the essence of the $1.5 million In God We Trust matching challenge that's active for a few more days. This matching challenge gives you a fabulous opportunity to double the impact of your donation. By giving today, you're amplifying God's truth across the country we love through radio, television, and the internet. More details are coming later on, including a keepsake we'd like to send to your home with our thanks. So please be ready to take down our contact information. But right now it's time to open God's Word together. I titled today's message, America at the Crossroads. Can we survive another 250 years?
16: On July the 3rd, 1776, the portly 40-year-old John Adams sat in his candlelit room in Philadelphia and wrote these words to his wife Abigail in Massachusetts. He wrote, "The second day of July, 1776, will be the most memorable epoch in the history of America. I am apt to believe that it will be celebrated by succeeding generations as the great anniversary festival. It ought to be commemorated as the day of deliverance by solemn acts of devotion to God Almighty. It ought to be solemnized with pomp and parade, shows, games, sports, guns, bonfires, and illuminations from one end of this continent to the other, from this time forward forevermore." Well, Adams may have gotten the day wrong by a couple of days, but he certainly caught the spirit of celebration we should enjoy. On July 4th this year, we are recognizing the 250th birthday of our country. And yes, it's a time for celebration, but it's also a time for solemn acts of devotion to the God who has so richly blessed America. As we come to this 250-year mark, it's also for us time to contemplate our future as a country? Do we have a future? Can America survive another 250 years? That's what we're going to talk about today. Briefly, let's look first of all at America's past. It has been one of undeniable blessing. You know, throughout the Bible, we are told to remember the past. We're to remember from where we came. We're to remember the God we serve. We are to remember what God has done for us. I've talked in other messages about America's indisputable Christian foundation. This nation was founded as a Christian nation. Don't let woke theologians tell you differently. All you have to do is look at the past and see the firm Christian foundation of our country. And our leaders recognized that. And they were not hesitant to call out on God for help. I think about Abraham Lincoln on September the 18th through 20th, 1863, in the midst of the Civil War. Our country endured the worst loss next to Gettysburg itself in the Battle of Chickamauga, September 18th through 20th. During those 3 days, we lost nearly 35,000 soldiers who were either killed or severely injured. And yet, just a few weeks after that devastating loss, on October the 3rd, 1863, Lincoln issued his first proclamation of thanksgiving, encouraging the Americans to look upward and remember God's blessings. He talked about in that proclamation the gracious gifts of the Most High God, who, while dealing with us in anger for our sins, has nevertheless remembered mercy. You can go back further than Abraham Lincoln to see our leader's devotion to God. In 1787, that was 11 years after we secured our independence from Great Britain, 11 years later, a group of men met in Philadelphia to forge out a document that would govern the new country that had been established, to establish a constitution. It was not a pleasant meeting. For days, the delegates were involved in divisiveness and controversy, and our newly born nation faced being torn apart that early in its existence. But in the midst of that debate, on June 28, 1787, Benjamin Franklin stood up and he addressed the president of that constitutional convention, George Washington. And this is what Franklin said. In the beginning of the contest with Britain, when we were sensible of danger, we had daily prayers in this room for divine protection. Our prayers, sir, were heard, and they were graciously answered. Have we now forgotten that powerful friend, or do we imagine that we no longer need his assistance? And then Franklin got to the heart of the matter. He said, I have lived, sir, a long time. And the longer I live, the more convincing proofs I see that God governs the affairs of men. And if a sparrow cannot fall to the ground without his notice, is it probable that an empire can rise without his aid? We have been assured, sir, in the sacred writings that except the Lord build the house, they labor in vain that build it. Franklin then went on to ask that every morning from that point forward, before they ever got into business, they would ask for God's guidance, God's help in creating that document. And today we enjoy a constitution that guarantees our freedom of access and assembly, our freedom of speech, but most importantly, our freedom of religion. All of that came from a document that was born out of much prayer from our nation's leaders. Yes, we have been a nation blessed in God because of our dependence upon God. But what about America's future? What does the future hold for our country? I wish I could give you an encouraging word, but the future does not look encouraging, especially when you look at Scripture, at what the Bible says and what it doesn't say about America's future. One of the questions I'm most often asked in Bible prophecy is this: where does America fit into the end times? What part do we play in the end times? And the truth is, as you look at those last 7 years of Earth's history, detailed in the book of Revelation, chapters 6 through 19. As you look at the Old Testament prophecy of Daniel, you see mentions certainly of Israel, of Iran, that was called Persia, of Egypt, allusions to Russia, but there is no reference allusion anywhere to the United States of America, which can only mean that America will either have ceased to exist by that final 7 years of history, or its influence will be so little, so inconsequential, that it's not ever mentioned. Now, here's the question. How will such a diminishment of American stature, how will it occur? How will it go from being the superpower of the world that it is today to being an inconsequential nation, if it even exists? I want to suggest to you that as I look through God's Word, I see three different components that could contribute to the demise of America. First of all, the moral disintegration of our country. The moral disintegration of our country. Listen to 2 Timothy 3, verse 1. Paul was writing to his protege, Timothy, and he said, "But realize this, that in the last days, difficult times will come." What are the last days? We've seen before that refers to the time between Christ's ascension into heaven after his resurrection and until he comes again. That period of time is the last days. We're living in the last days. We're in that in-between time between the first and second coming of Christ. We've been in the last days for 2,000 years. But every day that passes gets us closer to the end of the last days and the beginning of what we call the end times. Now, the end times is a very specific time period, 7 years, that begins after the rapture of the church. It begins when the world dictator known as Antichrist will sign a peace treaty with Israel, but halfway through he will break the peace treaty, and then will come Armageddon, the final world war that will culminate in the return of Jesus Christ. Paul is talking about now. What should we expect now in these last days? And he says in verses 1 to 5, he gives us 19 characteristics of the last days. Men will be lovers of self, lovers of money, boastful, arrogant, disobedient to parents, and on it goes. Now, you might honestly say, well, Pastor, look at the culture. It's always been that way. There have always been dishonest people and people disobedient to parents. What's different now? Just look at America today. I'm not talking about the last 6 months, but look at the trend. I know we're supposed to say we're in a big revival in America. There's no such big revival going on in America. There are pockets, perhaps, of revival, but the trend in faith is downward in this country. The fact is, in the last 25 years, this is amazing, in the last 25 years, there are 40 million less people going to church today than 25 years ago. The point is, during the last days and certainly the end times, that downward spiral will accelerate. It's going to get worse and worse and quickly. And one reason it's going to accelerate is because of an accelerant that's going to speed up the demise of our society. What is that accelerant? It is going to be the rapture of the church. Look at 2 Thessalonians 2, verses 7 to 9. Paul is talking about the coming of the Antichrist. But he says, "For the mystery of lawlessness is already at work. Only he who now restrains will do so until he is taken out of the way." Who is the one who is restraining evil? Who is the restrainer of evil? Who is the one keeping things from being even worse today than they could be? He is the Holy Spirit of God. He is the Holy Spirit of God in the lives of individual believers. Every believer is indwelt by the Holy Spirit of God. We are like a giant dam holding back the flood of evil that's about to come into this world. Imagine what it's going to be like in the world when every Christian is removed. There will be no restraints whatsoever. In 2 Timothy 3, 1, Paul says, "Realize this, that in the last days, difficult times will come." That word difficult, kalipos, means unrestrained. Right now, as bad as things are, there's a limit to how bad they're going to get with Christians still in the world. We are like a giant dam holding back a flood of evil. But Paul is saying when believers are taken out of the way And that is, the Holy Spirit is gone. Just watch. It will only take 7 years for this world to completely unravel. That's what he's talking about here. There is a moral disintegration that is occurring right now, but will accelerate in the last days, and that will impact the destruction of America. There's a second component that could add to the demise of our country, and that is military confrontation. Military confrontation. Listen to me. The next event on God's timetable is the rapture of the church. Paul describes it in 1 Thessalonians 4. He says, "For on that day, the Lord himself will descend from heaven with a shout, with the voice of the archangel, and with the trumpet of God. And the dead in Christ shall rise first. And then we who are alive and remain shall be caught up, harpazoed, snatched away to meet the Lord in the air. Thus we shall always be with the Lord." What does that have to do with God's judgment that America will face? I want you to consider the implications of the rapture. I'll confess to you, I really had not given it that much thought until this past week. Think of the effects. Think of the economic impact of the rapture on our country. Just think what it would be like, for example, to have Christian CEOs or executives suddenly removed from the running of our great companies. Or workers on the assembly line who are taken away. There'll be a shortage of workers. Think about what will happen to the economic system in our country. For example, think about all of those who have mortgages or paying every month on their mortgage, and then they're suddenly gone. And there's nobody to service those mortgages. The bankers, they'll be left behind. We'll have difficulty. It's a cheap shot, I know. But really, think about what will happen when there's nobody left to service those debts. Think about the stock market. Can you imagine the impact on the stock market when one day people wake up and there are millions of people removed? It's not going to help things, I'll guarantee you. Just look at COVID and threats of war and what it does to the market. Think about the chaos when you have planes falling out of the sky because there's no pilot, and the death that's going to cause. Think about cars on the freeway that will suddenly become driverless, not because of Tesla, but because of the rapture of the church and all of those crashes you'll have and lawsuits and so forth. Think about grocery stores. What's going to happen to our food supply when farmers, multitudes of them, are removed? Nobody to plant the harvest, nobody to reap the harvest, nobody to process the food. Do you remember during COVID the panic? Absolute panic when people thought they were running out of toilet paper. They were rioting in parking lots over that. Imagine the riot when there is no food for people to have to feed their family with. The chaos there. But here's one thing I had never thought about before. Think about the effect the rapture will have on our military protection. Think about the effect on the military. Now, only 2% of those in the military register as atheists or agnostics. That doesn't mean the rest are Christians. But nevertheless, we have the highest concentration of Christians in the military of any nation in the world. The greater percent of our military are Christians than in any other army or military force in the world. Think of the impact of every Christian man and woman being removed from the military. Think what our nation will suffer as a result of that. We will be completely defenseless against an attack by a foreign army, whether it's a literal attack or it's a magnetic pulse that will wipe out our power plants and our water processing stations. We will be defenseless against those kind of attacks. I believe that's going to play a major role in the demise of America. But there's a third component of that demise of America that we're already starting to see right now, and that is Israeli isolation. There is no other way to say it than this. American support for Israel is plummeting. Did you know a survey in July of 2025 by Pew Research found that 59% of Americans right now have an unfavorable view of the Israeli government, which is up from 51% the year before. It is going down. Nearly two-thirds of Americans disapprove of the Israeli leadership. Even more astonishingly, a Gallup poll found that only 32% of Americans supported Israel's attack against Hamas that was residing in Gaza. Only 32% believe Israel has a right to protect itself from those barbarians who came into Israel in 2023 and did things to men and women and babies that are unmentionable in this room today. We can't talk about what they did, but it was so horrific, it defies imagination. And yet, in spite of that, only a few percent of Americans believe Israel has the right to defend herself. The Bible predicts that in the last days, every nation in the world, including the United States, will turn her back on Israel. It's easy to see how that's going to happen. Interestingly, turning our back on Israel will result in the decimation of every country, including the United States, but it will have no impact on Israel. Did you know Israel is the only nation in the world that has the promise of endurance? Because Israel was a nation created by God. Israel is the nation that is the apple of God's eye. And yet, in spite of that, America will turn her back on Israel. That is going to be a cause of judgment. Don't forget, regardless of what the polls say, regardless of what the politicians say, God made a covenant with Israel. In Genesis 12:3, he said to Abraham, I will bless those who bless you and your descendants. I will curse those who curse you and your descendants. I believe one reason God has so uniquely and richly blessed America has been because of our historic support of Israel. Bipartisan support, I might mention. It was in 1948 that a Democrat president, Harry Truman, was the first to recognize the new nation of Israel. And in 2018, our country showed its support for Israel by moving our embassy from Tel Aviv to Jerusalem to say to the whole world, we believe Israel has the right to exist and determine its own capital. One of the great honors of my life was giving the opening prayer for the dedication of that embassy. But make no mistake about it, as we turn away from our support of Israel, we are going to suffer the consequences of it. And I believe it will be the reason for America's demise. Whether we're talking about moral disintegration, military confrontation, Israeli isolation, America is moving away from God's blessings. Now, you may be thinking right now, this is the most depressing patriotic message I have ever heard. I want to wave some flags. I want to fire some fireworks. We're talking about what God's word says. Does this mean we're to be fatalistic? Does it mean we're just supposed to sit on our hands until the end comes? No. We've talked about America's past. You can't change it. We've talked about America's future. It's already set. You're not going to change it. But I want to talk about America's present. What we can do to prolong God's blessing on our country, even if it's a temporary time. We're going to talk about America's present. And our present is a time of choice.
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17: 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Again, that's P.O. Box 223-609, Dallas, Texas, 75222. I'm David J. Mullins. Join us next time for part two of the message, America at the Crossroads. Can we survive another 250 years? Right here on Pathway to Victory. Pathway to Victory with Dr. Robert Jeffress comes from the pulpit of the First Baptist Church of Dallas, Texas.
19: There's Dr. Robert Jeffress, Pathway to Victory, sponsored by Pathway to Victory, pre-recorded here on 99.5 KKLA, Monday, June 29, the final few days of June. So this conversation in America at the Crossroads just got me thinking. We celebrate our 250th birthday of our republic, and hearing Dr. Robert Jeffress here in the future of our nation, what Scripture has to say about it, where America's been, where we're headed. Recent events unfolding with socialists. And, socialism and communism are used interchangeably, especially by Marx and Frederick Engels. I'm just saying, you study it and we see what's happening. So thank you, Dr. Robert Jeffress, in light of this conversation. And can we survive another 250? Your thoughts, 818-662-3737. I will say, we have got so many 250th birthday celebrations going on. One that you don't want to miss is America, the annual 4th of July Spectacular at Shepherd Church in Porter Ranch, the 250th anniversary. And they're calling it 4th of July Spectacular. It is going to be phenomenal with all kinds of vendors and food and jumpers and fireworks beginning at 9 p.m. That's Shepherd Church in Porter Ranch, and many, many others from which to choose as we continue to pray for those in Venezuela to be cared for by the church and by those that are going to say, let's change our nation and rise up in Venezuela as well. So let's get Discovering the Jewish Jesus. Rabbi Schneider on deck.
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5: 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And today, Rabbi Snyder shows us why the New Covenant is such good news for anyone who's ever felt pressure to prove themselves to God. 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
3: Now today we're in the midst of a series that I've been calling The Covenants of Scripture. In the previous episodes, I talked about how the Abrahamic Covenant and the Mosaic Covenant connected to each other, and I began to talk about the New Covenant. Now, the new covenant is the covenant that Jesus established in his own death, burial, and resurrection. Right before Jesus went to the cross, he celebrated Passover with his disciples. When he celebrated Passover, beloved ones, he lifted up the cup of Passover wine filled with red wine. And the red, of course, was symbolic of his blood. As he lifted up that red wine at Passover, he said to his disciples, "This is the cup of the new covenant I've established for you for the forgiveness of your sins." The new covenant, beloved, satisfies both God's need to have justice, in other words, he has to punish sin, as well as his desire to show mercy. Very quickly in review, the Bible says that the wages of sin are death. The Lord said in the Hebrew Bible in the Old Testament, "The soul that sins, it shall die." We see this all the way back to the very beginning. When Adam and Eve sinned, they died. The Lord said to them, "The day that you eat from the tree, you'll die." You see, when human beings sin against God, they bring themselves out of relationship with him. The relationship and connection to the Creator, to eternal life, gets severed. Sin separates our relationship to life. And once sin takes place, and as a result, separation ensues, the only thing that's left for the one that sins is to wither away and die. Because whatever is not connected to eternal life will eventually die. Anything that is not held up by eternal life eventually gets old and disintegrates. In other words, you look even at nature and creation. And if you built a building, for example, a wood building 300 years ago, and went back to look at that building, unless it was maintained and maintained, it's going to fall apart and deteriorate. The same thing is true with human beings. Unless we're in connection to God, to eternal life, the human body eventually fails, the soul dies separated from God, and eternal separation ensues. And so, in the new covenant, when Jesus lifted up that wine, symbolic of his blood, saying, "This is the new covenant in my blood for the forgiveness of your sin," what he was referring to was the fact that he was going to go and die in the place of you and I. The soul that sins, it shall die. But rather than you and I having to die, Jesus took our place. He died for you individually, specifically, and personally. And when you receive him, you no longer have to die because he died in your place for you. Therefore, God's justice, his need to execute judgment against sin, has been satisfied for you because Jesus died in your place. There's no longer a reason for God to judge you for your sin because Jesus took your sin in his own body on the tree, dying in your place. The new covenant, in addition to satisfying God's need for justice to punish sin, it also satisfied, beloved one, his desire to show mercy for you. Because his justice is satisfied,

not like the covenant which I made with their fathers in the day I took them by the hand to bring them out of the land of Egypt. Now, this is the Mosaic covenant that we studied previously in the scriptures here. This new covenant in Jesus is not the same as the Mosaic covenant. Let's continue on. My covenant, once again, referring back to the Mosaic covenant, which they broke, although I was a husband to them, declares the Lord. But this is the covenant I will make with them, with the house of Israel, after those days, declares the Lord. I will put my law within them, and on their heart I will write it, and I will be their God, and they shall be my people. Now, I want you to notice here a few things. First of all, the Lord said here that the children of Israel broke this covenant. They broke the Mosaic covenant. The Lord said, I was a husband to them, but they were not able to be faithful to me. Secondly, I want you to hear this. In the Mosaic covenant, the law was written on tablets of stone. In the new covenant, it's rewritten in the human heart. Thirdly, I want you to hear this. That the new covenant, the Lord said here, is unlike the old Mosaic covenant. So several different factors. Number one, the covenant goes from the outside, tablets of stone, to the inside. Number two, they were not able to keep the Mosaic covenant, the Lord declares here. And thirdly, the Lord says that this new covenant that he's prophesying about, it's not going to be like the Mosaic covenant. Now, those are key words for some. The new covenant, the Lord reveals through Jeremiah, is not going to be like the Mosaic covenant. The reason I'm wanting to establish this point is that as many in the church are being drawn into the Jewish roots of the faith, which is a tremendous God thing, we need to understand our faith in Jesus from a Jewish perspective. Jesus said to the woman of Samaria in John 4:22, salvation is from the Jews. Paul, in the 11th chapter of the book of Romans, tells us how it's the writings that God gave the Jewish people that support our faith in Jesus today. Very important and critical to understand the Hebrew or the Jewish roots of the Christian faith. But the problem is, many believers, many Christians, when they start to learn the Jewish roots of their Christian faith, they get so romanced by it, they get so romanced by the Jewish roots, that they get led astray, they get seduced, as Paul said, by the beauty of Judaism into a belief system that's no longer biblical, in fact is heretical, and Paul spent much of the book of Galatians coming against it. And this is the doctrine that I'm referring to. It's a doctrine that basically causes people to think that the way to follow Jesus is by keeping the law, by keeping the letter of the Torah, by keeping the Mosaic law. Many in Paul's day thought it wasn't enough just to believe in Jesus. They thought they had to add to their faith in Jesus adherence by the letter to the Mosaic law. Paul came against this and he said, did you receive the Spirit by the works of the law? Or did you receive the Spirit of Jesus by simply believing in Him? Paul said, if you started out in the Spirit, why are you now wanting to add works in your flesh to this? I'm going to get into the book of Galatians in this series. It's very critical for you that are lovers of the Jewish roots of the Christian faith. It's very critical that you don't get seduced by these teachers that are out there that are teaching that Christians need to learn the letter of the Mosaic law and obey the letter of it. Paul said, if you do that, you're going to be cursed. Because if you begin to identify with the Mosaic law, Paul said, what's going to happen to you is you're going to sever yourself from Christ rather than just relying on Him and for Him to complete the good work that He established in you. Instead, you're going to try to perfect your righteousness by the works of the law. And Paul said the result of that is you're going to bring a curse upon yourself because by the works of the law, Paul said, shall no flesh be justified. Let me tell you how this subtle deception takes place. There are people out there that call themselves messianic teachers. And what they're teaching is that Jesus was a Jew, of course he is a Jew. That Jesus kept the law, which he did. And then what they do is they go on from there and they say, since Jesus kept the law and you've received Jesus, the way for you to follow him now, they teach, is by keeping the law. It seems to make sense, but it's utter heresy. And yet many sincere Christians, once again, have got so romanced by their study of the Jewish roots of the faith without realizing that they

0: been brought into this deception. I'm going to get into the book of Galatians, and I'm going to show you how strongly Paul comes against this type of theology. The reason, beloved one, that I brought it up right now is because I was making a point to Jeremiah's word here that I just read when Jeremiah said that the new covenant that God has established with us in Jesus, he said, listen, it's not like the Mosaic covenant, that covenant which you broke, declares the Lord. Listen again, verse number 33 here. But this is the covenant which I will make with the house of Israel after those days, declares the Lord. I'll put my law within them, and on their heart I will write it. And then in the 32nd verse he said, it's not like the covenant which I made with their fathers in the day that I took them by the hand to bring them out of the land of Egypt, my covenant which they broke, although I was a husband to them, declares the Lord. So we see, once again, rooted back in the prophets, the prophecy of the new covenant's coming. Jesus, once again, when he lifted that cup of wine at Passover, he said, this is the blood that Jeremiah and Ezekiel spoke of when they were referring to the new covenant.
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0: Let's look at another scripture here in the book of Ezekiel. In the 36th chapter that speaks to the same thing, before we go on here to the book of Galatians. Reading once again, Ezekiel, I'm going to 36, verse 25 through 27. Then I will sprinkle clean water on you, and you will be clean. I will cleanse you from all your filthiness and from all your idols. Moreover, I will give you a new heart, and I'll put a new spirit within you. And I will remove the heart of stone from your flesh and give you a heart of flesh. And I'll put my spirit within you and cause you to walk in my statutes. What the Lord is saying here, when he says, I'm going to take out your heart of stone and give you a heart of flesh. If you think about a stone, is very callous. A stone doesn't feel anything, right? But flesh, if you pinch flesh, you can feel it. It's very sensitive. So what the Lord was saying here was, beloved children of God, that he was going to take out our hard hearts, that he's going to put his spirit within us, and he's going to give us a heart of flesh, meaning a heart that's sensitive to him. Once again, he's gone from the outside to the inside, going from tablets of stone to putting his spirit and his law within our heart. And so thus we see the progression of the covenants from the Abrahamic to the Mosaic and to the new covenant. As we continue on here today in the Word of God, I want to bring your attention to the book of Hebrews, chapter number 7. In the book of Hebrews, chapter 7, we come to a letter now which was actually written to the Hebrew believers. That's why it's called the book of Hebrews. And what we have revealed there in the 7th chapter, the 22nd verse, is that this new covenant is a superior, the author says, a better covenant. Jeremiah tells us in Jeremiah chapter 3 that the days will come where we're going to forget about the Ark of the Covenant because God is going to be giving us something so much better. And this better thing, beloved one, that the Lord has given you and I is the person, listen, of Jesus himself. I want to conclude my study with you by going to the book of Galatians today, chapter number 3. We're going to work through the book of Galatians today. I'm going to put it all together for you. We're going to look at what Paul has to say about the relationship between the Abrahamic, the Mosaic, and the new covenants. Now, I know that this is a bit doctrinal and it's a bit sophisticated, but it's for those of you that love God's word, and I know that many of you are being stimulated by it, and it's really important to understand God's word to the best of our ability. We don't all have to be college PhDs, but we do want to understand it to the best of our ability, and I'm trying to make it as simple for us as possible. So we're going to go to Galatians chapter 3. We're going to go through this line by line, and I'm going to begin today in verse number 5. Hear the word of God, Paul speaking. So then, does he who provides you with the Spirit and works miracles among you do it by the works of the law or by hearing with faith? Why was Paul doing this? Why was Paul saying this? Why was he saying to these disciples in Galatians, why did he say to them, did you receive the Spirit and see the miracles happen by receiving the Spirit, or was it done through the works of the law? Listen to that again. So then, does he who provides you with the Spirit and works miracles among you do it by the works of the law or by hearing with faith? The reason Paul is addressing this is because there were many in this city that were adding, once again, the Mosaic law and the works of the Mosaic law to their faith in Jesus. And they were mixed in their theology, and Paul was coming against it. He was saying, listen, you began in the Spirit, continue on in the Spirit. Don't get led into the deception of going back to the Mosaic law as a way to become righteous before God. We read in the scripture, for example, in the book of Hebrews, that for those that have once been enlightened and have tasted of the goodness of God and the age to come, and then have gone backwards, Paul says in the book of Hebrews, let them not expect anything but a terrifying expectation of judgment. Because they sever themselves, Paul says here, to the grace of God. So some of us have heard the scripture before. To those that have once been enlightened and have tasted the goodness of God and have tasted of the eternal nature of the age to come and then have gone back, let them not expect anything from God except a fearful expectation of judgment, because they crucify again the grace of God that came to us through the cross of Jesus. Now, when we hear that today, church, in the modern Western world, most of us, those of you that have heard that scripture, you think of backsliding. Someone that began to follow Jesus, and then they turned back and became a backslider. They went back to the bars, we think. They went back to smoking cigarettes. It's not enough just to believe in Jesus. You got to go back and keep the Mosaic law. That's what Paul's addressing. Let's go to the next verse here. Once again, we're looking at the synchronicities of the Abrahamic covenant, the Mosaic covenant, and the new covenant. So hear what Paul says in verse 6. Even so, Abraham believed God, and it was reckoned to him as righteousness. Therefore, be sure that it is those who are of faith who are sons of Abraham. So notice, once again, this whole series has been on the relationship between the Mosaic, starting out with the Abrahamic, Mosaic, and New Covenant. And that's what Paul's doing here. He starts out in verse number 5, talking about the Mosaic Covenant. And then he goes to the next verse, verse 6, and he talks about the Abrahamic Covenant. And he's showing us how we relate to these covenants. That the Abrahamic Covenant that was based on faith, we relate to. That the Mosaic Covenant that was based on the law and works righteousness, we reject as a way to be right before God. We don't throw out the baby with the bathwater, because the Mosaic Covenant is a self-disclosure of God. That's beautiful. It's holy. But what we reject is the Mosaic Covenant as a way, beloved, to be righteous before Him. Beloved, I say this with authenticity before the Lord, discovering the Jewish Jesus is one of the best and most important ministries that you can partner with on the earth. We are reaching the world with the gospel, and more precisely today, we're reaching Jewish people with the gospel, which is the mandate of the church. Paul said to the Jew first and also to the Greek or to the Gentiles. By partnering with Discovering the Jewish Jesus, you are being used to create breakthrough in the world for Jewish people to be reached. We are broadcasting right now in 97% of the homes in Israel that have television sets, as well as a big portion of the entire Middle East. Beloved, this is the work of the church. James said, faith without works is dead. In other words, for this application, We might agree that it's important to reach Jewish people with the gospel, but we need to follow up agreement with that by doing something. By you becoming a monthly partner with this ministry, you take a step forward and be part of God's steps on the earth to reach around the globe to gather in a harvest of precious Jewish souls. As I said in the broadcast, when Jewish people come to faith in him, that creates a spiritual climate for the Lord's return. There's not a more important time to reach Jewish people than right now. When anti-Semitism is growing, when Jewish people are feeling shaken, when they're looking for answers, when they're looking for hope, now is the time, I believe more than ever before, to bring the good news of the Jewish Messiah Jesus to them, and you can be a part of doing that by becoming a monthly partner today.
1: 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It's an engaging resource. It includes Rabbi Schneider's step-by-step PDF guide where Rabbi explains how to recognize spiritual footholds and to close open doors to the enemy while using scripture. 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So claim your free self-deliverance bundle right now. 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You've got to include that /gift. And you know, a lot of messages that are being preached today, they aren't really the full gospel. Many don't acknowledge the relevancy of the Old Testament, or they compromise what the scriptures teach. But Rabbi's teaching, it comes straight from the scriptures. And Rabbi shows how both testaments connect like a hand in a glove. And it's our desire to boldly proclaim truth. And that's what you'll always hear when you listen to Discovering the Jewish Jesus. 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So thank you for your support. And once again, please give at discoveringthejewishjesus.com. I want to wish you now a wonderful rest of your day. And here's Rabbi to wrap up with God's sacred blessing. Rabbi?
0: The Aaronic blessing in the book of Numbers, chapter 6, is not a blessing that comes from an impersonal being out there somewhere in the heavens. This special blessing comes from a person, Yahweh, God Almighty, our Creator and Maker. So receive God's blessing into your life right now. The Lord bless you and keep you. The Lord make His face shine on you and be gracious to you. The Lord lift you up with His countenance. And the Lord give you, beloved one, His peace.
2: And now in Hebrew.

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2: 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Thank you, Rabbi Schneider, and the role that we play in the Mosaic Covenant and these covenants listed all throughout the pages of Scripture. And God, thank you that we can remind you of your promises every single day. And as we celebrate our 250th birthday of our republic this week, nice and mild, there may be some thunderstorms, maybe some tropical moisture coming in. We'll see how all that pans out, but it's just nice and mild right into the 250th birthday on Saturday. And Porter Ranch, Shepherd Church, having a massive fireworks spectacular there. We've got the State Fair of America happening in Washington, D.C. Maybe you're heading there. It's going to be absolutely amazing. Keep KKLA on no matter where you are. Google Play, iTunes, KKLA.com. 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We won't skip a beat studying the Lord's Word together. 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We're thankful for Dr. David Jeremiah talking about our spiritual life and having better habits in it. 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
8: And thank you so much for being with us not only today, but over these last weeks as we have taught the material on the Holy Spirit from the Word of God. And for many of you, you have already ordered the book, which we made available this month to go along with this series called The Holy Spirit You May Not Know. And if you haven't done that already, you can order it right now. It's yours for a gift of any size to Turning Point. Just send your gift and say, please send me the book on the Holy Spirit. You say, how much should I send? Well, as much as you can, as much as God tells you to. I am not the one to tell you how much to send. You do what you believe you should do. Ask God to help you be generous and do the best you can to help us do what we do as we spread the Word of God around the world. This is a very important time for us, this day especially, because tomorrow we arrive at a financial deadline. June the 10th marks the end of our fiscal year, so that if God has blessed you through Turning Point, we want you to consider how you might be a blessing to us during this important time. Your gift today will be matched dollar for dollar, thanks to some gracious friends who have given us a special matching gift. Thank you for standing with us during this critical time of the year, and together we'll continue delivering the unchanging Word of God to an ever-changing world. Be sure and take note of that as you have opportunity. When the Holy Spirit controls your life, what happens? We're about to find out on this edition of Turning Point. Somebody once asked comedian Jerry Seinfeld how to get better at telling jokes. His answer was pretty simple. The way to get better is to create better jokes, and the way to create better jokes is to write one every day. Then he explained how he does it. He buys a big wall calendar that has a whole year on one page. He hangs it on a wall that he sees every day, and then he gets a big red magic marker for each day he does his task of writing, and he writes a great big red X over that day. After a few days, he said, you'll have a chain. So just keep at it, and the chain will grow longer every day. You'll like seeing that chain, especially when you get a few weeks under your belt. Your only job next is to not break the chain. Now, that's just a story on the power of consistency. Deep down in our hearts, all of us wish we could develop the habit of consistency. And do you know how popular it is? A book on habits is in the New York Times bestsellers list and has been for a while, called Atomic Habits. Every time you look on that list, there's some kind of a book about habits, because everybody's trying to figure out, how can I have better habits? How can I live a more consistent life? And you don't have to be a Christian to feel that way. You just are a person, and you have a few things in your life you'd like to do more consistently. And the same is true in the spiritual arena, in our walk with the Lord. In his letter to the church at Colossae, Paul wrote what I believe is a powerful summary statement about what happens to us when the Holy Spirit takes control of our lives. It is the companion passage to Ephesians 5. Here's what it says. Listen to these words. Continue earnestly in prayer, being vigilant in it with thanksgiving. Meanwhile, praying also for us that God would open to us a door for the word, to speak the mystery of Christ, for which I am also in chains, that I may make it manifest as I ought to speak. Walk in wisdom toward those who are outside, redeeming the time. Let your speech always be with grace, seasoned with salt, that you may know how you ought to answer each one. You realize when you read this that it's an all-encompassing passage. For in these few verses, it's like Paul takes all we've been learning about the Holy Spirit, he wraps it up into three areas of life where most of us will admit we have the most difficulty living consistently for God. He talks about staying consistent in the way we pray, in the way we walk with unbelievers, and in the way we speak with grace. Let's take each one of them and follow what Paul said right from this passage of Scripture. Holy Spirit, help for our worship begins with Paul's instruction for us to pray diligently. Colossians 4:2, continue earnestly in prayer. Continue in prayer is a command. It is not a suggestion. It is not something he says you should do if you feel like it. It says, don't let prayer be an afterthought. Don't let it be a ho-hum kind of thing you could take or leave. God wants us to pray diligently. He wants us to keep after it, even when it's not easy. Jesus taught his disciples to pray always and never give up. And if you read the New Testament carefully, you will see that this was the way they did it in the early church. These are verses from Acts and Ephesians, but listen carefully. These all continued with one accord in prayer and supplication. And they continued steadfastly in the apostles' doctrine, fellowship, breaking of bread, and prayers. But we will give ourselves continually to prayer, to the ministry of the word. Pray always with all prayer and supplication in the Spirit, being watchful to this end with all perseverance and supplication for all the saints. And 1 Thessalonians 5:17, which we all know, pray without ceasing. What does it mean to pray without ceasing? It doesn't mean to walk around muttering all day long, like you are in some kind of a trance. It has nothing to do with that. It means to take your prayer life seriously. I remember reading a story by John Stonestreet, who was the president of the Colson Center. He told about a ninth grade Bible class assignment that he dreaded. He said, we had to go visit elderly shut-ins, and he and a friend went to see Mrs. Buchner, who was an 89-year-old widow on a country road in Virginia. The visit started awkwardly, and singing carols didn't help at all. As they prepared to leave, she said, can we pray together? John and his friend agreed, and Mrs. Buchner prayed with a warmth and confidence that made John realize she really knew God. 2 years later, unable to forget her, John visited again. He said, you probably don't remember me, John, she smiled. I prayed for you this morning. And she kept praying for him every day until she died. That's what Paul meant when he wrote, continue earnestly in prayer. Do you have anybody that prays for you every day? I'm blessed to have probably more than I know, but 3 or 4 people that I know pray for me by name every single day. And they even send me emails to let me know what they prayed for. Can you imagine what that feels like to know you have that strength? And when we receive that, we want to do that for others. The Bible says, pray diligently. Make prayer important. Sometimes it's not very important. We put it over here on the side. We go to church. We sing songs. We might even talk about Jesus. But prayer is a very difficult thing. And you know what? I read somewhere that if you want to empty a church, announce to the church that you're going to speak for 10 weeks on prayer. Nobody will come because everybody feels guilty about this particular subject. I don't want you to feel guilty, men and women. I want you to be encouraged to know prayer is a tremendous part of our life. And the Bible says, first of all, pray diligently. Then it says, being vigilant in it. Now, how in the world can you be vigilant in prayer? What does it mean to be watchful in prayer? First of all, it means to stay awake. I don't know about you. I have fallen asleep in a few prayers over the years. I had a hard night, got up in the morning, tried to pray, and all of a sudden I realized I was in a different zone. I don't know where I was. I'm sure God wasn't getting a lot out of my prayer. It means much more than that. It means to be watchful. It means to have an attitude of being spiritually alert. It means to notice what's going on around us, to be on the lookout for spiritual danger in our own lives, in the lives of others. Peter used this same word, vigilant, in his writing. He said, be sober, be vigilant, because your adversary, the devil, walks about like a roaring lion, seeking whom he may devour. I'm not sure about you, but I've noticed that the discipline of prayer can easily slip away from you if you're not attentive to it. One day without prayer, which can happen to anyone, becomes 2 days. 2 days become 3. 3 days become a week, and then you wake up and realize with a start that a whole month has gone by and you've hardly prayed at all. Can I tell you 2 strategic things the devil does to make this happen? I've observed this over the years watching people and even in my own life. First of all, when you stop praying, the devil makes you feel really bad that you don't pray and you realize you shouldn't be praying. And then he says, you've not prayed in such a long time, you can't start again. And so what happens is the enemy gets in and he imagines with you a life without prayer, and before you know it, you have a life without prayer. Don't you let him do that to you. Here's what I know. Wherever you stopped in your prayer life, God will accept you to start right back again right now. It's never too much time that's gone by. If you realize and become convicted that you're not praying as you should, you don't have to go to class to figure that out. Just start doing it. Just start praying again, and you'll discover that God will honor that. You've never slipped so far away from God that he won't accept you when you pray again. Don't let the devil tell you that. It's just not true. God loves you. His hands are reaching out to you. He longs for your fellowship. Don't deprive him of it anymore. Just get back to praying. That's what the scripture teaches us to do. So we're to pray diligently and watchfully. Notice this, we're to pray thankfully. Paul says in Colossians 4:2, pray with thanksgiving. Have you ever found yourself rushing into prayer, get halfway through it, and you realize you haven't breathed a single word of thanks to the Lord? All you've done is back your truck up and dump all your problems on his doorstep. We all get our gimme list together, don't we? Mine starts accumulating throughout the day, stored in some file in the back of my mind. I want this, I need that, I got to have this and such and such. And sometimes, if I'm not careful, I can rush right into prayer with a list that is absent the thanking of God. The Bible tells us we're to begin our prayers with gratitude. Here's Psalm 100 and verse 4. Enter into his gates with thanksgiving and into his courts with praise. Be thankful to him and bless his name. Our very first words in prayer should be the words of gratitude. When you wake up in the morning, start by saying, Lord, thank you for another day. Thank you for a night of rest. And for the strength to face what's ahead, for my family, for the church you've placed in my life, Lord, so many things. Thank you, thank you, thank you. I'm sure you remember me telling you about the Hollywood actor who tells everybody, when you go to bed at night, take off your slippers and push them way under the bed so that when you get out of bed in the morning, you have to get on your knees to get your slippers. While you're down there, be thankful to the Lord for all that he's done for you. I don't know if you need that kind of a reminder, but all of us know that if we're not careful, we ask God for everything and we thank him for very little. How many of you could give a witness that God is a wonderful God and he's worthy of our praise? Can I get a witness today? So Paul says, pray diligently, pray watchfully, pray thankfully, and then I love this one, pray evangelistically. Meanwhile, praying also for us that God would open to us a door for the word to speak the mystery of Christ, for which I am also in chains, that I may make it manifest as I ought to speak. Now remember, Paul's writing this letter from prison. Colossians is one of the prison epistles. He's not asking for an open door so he can get out of jail. That's probably what I have been praying for, but not Paul. No, that's not the principal thing on his heart. That open door phrase appears in Scripture several times, and Paul is not saying, please open the door to my jail. He's saying, Lord, I want you to open the door for opportunity for me. He's affirming that God is the one who opens doors, but he opens them when we ask him. How do you know that? The Bible tells us that. Look with me at Revelation chapter 3. These things says he who is holy, and he who is true, he who has the key of David, he who opens and no one shuts, and shuts and no one opens. I know your works. See, I have set before you an open door, and no one can shut it. When we ask for open doors, we're really asking for opportunities. And when God provides one, you won't have to force it open yourself. It will be clear, unmistakable, wide enough to walk through with confidence. I've had some experience in that over my life. When we started the radio ministry years ago on one station here in San Diego, I didn't have anybody out there representing us, trying to get us other stations. But one by one, God opened doors. And we would hear from this station and that station. Somebody said, would you have liked to have started out with 2,000 radio stations? No, I wouldn't like to have started out with those, because the joy of seeing God make that happen along the way was so great. And the realization that I didn't have anything to do with it. I wasn't making it happen. God was doing it. It was such a tremendous time in my life. You and I get ourselves in a lot of trouble sometimes when we try to make our own opportunities, don't we? I'd rather not tell you the stories about when I've done that. They won't be edifying to anybody here, I'm sure. But I am the sort of person who will try to make things happen. And if I'm not careful, I run around rattling this door and rattling that door and saying, Lord, please open it for me. I know that we can pray for God to open doors, but then we have to let Him open the door. You notice, too, that sometimes He shuts doors. I don't know how long you have to live to be thankful for doors that have been shut. It's something less than 84 years, I'll tell you that right now. Because I can look back and see places in my life where I almost went here, or almost went there, or almost did this, or almost did that, and God shut the door so that I couldn't do it. I wasn't happy about it when it happened, but looking back, I realize He was protecting me. In other words, when we get to heaven, we will thank God for the prayers that He answered, and maybe even for some of the prayers He didn't answer as we look back over our lives. Paul's purpose here was to have open doors so that he could teach the grace of God. That's what the Bible says. He wanted the ability to explain to his people the hidden counsels of God. He wanted to help them understand how the Jews and the Gentiles had been brought together into one church and one body and one kingdom. He wanted to make them understand. He says, I want to be clear in my teaching. We have some teachers here. I see some of you. I know that you pray for opportunities, but do you ever pray for clarity? That God will give you clarity when you speak? If you've ever done any teaching, you understand very well what Paul was praying for. Sometimes you see something so clear in your studies and you're so excited about it and you can't wait to share it when you have your opportunity, and then you present it to a group of people and you watch a glaze form over their eyes. With a sinking feeling, you realize they don't have a clue what you've been talking about. Paul was saying, this is too important for me to muddle or obscure. I pray that I will be able to lay it out in a way that people can really and readily pick it up. I pray that a lot for what I do here. I don't want to just get up here and talk. Someone once told me a long time ago, if they haven't learned, you haven't taught. And that's a really interesting thing, is it not? If you teach and they haven't learned, you haven't taught. The Holy Spirit helps our worship. He helps us in these ways when we pray. Notice, secondly, the Holy Spirit will help us in our walk. Verse 5, walk in wisdom toward those who are outside, redeeming the time. When you walk, you just put one step in front of the other. You just take one step at a time. How many of you know the Christian life is just one step at a time? When you get ahead of that, you get in trouble, don't you? I was thinking about the verse that says, according to your days, so shall your strength be. How many of you are along with me when you say, Lord, this is Monday, I'd like strength for the whole week? No, you don't get strength for the whole week. You get strength for Monday. And when will you get Tuesday's strength? On Tuesday. The Bible says we walk by faith. And then he says in this passage something very interesting. He says, we walk toward those who are without. What a wonderful picture that is. There are many Christians who think that once you become a Christian, you shut off all relationships with the people in the world, and you stay a little bit each day in your holy huddle, and you live there for the rest of your time. I don't see that in the Bible. The Lord Jesus associated with sinners, with prostitutes, societal rejects. How are we supposed to win a world if we don't know anybody in the world? How are we going to touch people who don't know Christ if we're never with them? As someone has said, there's no impact without contact. So the Bible doesn't teach that you as a Christian should get over in your little group of other Christians and never talk to anybody who doesn't believe what you believe or live like you live. The Bible says, however, we're to live our lives toward them. In other words, live our lives in such a way that they will see the difference we make. If you're a Christian and you're working in a company where you're the only Christian, I promise you they know it. If you're living at all the Christian life, they watch you. You're to live your life with a difference. And the Bible goes on to tell us a little bit more about how to do that as we move forward. Paul says in this passage that when you walk with wisdom, you do it openly toward those who are outside of the faith. You do your best to be an example for what Christ means to you as you live your life. I can promise you this. The people you work with are watching you every move. Once it becomes apparent you are a Christian, you are on display, an object of curiosity, and they will monitor everything you say and everything you do. And you say, Pastor, I don't like that. Doesn't seem fair. That sounds like living in a fishbowl. I don't want that. Well, that's your problem. It's tough. That's the way it is. When you're a Christian, that's just the way it is. And if you try to live consistently in your own strength, you will fall flat on your face. But the Holy Spirit is here to empower you to live in such a way that environment around you, which is not Christian, causes a contrast to be seen in your life that is amazing. I remember one time when I was a student at Dallas Seminary, I was working for the Illinois-California Express. That's a freight company. I don't know if it's still in existence or not, but it was back then. I did a lot of things during the time I was working there. I was a billing clerk for a while. That's where you can make the most money, so I tried to learn how to do that. But I worked a lot on the docks. And you know, the docks of a freight company, that's a good place to find out what the world is all about. I want you to know. I didn't know any Christians there. I knew a lot of union members who were upset with me. If they thought I was working too hard, they'd let me know. If I wasn't taking enough time off for my lunch break, they'd let me know. I'll never forget, one day I was in the truck and a guy came up to me, walked in the truck, and he looked at me and he said, Jeremiah, why are you the way you are? Oh, what a question that is. Why are you the way you are? What an opportunity to say, well, because I live for somebody else beside myself. I live for Jesus. The Bible says, be ready with an answer for everyone who asks you concerning your faith. You don't have to open that door to do that. God will open it. And then Paul says, redeem your time. Seize every opportunity, like merchants who are buying up a commodity in the market. This whole business of our walk before the world is so critical. And you say, it isn't fair that my faith should be a determinant in the life of somebody else. It isn't fair. It's just the way it is. That's why our responsibility is so great. I remember reading a story about the Russian writer Maxim Gorky. Gorky was a child when his father died, and he and his mother went to live with his grandparents. His granddad, Gorky recalled, was a religious man, but stern, irritable, and sometimes very cruel. His mother was very religious, but kind and gentle and understanding. Gorky wrote that when he saw his mother and his grandfather kneeling side by side in church, he could not believe that they were praying to the same God. He said there had to be two gods, one cruel and vindictive and the other loving and forgiving. I think sometimes when people see us, they must wonder about our God. Because you see, the way we interact with those outside the faith paints a picture of the God we worship. The Christ they see in you and in me is the only Christ they have, and they will evaluate.
9: And that is true. That is why we need the Holy Spirit to sit on the throne in our hearts and help us to live the Christian life in such a way that we reflect who Jesus is. As I have just said, the only Jesus many people will ever see is the Jesus they see in you and in me. That is both a great opportunity and a great responsibility. Well, tomorrow we'll finish up this month with part two of When the Holy Spirit Controls Your Life. And as I mentioned to you, after that we began this new series, which I think is going to be a blessing to you all as we talk about making sense of it all, seeing the world with a biblical perspective. 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It's yours for the asking when you send your gift to Turning Point today. So we look forward to hearing from you. Thank you so much for listening. I'm David Jeremiah.
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2: Dr. David Jeremiah, Turning Point, sponsored by Turning Point for God, pre-recorded. May I say, beloved KKLA family, you have a head start in the habits by studying God's Word together here as a collective all across Southern California from Edwards Air Force Base down to Orange County and all the way out to Riverside and all points in between up to Ventura. We study the Lord's Word together and are reminded the same power that rose Christ from the grave lives in us. Phone number here in the Dave Cave, 818-662-3737. I want to thank all of you that came through over the weekend and right into from last week in getting these children completely cared for with the malady of the parasites and worms and the 53-cent medication. Thank you to all of you there. And we continue to pray that we would rise up as a church and care for those in Venezuela as they have begun a new start out of that evil of that socialism, Maduro regime that they have. We continue to pray that God would use the church, that they'd rise up. Venezuela, this tragedy of the earthquakes, that the Lord's name be proclaimed and lives changed.
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19: My mom looks in the mirror and tells herself out loud every day how ugly and fat she is. And she's in tears and she's like, I think my mom's beautiful. And I look just like her.
14: That's Dana Gresh, and she joins us today on Focus on the Family with Jim Daly, sharing how you, as a mom, can help your daughter grow in confidence, faith, and emotional strength. I'm John Fuller, and welcome to the show.
18: Here's a neon sign. Us parents, we want, I know grammatically that's incorrect, but we want the same thing. We want certainly a great marriage, as good as it can be, and we want to raise our kids to be as healthy as they can be, spiritually, mentally, emotionally, physically. And that is universal. I sat in Kenya with a PhD in child development, Dr. Lillian Wahome, and I said, Lillian, what we have to share around the world at Focus on the Family, will it be relevant? Here in Africa, will it be relevant? And she smiled and looked at me and said, it's just like an American to think you invented the family, which is a great line. And she went on to say, that is the universal language. Everybody around the world wants those things. And it is so true. But guess what? You have to be mindful about it. You got to know, as a parent, how do we shape this child's heart and spirit and, you know, desires? It's a good job to have, but it's demanding, and you need to be intentional about it. Sometimes we wonder, am I doing enough? Am I doing the right things? And guess what? We are going to make mistakes. Mm-hmm. How many of us as parents want the do-over? I know that was me. But today we want to talk with our guest, Dana Gresh, about how to do it wisely between moms and daughters.
14: Mm-hmm. Yeah, Dana's got some great insights, and she's the founder of True Girl. She's a popular speaker and podcast host and a best-selling author of a number of books. And we're talking today about one of those called Eight Great Dates for Moms and Daughters, how to talk about cool fashion, true beauty, and dignity.
18: Dana, welcome back. It's great to have you at Focus on the Family.
19: Well, thanks for having me again.
18: Yeah, now this, you're talking, of course, to literally millions, but here's John and I sitting here talking to you about the bond between moms and daughters. So, but let me ask you that. There is something special. You know, I feel some ways for Jean, my wife. We have two sons. We didn't have a daughter. And I think she really missed that. Hmm. She didn't have that experience. She loves our boys, and she loves being a mom of boys. But, you know, for the moms that didn't have a girl, that's going to be, and for dads too. You know, it's just a hole that we're not going to experience that. Speak to that special bond between a mom and a daughter and what's going on there.
19: I don't know what's going on there. I remember when my first, I have one by birth and one by adoption. And when that first one came by birth, I remember distinctly thinking, I just gave birth to my best friend.
18: Oh, wow.
19: I didn't think that when my son was born.
18: Huh.
19: And fast forward, now my girls and my daughter in love, who I call the wife of my son, there's three of them, and we get together once a month for discipleship. I just ask, how can I pray for you? And their hearts just gush with everything.
18: Oh, that's sweet.
19: And I pray over them and just keep tabs. But, you know, I was having a really bad day on my last birthday, just a no good, very bad day.
18: Hmm.
19: And one of my girls picked me up, took me to coffee, and just loved on me.
18: Oh, that's beautiful.
19: And gave me a note that said, it was that one I gave birth to, you are my best friend in the whole world. I don't know. But also, if you saw snapshots of it, you would be like, they don't like each other. So it's a complicated relationship.
18: Yeah.
19: And it's good to have someone mentoring you and guiding you how to do it well.
18: Yeah. You know, in that regard, some of the principles that you mentioned in Eight Great Dates for Moms and Daughters is full attention.
19: Yeah.
18: Now, John and I remember you're talking to two guys here. Really? That would freak me out. Full attention? But it's important for your daughter to feel as a mom that she's got your attention.
19: Yeah.
18: How did you learn that, or were there some things that you had to change to give your full attention?
19: Well, I learned it ministering to these moms and daughters. Mm. And I didn't learn it from my own mothering, even though I needed to. What happened was I started interviewing girls. I'm kind of a research geek. I mm-hmm. like sociology. I like learning from psychology. I think psychology is very helpful in helping us diagnose things, not always the end remedy, because that's Jesus. But so I do a lot of focus groups and surveys. And as I was informally researching teenagers or doing focus groups with teens, I was like, what do you need from your mom? They're like, well, her attention. Like, she sits down and looks her friends in the eyes when she's talking to them, but when she's talking to me, she's taking out the trash. She's emptying the dishwasher. And it was like my heart was arrested, because this was a girl who thought I was the perfect mom because I was like asking her questions about her and her mom's relationship. And I'm looking at my relationship with my daughter, guilty as can be, of the same thing. And I realized I need to just push reset. I tell moms all the time, push the reset button.
18: Yeah.
19: Don't give in to the guilt. Mom guilt is such a tool of the enemy. But push the reset button. Do you need to, like, really sit down and totally look her in the eye? That's what one teenage girl called it. Really, like, totally sit down and look me in the eye. And if you do, make a date to do that.
18: Yeah.
19: Even if it might be once a week, it might be once a month. Because the reality is there will be dishes to put away, and there'll be trash to take out, and there will be laundry to fold.
18: Let me ask you this, because I'm thinking of Jean. She's very efficient that way. Mm. And

0: It's saying you matter.
1: Mm-hmm.
0: And there's probably no more important thing to tell our children, boys or girls.
1: Yeah.
0: There, we are the first encounter with the love of God that they will ever have.
1: Yeah.
0: You know, in a healthy family, we are the first encounter with the love of God. And you know what? That really matters when they sin more than when they're behaving like angels.
1: Yeah.
0: Again, survey. I love surveys. When I wrote Lies Girls Believe, I surveyed 1,500 7 to 12 year old girls.
1: Wow.
0: One of the questions I asked, these are church going girls, do you know God loves you? And of course they did. 98-99% of them were so sure.
1: That's higher than I thought it
0: was. I am
1: be.
0: Loved by God.
1: Yeah.
0: In follow-up conversations, we asked them about sin. And then we revisited that question. And they felt a lot less loved by God when we talked about their sin. And don't we all?
1: Absolutely.
0: Don't we all struggle with that our whole life? Mm-hmm. We think that God is distant. I've described that feeling of separation, which is very theological and biblical and real. Sin separates us from God, like bad Wi-Fi. It's not that the signal's not out there. I just can't reach the love of God. I can't feel the love of God. I can't hear the voice of God. So I think it's really important that we're attentive to our kids and loving them when they sin. The Word of God says that God loved us in that while we were yet sinners, Christ died for us. He didn't have to put it that way in the Word, but He did because He knew we were going to lose that connection.
1: Yeah, it's a good analogy. You know, the other thing, again, this applies to all of us as parents, but specifically between mom and daughter, that ability to guide without sounding like the old Charlie Brown thing.
0: Yeah.
1: Wah, wah, wah,
0: yeah,
1: wah,
0: yeah.
1: wah. And that's all they hear when
0: kill,
1: you're giving.
0: Kill joy, too.
1: Yeah. So how do you do that in a way that your daughter can actually be engaged and listen and respond and be who she is and how God created her and listening to the guidance that you as mom want to provide? That's an art.
0: Yeah. So there's certainly those moments where you're trying to get out the door to church, and I don't know why church is so hard to get out the door on time.
1: Kind of an irony, isn't it?
0: It goes crazy that you have to be directive. But whenever there's the space and the time, rather than being directive, you should be inquisitive.
2: And Dana, girls can especially be prone to all these lies in the culture, and so I can see myself as the dad, and I would guess moms feel the same thing, of responding back kind of blindly and kind of textbooky. I don't feel like I look good, or I don't measure up. I'm not part of the you know, the right crowd at school. Oh, honey, you're fine. You're whatever. Mm-hmm. So how can a mom avoid those kind of pat answers and hear what's going on and address what's really under the surface?
0: Yeah. Grand questions, not to beat a dead horse, but why are you feeling that way? Why do you feel ugly? Why do you feel like you don't measure up? And start to get to the bottom of the pit of the lies. A lot of times, I've always said this, emotions are good. They're good tools of God. He created them, right? And after He finished creating everything, He looked at the world and He said, "It is good." And then after He created us, He said, "It is very good." Mm-hmm. So everything about us is good, including all of our emotions. That includes grief, sadness, the emotions we don't like that much, stress. But our emotions are also, they're meant to be messengers. They come and they tell us something, and then you respond to it. For example, a girl is saying, "I just feel really insecure when I show up at school, or unattractive." Maybe it's because she's rushing through a day, not brushing her teeth before she heads out the door, not brushing her hair. And like, there's actually something practical you can do so that she walks out the door feeling a little more prepared for the day, right? Then that emotion goes away. But if it doesn't, and it's there and we don't know why, or it's what I call a sticky emotion, it's just stuck to her like glue. That's when you can say, is there a lie here that she might be believing? And when it comes to her beauty and body image, the lies are so prevalent. I'm so grateful. I was a teenager during the kind of era of the supermodels. There were like 20 perfect women on planet Earth that I had to compare myself to. Okay. Our girls today are coming of age in a filtered world where they have to compare themselves to everybody's untruthful version of themselves.
1: Yeah.
0: That's going to create lies in their little hearts.
1: Yeah. You know, many girls feel the pressure to maybe

0: live a dual life, if I could say it that way. And again, boys do as well. I'm not saying that, but we're concentrating on moms and daughters. How does a mom, I guess, how does she first surface that and then talk about it and create an environment? This is probably the way to eliminate it, is create an environment where your daughter can be honest with you.
1: Yeah. Well, so way back in the 2000s, I think 2007, 2008, I was doing research for Lies Young Women Believe, which is for teens. And one of the big lies they believed, and they verbalized this, was it's okay to be one person at school and a different person at home. It's okay to be one person at church and a different person in my neighborhood. And they, the girls were literally, the teeny girls were actually saying, I don't think this is okay, but I believe it and I'm doing it. The Bible calls that being double-minded. And the Bible says a double-minded person is unstable in all their ways. Now, fast forward to today, the internet and social media has dramatically put that desire to be a different person on steroids. They're showing up on social media. It's not even a close version of who they are sometimes. And it does make them unstable. So if you see that or sense that in your daughter, it's really an important thing to address.
0: Yeah.
1: And to just sit her down and say, you know, I saw this social media post. I don't know that girl. Can you tell me a little bit about what made you want to present yourself like that?
0: Yeah.
1: And again, you start with the questions. And I'm not saying that you don't at some point, if what she's posting is dangerous for her or really creating some cognitive dissonance in her heart and you're seeing that, you might have to discipline. You might have to say, let's take, you know, let's take social media away for a while. Let's take the phone away for a while. But as much as possible, lead her to an understanding of how destabilizing it is to live as two different people.
0: Yeah, I mean, the practical application of that, it sounds right, and it's so hard to do for some parents. I mean, you know, it's a draconian measure. You know, you're, I can hear the mom
1: of taking the phone away?
0: Yeah, the mom and dad chat. You sure you want to do that? And of course, she's going to go through the roof.
1: Yeah.
0: But those are good things to consider, right?
1: Yeah.
0: And good things to do.
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1: And let me talk to you, you know, as dads, there's nothing like the power of a dad to say, you're beautiful.
0: That's good.
1: You look adorable today. You go out there, girl. And you just show up in this world because you look fantastic. That means so much. But we also have to get down to the bottom of, she has to feel that value innately in herself, not in how her hair looks, not in, but if there's a lie there, we got to address it.
0: Yeah, that's good. How did your mom help you with that idea of body positivity? I mean,
1: oh, my mom, first of all, world's best mom. Literally, there's an award with her name on it. It says world's best mom. She was so good at asking the questions. And she was so good at, I think, not making it all about my external beauty, but also about my internal worth. You know, that's the mistake we make in trying to address the body image issues, is we try to make them feel good about their outside. That never really fixes it, and that's deteriorating. So what we have to do is fix the inside. My mom was great at saying, you showed up in strength today. You showed up. I was proud of how you showed up with courage today. She complimented the inside stuff. And, you know, 1 Peter 3:3-4 says, don't be obsessed with, this is the Dana paraphrase, with the outward beauty of, you know, beautiful hairstyle, jewelry, and fine clothes. But instead, be concerned with the inner beauty of a gentle and quiet spirit. So when we say to our daughters, you showed up with gentleness today. You showed up with helpfulness today. Mm-hmm. Believe it or not, that goes a really long way in fighting these body image issues. And I think that's one of the things my mom, I just heard her say over and over again, complimenting the internal qualities of beauty that she saw God cultivating in my life.
0: I think, you know, one of the difficulties, again, just in parenting in general, is we forget the positive attributes. Mm-hmm. You know, we're concentrating on the C.
2: Yeah.
0: What happened? I thought you were going to get an A.
1: Yeah.
0: I mean, and you can filter that down to everything. Probably a mom and a daughter. It could be a couple of things that I'd love your response to. One is a mom who is saying the right things, but is in her own actions showing anxiety about her body image, etc. So the daughter's going to pick up on that. You know, what you do is more powerful than what you say. So she's going to learn from mom that she's worried about her looks or something. That's part of it. And then the other part is, how does a mom effectively, again, help put that daughter at ease?
1: Yeah, there's incredible research that what a mom says when she sees herself in the mirror is what a daughter believes.
0: Wow, that's good.
1: When she sees herself in the mirror. And the first time I heard this wasn't from research or anything. It was from a teenage girl who was gorgeous. And she said, my mom's on a diet. And I got to tell you the diet because this is so crazy. She was on a hot dog and ice cream diet to lose weight. Yes. I don't know. Apparently, this mom thought
0: now
1: that if she only ate hot dog and ice cream,
0: I don't know.
1: But anyway.
2: We don't endorse that, by the way. That is not health advice from Focus on the Family.
1: No, no. We're not endorsing this. But this mom had tried diet after diet, fad after fad. And this teenage girl said, my mom looks in the mirror and tells herself out loud every day how ugly and fat she is. And she's in tears and she's like, I think my mom's beautiful and I look just like her. So what does this say about me? Like she was, this is, was a very verbal and mentally aware 15-year-old girl I was talking to. Because most girls wouldn't be able to verbalize that.
0: Right.
1: That was the first time I heard it. And then research really does indicate that that's true. So you know, moms, your daughters need you to hear you say, instead of when you get back from a run, how bad you feel about your body, they need you to hear you say, man, my legs were strong and fast today. That felt good.
0: Yeah.
1: And when you look in the mirror, they don't need to see you make faces at yourself. They need to see you affirming what God has created in you. You are a masterpiece created by God. That's what Ephesians says about us in 2:10, Ephesians 2:10. You are a masterpiece created by God. That word masterpiece is the word poema. And it basically is the name in that time used for an artist's highest work, their opus, if you will.
0: Yeah.
1: So that's what we are to God. Look at how beautiful this world is. Sunsets and northern lights. My husband is so tired of my obsession with chasing the northern lights. We are obsessed with the beauty God's created. And yet all of that pales in comparison to his poema, his masterpiece, which is us. We have to plant that truth in our daughters. And the best way we plant that is by believing it about ourselves. This truth is better caught than taught.
0: Yeah. Dana, I want to ask this question because I think it's endemic in the church, and again, this is general parenting 101, and it applies to both boys and girls that we are parenting, but leaning into the daughter-mother relationship, we project a certain perfection in Christian households, and I get it. We want to live by the tenets of the faith. We want to pursue God with all our heart.
1: Yeah.
0: We want to do everything well, and even, you know, projecting to our children, sometimes without honesty, if I could say it that boldly, what we are as a family. Speak to the danger of that. And I think one of the dangers is your kids then go off to college or do whatever, and they've been bottled up in this fairly tight, more legalistic system, and then they're not prepared for what they're going to encounter.
1: Yeah.
0: So how does our honesty as a parent, as a mom with our daughter, how does that prepare her maybe better than trying to project perfection?
1: Yeah, we were big in the Gresh home raising our kids to do two things. One, we said, I'm sorry Mm-hmm. When we parented that. Poorly. Mom just lost her cool. Dad just was so busy that he ignored you. Whatever. We would stop and say, I'm sorry. I shouldn't have responded to you that way. Will you forgive me? That goes a long way. Because when you present this picture of perfection, it's crazy making. You know, it's our kids know we're not perfect. They see it. They see all our sin.
0: Better than anyone.
1: When the kids would see Bob and I fight, and when it wasn't fair, especially, we would sit down and apologize that they watched us fight and that we didn't fight fair. If you don't do that, it's like, I think a great example is if you walk into a room that smells like smoke, but you can't see any smoke in the air, you can't see any cigarettes in anyone's hands, and you're like, it seems like someone was smoking in here. And they say, no, nobody was smoking in here. You start to not trust your sense of smell, right? That's what we do to our kids when we aren't transparent to say, yeah, there's been some sin in this house. Your smelling is right.
0: The aroma is accurate.
1: The aroma is accurate. Mm. That is a skill they need for the rest of their lives. And if there's hiding and posturing and legalism, to use your word, I detest legalism. Rules are okay, but rules without relationship are devastating to the future of our child.
0: Well, it leads to rebellion.
1: It leads to absolute rebellion. And so I think saying I'm sorry, but the other thing we said, and I don't know if you should do this because honestly, I think we could have said it better, but we told them we'd pay for the counseling in the future for what we were messing up.
0: I think we all said that.
1: We're going to pay for it.
0: We'll pay ahead.
1: And so I think what we gave our kids is, even to this day, this honest, open, transparent conversation, to where sometimes when I get together with my girls on monthly discipleship night, they'll say, I was really frustrated with you because, and they'll tell me, like, I wasn't available to them, or I seemed like I was too busy right now. And then I talk through that, and that helps me push my reset button. It's still an open relationship, and they need to feel that way with Jesus. It's not that they need to feel that way with me. They need to feel that way with the Lord, and that sets them on a trajectory for wholeness their whole life.
0: Yeah, so good. Dan, it's flown by the time here, so thanks for being with us once again. It's always good to have you here. Let me turn to the listener. Focus on the Family is here to help you and your family to thrive in Christ. We want to equip you, both mom and dad, as you're raising the next generation. When you are grounded in the Lord, your relationships can flourish. They actually should flourish. That doesn't mean everything's going to be perfect, but you'll be able to walk the parenting journey knowing you're not alone. We offer a library of trusted resources, articles, programs like this one, videos, and so much more. It's all created by our parenting team to help you stay informed, stay encouraged, and equip you for every stage of your parenting journey. In fact, we have a video series with Dana and Christian influencer and mom, Whitney Lowe. It's free. You can sign up for that. They go even deeper into ways you can connect with your daughter, help her manage emotions, build healthy body confidence, grow in her identity in Christ, and handle conflict in positive ways. That's the answer to so many concerns of moms and parents. The series targets moms with younger girls so you can look ahead and start implementing some strategies to tighten your bond as she grows. We also have Dana's wonderful book, 8 Great Dates for Moms and Daughters. You'll find lots of fun, easy-to-use ideas for strengthening your relationship with your daughter, all centered on God's truth. And when you make a monthly pledge today of any amount, we'll send you the book as our way of saying thank you for supporting the ministry of Focus on the Family. Of course, if you can't commit to that monthly amount, we understand. We'll be happy to send it to you for a one-time gift of any amount. Let me share this note from Julie, who wrote in to tell us this, but also you, the donors. She said, I can't even begin to express how much Focus on the Family has meant to me over the years. I relied on you while raising my own daughters, and now they listen to the broadcast too. I also mentor a young woman at church and regularly point her to your resources. They've made such a meaningful difference in how I've parented.
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5: 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And thank you, Jim Daly, and the mother-daughters, your relationship here and growing a strong faith and confidence and guiding with grace. Moms, you have such a powerful role with your girls and, of course, your sons as well, but connecting deeply with your daughters. Lord God, thank you for this conversation. Father, thank you. I pray for every mom in the listening family. I pray for every daughter in the listening family. God, I pray that you strengthen these relationships. Maybe reconciliation needs to take place. I pray that that happen as well. Your Holy Spirit, I mean, nothing is beyond you. You conquered the grave. And I pray for each mom and daughter now. In Jesus' name, amen. As we get into lunchtime, let us know your prayer for our nation. 866-347-4959. Would you? Love to let everyone know how you're praying for our 250th birthday. Creative Connection, straight ahead.
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7: Talking to God and having an ongoing relationship with Him is obviously, for me, the most important thing. And I don't know how people do it without Him. 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
10: Dr. Ross, what is the most compelling piece of evidence for someone to become a Christian?
11: The bodily resurrection of Jesus from the dead. The very fact that we got an empty tomb, and if the enemies of Christianity had the body, they would have produced it. And so the historical evidence for that empty tomb, I would say, is the strongest evidence that the Christian faith is correct.
12: Excellent.
10: Again, I'm just gonna throw these questions out quick. What's the biggest hurdle, Dr. Ross, or obstacle in keeping someone from accepting Christ? I know you debate many atheists, Nobel Prize winners, brilliant people, blah, blah, blah, blah, blah. What would you say their biggest hurdle is, their biggest obstacle?
11: Well, the biggest hurdle of getting people even to listen to the historical evidence for the bodily resurrection of Jesus from the dead are their intellectual objections. That's why I focused on Genesis 1 this morning.
10: Right.
11: Because of all the chapters in the Bible, that's the one that gets the greatest amount of mockery and ridicule. And so if you can help people pass their objections, their scientific objections to Genesis 1, you'll gain the right to talk to them about the evidence for the bodily resurrection of Jesus from the dead. Answer their questions first before you present your evidence. Now, there's a difference between a skeptic and a cynic. A skeptic tests things, and if they prove to be correct, he says, okay, I'm going to accept that and believe it. A cynic says, it doesn't matter whether it's true or not, I'm not going to believe it.
10: And so the Bible, that right there, I want you to so say that one more time. That I love that. Say it again, a skeptic, the difference between a skeptic and a cynic.
11: Well, I'll give you an example. Yeah. I spoke at an auditorium that was sponsored by Atheists United. 300 atheists, and I discovered they weren't that united. But before I spoke, I said, let me ask a question of all of you. If you see incontrovertible evidence that God does exist, will you submit to that God? A third of them raised their hand and said, yes, if I can see adequate evidence yes. that indeed is correct, then I will follow God. Two-thirds of them said, it doesn't matter how much evidence you give me, I still refuse to believe. That's the cynic. Audience number one, that's the skeptic. They said, we haven't seen that evidence. If you can provide it, we're ready. And by the way, we had a huge response that evening. I mean, our table was crowded
10: Fantastic.
11: By that one-third who really wanted to see this evidence. Also, we need to realize that often the skeptic seeker is going to be most belligerent and most aggressive just before they cross the line. Why? Because they're role-playing the kind of response they're going to get from their friends and associates if they become a Christian.
10: Whoa.
11: And so they want to see how you, the Christian, can respond to what they're going to face. And so I look at that as a sign that they're really close to giving their life to Jesus Christ.
10: I believe that. And I've never heard anyone say that. Of course, I've never talked to anyone as brilliant as you either, but I can see that in many different circumstances and situations through the years, and I think those of us who've been at Fellowship for a while. So I just love that. And that's why it's so important, and I love what you do, to engage the culture. Talk to us about how you engage people who have questions, because you personally do it, and you do it when you speak. And
11: well, it tells us in 1 Peter, always be ready with good reasons for the hope within you. And that includes making sure you've got good reasons for the questions that the people you're engaging. And so what we do at Reasons to Believe is we talk to all kinds of different unbelievers to find out what their questions and issues are so we can prepare the appropriate reasons. But also notice it says in the second half of 1 Peter 3:15, always be ready to give good reasons for the hope within you with gentleness, respect, and a clear
10: That's right.
11: conscience. And so your demeanor is actually more important than what kind of evidences you have.
10: That is so true. And that's what I love about you, Dr. Ross, is your demeanor. You're unflappable. Obviously, you know, I can see Jesus all over you. If people see that, respond to it. And that's been our prayer during this entire series. And we want to have you back very soon to even get deeper in this. But as we talk about today, God and science, already just what I've seen online, the comments, questions, I mean, people are just going, wow, this is unbelievable. As we talk about government, God and government, we're going to do it in a very kind way, respectful way. As I talk about religions, that is the key. And that brings me to another question. Where does evidence stop and faith begin? Okay, for example, Dr. Ross is a genius, brilliant. Okay, he stacked up all this evidence, right, for the existence of God, the bodily resurrection of Jesus. Where does that stop, and where does faith fit in with that, Dr. Ross?
11: Well, I often run into atheists who say, I will not believe until we know everything we can know about this subject. You know, when all the gaps are closed, then I'll believe. And I say, wait a minute, there's always going to be gaps. We're never going to know everything. And I can't give you the absolute proof for God that you're demanding, because we human beings are constrained to the space-time realm of the universe. I tell them, for example, that in spite of being married for 37 years to my wife, I still lack absolute proof that she exists. All I have is a lot of scientific evidence that she exists. However, I can tell you this. I got more evidence for existence today, thanks to many experiments and observations, than I had 37 years ago. Yes. And it's like that with God. I don't have absolute proof for God's existence, but I have enough evidence that I'm prepared to extrapolate. And that's where, you know, quote, the evidence ends and the faith begins. You say, you know, I've got enough evidence here that I'm prepared to trust God in those areas where I lack understanding and knowledge, and confident that I'm going to get more knowledge and understanding that's going to verify that extrapolation.
12: I've always said, too, it's sort of like you're in an airplane, and many of us have been on airplanes where, you know, due to weather or whatever, you can't land, and the plane begins to circle. But after a while, you have to land the plane. So sometimes we deal with people, and it's just this cynical circle, I guess you could say, isn't it? And they never land the plane because it behooves them to just circle as opposed
11: One thing, it tells us in the book of Matthew that if we will not forgive others, then God will not forgive us. And we have to come to a point where we realize what God did for us on the cross, He suffered far more than what people have done to us. And so when it reaches that point, when you got the evidence and you're resistant, who are you having trouble forgiving? And, you know, I talked to an atheist at a hotel many years ago. He gave me a blistering attack at Iowa State University. I answered his questions. And he said, thank you for answering my questions. I want a two-hour meeting with you. So we talked for 2 hours. And he came to the point where he said, I realize the evidence scientifically is more than adequate, but I can't forgive this Christian who offended me some decade ago. And I said, look, are you willing to at least allow God to work with you to give you the power to forgive that person? I can understand what he did to you. It was very offensive. But are you willing to let God help you through that bitter experience? And we need to realize we can ask God to give us the ability to forgive where we don't have it ourselves.
12: Wow. Okay, when you're talking to other scientists, how do you take this big cosmic God and make him personal?
11: Well, there's a number of books that have been written by my peers on what's called the anthropic principle, which is this idea that we see all this evidence in the universe, that the universe has been designed expressly for life and especially for human beings. But that's typically where these books stop. And what we do in our books is we say it's not just at the level of the universe as a whole where we see this overwhelming evidence for design. We see it at every size level. Our cluster of galaxies is designed. 200 different features of our Milky Way galaxy reveal design for the benefit of human beings. It's at every size level, all the way down to the fundamental particles. And that's where you can help make it personal. Realize, okay, if every life form on the face of the earth that's ever existed for the past 3.8 billion years fulfills a role in serving the needs of human civilization, then this God must be a personal being. But if they just talk about it at the level of the universe, they can keep God at arm's length. But as you bring it in close, then it's much more challenging to keep it at arm's length.
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12: Tell us the story about your father.
11: Well, the story I tell in my book, Hidden Treasures, is how Darwin said the properties of the human mind we get from naturalistic evolution. And, you know, because we're most physically like the chimpanzees and the orangutans, that must be where we got our properties of the mind. At UCLA and University of California, San Diego, decided to do experiments on chimpanzees and a whole bunch of other animals to see if Darwin was really right that the chimp was the smartest of the animals. And what they discovered is Darwin was wrong. In fact, they titled their research paper Darwin's Mistake. And what they found is that the smartest of the non-human animals is the raven.
12: And, the bird.
11: Yeah, and crows and jays rank smarter than chimpanzees. Now, the other thing that they discovered is that ravens and crows and parrots, for that matter, show their greatest intellectual capability when they're emotionally bonded to a human being. And yeah, I tell the story of my father who had a pet raven, and he was a machinist. And so he built this large cage for the raven and had a lock on the cage. And the raven would jump inside the cage and then pick the lock and hop out. But would only do it if my dad was watching. Otherwise, he would just ignore the lock. And then my dad would take the lock off and put a second lock on it, a very different one. And the raven would eagerly jump inside the cage, wait for it to be locked, so he could pick the lock again. And then my dad actually made these three-dimensional toys like we give to children, where you got like a little ball inside and a bunch of wooden pieces. He made about 20 of those for the raven. And what he noticed was the raven would ignore the toy unless he was being watched by human beings. And then he would solve the toy. They love to show off how smart they are to us human beings. But I think it also teaches a lesson. We human beings have certain capabilities and endowments, but they're not fully manifested unless we're bonded emotionally to a higher being, namely God Himself.
13: Wow.
12: Also, Dr. Ross, you talked about your handicap that you deal with. Talk to us a little bit about that.
11: I mean, I'm way up on the autistic spectrum. In fact, if it wasn't for my wife there, I wouldn't be able to address this audience. When I first met her, I just stared at the floor with every conversation. She said, you know, you got to look people in the eye once in a while.
12: You have great eye contact.
11: Well, it's because of her that I've developed that. Yes. And, you know, even today, I had to remember, you know, I need to move my eyes because I was staring at one gentleman here.
13: Yeah.
11: And, probably making him uncomfortable. And I realized, oh, no, I got to move my eyes around. So... But that autistic, you know, I can't read emotions. I can't read body language. I struggle with one-to-one relationships. But also because of my autism, I don't realize I've been insulted until 2 hours after the fact. So it has really helped me in debates. I mean...
12: Helps you in marriage.
11: Well...
12: Maybe not.
11: Maybe not.
12: Okay.
11: I mean, because I'm autistic, I get a lot of autistic and Asperger's people coming in my Sunday school class.
13: Yes.
11: And they all struggle with relationships. In fact, the divorce rate is like 90% for people on the spectrum.
13: Interesting.
11: But again, I credit my wife.
13: Yes.
11: And actually, you know, I marry people as a pastor, and I tell them, you know, Kathy and I, we have 39 different modes of incompatibility. If it was eHarmony, we would have never gotten together. But we have the one thing that counts, and you see it in Genesis 2. When God brought Eve to Adam, he said, here is your military ally. That's what the word Ezer means, military ally. And you can imagine the two of them sitting there, what do we need military allies for? And God said, just wait, I'm inviting somebody into the garden. That's your enemy. Well, here's the point. If a young gal and a young guy are committed to the battle,
13: yes,
11: their marriage is going to last. So they have that one thing in common, that we're going to stick to the battle. We're going to make it. And by the way, all those modes of incompatibility, Kathy and I are never bored when we talk to one another.
12: All of us have handicaps.
11: We do. All of us have gifts. I mean, what I discovered is that because of my Asperger's autism, I can integrate material from many different complex areas and put it together into a consistent package.
12: Wow, yes.
11: And I used to think everybody could do that. And I realized, no, that's a gift.
12: No, that's definitely good.
11: But also, I've got handicaps, which means I have to rely on people to help me through those handicaps. And God gives each one of us a special gift that's unique to us,
12: yes,
11: that no one else has, but he also gives each of us handicaps. So we will work together as allies to defeat the enemy.
12: How did the world populate from the children of Adam and Eve if there was no one else around? I mean, how?
11: It tells us in Genesis that Adam and Eve had Cain, Abel, and Seth. And of course, Cain killed Abel, which meant there's only two sons. And where are the daughters? Well, if you go to Genesis 5, it says Adam and Eve had many sons and daughters besides Cain, Abel, and Seth. And, you know, they lived to be, well, Adam lived to be 930. He was probably able to have children for at least 600 years. And the best birth control method they had was the rhythm method without the benefit of thermometers. So we calculate that they're having a minimum of one child every 4 years. Now, if every couple is having at least 150 children, then all Cain has to do is wait a few decades before he has lots of gals to choose from for his wife.
12: Yes.
11: So I see no question with him finding a wife and populating a city. And however, we do know from Genesis that the population at the time of the flood couldn't have been very high. And what it tells us in Genesis 6 is that was a time when people were wicked beyond any imagination. We determine, based on the archaeological evidence, that the murder rate had to be 19 out of 20. And so we actually are living longer on average today than people in the days before the flood. Yes, you had the potential to live 900 years, but most people were dying in their 30s and 40s or earlier by being killed by their fellow man, which is why God had to act. Humanity was in danger of self-extermination. If God didn't act, there'd be no human beings in the face of the earth today.
12: How do dinosaurs, here's another one, fit into the creation of animals?
11: Well, the Bible doesn't mention dinosaurs for good reason. God inspired the Bible to communicate to all generations. So it only uses vocabulary that all generations would have some idea what it's talking about. Notice the Bible doesn't discuss Homo erectus or Neanderthals. We've only known about those species for the last 150 years. And likewise, it doesn't mention dinosaurs. We've only known about dinosaurs for 200 years. But where they fit in is between the Cambrian explosion at the beginning of creation, day 5, and God creating birds and mammals towards the end of day 5. So in the middle of day 5 is where the dinosaurs fit. And as every child knows, there's three different kinds: the Triassic, the Jurassic, and the Cretaceous. And what the fossil record tells us is that the Triassic dinosaurs were totally wiped out. And very quickly, you got the Jurassic dinosaurs. And the evolutionary principles tell us that the bigger the body size, the lower the probability for evolutionary advance. So these three generations of dinosaurs all give us potent evidence that these animals did not arise by natural means. They had to be specially created. And why did God create them? These dinosaurs played a crucial role in preparing the earthly environment for the entry of human beings. They contributed to the biodeposits, the limestone, the coal, the oil, the natural gas, the concentrated metals that makes it possible for us to leap out of the Stone Age into the kind of civilization and technology you have here in your church.
12: What an answer. Okay, I love this text right here. This was we just got this one. My name is Isaac. I'm 9 years old. I love God and want to be an astronomer. How can I convince my 14-year-old brother that there is a God on a kid level? Isn't that a good question?
11: Very good question. And actually, in a couple of weeks, I'll be giving a sermon in our church where I'm going to set up a table, and it's going to be object lessons. And having done this before, the children get it, the adults struggle. And what I do is show them how big and powerful God is. I mean, physics tells us that the universe has 10 space-time dimensions, and God created those, so he's bigger than that. Now, we can't really imagine these 10 dimensions. You can't really imagine dimensions you don't personally experience. But what I do is I take it down one dimension. So I got these cutout figures of Mr. and Mrs. Flat, and I said, notice if you put them on a table that they only see the outer outline. But as I look at them, I see the interior. God says he knows us better than we know ourselves because he's beyond us. Or how do we understand the Trinity? Well, with Mr. and Mrs. Flat, say, on this table, I can put my finger through the plane and all they're going to see is a small circle. But I'm much more than a small circle. But because they only got two dimensions of experience, they can't perceive that. What does it tell us in the Bible? God is one essence and three persons. And so this is kind of a way you can help children understand how big God is.
13: Yes.
11: You know, the most common question I get from four-year-olds, if God created the universe, who created God?
13: Uh-huh.
11: And I said, well, you know, when God created the universe, he created time. And before he created time, he was already putting grace into effect. The hope that we share in Jesus Christ was given to us before the beginning of time, Titus 1:2. I also explained to the children, you know, time is that dimension in which you've got causes and effects come after the causes. If God was bringing hope and grace to us before the beginning of time, that means he's moving in two dimensions of time. As such, God is no beginning, no ending, and he's uncreated. And I explained to him, you only find that in the Bible. The other holy books don't have that. And the Bible is the only holy book that says that God has access to at least the equivalent of two dimensions of time. And guess what? With two dimensions of time, he can listen to the prayers of 7 billion people simultaneously and give each one of them individual attention. Now, kids get this. You know why? Because I did some experiments on my sons when they were just a couple of months old. I talked to my wife. She tells you I'm a compulsive experimenter. And what I discovered is they could not tell the difference between a three-dimensional toy and a two-dimensional cutout of that toy. That confirmed to me that children are born thinking two-dimensionally, mm-hmm. and it takes several months before they can think three-dimensionally, which explains to me why four-year-olds get this much easier than 50-year-olds, because a 50-year-old is in a 49-year rut of thinking three-dimensionally. Whereas the little children, it's not that long since they transitioned from two dimensions to three dimensions, and it's easier for them to make the jump and realize, you know, God is really very big and very powerful, and I can trust him.
13: Mm.
12: Let's again thank Dr. Hugh Ross.
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14: 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This lunchtime, my beloved KKLA family, we received a message here just a moment ago, prayer request for America, and I want to share this with you. Kristen, I want to thank you for sending this. She is in Palmdale. She said, my prayer to the nation, dear Lord our Father, today I meditate on your word. I want to pray for our wonderful nation that you protect her and bring your Holy Spirit to touch all that are blind. Open eyes to begin understanding your kingdom. And I pray for this nation, Lord, and I pray for it daily. Our nation is in need of prayer day and night. My prayer is to have a tremendous revival. Please, Father, if it's your will, hear our prayers in the name of Jesus. That is absolutely spectacular, Christian Palmdale. Thank you for that. And Harvest Crusade, is 1 week, a week and a half, 1 week from this Saturday, July 11th. And may that be a springboard to revival. Yeah, Kristen? And you can hear it here on 99.5 KKLA. Speaking of Pastor Greg, he's next.
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15: I'm Donna Rush with SoCal's Morning Rush. Thankful Thursday, a day to share what you are thankful for. Well, giving God all the glory is how Principal Dr. Daniel Moyer, the staff, and the teachers of Crean Lutheran High School in Irvine start their day each day in prayer. Our honorees for Thankful Thursday.
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20: You are the air traffic controller of your mind. You decide what thoughts are going to be there and what thoughts are going to be rejected.
21: Coming up today, Pastor Greg Laurie urges us to guard our thoughts from taking us on a flight path that leaves us far away from God.
20: Most sins that people engage in, they think about first. They contemplate it first. They fantasize about it first, right? And so this

0: has had some great ideas. Air travel, space flight, the wheel, the smartphone. But every day, each of us has some very bad ideas. God calls them sin. But good or bad, it starts with an idea. And today on A New Beginning, Pastor Greg Laurie helps us keep our ideas in check. We're launching a new series in the Book of Beginnings, the Book of Genesis. We'll see dangerous ideas can be traced all the way back to the Garden of Eden.
1: Ever noticed on certain products there's a warning label warning you to not do a certain thing? I came across what could best be described as wacky warning labels. They're real, but maybe they've gone a little bit too far. As an example, this is a real warning label on a baby stroller. Warning: remove child before folding. That means somewhere someone folded the stroller with the baby inside still. A warning on a brass fishing lure with a three-pronged hook on the end. Harmful if swallowed. I think that's true of the fish. I hope a human didn't swallow it. A flushable toilet brush warns not to be used for personal hygiene. Oh, gross. A can of self-defense pepper spray warns users may irritate eyes. That was kind of the plan. If I'm going to spray someone, I hope it irritates their eyes. A popular manufacturer of a fireplace log warns, caution, risk of fire. I was hoping for that. On a chainsaw, this is a real warning on a chainsaw. Warning, do not hold the wrong end of a chainsaw. That's good advice. Warning on a hairdryer, do not use while sleeping. How do you use a hairdryer while you're sleeping? Well, someone apparently has done it. Here's another one. Warning, this Superman costume does not enable you to fly. Oh, great. So someone thought they could just jump off the roof because they were wearing that costume. And one more, well, actually two more. Warning, never try to catch a falling knife. Yeah, that's a good idea. You drop a knife, let it hit the ground. Well, catch it. No, don't. And then one final one, and I should have heeded this one because I didn't listen to this warning. Warning on a household iron, never iron clothes while they're being worn. I have ironed clothes while wearing them. Has anybody else done this? Raise your hand if you have. So, you know, you get everything ironed and you look in the mirror and there's one little wrinkle, I'll just iron it. Well, what I did was even worse because I have a heavy duty steam iron. I mean, this is a next level steam iron. It has a base, a reservoir, water. It's nuclear powered, okay? So when you fire a burst of steam, it's like that. So I'm wearing this shirt and I thought, oh, there's a wrinkle. I'll just blast it with steam. But I pulled it away from my skin. I'd be okay. And I gave it a blast of steam and I screamed like a little girl. Later that night, I had my shirt off. Don't try to visualize that, please. And my wife looked at me with this red welt. She said, what happened to you? I said, don't ask. Okay, so that's good advice. Well, you know, there's warning labels, if you will, in the Bible as well. Things that God tells us not to do, and instead things that we should do in their place. Let me give an example. Psalm 1 says, happy is the man or woman who does not walk in the counsel of the ungodly, or stand in the way of sinners, or sit in the seat of the scornful. Those are things you should not do. But his or her delight is in the word of the Lord, and in it do they meditate day and night. So don't do these things. Instead, do these things. Well, we're going to look here now at the very familiar story of our first parents sinning against God because they didn't listen to the warning label. That brings me to point number one. The theme of this message is what happens when we don't follow the warnings. So the Lord placed Adam and Eve in the Garden of Eden. It was literally paradise. They could eat of any tree. I mean, imagine God said, this is all yours to enjoy. You can eat of all of the fruit of the trees of the garden and behold the beauty I placed in it. One restriction. But of the tree of the knowledge of good and evil, don't eat from that tree. Scene two, Adam and Eve standing at the tree of the knowledge of good and evil. The one place God told them to stay away from, that's where they were. Already they're setting themselves up for trouble. Genesis 3:6 says, when the woman saw that the tree was good for food and that it was pleasant to the eyes and desirable to make one wise, she took of its fruit and ate, and she gave to her husband with her, and he ate. That brings me to point number two. Every temptation in life falls into one of three categories, and it's identified for us in 1 John 2:15-16. It says,

0: There's the lust of the eyes, things that look good. We read in Genesis 3, Eve saw that it was pleasant to the eyes. Most temptation comes through your mind first. You are the air traffic controller of your mind. You decide what thoughts are going to be there and what thoughts are going to be rejected. But you'll find that most sins that people engage in, they think about first. They contemplate it first. They fantasize about it first, right? And so this is why we have to guard our thoughts and be careful about what we expose ourselves to. David fell into sexual sin when he was on his balcony looking around and he saw the beautiful Bathsheba bathing herself. Now, he couldn't have seen the first thing, but it's that second look that gets you into trouble. Or maybe the super long first look, depending. And that is why Job says, I've made a covenant with my eyes that I will not look on a woman lustfully. So the lust of the eyes. And finally, there's a pride of life, things that make you feel and look good. The devil says to them, go ahead and eat of this fruit. It's desirable to make one wise. And you'll be as a god, he says to Adam and Eve, knowing good and evil. Now, it's not wrong to want to look good. It's fine to want to give some attention to the way you appear. In fact, some of you should give more attention to that. And I'm looking at you right now. No, I'm not, actually. I'm not. But I'm thinking about it. No, I'm not. But then there are people that are obsessed with that. That's all they think about. You know, just by visiting their Instagram page, right? So here's the thing. We have to find the balance in all of these things. The pride of life is an obsession with self, wanting to appear more important than we are.
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0: So now let's go back and look at this scene and look at what happened. So Adam and Eve eat of the forbidden fruit. Now sin has entered the world. So here comes the Lord walking through the Garden of Eden in the cool of the day in Genesis chapter 3, verse 10. And God calls out, "Where are you?" And Adam answered, "I heard you in the garden and I was afraid because I was naked, so I hid." God said, "Who told you you were naked? Have you eaten from the tree I commanded you not to eat from?" The man said, "The woman you gave me, she gave me some fruit of the tree and I ate it." Then the Lord God said to the woman, "What is this that you've done?" And the woman said, "The serpent deceived me and I ate." All right, we'll stop there. Point number three, Adam blamed God for what he had done. He blamed God for what he had done. I mean, what happened to the Adam that said of Eve after she was created, "This is not bone of my bones and flesh of my flesh. She shall be called woman because she was taken out of man." Now it's like, she did it. Like, you know, he's like literally throwing Eve under the bus. Then he's driving the bus over her a couple of times. But in a way, Adam was blaming God. "It's the woman you gave me." Adam's effectively saying, "Hey, I'm taking a nap. I wake up, a rib's missing, and she's here. It's all her fault." But then Eve, she says, "A serpent beguiled me." Let me update that. The devil made me do it. The devil can't make you do anything. The devil can tempt you. But you have to want what he's offering, or it's not going to happen. So she was responsible as well, though she was deceived by the devil. We play a role in our own temptation in sin. James 1:13 says, "Let no man say when he is tempted, 'God is tempting me,' for God cannot be tempted by evil, nor does he himself tempt anyone." We do a pretty good job of getting ourselves into trouble because we have a sinful nature. My next point, because of Adam's sin, we all suffer. Because of Adam's sin, we all suffer. But let me make this point. If you were in the garden, you would have done the same thing.

And so would I. So it's easy to blame them, but this is just human nature, all right? But we're all affected by this decision he made. Romans 5:12 says, when Adam sinned, sin entered the world, and Adam's sin brought death, and death spread to everyone, for everyone has sinned. Death, illness, disability, age, all a result of the fall. If Adam and Eve had not sinned, we would never get sick. If Adam and Eve never sinned, we would never die. If Adam and Eve never sinned, I would have hair. You see? It's all connected. We all share in this. Now let's see what happens after sin has entered the world. Go to Genesis chapter 4, starting at verse 1. I'm reading from the New Living Translation. Now Adam knew his wife Eve, and she became pregnant. And when she gave birth to Cain, she said, with the Lord's help, I produced a man. Later she gave birth to his brother and named him Abel. When they grew up, Abel became a shepherd while Cain cultivated the ground. When it was time for harvest, Cain presented some of his crops as a gift to the Lord. Abel also brought a gift, the best portions of the firstborn lambs from the flock. The Lord accepted Abel in his gift, but he did not accept Cain in his gift. This made Cain very angry, and he looked dejected. Why are you so angry? The Lord asked Cain. Why do you look so dejected? Then the Lord gives this ominous warning. You will be accepted if you do what is right. But if you refuse to do what is right, then watch out, because sin is crouching at your door, eager to control you, but you must subdue it and be its master. Okay, we'll stop there. Cain and Abel were both raised in the same home. They both saw the same things, but one walked with God and one did not walk with God. One was a true worshiper and the other was not a true worshiper. One was accepted, the other rejected. And this reminds us there's a right and wrong way to approach God. And it comes down to this, the why or the motive. Because as far as God is concerned, motive is everything. One day, we as Christians will stand before the judgment seat of Christ. This is not a judgment about whether or not you get to heaven. In fact, it's a judgment in heaven where rewards are given out for faithful service. And the Bible says God will test every man's work to see what sort it is. In other words, the why of what you did. Do you think, well, if I have a beautiful voice and in worship I sing louder than everyone, that will be pleasing to God? Maybe and maybe not. Because if your heart's in the wrong place, it's not pleasing to God at all. God looks on the heart. Bringing me to my next point, the heart of the matter is a matter of the heart. It's all about the heart. The why of why we do things. And so Abel was a true worshiper. His heart was in the right place. Cain was not. And we're given an insight as to what really happened in Hebrews 11 when it says, by faith, Abel offered to God a more excellent sacrifice than Cain. Well, Cain was ticked off, angry that God did not accept his sacrifice. In fact, in the word that is used for anger here in verse 5 means he burned with anger. And God gives him this interesting warning in verse 7. Listen, you'll be accepted if you do what is right, but if you refuse to do what's right, watch out. Sin is crouching at your door, eager to control you, but you must subdue it and be its master. The Lord's saying, Cain, you're flirting with disaster. Sin is like a crouching beast, poised and ready to strike and ruin your life if you don't get control of it.

0: An important warning from our studies in Genesis today with Pastor Greg Laurie here on A New Beginning. And there's more to come as this study continues. The good news regarding the sin that crouches at our door is that the Lord makes His power available to those who are truly His. We can resist sin and the power of the Lord. And when we fail, God grants second chances. It's part of the blessing of being a believer. Where do you stand with the Lord? Have you truly come to Jesus and asked Him to forgive your sin and be your Savior? Pastor Greg, what would you say to the person who wants to make that kind of change today?
1: I would say that God is just a prayer away. You know, it doesn't take years to become a Christian. It doesn't take months. Frankly, it doesn't even take hours. It can happen so quickly. It just starts with you saying to God, I know I'm a sinner. I know that you love me. I know that you sent Jesus to die on the cross for my sin and pay for those sins and then to rise again from the dead. And I want him to come into my life. So here's my question to you. Have you done that yet? Because Jesus, who did die on that cross and rose again from the dead 3 days later, is alive and standing at the door of your life right now. And he's knocking and he's saying, if you'll hear my voice and open the door, I will come in. Why don't you just stop whatever it is you're doing and pray this prayer with me? Say, Lord Jesus, I know that I am a sinner, but I know that you are the Savior who died on the cross for my sin and rose again from the dead. I'm sorry for my sin and I turn from it now and I choose to follow you from this moment forward. I ask all of this in Jesus' name. Amen. Listen. If you just prayed that prayer, the Bible promises that God has heard your prayer and has answered that prayer. The Bible says that we will confess our sin. He's faithful and just to forgive us our sin and cleanse us from all unrighteousness. So, God bless you. You've made the right decision, the decision to follow Jesus Christ.
0: Yeah, that's right. 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Well, Pastor Greg, can I take just a moment and read a listener comment about your movie, Jesus Revolution?
1: Absolutely.
0: All right. She writes and says, I had my 7 grandkids watch the movie in 2023. The next day, 4 of the boys, aged 13 to 17, accepted Jesus and were baptized in the pool at the Airbnb.
1: Wow.
0: That trip was the last time those kids saw their grandpa. He died just a few months later. Mm. That night by the pool will forever be a cherished memory.
1: Wow.
0: One boy, now 17, has become a ministry youth leader in his high school. And then she ends by saying, revival cometh, exclamation point. Isn't it great when you work on a project like the book or the movie, Jesus Revolution, and you hear stories about that? These are stories of kids' lives that have been changed forever. It's impacted eternity. Because of the project that you helped create. Isn't that amazing?
1: Well, it is amazing. And that was our hope and that was our prayer. We didn't want to just make an entertaining movie. We wanted to make a movie that, yes, was entertaining and was engaging and was professional. But we also wanted to make a movie that moved people to believe. Mm-hmm. And I think that was accomplished, as shown by this beautiful story of these young people that came to Christ. And what a cherished memory that is. Wow. And we've heard many stories like that. and so we're thankful. You know, it's been said, the fame of revival spreads the flame of revival. And I think telling a revival story, as we did in Jesus Revolution, which is a record of the last great spiritual awakening that happened in America, we're hoping it might spark revival again. And I like how that lady wrote, revival cometh. You see, revival isn't just something that happens to a nation. It's not just something that happens to a church. It's something that can happen to a family, and it's something that can happen in an individual's life. What does the word revive mean? It means to come back to life again. So God brought life into that family, spiritual life into the lives of those grandchildren. And we give God the glory for it. And to think one of those young people now is starting out in ministry, serving the Lord. Listen, I want to send you the book that all of this was based on. The book is called Jesus Revolution. There's a lot that happened that is not in the film. My personal story, the story of my wife, Kathy, the story of Pastor Chuck Smith and Lonnie Frisbee, and so much more set against the backdrop of the turbulent 60s. It's important to understand the culture we were living in to appreciate the powerful and significant work that God did. And our prayer is that God will do it again, that God will do it in the nation again, that God will do it in our churches again, that God will do it in your family, just like he did for this lady that we heard from. So I want to send you a copy of the book that everything came from, the Jesus Revolution book, for your gift of any size. And what that means is whatever you send, we'll send back to you as our way of saying thanks, a copy of this beautiful book. But we're going to ask you to be generous, because whatever you send will be used to help us continue to bring the ministry of A New Beginning, which, as you know, teaches the Word of God and proclaims the gospel. So get your copy of the Jesus Revolution book for your gift of any size. And hey, for you that could be extra generous, we're going to also throw in a copy of the Jesus Revolution film on DVD and digital download. So get your copies of the book and even the film for your gift of any size. Dave, tell them a little bit more.
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3: 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Our role in the temptation and sin that we see in our lives. 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In Jesus' name, amen. You know, Harvest Crusade is coming up. 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This was the first year that tickets were required. They were free. Harvest wasn't Harvest deal. It was Angel Stadium, and all tickets are gone. So listen to KKLA here for the Southern California Harvest Crusade broadcast. You can also stream it, KKLA.com as well. So just so you know, Michael W. Smith, Kerry Job, Cody Carnes, Phil Wickham, Taya, all going to be at Angel Stadium Harvest Crusade, and we will have the broadcast and the stream right here on KKLA, Saturday night, July 11th.
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6: The issue right now, however, is in spite of those criticisms of the president, I think many of them are legitimate. 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
9: March 4th, 1865. The Civil War was nearing its end. The nation was exhausted, divided, and grieving. On that day, President Abraham Lincoln delivered his second inaugural address, just 700 words spoken in about 7 minutes. 41 days later, Lincoln would be assassinated. Yet the words he spoke that day still echo through history. In that brief address, Lincoln referenced God 14 times, spoke of prayer, and quoted scripture repeatedly. He reminded Americans that both sides of the conflict shared a common faith, saying both read the same Bible and pray to the same God, and each invokes his aid against the other. Lincoln understood that political division alone could not explain the nation's crisis. More than 160 years later, America still wrestles with division, truth, and our dependence on God. The question is whether we'll remember the wisdom Lincoln left behind.
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12: Since Jesus kept the law and you've received Jesus, the way for you to follow him now, they teach, is by keeping the law. 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
13: 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I'm your host, Dustin Roberts. And today, Rabbi Schneider shows us why the New Covenant is such good news for anyone who's ever felt pressure to prove themselves to God. 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
12: Now today we're in the midst of a series that I've been calling The Covenants of Scripture. In the previous episodes, I talked about how the Abrahamic Covenant and the Mosaic Covenant connected to each other, and I began to talk about the New Covenant. Now, the new covenant is the covenant that Jesus established in his own death, burial, and resurrection. Right before Jesus went to the cross, he celebrated Passover with his disciples. When he celebrated Passover, beloved ones, he lifted up the cup of Passover wine filled with red wine. And the red, of course, was symbolic of his blood. As he lifted up that red wine at Passover, he said to his disciples, "This is the cup of the new covenant I've established for you for the forgiveness of your sins." The new covenant, beloved, satisfies both God's need to have justice. In other words, he has to punish sin, as well as his desire to show mercy. Very quickly in review, the Bible says that the wages of sin are death. The Lord said in the Hebrew Bible in the Old Testament, "The soul that sins, it shall die." We see this all the way back to the very beginning. When Adam and Eve sinned, they died. The Lord said to them, "The day that you eat from the tree, you'll die." You see, when human beings sin against God, they bring themselves out of relationship with Him. The relationship and connection to the Creator, to eternal life, gets severed. Sin separates our relationship to life. And once sin takes place, and as a result, separation ensues, the only thing that's left for the one that sins is to wither away and die. Because whatever is not connected to eternal life will eventually die. Anything that is not held up by eternal life eventually gets old and disintegrates. In other words, you look even at nature and creation. And if you built a building, for example, a wood building 300 years ago, and went back to look at that building, unless it was maintained and maintained, it's going to fall apart and deteriorate. The same thing is true with human beings. Unless we're in connection to God, to eternal life, the human body eventually fails, the soul dies separated from God, and eternal separation ensues. And so, in the new covenant, when Jesus lifted up that wine, symbolic of his blood, saying, "This is the new covenant in my blood for the forgiveness of your sin," what he was referring to was the fact that he was going to go and die in the place of you and I. The soul that sins, it shall die. But rather than you and I having to die, Jesus took our place. He died for you individually, specifically, and personally. And when you receive him, you no longer have to die because he died in your place for you. Therefore, God's justice, his need to execute judgment against sin, has been satisfied for you because Jesus died in your place. There's no longer a reason for God to judge you for your sin because Jesus took your sin in his own body on the tree, dying in your place. The new covenant, in addition to satisfying God's need for justice to punish sin, it also satisfied, beloved one, his desire to show mercy for you. Because his justice is satisfied, because your and my sin has been atoned for in Jesus, now God could be merciful to us without compromising his justice. So these principles are foundational to understand the new covenant. I want you to hear me when I say to you, the new covenant was prophesied in the Hebrew Bible. Jesus said, "Don't think I've come to abolish the law and the prophets. I've not come to abolish, but to fulfill," Matthew 5, verse 17 and 18, or to fill full. So what I want to do now is I want to go to the Hebrew Bible. I want to look in the book of Jeremiah and Ezekiel, and I want to show you how the new covenant which Jesus fulfilled was prophesied long ago, beloved, in the writings of the patriarchs. Let's go to begin with today to Jeremiah chapter 31, verse 31 through 33. "The grass withers and the flowers fade, but the word of God abides forever." Hear the words of God. Jeremiah 31, beginning in verse 31. "Behold, days are coming, declares the Lord, when I will make a new covenant with the house of Israel and the house of Judah. Not like the covenant which I made with their fathers in the day I took them by the hand to bring them out of the land of Egypt." Now, this is the Mosaic covenant that we've studied previously in the scriptures here. This new covenant in Jesus is not the same as the Mosaic covenant. Let's continue on. "My covenant," once again, referring back to the Mosaic covenant, "which they broke, although I was a husband to them, declares the Lord. But this is the covenant I will make with them, with the house of Israel, after those days, declares the Lord. I will put my law within them, and on their heart I will write it, and I will be their God, and they shall be my people." Now, I want you to notice here a few things. First of all, the Lord said here that the children of Israel broke this covenant. They broke the Mosaic covenant. The Lord said, "I was a husband to them, but they were not able to be faithful to me. Secondly, I want you to hear this. In the Mosaic covenant, the law was written on tablets of stone. In the new covenant, it's rewritten in the human heart. Thirdly, I want you to hear this, that the new covenant, the Lord said here, is unlike the old Mosaic covenant. So several different factors. Number one, the covenant goes from the outside, tablets of stone, to the inside. Number two, they were not able to keep the Mosaic covenant, the Lord declares here. And thirdly, the Lord says that this new covenant that he's prophesying about, it's not going to be like the Mosaic covenant. Now, those are key words for some. The new covenant, the Lord reveals through Jeremiah, is not going to be like the Mosaic covenant. The reason I'm wanting to establish this point is that as many in the church are being drawn into the Jewish roots of the faith, which is a tremendous God thing, we need to understand our faith in Jesus from a Jewish perspective. Jesus said to the woman of Samaria in John 4:22, salvation is from the Jews. Paul, in the 11th chapter of the book of Romans, tells us how it's the writings that God gave the Jewish people that support our faith in Jesus today. Very important and critical to understand the Hebrew or the Jewish roots of the Christian faith. But the problem is, many believers, many Christians, when they start to learn the Jewish roots of their Christian faith, they get so romanced by it, they get so romanced by the Jewish roots, that they get led astray, they get seduced, as Paul said, by the beauty of Judaism, into a belief system that's no longer biblical, in fact is heretical, and Paul spent much of the book of Galatians coming against it. And this is the doctrine that I'm referring to. It's a doctrine that basically causes people to think that the way to follow Jesus is by keeping the law, by keeping the letter of the Torah, by keeping the Mosaic law. Many in Paul's day thought it wasn't enough just to believe in Jesus. They thought they had to add to their faith in Jesus adherence by the letter to the Mosaic law. Paul came against this and he said, did you receive the Spirit by the works of the law? Or did you receive the Spirit of Jesus by simply believing in Him? Paul said, if you started out in the Spirit, why are you now wanting to add works in your flesh to this? I'm going to get into the book of Galatians in this series. It's very critical for you that are lovers of the Jewish roots of the Christian faith. It's very critical that you don't get seduced by these teachers that are out there that are teaching that Christians need to learn the letter of the Mosaic law and obey the letter of it. Paul said, if you do that, you're going to be cursed. Because if you begin to identify with the Mosaic law, Paul said, what's going to happen to you is you're going to sever yourself from Christ rather than just relying on Him and for Him to complete the good work that He established in you. Instead, you're going to try to perfect your righteousness by the works of the law. And Paul said the result of that is you're going to bring a curse upon yourself because by the works of the law, Paul said, shall no flesh be justified. Let me tell you how this subtle deception takes place. There are people out there that call themselves messianic teachers. And what they're teaching is that Jesus was a Jew, of course he is a Jew. That Jesus kept the law, which he did. And then what they do is they go on from there and they say, since Jesus kept the law and you've received Jesus, the way for you to follow him now, they teach, is by keeping the law. It seems to make sense, but it's utter heresy. And yet many sincere Christians, once again, have got so romanced by their study of the Jewish roots of the faith without realizing that they've been brought into this deception. I'm going to get into the book of Galatians. I'm going to show you how strongly Paul comes against this type of theology. The reason, beloved one, that I brought it up right now is because I was making a point to Jeremiah's word here that I just read when Jeremiah said that the new covenant that God has established with us in Jesus, he said, listen, it's not like the Mosaic covenant, that covenant which you broke, declares the Lord. Listen again, verse number 33 here. But this is the covenant which I will make with the house of Israel after those days, declares the Lord. I'll put my law within them, and on their heart I will write it. And then in the 32nd verse he said, it's not like the covenant which I made with their fathers in the day that I took them by the hand to bring them out of the land of Egypt, my covenant which they broke, although I was a husband to them, declares the Lord.
14: So we see, once again, rooted back in the prophets, the prophecy of the new covenant's coming. Jesus, once again, when he lifted that cup of wine at Passover, he said, "This is the blood that Jeremiah and Ezekiel spoke of when they were referring to the new covenant."
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14: Let's look at another scripture here in the book of Ezekiel, in the 36th chapter, that speaks to the same thing before we go on here to the book of Galatians. Reading once again, Ezekiel, I'm going to 36, verse 25 through 27. "Then I will sprinkle clean water on you, and you will be clean. I will cleanse you from all your filthiness and from all your idols. Moreover, I will give you a new heart, and I'll put a new spirit within you. And I will remove the heart of stone from your flesh and give you a heart of flesh. And I'll put my spirit within you and cause you to walk in my statutes." What the Lord is saying here, when he says, "I'm going to take out your heart of stone and give you a heart of flesh," if you think about a stone, is very callous. A stone doesn't feel anything, right? But flesh, if you pinch flesh, you can feel it. It's very sensitive. So what the Lord was saying here was, beloved children of God, that he was going to take out our hard hearts, that he's going to put his spirit within us, and he's going to give us a heart of flesh, meaning a heart that's sensitive to him. Once again, he's gone from the outside to the inside, going from tablets of stone to putting his spirit and his law within our heart. And so thus we see the progression of the covenants from the Abrahamic to the Mosaic and to the new covenant. As we continue on here today in the Word of God, I want to bring your attention to the book of Hebrews, chapter number 7. In the book of Hebrews, chapter 7, we come to a letter now which was actually written to the Hebrew believers. That's why it's called the book of Hebrews. And what we have revealed there in the 7th chapter, the 22nd verse, is that this new covenant is a superior, the author says, a better covenant. Jeremiah tells us in Jeremiah chapter 3 that the days will come where we're going to forget about the Ark of the Covenant because God is going to be giving us something so much better. And this better thing, beloved one, that the Lord has given you and I is the person, listen, of Jesus himself. I want to conclude my study with you by going to the book of Galatians today, chapter number 3. We're going to work through the book of Galatians today. I'm going to put it all together for you. We're going to look at what Paul has to say about the relationship between the Abrahamic, the Mosaic, and the new covenants. Now, I know that this is a bit doctrinal and it's a bit sophisticated, but it's for those of you that love God's word. And I know that many of you are being stimulated by it. And it's really important to understand God's word to the best of our ability. We don't all have to be college PhDs, but we do want to understand it to the best of our ability. And I'm trying to make it as simple for us as possible. So we're going to go to Galatians chapter 3. We're going to go through this line by line. And I'm going to begin today in verse number 5. Hear the word of God, Paul speaking. "So then, does he who provides you with the Spirit and works miracles among you do it by the works of the law or by hearing with faith?" Why was Paul doing this? Why was Paul saying this? Why was he saying to these disciples in Galatians, why did he say to them, did you receive the Spirit and see the miracles happen by receiving the Spirit, or was it done through the works of the law? Listen to that again. "So then, does he who provides you with the Spirit and works miracles among you do it by the works of the law or by hearing with faith?" The reason Paul is addressing this is because there were many in this city that were adding, once again, the Mosaic Law and the works of the Mosaic Law to their faith in Jesus. And they were mixed in their theology, and Paul was coming against it. He was saying, listen, you began in the Spirit, continue on in the Spirit. Don't get led into the deception of going back to the Mosaic Law as a way to become righteous before God. We read in the Scripture, for example, in the book of Hebrews, that for those that have once been enlightened and have tasted of the goodness of God and the age to come, and then have gone backwards, Paul says in the book of Hebrews, let them not expect anything but a terrifying expectation of judgment. Because they sever themselves, Paul says here, to the grace of God. So some of us have heard the Scripture before. To those that have once been enlightened and have tasted the goodness of God and have tasted of the eternal nature of the age to come and then have gone back, let them not expect anything from God except a fearful expectation of judgment, because they crucify again the grace of God that came to us through the cross of Jesus. Now, when we hear that today, church, in the modern Western world, most of us, those of you that have heard that Scripture, you think of backsliding. Someone that began to follow Jesus, and then they turned back and became a backslider. They went back to the bars, we think. They went back to smoking cigarettes. It's not enough just to believe in Jesus. You got to go back and keep the Mosaic Law. That's what Paul's addressing. Let's go to the next verse here. Once again, we're looking at the synchronicities of the Abrahamic covenant, the Mosaic covenant, and the New Covenant. So hear what Paul says in verse 6. Even so, Abraham believed God, and it was reckoned to him as righteousness. Therefore, be sure that it is those who are of faith who are sons of Abraham. So notice, once again, this whole series has been on the relationship between the Mosaic, starting out with the Abrahamic, Mosaic, and New Covenant. And that's what Paul's doing here. He starts out in verse number 5, talking about the Mosaic Covenant. And then he goes to the next verse, verse 6, and he talks about the Abrahamic Covenant. And he's showing us how we relate to these covenants. That the Abrahamic Covenant that was based on faith, we relate to. That the Mosaic Covenant that was based on the law and works righteousness, we reject as a way to be right before God. We don't throw out the baby with the bathwater, because the Mosaic Covenant is a self-disclosure of God. That's beautiful. It's holy. But what we reject is the Mosaic Covenant as a way, beloved, to be righteous before Him. Beloved, I say this with authenticity before the Lord. Discovering the Jewish Jesus is one of the best and most important ministries that you can partner with on the earth. We are reaching the world with the gospel, and more precisely today, we're reaching Jewish people with the gospel, which is the mandate of the church. Paul said to the Jew first and also to the Greek or to the Gentiles. By partnering with Discovering the Jewish Jesus, you are being used to create breakthrough in the world for Jewish people to be reached. We are broadcasting right now in 97% of the homes in Israel that have television sets, as well as a big portion of the entire Middle East. Beloved, this is the work of the church. James said, faith without works is dead. In other words, for this application, we might agree that it's important to reach Jewish people with the gospel, but we need to follow up agreement with that by doing something. By you becoming a monthly partner with this ministry, you take a step forward and be part of God's steps on the earth to reach around the globe to gather in a harvest of precious Jewish souls. As I said in the broadcast, when Jewish people come to faith in Him, that creates the spiritual climate for the Lord's return. There's not a more important time to reach Jewish people than right now, when anti-Semitism is growing, when Jewish people are feeling shaken, when they're looking for answers, when they're looking for hope. Now is the time, I believe more than ever before, to bring the good news of the Jewish Messiah Jesus to them, and you can be a part of doing that by becoming a monthly partner today.
13: 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You've got to include that /gift. And you know, a lot of messages that are being preached today, they aren't really the full gospel. Many don't acknowledge the relevancy of the Old Testament, or they compromise what the scriptures teach. But Rabbi's teaching, it comes straight from the scriptures. And Rabbi shows how both testaments connect like a hand in a glove. And it's our desire to boldly proclaim truth. And that's what you'll always hear when you listen to Discovering the Jewish Jesus. 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I want to wish you now a wonderful rest of your day. And here's Rabbi to wrap up with God's sacred blessing. Rabbi?
15: The Aaronic blessing in the book of Numbers, chapter 6, is not a blessing that comes from an impersonal being out there somewhere in the heavens. This special blessing comes from a person, Yahweh, God Almighty, our Creator and Maker. So receive God's blessing into your life right now. The Lord bless you and keep you. The Lord make His face shine on you and be gracious to you. The Lord lift you up with His countenance. And the Lord give you, beloved one, His peace.
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2: 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Father, Lord, I pray right now for Venezuela. God, I pray for the thousands, really hundreds of thousands that have been affected, quite frankly, millions, Lord, because we have so many in the KKLA family here who have migrated from Venezuela and still have family there. I've heard from so many already. And God, I just pray that the church rise up, Father, that miracles take place, that hearts turn to you, and Father, that you know, if miracles happen, that people be found alive that aren't supposed to be. And that this would be an opportunity for your name to be proclaimed in kindness and compassion. Father, that hearts come to know not only you, but God, to know what it is to be an empathetic, kind human being. So God, I pray right now for all the first responders, those working in the church, to be able to have the ability to be able to tackle all of this. God, I pray for those that have lost family members, those that have had family members maimed. Father, I pray for our KKLA family and those that have family and friends there. And God, may we rest in you and knowing that one day every wrong will be made right, every tear wiped away. In the mist right now, there's pain. May we be, Lord, an advocate, a conduit by which your spirit moves. In Jesus' name, amen. We go ahead and get Glory to Glory on next.
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4: March 4th, 1865. The Civil War was nearing its end. The nation was exhausted, divided, and grieving. On that day, President Abraham Lincoln delivered his second inaugural address, just 700 words spoken in about 7 minutes. 41 days later, Lincoln would be assassinated. Yet the words he spoke that day still echo through history. In that brief address, Lincoln referenced God 14 times, spoke of prayer, and quoted scripture repeatedly. He reminded Americans that both sides of the conflict shared a common faith, saying both read the same Bible and pray to the same God, and each invokes his aid against the other. Lincoln understood that political division alone could not explain the nation's crisis. More than 160 years later, America still wrestles with division, truth, and our dependence on God. The question is whether we'll remember the wisdom Lincoln left behind.
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8: He's coming back as a lion. He came the first time as a lamb. The demons are not ever allowed to come back to the throne of God. But when you stay in the Word of God and you know the Word of God, when lies come, we'll know the truth. In other words, keep short accounts. You mess up, confess it to the Lord. Go to the cross. If you're all caught up in your life, guess what? You're going to be miserable. But when you're caught up in the life that Christ created you for, there's nothing like it. The blood of the Lamb. It speaks of forgiveness of our sins. Great victory when we realize the blood cleansed us. The blood of Jesus Christ cleanses you and I from all of our sins.

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1: In scriptures, we can go and show to you, scripturally speaking, that it for sure these are angels. So it refers to angels. These are fallen angels that rebelled against God and joined the devil. So he took a third, his tail, in other words, just kind of swooped up a third. Can you imagine? Satan's name was Lucifer. He was a high-ranking cherub in heaven. He was made like no other being. You know, he was just this magnificent being that God made. And what happened was he was filled with pride, and he says, I will be like the Most High. And he wanted to exalt his throne above God's, right? And he rebelled against God. I mean, then, so you think, wow, this guy, yeah. He got cast out. But then a third of the angels that, listen, they spent time hanging out with the glory of God, and yet they rebelled against God. So they experienced the goodness of God, the majesty of God, the peace of God, His presence, His glory and all, and yet they still rebelled, a third of them. But so that's the bad news. A third rebelled, a third are going to go with the devil, or with the devil right now, actually. But what does that mean? You know your math. Two-thirds are with us, the good guys, right? So he takes a third of these fallen angels and threw them to the earth, and the dragon stood before the woman. Woman, remember? Israel, who was ready to give birth to devour the child as soon as it was born. Now, this is going back into history when Jesus was born. So it's telling us the fact that this is what took place, that when Jesus was born, the dragon, Satan, wanted, so he empowered, if you will, the Herod, the king, to wipe out all the children. Remember in Bethlehem, he wiped out all the children. So it's kind of going back. It's going back and forth. Going future, it's going back. And she bore a male child. Who's that? Jesus, right? Right? Who was to rule all nations with the rod of iron. Prophecy in, I'll put it up here, but Psalm 2. And her child was caught up to God and his throne. So it's kind of breaking down what took place in history, right? So Satan wanted to kill the child as soon as it was born. He used Herod to try to wipe out all the children there in Bethlehem. It didn't work, but he did die on the cross, Jesus, right? He was caught up to God on the throne. So he's seated at the right hand of the Father. So it's kind of breaking down history with these symbolisms, okay? You guys still with me? Okay, Psalm 2 tells us very clearly. It's a prophecy about the millennial kingdom when Jesus comes. He says, ask of me, and I will give you the nations for your inheritance. God speaking to the Messiah, to Jesus, and the ends of the earth for your possession. You shall break them with a rod of iron. You shall dash them to pieces like a potter's vessel. So that fits perfectly. Everything here is just fitting perfectly, telling us a story of true account of what happened and what will take place. Then the woman. Now it's going future. Now this is going into the time of tribulation. Okay, then the woman, Israel, fled into the wilderness where she has a place prepared by God. Then the woman fled into the wilderness where she has a place prepared by God that they should feed her there 1,260 days, 3.5 years. So most of you know this already, but okay, so now it's going into the future. This is the middle of this is taking us right to the middle of the tribulation period. What happens during the middle of the tribulation period? The abomination of desolation takes place. Very good. So we have it in different places, but it's Mark chapter 13, verse 14. So when you see the abomination of desolation spoken of by Daniel the prophet, standing where he ought not. Isn't that interesting? When you put that with other scripture, who's standing where he ought not to stand? The Antichrist standing in the temple of God, declaring himself to be God during the middle of the tribulation period, right? And so what are they to do? Well, it's told here, it's told in different places, and we looked at that they're going to be taken care of, they're going to run to a place, I believe Petra or Basra, there in Jordan. We're going to look at that prophecy here in a minute. So there it is. So where he ought not to stand, let the reader understand. Then let those who are in Judea flee to the mountains. So here's a map. So there, Judea, that's Jerusalem in that area right there. They're to flee over here to Petra. This is that area where it says Petra and Basra. That's all a mountainous area. Do you know that over the years, Christian groups, they've gone in those caves and they put Hebrew Bibles there. They put Hebrew tracts in there. They put types of food where they can last, you know, the dehydrated food. So they're all waiting there for them. You know that, right? So they've been doing this for years. So in those caves and in the mountain area, there's a lot of stuff there provided for them because Christians know they're going to most likely flee to this area. So that's what that's talking about. So they're going to flee to that area. That star up there, It's like the Jezreel Valley. That's where the Battle of Armageddon is going to take place. Why do I want to point that out? Because watch this. I don't know if you've ever seen this prophecy. Isaiah 63. So this goes all together. What does Isaiah 63 say? It says, who is this who comes from Edom? See Edom over here? This is the country of Jordan. Okay, who is this that comes from Edom? With dyed garments from Bozra. So all this mountainous area, okay? It says, this one who is glorious in his apparel, traveling in the greatness of his strength. I who speak in righteousness, mighty to save. This who, he says, I'm the one. Why is your apparel red? And your garments like one who treads in the winepress. So he shows up. Jesus shows up. We're just told that they're going to still go in the wilderness for 3.5 years. Well, when Jesus comes back, he's going to come back at the Battle of Armageddon up here, the top star, right? Valley of Jezreel. There's going to be the battle that's going to take, the last big battle that takes place, right? He's going to show up. But then he's going to end up, it tells us here, the one that his garments are dripped in blood. We'll look at that, right? So after, check this out. If you've never seen this before, it's fascinating. He's going to go to the Battle of Armageddon. He's going to smite the nations, right? But yet he knows these guys are still hanging out, waiting for him. And he's going to show up to them, the Jewish people that are hiding out, and they're going to say, well, why is your garments all red? What happened? He says, I have trodden the winepress alone, and from the peoples, no one was with me. Well, we'll be with him, but I believe what this is saying, no one was with me fighting. Can I get an amen for that? You know why? I don't want to be a part of the fight. Maybe you want to be a part of the fight, but when Jesus Christ comes back, he alone will smite the nations with the word of his mouth. He will smite the wicked nations that are

day of vengeance, so when he comes, it's his vengeance, is in my heart, and the year of my redeemed has come. So he's coming to rule and reign. Is that awesome, you guys? Good stuff. A lot of good cross-references. So let's go back. Verse 7. And war broke out in heaven. Michael and his angels fought with the what? Who's the dragon? Satan. And the dragon and his angels fought. Who do you think wins the battle? But they did not prevail. That's the dragon and his angels did not prevail. Nor, wait, was there a place found for them in heaven anymore? Actually, somebody asked me this question this morning. It says, Pastor, I have a question for you. When is this going to happen? There's not a place found anymore for the dragon and his angels. And there's so, when does this happen? I believe this happens as we're looking at the time of tribulation, during the middle of the tribulation period. That's what I believe. There's different people that understand it differently. I'll kind of unfold it a little bit for you. So why is this important? Well, Satan, you realize this, he has access to the throne of God. And then the question was to me, okay, was it just Satan that had access to the throne of God, or was it the other demons can have access to the throne of God? So do you realize, according to Scripture, not just Satan, but other demons have access to the throne of God? And according to this, I believe they have access, even today, they have some access to the throne of God. Satan, when Jesus said, I saw Satan fall like lightning, remember that? I personally believe that's most likely speaking about when he fell, when Satan was Lucifer, when he fell from his glory, he fell and was made profane, and so he was, you know, known as Satan, the deceiver, the accuser. So it's kind of interesting. So there's a fall. That's the first fall, right? So then, but yet he still had access. Well, how do we know? Because we have other scripture shows us that the demons have access to the throne. So I don't know if you've ever seen this before, but in 1 Kings 22, this is so fascinating to me. I don't know. Are you fascinated by this? I'm very fascinated by this. 1 Kings 22:20. It says, and the Lord said, who will persuade Ahab, he's the king, to go up that he may fall at Ramoth Gilead? So if you remember the scene here, the king Ahab, he was with King Jehoshaphat, right? So the two different kings, well, king of Israel, king of Judah. So they're both together, right? And they're going to go to battle. But they're asking the prophets, should we go to battle? Should we fight this, right? And this is so fascinating, right? So because Ahab was such a terrible king, God wanted to deal with Ahab and take him out, right? So he wanted Ahab, the wicked king, to go to battle to take him out. So look at what's happening. So it says, this is a heavenly scene. So the camera, if you will, it's shining up into the heaven. We're looking into heaven. And so what's happening? It says, so one spoke this matter, and the other spoke in that manner. So God is at the throne saying, hey, who's going to go and deceive Ahab? Or who's going to go and prepare this for me, right? And one's saying, well, I think we should do this. And it's like, nah. And the other's like, hey, well, what do you do that? This is, to me, it's fascinating. In heaven, they're talking to God like this, right? So listen to this. Then a spirit came forward and stood before the Lord and said, I will persuade him. Is this a good spirit or a bad spirit? Well, you decide. And the Lord said to him, in what way? And he said, I will go out and be a lying spirit in the mouth of all of his prophets. What? Does that just blow your mind? God is saying, how are we gonna orchestrate this whole battle? Because Ahab's gonna go down. I want him out. He's evil. He's wicked. We're gonna take him out. What's the plan? What do you get? He's taking suggestions. God already knows. He knows all things, but he's given this little, he's asking for suggestions with the demonic realm and the holy angels. They're all talking with him. Fascinating stuff. So one says, hey, I know what I'll do. I'll be a deceiving spirit in all the mouths of his prophets, and I'll give them deception. And so then you would think that God would say, no, that's going a little too far. He allowed it. And the Lord said, you shall persuade him and also prevail. Go out and do so. Go. Do you notice he had to have permission to do that? Do you see who's in control of everything? Woo! Yeah, woo, amazing. All God had to say was, no, don't do that. It was up to God. And he's like, no, that's a good plan, by the way. Go ahead. Go do my bidding. Go ahead. So Micah the prophet, therefore, says, so he's talking. So that was the heavenly scene up in heaven. So now we're back, and Micah the prophet is there. And it says, therefore, look, the Lord has put a lying spirit in the mouth of all these prophets of yours, and the Lord has declared disaster against you. So he's telling the truth. So somehow, listen, Micah the prophet is tapped in. He knows what's going on. God's showing him what's going on. And he's warning him, says, you know what? Your prophets are all going to deceive you. They're going to lie, but go ahead and listen to them. So what does that tell us? It tells us that the demonic realm somehow, some way, still have access
Some say, well, that was taken out because

0: Jesus said, I saw Satan fall from heaven. But it appears in the text that we just looked at, that during the middle of the tribulation period, that's when it's done. They're not allowed to come back. The demons are not ever allowed to come back to the throne of God. Fascinating stuff, amen? Okay, back in our text. And so the great dragon was cast out, that serpent of old called the devil and Satan, who deceives the whole world. The whole world? Satan deceives the whole world. Do you think that the world's being deceived right now? Absolutely. He's still at work today, deceiving the whole world. And he was cast to the earth, and his angels were cast out with him. So here's the scene. They're cast out, no longer allowed to go back into heaven. They're cast out. He knows his time is short. He has seven years. If this is the middle of the tribulation period, he only has 3.5 years left to rule or reign. But we have to be careful with deception, don't we? That's why it's so important. I know you know this. Stay in the Word of God. Know the Word of God. You and I will be totally deceived without the Word of God. Thank God that he has given us the Holy Spirit in us. Because the Holy Spirit in us reveals truth to us. And so there's a supernatural way when something comes our way and it's deceptive, we can know. But when you stay in the Word of God and you know the Word of God, when lies come, we'll know the truth. So the deceiver deceives the whole world. But guess what? If you're a believer in Jesus Christ, hopefully you're not going to be deceived. But the thing is, I look at a lot of these churches today, especially when it comes to anti-Semitism. A lot of people are being very deceived right now. Matter of fact, I believe Satan is working overtime because he knows this is coming very soon, where God is going to protect the nation of Israel. God's going to pour out his Spirit. So he's working overtime to bring deception, and he's doing a lot of work right now. Verse 10, then I heard a loud voice saying in heaven, now salvation and strength and the kingdom of our God and the power of his Christ has come. So it's getting the scene set up. They know it's only 3.5 more years. It's coming. For the accuser of their brethren who accused them before God. How long? Day and night has been cast down. Now he's gone. He's down. Right? But did you notice that? Who accuses them before God? Day and night? Do you know the good thing is a believer in Jesus Christ? So he's accusing, he could go to the throne and say, hey, you know, so-and-so, I won't use the name, but this is, you know, he did this, and he calls himself a Christian, but you know what he just did? God knows everything. And then, you know, he's accusing, it's like, it's forgiven. He forgives us because of the cross. So the accuser of the brethren can go up there and accuse. I mean, some say, I've heard preachers say this before, you know, go to the throne before Satan gets there with your sins. In other words, keep short accounts. You mess up, confess it to the Lord. Go to the cross. Keep going to the cross. Stay there at the cross. Ask for forgiveness. Ask the Lord to just wash you and to cleanse you from all unrighteousness. Because the accuser of the brethren, he's there. He's accusing the brethren. I mean, what a deceiver. He's a deceiver, and he's accusing. Be careful if you're on that side where you're always accusing others, or, you know, every once in a while you'll get in the church, you know, the rigid legalist in the church. Did you see that? Did you hear that? And no, we're supposed to, especially leadership, you know, we're held to a higher standard. Absolutely. But then when you just get there's some people that just have, it's like they call it a critical spirit, or just this whole rigidness, and everybody's just terrible. And they look miserable. I don't know why they look miserable all the time, but they really do. I don't know why I just said that other than the accuser of the brethren. You don't want to be the accuser of the brethren. Verse 11, and they overcame him, oh Lord, the devil. These are the tribulation saints. How did they overcome? By the blood of the Lamb and by the word of their testimony. And they did not love their lives till the death. Overcame means they had victory. They prevailed. Spiritually, most likely for them, because of the fact that they will have to get martyred for their faith. But I believe there's something here for all of us as we think of the, you know, how we have the, you know, valley experiences. They're in a valley. They're in a terrible time, but yet they prevailed. They had victory. And it's a good example for us, a reminder for you. The word of your testimony is so powerful when you tell people, because some people can debate theology with you, but they can't debate the fact that you're saved by grace through faith alone. Hey, you know what? I used to be that person. Really? Yeah, I don't do that anymore. Why? Because of the blood of Jesus Christ, I'm forgiven. The cross forgave me, and God has set me free. And so there's power in that. So they overcame by the word of their testimony, and they didn't love their lives until death. And I believe that's important for us, that we realize that our lives, I talked about this on Sunday a little bit, but our lives don't belong to us. We have to be careful that we just don't, you know, love our lives. Extreme example, getting up in the morning, kissing the mirror. You know, don't love yourself that, you know. But seriously, that's just, loving yourself. No, you're to deny yourself. Pick up your cross and die daily. That's what we're called to do. But they didn't love their life. In other words, that you're not so caught up in your life, the life that you want, but you're all caught up in the life that Christ has created you for. Does that make sense? If you're all caught up in your life, guess what? You're going to be miserable. But when you're caught up in the life that Christ created you for, there's nothing like it. When you walk in the ways of the Lord, when you walk in the calling of God, when you realize what God has put you on the earth for, and you walk in that way. But if you love your life, listen, if you love your sin, or if you love whatever it is that's controlling your life, the tribulation saints, they realize, my old life's gone. And it's a good example for us. Do you want victory, as we talk about in the valleys? Don't love your life till the death. Don't find out your call. Find out who God wants you to be and what you're here for. And so all these. But the blood of the Lamb, it speaks of forgiveness of our sins. The blood of Jesus Christ. Tonight we're going to partake of the bread and the cup, reminding ourselves of His blood shed for the forgiveness of all of our sins. So, great victory when we realize the blood has cleansed us. 1 John 1:7, but if we walk in the light as He is in the light, we have fellowship with one another, and the blood of Jesus Christ, His Son, cleanses us from most of our sins. Oh, did I get that wrong? The blood of Jesus Christ cleanses you and I from all of our sins. When we partake of the bread tonight, when we partake of the cup tonight, we're reminded of the fact that His blood, Jesus Christ, His blood was shed upon the cross to cleanse us from all of our unrighteousness. All of our sin is dealt with at the cross of Calvary. Let me move all these notes over here that I have not even been looking at. Let me see, because I want to catch up to... You guys still with me? Okay, we're winding down here in a minute. Let me see. Okay, what I want to point out, because I knew I had it in my notes here, this word cleanses us. This word here, cleanse, in the Greek, in the original language, it denotes a present continuous action, meaning that once you are a believer, the blood of Jesus Christ keeps on cleansing you from every sin you've ever committed. Is that powerful? Oh, I've got so much good stuff to share, but we're not going to have time for all that. I'll just have to wait for Sunday to share some of this stuff with you guys. Okay, let's move on. Verse 12, therefore rejoice, O heavens, and you who dwell in them. Why? Listen, that's us. We're going to be in heaven. The tribulation saints are down here. We as believers are going to be in heaven. It says, rejoice, O heavens, and you who dwell in them. Why? Because Satan's totally cast out. No longer allowed to come to the throne. No longer allowed to go to heaven at all anymore. But woe to the inhabitants of the earth and the sea. Why? Because the devil has come down to you having great wrath because he knows that he has a short time. That's why I believe this, that when he's cast out, it's during this time. Why? He knows he has a short time. He doesn't have very long to go. So it fits perfectly that he's not cast out yet. He's still there. He still has access. So do the demonic realm. But during this time, he has a short time. He's cast out for a short time. He knows he has a short time on the earth, 3.5 years left. So I believe that's why another indication that when he has no access, it will be during the middle of the tribulation period. It's good to know. And now when the dragon saw that he had been cast to the earth, he persecuted the woman. Woman is Israel, who gave birth to the male child is what? Jesus, right? So the dragon, when he realizes he's cast down, look at where his first hatred is. The Jews. You get that? Number one, hatred. He's cast down. What does he look at first? Israel. Wipe them out. Why? Because he knows 144,000. He knows that two witnesses. He knows that God is not through with Israel, so he comes after Israel, the woman who gave birth to the male child. But the woman was given two wings, Israel, of a great eagle, that she might fly into the wilderness, I believe Petra, Basra, that area, there in Petra, to the wilderness, to her place, where she is nourished for time and time, and half a time, 3.5 years in the presence of from the presence of the serpent. Two wings, possibly, maybe airplanes. Maybe they're going to have planes there waiting, military planes to take all of them out before they get destroyed. Who knows? We're speculating, but whatever it is, they're going to fly out to the wilderness, and I would have to speculate, probably with a bunch of military planes to get them out. So the serpent spewed water out of his mouth like a flood after the woman, after Israel, that he might cause her to be carried away by the flood. And you hear, you know, the enemies of Israel, they want to just wipe them out. They want to take them all out. Well, that's satanic. But the earth helped the woman, and the earth opened its mouth and swallowed up the flood, which the dragon had spewed out of his mouth. So is this a real flood of water? Possibly. The earth opens up, and so they don't get destroyed. So Satan gave his best. Or it could be a flood of armies. armies, because there's scriptures that you can look at, maybe floods of armies, maybe there was an earthquake that destroyed them, whatever it is, we won't know, we won't be here, but one thing you know for sure, God will protect this group. They're going to be protected for 3.5 years in the mountainous area there in Jordan. And then last part of this, and the dragon was enraged with the woman, and he went to make war with the rest of her offspring who kept the commandments of God and have the testimony of Jesus Christ. He could not prevail against the Jews, Israel, and I believe, so he turns to the saints, the tribulation saints who have the testimony of Jesus Christ. And I'm sure he wants to wipe out the 144,000 also, and they have a testimony of Jesus. But most look at that as he turns over. He can't prevail against Israel, so he comes against, and he will prevail over the tribulation saints. Amen. Hi, this is Pastor Joe, and I'd like to take a moment to personally invite you to one of our 3 services here at Calvary Chapel of the Harbor in Huntington Beach. 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God bless you.
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0: Glory to Glory, pre-recorded, sponsored by Calvary Chapel of the Harbor, 99.5 KKLA, a couple different things. Happy birthday, America, 250. I've heard from, I think, 7 or 8 of you that are saying you're traveling to D.C. over the next couple of days for the State Fair of America happening at the mall and the Independence Day celebration of 250 years on Saturday. Super sweet. Send some pictures. I'm going to have to ask the Lord to forgive me for envy, because I'd love to be there. Oh, my goodness. I'd absolutely love to join you there. Well, actually, we can. 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Remember, SoCal Harvest is a week from Saturday as well. 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
3: Hello, I'm David Jeremiah. 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
5: Hey, it's Pastor Scott. 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My wife has, you know, gently said, sometimes not so gently, I think you're going to have to sleep in the other room because I can't get rest. 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I urge you to give him a call. His phone numbers are 892-SMILE, 892-SMILE, or you can go online to tmjexpert.com, Dr. Eddie Simon.
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9: We have liberty, and not liberty to make people stumble. 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But why should you be convicted if you have that freedom? You know why? Because you don't want to make a person stumble.

0: 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Today, Roel will take us to Romans chapter 14, where we'll consider how spiritual liberty is meant to be exercised with wisdom, humility, and love for others. While Jesus has set us free, our choices do influence the people around us, and the Bible calls us to walk in a way that builds others up in their faith. Here's Roel Reese with today's message, Our Liberty in Christ.
1: Well, this morning, let's go to the book of Romans, chapter 14. It's a chapter that a lot of people don't really understand because it's a chapter that's going to speak about liberty, the liberties that we have in eating or drinking, which is a problem with so many people because you feel like you have this freedom, which another person doesn't, that freedom. So if I have that freedom and they see me doing something that is not right, I'm going to make them stumble. That's what Paul's going to teach us. But also this unity is a very heavy thing within the church, with people. He says, receive one another who is weak in the faith, but not in disputes over doubtful things. So here Paul is dealing with a relationship between the weak and the strong. You see, the weak and the strong. And then it's not the case of being weak morally or mentally, but of necessity and maturity in the faith of Jesus Christ. So Paul here, when he talks about these views, he says you can lead to divisions in our fellowship, or a weak brother is liable to become critical against a strong brother because he's eating or drinking whatever he's doing and indulging himself in whatever he has his freedom to do. God is giving that freedom, that's cool, but Paul's going to get into this. He says, if God is giving you the freedom to do that, if you do it in public, you're going to make people stumble, your weaker brother, and then God holds you responsible for your weaker brother, for making him stumble. Paul says it's better if you do it in your home. Nobody watching you, so you don't make anybody stumble. Because Paul goes on to say this, because not to become liable, he says, for one believes that he may eat, notice that, that he may eat things, but he who is weak eats only vegetables. So one eats meat, the other one eats vegetables. Now, if God gives you the right to eat meat and vegetables, that's cool. But there are people that are vegetarians. That's their problem, not my problem. Because I like eating everything. If God called you to be a vegetarian, that's cool. No problem. But don't say to other people, you have to be a vegetarian. Because then what you're doing is you're putting what you believe in other people's life, which is not right. Everyone has freedom. Remember that, liberty. We have liberty. And not liberty to make people stumble. Because as we've been in restaurants and you watch people that are drinking a beer or whatever, a drink, whatever it is, when they see us or they see someone from the church, they get convicted. But why should you be convicted if you have that freedom? You know why? Because you don't want to make a person stumble. That's why Paul says. You're careful what you drink. Be careful what you do as a Christian. He goes on and he says, notice in verse 3, let not him who eats despise him who does not eat. And let not him who does not eat judge him who eats, for God has received him. You see, we're not supposed to judge people. If we do that, then we're not really being open to the Holy Spirit and having that liberty that God has given to me and that liberty that has given to that person. Number one, you have to remember, you're not and I'm not the Holy Spirit. The Holy Spirit convicts people individually. Many times people play the Holy Spirit and they try to convict people of many other things. It's not just food and drink. But there's other things that people not only come to you and they'll say, well, you're not supposed to do this, you're not supposed to do that, or you can't do this, or you can't do that, or wear this, or wear that. We have to be really open to the Holy Spirit, to listen to the Holy Spirit when He convicts me. When He convicts me of my life. Because if I'm not open to the Holy Spirit, then I'm going to become the Holy Spirit, which is not right. And then what happens, I make people hate me. Because every time they see me, uh-oh, here he comes again. They don't want to be around you. And you want people to be around you because you're loving them. No matter what they're doing, you love them. And through love, they're going to think about what they're doing because the Holy Spirit is going to convict them. And then you're going to become one. Brothers and sisters in the Lord. Now watch again verse 4. He says, who are you? Who are you to judge another servant? I mean, who do you think you are by coming and judging other people? We have no right. He says to his own masters, he stands or falls. Indeed, he will be made to stand, for God is able to do what? Able to make him stand. And then verse 5, check this out. He says, one person esteems a day above another. Another esteems every day alike. Let each be fully convinced of his own mind. Okay, let's say today's Sunday. So let's say you can't come to church, you're working, you can't come on Sunday. And then if you work on Wednesday, you can't come on Wednesday or Thursday, whatever it is. And many times, because you can't come to church and you're working, the enemy does what condemns you. When I look at the week, I go to church every day. I worship God every day. I have a relationship with Christ every day. It's just that I have a responsibility to my employer to work. And then I can go home and read my Bible or come to a Sunday night service or a Wednesday night service. And then at the same time, Sunday to Sunday, I'm worshiping God, reading my Bible, and not coming under condemnation. Because Paul said there's no condemnation to those who are in Christ Jesus. We're in Christ Jesus, no condemnation. So the problem we have, not a solution. What is a solution? Verse 6 to 13. He says, he who observes the day observes it to the Lord. So, you know, you're serving to the Lord. And he who does not observe that day to the Lord, he does not observe it. He who eats, eats to the Lord, for he gives God thanks. Notice, and he who does not eat the Lord, he does not eat and gives God thanks. See, he brings in the solution here. That it doesn't matter what you do, it's the Lord. When you pray to the Lord and you bless the food, whatever it is, and you come to that place where, again, you're vegetarian, you eat vegetables or meat, but you don't go ahead and tell people they can't eat vegetables, they can't eat meat. There's a solution, and that solution, everyone has to eat according what to his convictions. What is your conviction? What is my conviction? Because in verse 7, he says, for none of us lives to himself. See? No one dies to himself. We all belong to the Lord Jesus Christ. We're all one body. And then Paul says, for if we live, we live to the Lord. Notice that. Apart from Christ, you're not living really a life that God has for you individually. So Paul says here, if we live, we live to the Lord. If we die, we die to the Lord. Therefore, notice that therefore, he's going to give a lot of therefores, what he said before. Therefore, whether we live or die, we are who? The Lord's. Is that cool? We are the Lord's. For to this end, Christ died. Notice that. The reason Jesus Christ died was to redeem us. And notice, and to bring us to that place of redemption, but also resurrection. That one day we're going to be in his presence. And the reason is because he loves you. And as you love him, he's giving you the promise, not only of him coming, but when you come to Christ, he forgives you for all your sins. And then he gives you the power of the resurrection, which means I can live the Christian life now. So I can't say, well, I didn't know. You know, because the Holy Spirit is in your life. And then he says this, which is interesting in verse 10. But why do you judge your brother? What they eat, what they drink. When the Holy Spirit, if they're Christians and they have the Holy Spirit, they're going to be judged by the Holy Spirit. They're going to be convicted. But we have to remember, if you're not a believer, you're going to be judged at the white throne judgment. In the white throne judgment, you don't want to be there. That's Revelation chapter 20, 11 through 15. Where you stand before God because you not only were, when you died, you went to hell. And then he's going to open the books and they're going to make a line. And then he's going to say that whoever's name was not written in the book of life was cast into the lake of fire. And that's the end of that. The only way to get your name written in the book of life is by accepting Christ. Repenting of your sin, accepting Christ into your heart.
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1: Verse 11. Here it is. The answer. He says, for it is written. So what does he do? He takes you to the Bible. In the book of Isaiah 45, 23. For it is written, as I live, Isaiah said, saith the Lord, every knee shall bow to me and every tongue shall confess to God. Again, what did he talk about previously? The Bema seat of Christ. He tells you that every Christian one day, we live not only for the Lord, but every knee shall bow to me and every tongue shall confess to God. We're going to be confessing to Jesus Christ our lives before him. And then he goes on in verse 12. He says, so let each of us, you know, shall give account of himself to God. There it is. Underline that. Your mom and dad's brother, sister, friend, whatever it is, you know, they're not going to answer for you. You're going to say, well, you know, ask him, ask her. No, I won't be there. He says, so each of us shall give account to us of himself to who? To God. To God, not to ourselves. To God the answer will come. Verse 13, therefore, here's another therefore, takes you back to where we just came from. Therefore, let us not judge one another anymore. The problem within the church many times is judging one another. We have to be careful with that. Number one, we're not God. How do you know what they're going through and yet you're judging them? You invite somebody over your house to get something to eat. That's cool. They come in, they eat with you, and then they leave, and all of a sudden you start talking about them. That's not right. If you want to talk to somebody about a problem, talk to them face to face. That's the right way to do it. Not behind their backs. Because if we don't do that, then what kind of Christians are we in Christ Jesus? You see, that's the rule of love. I say, hey, can I talk to you for a second? I have this against you, and my heart has been really, really, I mean, just hurting. And if I've done anything against you, please forgive me. Remember, Jesus, in the book of Matthew, in chapter 18, he talks about forgiveness. Forgiveness. And then remember in the Sermon on the Mount, chapter 5, where the guy is coming to give a sacrifice to God, but he remembers that he has something against another person. He leaves the sacrifice, goes and makes things right. He comes back. He's free now to deliver his sacrifice to God, and God accepts it. I love that. Notice what he says. Verse 13 again. Therefore, let us not judge one another anymore, but rather resolve this. You see? Make it right. I mean, solve the problem. Not to put a stumbling block or cause to fall in our brother's way. Notice what he says here. So again, if we stumble people because we eat meat, I'm not going to eat before them. They eat vegetables. And the liberty that Christ gives us is so awesome because then I don't argue with you and you don't argue with me. For the weak brother, I honor him. And then as a strong brother, I sit there and honor my weak brother. Don't condemn him. And then the precepts here to the practice, verse 14 to 23. The first precept, verse 14. Notice this. I know and I am convinced by the Lord Jesus Christ that there is nothing unclean of itself. But to him who considers anything to be unclean, to him it is unclean. Here it is again. You know, if you like pork chops, that's awesome. If somebody doesn't, that's okay too. But you don't want to force your convictions on that person, which a lot of times we do. You can't do that. Christ says here, look, at you can't condemn people for what they eat or what they do. Every one of us has those freedoms or liberty to do whatever Christ has called us to do. And then, again, verse 15, the practice, verse 15 and 16. He says, yet if your brother is grieved because of your food, here it is again. If your brother is grieved because of what you eat, you are no longer walking in what? In love. That's the key. Love. I don't do it because I love you. I don't want to stumble you because I'm mature in Christ Jesus. I'm the mature brother in Christ Jesus. You just came to Christ and I don't want to push you away from Christ. Because he goes on to say, do not destroy with your food the one for whom Christ died. Isn't that cool? For with Christ died, therefore, again, do not let your good be spoken as of evil. You have to be careful what you do, how you treat people. You want to make sure where you're walking in love. You're not condemning. You're not the convictions you may have. You're convicting people for those convictions that you have in your life. Every person is individual. Every person has their own mind. Not only to think what they want to do, but the conviction that comes from their hearts. And then the precept. For 17 and 18, I love this. For the kingdom of God is not eating or drinking. Underline it. It's not eating and drinking. That doesn't save you because you eat meat or eat pork chops, whatever it is, or vegetarian. That has nothing to do with your salvation. But righteousness and peace and joy, he says, to what? Enjoy the Holy Spirit leading. Notice, in the Holy Spirit. Now, the kingdom of God is not eating and drinking, which means what? We come by faith. Matthew 6:33 says, seek ye first the kingdom of God and his righteousness. So as I seek ye first the kingdom of God, not only do I become a believer in Christ Jesus, but I begin to learn about the things that I can do and the things that I cannot do. How do I do that? By reading the Bible. For the kingdom of God is not eating and drinking, but righteousness by faith. With righteousness here means up the right living. You got to live the right way. And if you live the right way, peace and then joy will be given to you by the Holy Spirit. And then he says, verse 18, for he who serves Christ in these things is what? Accepted to God and approved by men. They see your walk with Jesus Christ. And they know that your righteousness is because of Jesus Christ. Your obedience, not your condemning people, not putting a trip of condemnation on them, but they see you that you're loving them and you care for them. And then he says, a practice again, 19. Therefore, let us pursue the things which make for peace. Peace. That the things by which one may be built another. Notice, build up a person, not tear down the person. We should, as Christians, always be building up, not tearing down. We want to make sure that what we do, what we say, is edifying and is honoring to the Lord Jesus Christ. They were honoring people. Because the Holy Spirit is the one that convicts you, convicts me. The problem is we don't listen to the Holy Spirit when he speaks to us. So Paul says, verse 20, do not destroy the work of God for the sake of food. All things indeed are pure, but it is evil for the man who eats with offense. You see? Offense. And then practice again, verse 21. It is good neither to eat meat nor to drink wine, nor do anything by which your brother stumbles or is offended and made weak. Now let me stop here 1 second here before we close. Wine drinking. They say, well, in the Old Testament they used to drink wine, in the New Testament they drink wine. But you have to remember there's two types of wine. First, you have wine that is unfermented, which is grape juice. And then the other type of wine is fermented. In the Proverbs chapter 20, verse 1, it says, wine is a mocker and those that drink it are stupid. That's what he says in the scripture. And many times, if you have the legal right, let's say you have the freedom to drink wine, be careful you don't do it in public, because as a Christian brother that is weak sees you drinking, you're going to make him stumble. You'll make him stumble. Or drinking beer. Whatever you have the freedom to do. I don't have that freedom in my life, but God has given me not only the strength because I never drank, I thank God for that, but I have my other issues in my life that I have to work in. So when you drink wine, make sure that you don't make anybody stumble. You may stumble your children, or you're going to teach your children to drink wine. Not everybody can handle drinking. That's why we have alcoholics. And yes, in your own conscience, whatever you want to do. But I think that as believers, because of love, because I love you, I don't want to stumble you in anything. And if I do, I repent and I'm sorry. You see, that's what God desires from our lives. And listen, 22, the precept. Do you have faith? You have faith. Have it to yourself before God. Happy is he who does not condemn himself in what he approves. So whatever you approve in yourself, you're not being condemned. You're not going to do it in front of people. You're going to make them stumble. No, if that's your... Well, then do it.
0: 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And we hope you'll join us again next time as our Liberty series continues. We'll look at the eternal significance of every person's response to Jesus Christ and the salvation he freely offers. Now, here's Raul once again with a closing thought from today's teaching.
1: Then he says, but he who doubts is condemned if he eats. You see? Because he does not eat from faith. For whatever is not from faith, it becomes sin. Again, individual liberty. I don't want to make anybody stumble. I want to make sure that my liberties don't become stumbling blocks with other people in their lives. I want to make sure, because of the law of love, I don't stumble anybody. But I'm edifying, And also, I'm glorifying Jesus Christ as my Lord and Savior to please Him and not to please myself in any way, but glory and honor belong to Him.
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2: 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So, I thought I'd give you a sample of, you know, we have the 250th birthday of our republic. We celebrate all this week. And your prayer requests, very, very crucial. We want to let everyone know in the KKLA Collective how you're praying for our country. Christian in Palmdale said, Dear Lord, our Father, today as I meditate on your word, I want to pray for our wonderful nation, that you protect it and bring your Holy Spirit to touch all that are blind. Open eyes to begin understanding your kingdom. And I pray for this nation daily. Our nation is in need of prayer day and night. And my prayer is to have a tremendous revival. Please, Father, if it's your will, hear my prayer in Jesus' name. Amen. Christian, we join you in that prayer, in protecting and standing up for our republic and saying, Lord God, for me and my family, we're going to serve you. Pastor Dudley Rutherford is having that spectacular 4th of July celebration on Saturday. 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
3: 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I can't hear the voice of God. So I think it's really important that we're attentive to our kids and loving them when they sin. The Word of God says that God loved us and that while we were yet sinners, Christ died for us. He didn't have to put it that way in the Word, but He did because He knew we were going to lose that connection.
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2: 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We've got Lift Up Jesus with Dudley Rutherford, sponsored by Shepherd Church. It's David James. 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

0: Hello and welcome as we lift up Jesus with Pastor Dudley Rutherford. I'm Kyle Welch. This program is part of an outreach ministry from Shepherd Church, located in Los Angeles, California. Everything we do at Shepherd is based around John 3:14 that teaches us to lift up the name of Jesus that the world might believe. We want to come alongside you in your journey with God and help you become stronger in your faith so you can better serve Jesus and share him with others. Our pastor is Dudley Rutherford, and we join him right now with his message for us today.
1: So today is the first message in a brand new series that we're going to kick off the year with, a series called, and we kind of got this off the television show Survivor logo, but it says, "Don't just survive, flourish." And if you ever watch that show, I kind of enjoy watching that show. It's they put these people on an island, they starve them half to death, and the winner is the one who survives. The rest of them don't even make it. It's the last survivor wins the show. And this year, what we want is 12 months from today, 1 year from now, if you're still alive, and if the Lord hadn't returned, we want you to look back over this year. We don't want you to think, "Man, I survived this year." We don't want you just to survive. God doesn't want you just to survive. If you're stagnant, if you're stuck in neutral, God wants you to grow. He wants you to flourish. He wants you to thrive. He wants you to be blessed. I believe that. And so we want you this year, as you look back over this year, we want you to know that you have been blessed by God. So with that in mind, as we kick off this new series, we're going to go through the book of Proverbs. So if you have your Bibles, I want you to open them up to the book of Proverbs, and we're going to start here in the very first chapter. And there are some sermon notes inside your bulletin. Proverbs was written by a guy named Solomon. Everybody say Solomon. Solomon was one of David's sons, and Solomon became the king of Israel. He was known as being the wisest man who ever lived. And there was a moment, and you can read about this back in 1 Kings chapter 3. We have all these stories about King Solomon, and he's the one who wrote the book of Proverbs, this wise man. But there was a moment in his life where he was praying to God, and he could ask God for anything, and he thought about everything, and he said to God, he said, "God, here's what I want. I just want to have a wise and discerning heart so I could lead well." Now, he could have asked for money, he could have asked for wealth, he could have asked for fame, he could have asked for glory, he could have asked for a lot of things, but he didn't ask for any of that. He said, "Lord, I want one thing," and here's what he wanted. He wanted a wise and discerning heart so he could lead well. And God says to Solomon, "Solomon, because you've not asked for wealth, and because you've not asked for a long life, and because you've not asked for the death of your enemies, I'm going to give you a wise and discerning heart. And on top of that, I'm also going to give you the things you didn't ask for. I'm going to give you the wealth. I'm going to give you the honor. I'm going to give you the fame." And that's exactly what happened. One of the greatest stories about Solomon showing his wisdom was that there were two women who came, and there was one baby. And both women claimed that the baby was theirs. This woman said, "This is my baby." This lady said, no, "This is my baby." Solomon looked at these two women arguing over this one baby. Solomon made his judgment. He said, "Here's what I want. Saw the baby in half. Cut the baby in half. Give half to this woman and give half of the baby to this woman." And one of those two women said, "No, don't cut the baby in half. She can have it." And Solomon said, "Give the baby to her. That's the mama of the baby." So it was a wise and discerning decision. And that's the guy that wrote this book. He's a wise man. He's a wealthy man. He's a powerful man. He's a famous man. He's a leader. He's a king. He was also an author. The Bible says in 1 Kings 4 that he wrote 1,005 songs. I think we sang three today in church. He wrote over 1,000 songs. But the Bible also says that he wrote over 3,000 proverbs. 3,000 proverbs. Each one is a TED talk all by itself. Divine nuggets of truth, offering guidance and instruction to those who want it and need it. So as we go through the book of Proverbs, there's several things I want you to know. We're going to start here in chapter 1. Number 1, write this down in your notes, that true wisdom comes from God above. True wisdom comes where? It comes from God. Okay? And I'm talking about true wisdom. Let's look at Proverbs chapter 1. The Proverbs of Solomon, son of David, the king of Israel. You see how many of these things that you would like in your life. For attaining wisdom and discipline. For understanding words of insight. For acquiring a disciplined and prudent life. Doing what is right and just and fair. And for giving prudence to the simple. Knowledge to the discretion of the young. Let the wise listen and add to their learning. And let the discerning get guidance. For understanding proverbs and parables, the sayings and the riddles of the wise. And where does all that come from? Well, look at verse 7. It says that the fear of the Lord is the beginning of knowledge. It all begins with having an understanding, a respect of the Lord, because it comes from Him. If you turn over to chapter 2, look at verse 6. It says, for the Lord is the one who gives wisdom. From His mouth come knowledge and understanding. The entire Bible is God pouring into you and into me wisdom from above. The writer James, over in the book of James chapter 1, verses 5 through 8, says that if any of you lack wisdom, all you need to do is to ask the Lord, and He will give you wisdom. That's

Or 800 sayings to live by. We could have called this sermon series 800 things that can change your life. Now, some of you think that money will change your life, and money can change your life, but it can make your life worse. Fame can change your life, not always for the better, but there is one thing that can change your life for the better, and that's wisdom from above. These proverbs, you can write this down, are principles. They're not necessarily what we would call promises. And this, it's kind of hard to explain this, but this is describing not what is mechanically guaranteed, but these things are normally true. This book assumes a moral universe, not a mechanical universe. That God designed each and every one of us with this ability, it's called freedom of choice. And you get to choose every day how you live. But He created our lives with this moral cause and effect. And Proverbs is saying, over the arc of your entire lifetime, if over the course of your entire lifetime, the decisions that we make, the places that we go, the folks that we hang out with, at the end of the day, if you follow God's way, your life will be better off because God's ways are always the best way. Amen? And so every day before you get out of bed, because you wake up usually in bed, you wake up and then you get out of bed. Before you get out of bed, if you decide to live by these proverbs, these pearls of wisdom that come from above, your life will be better off. The voice of wisdom is the voice of God. When wisdom speaks, God is speaking. The authority of wisdom is the authority of God. The invitation of wisdom is the invitation of God. The warnings of wisdom are the warnings from God. And so to neglect wisdom is to neglect God. To honor wisdom is to honor the Lord. The blessings of wisdom are the blessings of God. And so if you ever hear God speaking to you, know that He's trying to give you wisdom. And I want to encourage you to read through these and to know that God is speaking to you. James 3 tells us there are two kinds of wisdom, that there's an earthly wisdom and that there's a wisdom that comes from above. And if you have to choose between earthly wisdom and heavenly wisdom, what you want is the wisdom from above. You don't need a shrink. You need to read God's Word. You don't need to read your horoscope. You just need to open up God's Word. You don't need someone to read your palm. You need to read God's Word. You don't need a soothsayer. You need to read God's Word. You don't need a life coach. You need the living Word of God. You don't need positive vibes. I got to have some positive vibes. No, you need biblical truth is what you need. You don't need to read your fortune cookie. It's okay to read it. But you need to read your Bible. You don't need another podcast. You need to stand on the promises of God's Word. You don't need a guru. You need the good shepherd. You don't need to read the astrology charts. You need the author of the stars. You don't need to trust the universe. You need to trust in the creator of the universe. You don't need another opinion. You need God's revelation. You don't have to sign up for DraftKings. Some of you don't know what that is. That's a good thing. But you need the King of Kings. Amen. Now, number two. The key to acquiring wisdom. How do we get wisdom? The key is in listening. The word listen is found over 70 times in the book of Proverbs. You ought to, as you read through, you ought to mark every time you see the word listen.
The word listen is found

0: over 700 times in the Bible. We read it right there in verse 5. You might not have been listening as we were reading. It said, let the wise listen and add to their learning, and let the learning get guidance. I've always coached basketball. I've coached little tiny, 5 and 6 year olds and second graders, and I've coached middle school kids. I've coached junior high school kids. I've coached high school kids. I've coached college kids. I've actually coached kids out of college trying to get into the pros. And I say I have 3 rules as the coach. Rule number 2 is to go hard. Rule 3 is to have fun. My number one rule in coaching is this, when I'm talking to the kids. Number one rule, I tell them, is to have big ears. Now, what does that mean to have big ears? What does that mean? A teacher to his class, a coach to the players, a parent to their children. When he said, have big ears, what am I telling those kids? You got to listen. You want to be good, you got to listen. Proverbs 1 verse 8 says, listen, my son, to your father's instruction. Men, how many of you want your kids to listen to you? Yeah, that's exactly what your dad said to you. Listen, my son, to your father's instruction, and do not forsake your mama's teaching, because they will be a garland to grace your head and a chain to adorn your neck. What does that mean? That means that God's wisdom, He gives you His wisdom. He wants you to listen, not to restrict your life, but to beautify your life. People think that listening is a weakness. Proverbs says, listening looks good on you. You should try it. You should try listening to God. And listen every day. Open up your Bible, and as you read, just listen. And say, God, what is it that you want me to know? What is it that you want me to learn? Now, there's several things about listening you need to know. Number one, it's active. Listening is active. It's you are responding. It's what I call you're nodding as you read. I come to church. I just walk out here. I haven't even started preaching. I look out, and some people are like nodding like this. I haven't even started. That's not what I'm talking about, that kind of nodding. I'm talking about while the preacher's preaching from God's Word, you're looking at these words and you're going. Let me see you try it. Yeah. Now, if I'm preaching, I look at it and I see you doing that. What do I know? You're listening. What does a coach want when he's talking to the kids? He wants the kid, there's one kid looking around. The coach wants the kid looking him right in the eyes, and just even if you don't even understand him, just keep doing this. The coach will think you understand. Number 2, listening implies humility. If you're really listening, you're actually admitting that you don't know everything. If you're listening, you're actually admitting you still have a ways to go. Have you ever noticed that God gave you only one mouth and 2 ears? Why? Because He wants us to listen. The loudest person in the room is rarely the wisest. My wife says that I have a listening problem. She said, Dudley, you have a listening problem. At least I think that's what she said. You know, we are to be in relationship with our Heavenly Father. And He wants us and desires for us to listen. Wise people, like truly wise people, if you look at them, study them, they're always leaning in. Prideful people are always tuned out and rarely listen. And the third thing about listening, it carries the idea of obedience. I'm listening to what God has to say. And after I hear what He says, I'm going to adjust my path. I'm going to adjust my words. I'm going to adjust my priorities based on what I've heard. Now, I'm going to give you an exercise that's really helpful. You just, whatever day it is, like what is today's date? Today is January 11th. So this is just a fun exercise. You can do this no matter what the month is, no matter what the day is. Today's the 11th. So you would read, go over to Proverbs chapter 11. I'll show you how this works. And so today's the 11th, so you'll read, now tomorrow will be the 12th. So tomorrow you'll read chapter 12. There's 31 chapters in Proverbs. So like January 11th, February 11th, March 11th, April 11th, just whatever day of the week. When you get up, read that chapter. Now just so happens in chapter 11, which is today, the 11th, there's 31 verses. It just happens to be like that. And every one of these is a pearl of wisdom that comes from God to help you, to bless you, to beautify you. And so, you know, you could pick any of them. Look at verse 2, for example. This is just an example. When pride comes, then comes what? Disgrace. But with humility comes what? Wisdom. Verse 12, skip over verse 12. We can't read the whole thing. Verse 12, a man who lacks judgment derides his neighbor, but a man of understanding holds his tongue. What does that mean, to hold your tongue? To not talk negative or to deride your neighbor. That's a wise man. Verse 17, a kind man benefits who? Himself, but a cruel man brings trouble where? On himself. Now verse 22 is, you know, it's kind of a funny picture. It says it's like a gold ring in a pig's snout. Now you would never take a gold ring and put it in a pig's nose. Why? Because that gold ring is expensive, it's valuable, it's precious. You wouldn't waste it on a pig's nose. And he says, that is as a beautiful woman who shows no discretion. So earlier we read about the man is supposed to hold his tongue and the woman is to show discretion. And so all of these proverbs, they deal with each and every one of us in different areas of our life. The last one we'll read here in this chapter is in verse 30. It says, the fruit of the righteous is a tree of life, and he who wins souls is wise. One of the wisest things that you can do is to look at someone and try to lead them to Jesus Christ. You want to be a wise man, a wise woman? Help people find Jesus Christ.
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3: 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Remember, and thank you, Pastor Dudley Rutherford, the way David James is getting a Pastor Scott show straight ahead this Monday, final Monday of June. 2026 is 29th. We've got the 250th birthday celebration of America and our republic, and not taking it for granted. I know Pastor Scott has got a theme on that all week long. By the way, Pastor Dudley Rutherford and Shepherd Church having a fireworks spectacular Saturday night, and there's all kinds of fun and games and prizes and food trucks and a spectacular fireworks display. It's in the name. Fireworks Spectacular, Shepherd Church. So join Dudley Rutherford there, Shepherd Church, Porter Ranch, for the spectacular, and we celebrate 250th birthday of our republic. Okay, Pastor Scott next, 3 minutes away. Pastor Scott Show, 888 LA Talks. He that hath a matter wisely shall find good. Whoso trusts in the Lord, happy is he. Proverbs 16:20. I love you, KKLA family. 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
2: There is no way to even think about, understand, absorb, explain, be rational about the founding without understanding the central role of the Holy Bible.
3: 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Unquestionably, America does have a Christian founding. It has a biblical founding.
1: That is a short trailer from a new film called Faith in America that comes to you from The Daily Citizen. It's put together by Zach Mettler, who we've had on our program many times, and he's back with us to talk about this film and talk about America's birthday. He's from The Daily Citizen, thedailycitizen.org. Zach, welcome back to the Pastor Scott Show.
4: Hey, Pastor Scott. Good to be back with you, and thanks for having me back on.
1: Yeah, great to have you on. So your role in this, the note I got is that you're featured in the film, but I think you're more than that in this film as I'm taking a look at it. Tell us about your work on this film here.
4: Yeah, well, someone told me making a film would be easy, and they were wrong.
1: That's right.
4: But, you know, it was a great little adventure that we had making this, really the celebration of America's history. And, you know, we're approaching the 250th anniversary of America, and my hope really was, hey, how can we speak into important issues that impact families, shape how people see our current culture, how people see our country? How can we speak into that in a new way? And thus the idea for this film called Faith in America was born. And, you know, we really wanted to look at just the role of Christianity, especially in America's founding, and then how our nation was shaped by Christian scriptures, Christian ideals, and Christian people. And that without, you know, without Christianity, America would not exist. There's a debate that gets very heated often of whether we are a Christian nation. And if by that you mean that, you know, we're a theocracy and that every citizen has to be a Christian when they're born, or they have to sign a form that says they're Christian, that's obviously not true. But if you mean by Christian nation that we are a nation that has been rooted in Christian scriptures, Christian principles, biblical principles, and that we would be an entirely different kind of nation without Christianity, then absolutely America has a Christian founding. And we really wanted to dive deep into that topic and really interview some experts for this film, Faith in America. We spoke with Michelle Bachmann, who ran for Republican nomination for President of the United States in 2012. We spoke with Tim Gagelein, who's our Vice President of Government here at Focus on the Family. We spoke with Dr. A.J. Nolte, who's a professor at Regent University, professor of government, just an absolutely astounding and very intelligent man. And so we spoke with some really great individuals who shared really good perspectives that we were able to capture in this film.
1: You know, I think as you define the difference between what do people mean when they say Christian nation, I think there was a time when everybody kind of understood what that meant, that it didn't mean everybody's a Christian. And obviously that is the case. But I think people have, maybe because of our education system and agendas that are going on, don't realize that the foundations of our country come from Christian ideals and Christian notions and an understanding of the scripture. Your film, Faith in America, it talks about that.
4: Yeah, it certainly does. And I think you're absolutely right. There's a lot of people in the media and academia and elected office who not only don't think that America was founded as a Christian nation, but think we were founded really apart from Christianity. There was a example just a few weeks ago, you know, they had that Rededicate 250 event at the Capitol Hill. And Speaker Mike Johnson and a bunch of other elected officials spoke at that event. And Speaker Johnson, he prayed at that event. And he said this. He said that our rights do not derive from the government. They come from you, our Creator and Heavenly Father. Well, Katie Turr, who's a host on MS Now, she went and covered that event, and she asked a guest on her show about Johnson's prayer, about her remarks, and she said, she asked whether Johnson was putting God over the Declaration of Independence. And you're like, wait, hold on a second. He's not putting God over the Declaration. He's quoting from the Declaration.
1: Right.
4: That's straight up a straight idea from the Declaration of Independence. We hold these truths to be self-evident, that all men are created equal. They are endowed by their Creator with certain inalienable rights. Among these are life, liberty, and the pursuit of happiness. And so we have a very rich history of Christian teaching and Christian principles that were at the root of founding our nation, founding our country. And there's a lot of people, especially I think of individuals that work for the ACLU mm-hmm. or Freedom From Religion Foundation, that we have to be free from religion as their kind of claim. That really kind of want to ignore a lot of this. And so it's up to us to really tell that story, and that's what we try to do in Faith in America.
1: When you quoted, you know, what Katie Turr did over there on Ms. Now, and that whole interview was wild when you realize that she's the one who's supposed to be sort of bringing the basis for whatever the conversation is, and she didn't realize he was just quoting from the Declaration of Independence. And not too long ago, Senator Tim Kaine, who could have been our vice president, most people forget he was the VP under Hillary, if she would have won, mm-hmm. he said that the whole idea that our laws, our rights, that our rights come from God is very disturbing, and he said that makes us like Iran. And it was as if he's has no idea, as a United States senator, what our country is about and what we're founded on and where our freedoms come from.
4: Yeah. Yeah, that is a great example. And I had totally forgotten about that. And you're exactly right that there's, again, so many people who just kind of want to ignore our history and ignore the importance of that founding idea that our rights are not granted to us by the government, but that yeah. they are grounded in these eternal truths established by God. That's something that's so important for us to remember.
1: Why is that important? Your film probably discusses this, but why is that important for people to understand, even if you're not Christian, that, you know, our rights come from God, that our rights are above government? Why is that so important that we keep that straight in our country?
4: Yeah. Well, I think it shows us that our rights are not just granted to us by the government. It shows that they're not these kind of ephemeral ideas, but these are real truths that we have rights to. Again, life, liberty, and the pursuit of happiness. There's these concrete ideas that it is incumbent upon government to respect, not to grant. And so when we see those rights violated, we know that there's something nefarious going on. And especially with the Declaration, that idea, and you heard Dr. Nolte speak about that in our trailer, that we are created in God's image essentially is found now in the Declaration because of the Christian tradition that our nation was founded on even before the Declaration was signed. You go back to 1607 when Reverend Hunt landed on the shores of Cape Henry, and there was 105 English settlers that came and established Jamestown, and the very first thing that they did was they bowed their heads on the shores at Cape Henry, and they prayed and they asked God to bless their efforts and to let the gospel go forth because of their efforts here to come to America's shores. And then they established a cross right there on the shores. And there's actually a memorial called the Cape Henry Cross, which you can go to today to still mm-hmm. visit and remember what they did there. So that was the purpose of the English settlers coming to our country. And then you have the pilgrims coming over in the Mayflower in 1620,
1: right.
4: just 13 years later, really seeking freedom to be able to worship God as they saw fit, apart from the official Church of England. So there's this long history, long Christian tradition that we have in our nation, even before the Declaration was signed. And because of that, we now go into the Declaration with people and Thomas Jefferson being able to write that these truths that men have rights that come from God is self-evident. In other words,
1: right.
4: this is obvious. We know this. Everybody knows this, but it's really not self-evident without Christianity. And so we have to remember the importance of Christianity in rooting and establishing those ideals.
1: That's right. You're listening to the Pastor Scott Show. My guest is Zach Mettler. He is with the Daily Citizen, and we're talking about a film that he has put together that is called Faith in America, as we celebrate United States, the 250th anniversary of the United States. You can find it at thedailycitizen.org, thedailycitizen.org. There's a link right there. You know, as we talk about this, it is something that I think we are in danger of losing some of those rights if we decide that they do come from the state. You know, if we decide that, I always tell people that I say, well, if you don't think they come from God, who they come from? Well, they come from the government. And I said, so you're putting your rights in the hands of Donald Trump? Like, he's the one who gets to decide whether, you know, oh, no, not Donald Trump. Well, then you should have more confidence in that. Like, name me a person who you think ought to be the one granting or taking away your rights. And nobody likes that question. But that's something that when you study the history of the United States, that goes back even a lot further. When you start talking about this philosophically, this is a Christian idea that goes back to the time of Christ, that goes back to what came out of the ministry of Jesus ultimately, that the byproduct of the Christian faith was freedom. Mm. And we still have that today. And I think that's important for people to understand.
4: Yeah. Absolutely. And there's another theme that we examine in the film, which is really the importance of scripture on the founding of our nation. And there's multiple studies that have been done looking at the impact of the Bible on the American founding. And there's a scholar named Donald Lutz, and he did a study of what were the most cited sources at the time of the American founding. And he found that by far, far and away, the most cited source at the time of the founding was actually the Bible. It wasn't English Enlightenment thinkers and English authors, though they were cited. The number one source was actually scripture. And I have a great book called Reading the Bible with the Founding Fathers, written by Daniel Dreisbach. And he also chronicles just the amazing examples of how Christian scriptures have shaped and molded the thought and the writings of the founding fathers. They alluded to scripture over and over again. They cited it in their personal writings. Mm-hmm. It shaped how they thought. It shaped how they even spoke and the different cadences that they use in their own writings, because they knew scripture so well, especially the King James Version of the Bible. Because of that, it shaped how they even narrated and how they spoke and how they wrote. And so that's another thing we have to remember, is the importance of scripture in the founding of our nation. And again, the number one source that the founding fathers appealed to in establishing our country was the Bible.
1: And there should be a lot of required reading, I think, for Americans to go back and read the things that our founding fathers wrote, you know, other than just the Declaration or the things that we, you know, typically go, we'll see, you know. And Dennis Prager wrote in one of his books that the most quoted book or source of any kind that's quoted by the founding fathers in all those writings is the Book of Deuteronomy. That
4: yep.
1: The drive for freedom is derived from the philosophy of who people are and the specialness of the human being that has to come from scripture. That is important to understand, especially in a time when I think we're certainly losing the knowledge that we had of where our freedoms come from. But I think what follows is a loss of those freedoms. That freedom is not something that's free. It's something that you have to fight for, something that you have to keep on the forefront of things. You know, when you look at this, you know, how would you say that the Christian doctrines paved the way for the Declaration of Independence?
4: Yeah, I mean, really, it's that truths are self-evident, and that the idea that men are created equal. The Declaration especially uses references God five times throughout the Declaration. Mm. And so I think that that's really a key thing. And, you know, there's a drafting committee that drafted the Declaration of Independence, written mostly by Thomas Jefferson. But at the very end, it talks about we pledge to each other our lives, our fortunes, and our sacred honor. Well, that doesn't serve any like binding political argument at the end of the Declaration. It's really that they are pledging before God their sacred honor, their sacred oath here before God, that this is what they're intending to do, is separate from Great Britain. So we have to remember that the Declaration especially is not just a political document, right? If you read it, it gives all their grievances that they have with King Charles III.
1: Mm-hmm.
4: List the different grievances and reasons why they're separating. Those are all true and they're valid. But it's not only a political document. It is also a theological work based especially upon the Christian doctrine of the Imago Dei, that we have these rights that can't be violated, that King George III has been violating. And so there is certainly a Christian tradition that leads up to the Declaration and impacted it in just a fundamental way.
1: When you go through our history, and you're listening to the Pastor Scott Show, my guest is Zach Mettler. He is a writer with the Daily Citizen. You can find out more at thedailycitizen.org, and they have put together a film. It is called Faith in America, and you can find that at thedailycitizen.org, thedailycitizen.org, and it's a film that helps show us the Christian founding of our country. So we're talking about that. You know, people often point out, they'll say, well, what about slavery? You know, our nation's original sin. I've heard a lot of people say, like, well, the only way it's a sin in a national standpoint is because it goes against the founding document, which it does. And the reason that we ultimately fought a war about it is because we knew that this idea of slavery that had been done in every culture around the world was evil. And it took the founding of our country for people to write that down, to say all men are created equal and that this comes from God. That's one of the reasons that this is important. And I think it's a reason why Christians should be involved in the discussions of today, of what's happening in our country and where our rights come from and how we ought to treat human beings from the time of conception, I believe, all the way through death. This should be something that we uphold in the same way. How should, you know, when you look at this and Christians being involved politically, especially in a world today that's polarized sometimes about these very issues, how do we do that?
4: Yeah, and you're right. Slavery is certainly our original sin. It's a stain upon our nation. But we have to credit the founding fathers for planting really the seeds of freedom in the Declaration from the very beginning. It was irreconcilable with the idea that all men are created equal. Because of that phrase, because of that principle, eventually, thankfully, our nation got rid of that practice.
1: And because it comes from God, not the Constitution. Right?
4: Absolutely.
1: That the rights come from God above government, and you can't shake that.
4: Yeah, they predate any right that is established by the government. So that's certainly an important point. And then, you know, especially for getting involved today, we quote Oz Guinness in our film, who talks about different nations going through civilizational moments, and that's what he thinks that we're in. We are in a moment where we either recommit to this amazing history and principles that we've been talking about, this Christian story that we have. We either find something else to be rooted in, which, you know, there's the rise of Islam is very present, the rise of secularism with individuals now largely becoming unaffiliated with religion, at least that's what they're telling surveys, and different things like that. There's other things we can be committed in, or we die. And there's three options. And he suggests and encourages believers to get involved, to get engaged, because those are the three options we have. And given our history, we want to recommit to the roots that made us great in the first place. And we quote Tim Gegelein in our film, who says this. He says, democracy is not a spectator sport. You have to get off the bench and get engaged. And I think that's exactly right. So I'd encourage everybody, number one, watch the film. I'd love people to do that. You can go to the YouTube or our website, The Daily Citizen, to watch Faith in America. But, you know, we have elections going on currently and elections that are going to be taking place later this year. If you're not registered to vote, and there's millions of Christians who aren't registered to vote, I'd encourage them to get registered. And then if you are registered to vote, and then really consider potentially running for office yourselves. We've seen that especially the last few years of Christians who are taking small steps. I have a coworker actually who's run for just a school board. She saw that there was things that needed fixed in her children's schools. And she said, well, by golly, I'm going to be the one to run for school board and get elected, and I'll help fix it myself. I'd encourage everybody to consider doing that. And it's not a full-time job. It's a small way to get involved. It will involve some work and some sacrifice. But America would not be America without the hard work, involvement, engagement, and sacrifice of Christian people throughout our story. I think of especially President George Washington, who was himself a man of faith. He considered himself a Christian, even if he wasn't perfectly orthodox necessarily. But especially, you know, think of the painting of him praying at Valley Forge, right? This is something that was important to him. And then he was the one who called for the establishment of the Chaplain's Corps, which is now the oldest branch of the U.S. military, because he knew how important the spiritual health of his troops was during the Revolutionary War. And then, you know, there's other things that he's done that we can look at and see just how he saw faith. And, you know, I think that's a great example for us today. Washington served two terms as president and said, you know what, I'm going back to Virginia. I'm not going to be king. I just want to do my time in service and then get out of here and go back to my farm. And I think that's a great example for us today. How can we serve, especially as Christians, in a spirit of humility and service? How can we do that? I think that's a good thing to think about as we approach July 4th.
1: 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You can also find it on YouTube. Zach Mettler is my guest. He is with The Daily Citizen. Zach, tell us real quick about The Daily Citizen.
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1: 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A bunch
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4: Good to be with you. Thank you.
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1: Hey, it's Pastor Scott. You know, I've been talking to you about sleep apnea issues and snoring. And, you know, sleep apnea is something that a lot of people have it. If you snore, you probably have it. And listen, it can cause 177 different illnesses and diseases. Heart disease, stroke, Alzheimer's, ED, lots of different things that people are dealing with. And I had terrible snoring and I had sleep apnea and I didn't want to have all those other things. And I also didn't want a CPAP machine. 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You can call him at 892-SMILE. 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It's comfortable. 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I'm grateful. My wife is grateful. And you can be too. 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That's 800-927-6453, or go to tmjexpert.com.
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1: 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It is 4th of July week, and our 250th anniversary, of course, is coming up on Saturday. And right now in Washington, D.C. is the Great American State Fair. 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Bob is a corporate storyteller for Focus on the Family. He's a veteran Christian writer, producer, and communicator, founder of PluggedIn.com, and we talk about them a lot on our program, and he's been very closely connected with Focus on the Family's children's audio drama, Adventures in Odyssey, and he has been dispatched to Washington, D.C. for the Great American State Fair. Bob, welcome back to the Pastor Scott Show.
14: Yeah, thank you. It's so good to be with you again, and I like the word dispatched. It's like deployed, right?
1: That's
14: boots
1: right.
14: On the ground, camping down here for 3 weeks, you know. It feels very much like that. So it's a good choice of words.
1: They had to send somebody, right? And you get to go.
14: I got the short straw.
1: That's right. You know what, though? It's probably a lot of fun. I've seen pictures. I'd love to go check it out. What's it like out there at the State Fair? Describe it for us.
14: Yeah, so, you know, it's interesting how our president had a vision for bringing the country together for our birthday. Like, what could be wrong with that? Some people still find a problem with that. I don't understand.
1: Yeah.
14: When you said all 50 states represented, there's 4 or 5 blue states that have chosen not to play ball. Which
1: I thought they all came.
14: There's some that just are like, nah, we're not going to be a part of it. And it's like we're celebrating the dedication and the foundation of our country and the liberty that we all enjoy, the freedoms we all enjoy. And there is so much to see. All of the other booths that are surrounded, like we're talking from 4th Street to 14th. So basically a mile on the mall, lined both sides with all these incredible booths. And then there are 5 specialty pavilions. And we're in the central one right by the Smithsonian castle, where it's the faith pavilion, faith and family pavilion, and then the arts on the other half of it. So we're in an air-conditioned space most
1: of
14: the time.
1: Yes.
14: And with the doors keep open with all the people coming in, you know, it's like sometimes it's like, okay, it's getting a little warm in here. But yeah, we're set up there with Focus on the Family. We have a 30-foot booth, a big 22-foot LED wall. I mean, it's just pretty exciting to be a part of this out on the pavilion. Every day there's a flyover with some incredible jet formations and live concert stuff going on and plenty of security for those who are concerned about that. The encouraging of people to come and be in a family faith environment, safe environment, is clearly operational. And so that's been really great to see.
1: Well, we know the crime is down and you probably got some National Guard here and there over there. So it should feel fun. And fireworks, big fireworks show, supposed to be the biggest ever in the world, or is that just a Trumpism? Biggest ever seen, biggest, or is it actually the biggest? It could be coming up on Saturday.
14: They're going to be, he uses the phrase bigly. I only just recently learned that bigly is him saying big league. So these fireworks are going to be big league, but he says bigly. So.
1: Oh.
14: They probably will be pretty massive, I will say that, because he doesn't like being outdone by anybody. So,
1: that's right.
14: Anyway, we're expecting that. And the Ferris wheel, the Smithsonian 110-foot Ferris wheel that was completely reconstructed and refurbished. and a carousel with some gorgeous handcrafted, you know, remember when you're a kid, you get on those deals with the horses and the wood and the thing and the colors and the music and everything. There's really some neat things taking place.
1: The what about the food now? Let's see. I would eventually wander around and go, you know, can I get some ice creams or corn dogs? What do they have that's very specific Americana?
14: You name it. Snow cones, ice cream, you know, foot and a half long sausage deals on a roll and different wraps. And I mean, no, they've got it all. You're not going to be for want on that. They're really intentional too about everything down to the porta potties. Like they can anticipate. They are anticipating 1 million people on the 4th, so it's going to be pretty packed in there. You're going to get a great view if you're in the Great American State Fair. If you're anywhere on that fairground, because the monument's straight ahead, you know you're going to have a gorgeous view. And they're talking about lighting up the monument itself with America 250 on it. And
1: yeah,
14: I just love the intentionality, Pastor, just with the way, like, you know, I'm not saying any other president couldn't have done something like this, but ours is being intentional to include the faith element in a big way. We were personally invited to Focus on the Family by the White House to come and talk about our Adventures in Odyssey program because of the fact that we have had for, I don't know, many years ago, we're 40 years into Adventures in Odyssey, but we have a whole series for God and Country of talking about this, you know, the founding of our founding fathers and the role of faith and prayer in their lives, as well as the men and women of faith over the course of our history. We highlight actually 16 of those episodes that we're allowing. We've set it up for families to stream it free while they're driving or flying or, you know, whatever, wanting to celebrate Independence Day. So family250.com, we have all those 16 episodes posted there. And I'd certainly invite people, even if they can't make it to D.C., I know California's a long way, but if you can't make it, you just, you know, as you're driving around with the family this time of year, it's a great season to reflect on the way that our country, the men and women who fought and bled for our freedoms that we enjoy today, what was the role of faith and their relationship with the Lord that gave them that courage, that gave them that sense of purpose and a drive to define the future for our country. You know, we've got a great responsibility, I think, to teach our kids to, you know, stand on the backs of those who came before us.
1: That's right. And I think we see that a lot in the news, some things that are going on in our country. There's always tensions and there's always people with competing philosophies. This is why we need to teach our kids. And you're listening to the Pastor Scott Show. My guest is Bob DeMoss. He's with Focus on the Family. You can go to family250.com, family250.com to connect and to get those episodes of Adventures in Odyssey right there from that website and teach your kids. Maybe even teach yourself actually quite a bit about the country, because you know, there's something, Bob, that I think people, we have to acknowledge, is that in the last few years we have not done a good job at really teaching the history of our country, and in particular how faith led to the ultimate existence and the founding philosophies of our country.
14: Yeah, you know, this is the thing. Even you said even adults can learn. When I was working with the team to put together this collection, one of the things that I literally listened through all 16 episodes, and it was just fascinating. But when you look at, you know, Paul Revere's famous Midnight Ride and the shot heard around the world, a lot of the stories around that were came forth from a poem by Longfellow. And the fact is, sadly, the esteemed poet got some details incorrect. So when the Adventures in Odyssey team said, let's tell that story, they start doing research. They're like, well, wait a minute, that's not what really happened. So one of the things you get with Focus on the Family is a commitment to excellence, a commitment to historicity, you know, to being historically accurate. And so to the best of our ability, those episodes, like when you listen to them, you find stuff that you didn't know. And it's not fiction in the sense that it's not made up history. It's not revisionist history at all. In fact, there's a special, you might like this, Pastor. There's a special bonus episode that's a radio theater called The Legend of Squanto, which is sort of capturing that the history around the first Thanksgiving in the country. And it's not Adventures in Odyssey. It's a radio theater. So it's really more and for adults in many ways. So there's something for everybody at the family250.com site that's story-driven, that's history-driven, and that's biblically accurate as well.
1: So I'd say, everybody, take a moment today and go over to Family 250 and check it out. Look at those free episodes and make a plan, actually, this week to spend some time with your family or your grandkids and or even just yourself and learn about our great country. My guest is Bob DeMoss. He is at the Great American State Fair. Bob, we're going to be seeing you or some other people, I think, all week long from the State Fair. What are you looking forward to doing that you haven't been able to do yet at the State Fair?
14: Well, I want to get on that Ferris wheel. That would be really cool. 110 feet up. You know how high you can see across D.C. at that level? That would be really awesome if I can get – the lines aren't too bad right now. There's plenty of room, so y'all come on down.
1: Yeah, well,
14: if they say.
1: Yeah, y'all come on down or across the flyover states, as unfortunately people say here in L.A. But I'm glad that all of those or most of those flyover states are there, and we'll call out a couple who didn't make it because they should be there. Well, Bob, it's great to talk with you, and I look forward to hearing more from you this week and more from the folks at Focus on the Family who are there all week long at the Faith. What's it? The Faith and Family Pavilion? Is that what they call it?
14: Yep, Faith and Family Pavilion. Yep, right in the middle on 7th Street or 8th Street, whatever. It's right there across from the Smithsonian.
1: Yeah, so if you happen to be going there, check it out. 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Bob, thanks for joining me, and we'll see you next time. Have a good time.
14: Sounds great. Thank you, Pastor.
1: You'll have to let me know about the Ferris wheel and whether or not it's like terrifying up there.
14: yeah, exactly.
1: 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What are your 4th of July plans? 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
15: Foundations of Freedom, a look at America's founding principles and the leaders who shaped our nation.
16: March 4th, 1865. The Civil War was nearing its end. The nation was exhausted, divided, and grieving. On that day, President Abraham Lincoln delivered his second inaugural address, just 700 words spoken in about 7 minutes. 41 days later, Lincoln would be assassinated. Yet the words he spoke that day still echo through history. In that brief address, Lincoln referenced God 14 times, spoke of prayer, and quoted scripture repeatedly. He reminded Americans that both sides of the conflict shared a common faith, saying both read the same Bible and pray to the same God, and each invokes his aid against the other. Lincoln understood that political division alone could not explain the nation's crisis. More than 160 years later, America still wrestles with division, truth, and our dependence on God. The question is whether we'll remember the wisdom Lincoln left behind.
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2: Welcome back, everybody. 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We're live on Monday. Great to be with you today. 888-528-2557 is the number. 888-528-2557. 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
3: So right when the clock strikes midnight on the 4th of July is when we hope to be arriving into the D.C. metro area. From there, we're actually going to have an event on the track just outside D.C. in Arlington, where as many people who want to have a chance to carry the flag can do that going around a track. And then from there, we're going to do our final run into the city right around 10 a.m. and finish right at the Capitol building. We're both going to have a huge finish line at the Capitol building where anyone who joins us for that last stretch can participate. And then we're also working with the Freedom 250 team to have an additional finish inside the security perimeter on the Washington Mall. We've got a couple of other really big things that we have planned, but we don't want to spoil the surprise.
2: Sure,
3: so all I would say to those who are watching is we want you to come out and you'll get to see the big show.
2: That is from a group called Relay for America, and they are literally running a relay race across the United States. Started a few weeks ago in San Francisco, and they are running across the United States on foot, actually, and they are now in Indiana, just about an hour north of Indianapolis, running across the country, and they plan to arrive in Washington, D.C. on Saturday for July 4th, the 250th birthday of our country. What are you doing? What's your plans for the 250th birthday? Are you doing anything special? Is it the same old, your usual 4th of July routine, or are you doing something a little extra this year for 250 years? 888-528-2557 is the number. 888-528-2557 is the number. You can call right now. We're live. 888-528-2557. Go to 13-2.
3: Relay for America has a really simple mission, which is uniting Americans one mile at a time. And we think that America is still an exceptional place. I think that there's this narrative that people like to talk about all the things that are wrong with America. And really the spirit of this relay is showing all the things that are right with America. We're a couple of young people. We love this country. And we had this big idea that for America's 250th

0: birthday, we wanted to do something really special to bring people together and accomplish a really big goal. So on Sunday morning at the Pacific Ocean, we set off with a pretty small crew of about 15 people and this big dream of going coast to coast. And now for 3,019 miles straight at about a 9-minute average pace through the day, through the night, the flag will never stop moving until it gets to Washington, D.C.
1: So that's pretty fun. A lot of things happening in the country today. And I know it doesn't get as much press as it should because of the dumb divisions that we have. And we should come together. You know, the situations that you have in a country with politicians you don't like or movements that you don't like too much. You know what? Everything is temporary. And if you stay engaged, things get better, as long as the Lord wills that to happen. And we are still blessed to be in the greatest country ever to be on planet Earth. And I pray that the Lord lets us keep doing that. So how are you celebrating America's 250th birthday this weekend? 888-528-2557. Where's a fun place to go? Maybe people haven't decided yet what they're going to do. 888-528-2557. Our last interview, it was mentioned, we were talking about the Great American State Fair. That really kicks off later on this week as people come to Washington, D.C., where they will have a huge fireworks display. There are several states that are not participating, although some that are on this list. I looked it up because I thought, how many of these? He said four or five, and that might be right. There are a few that said they weren't coming, and then they changed their mind. So Pennsylvania is one of those things. So there's different reasons. There's a couple who opted out because they don't like Trump. Like, that's the reason, or they're afraid that Trump is going to make it partisan thing, so they didn't want to participate in that. Some just because they didn't find a sponsor, right? You got to put this together and build it. And often, you know, these things are planned for years, but we got off to a very slow start several years ago, with all of this. And, so for some states, particularly if you are struggling, financially, it was hard to do. But you know what? California is there, and, I'm glad about that.
2: I take offense at our policies and strategies.
1: Oh, I don't take offense at the fact that we are there, even though our governor doesn't agree with the president. I think that's the way it should be. It's intended to be nonpartisan, and I think that everything we do for 4th of July should be that way, just to celebrate the freedoms that we even have just to disagree. And why we should maintain that. What are you doing for 4th of July? 888-528-2557. You got plans, Jose, yet? Have you figured it out, what you're going to do for 4th of July? I'm
3: going to go to a friend's house. We're going to have a barbecue.
1: All right, that's good. Now you're watching fireworks at the friend's house, or you're going somewhere else after that?
3: See, I don't know if they're going to have fireworks, because aren't they? They're illegal.
1: That depends on how you do your barbecue.
3: Well, if other neighbors want to set off fireworks, I'm not going to call nobody. That's all I'm going to say.
1: You know, I'll tell you what. One of the things about being in Los Angeles, so for 25 years, I lived in San Diego. And we're actually going to be in San Diego for the 4th. But the last few years I've been here in L.A., you don't need to go anywhere because half your neighborhood is shooting off fireworks from their backyard. It's unbelievable.
3: Yeah, I mean, I'm probably going to see fireworks. The neighbors are probably going to shoot off fireworks, so... I'm not going to go nowhere. I just got to be there.
1: Where are people getting these fireworks? And why is this kind of an L.A. thing? Because there were a few people who did that in San Diego, but not very many. I mean, they're boasting about the Washington, D.C. going to have the biggest fireworks display maybe ever, right? But I think if you actually were to combine all the stuff that's going on in the sky over Los Angeles, it's probably not even close.
3: Yeah, I remember watching a video where it was like the Skycam from ABC7.
1: Oh, yeah.
3: Over 4th of July, and there was just fireworks everywhere. That kind of fell off a little when COVID hit. So I want to see it, you know, get back to its former days.
1: I think the COVID, I think there's been a rebound for that because we have been to a baseball game a couple of times. And if you go to Dodger Stadium and you end up, you know, there used to be some good places to park at Dodger Stadium. Not anymore. You just got a sellout crowd. You're going to be there for 3 hours trying to get out. So we just sat on the edge of the cliff kind of looking a little bit towards downtown. And there were so many fireworks going on for 2 hours. It was unbelievable.
3: Yeah, I think last year I went to a place called Reseda Point, which kind of overlooks the San Fernando Valley.
1: Yeah.
3: So I just saw fireworks there. It's very close to Shepherd Church, so you can see their fireworks show too. Because I know they put on a good show every year.
1: And they do in Shepherd Church. If you go over their website, one of our partners here in Los Angeles, KKLA, they do have a really good program coming up this weekend, so you should check it out. Check out Shepherd Church's website. 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And we're talking about America 250, our 250th birthday, and I think that you should do something to celebrate it, but not just the normal thing. Maybe you got your normal routine. You're going to go see some fireworks in your city and whatever. Or you're just going to just look up in the sky in L.A. Everybody's shooting them off. It's not legal, by the way, just in case anybody's wondering about that. And they've got drones. I read that the LAPD has drones flying around to try to figure out who the biggest offenders are this year. Somehow I bet those drones are getting shot out of the sky. You know, that's probably going to happen. But you know what? It is worth taking some time. And we'll do some of that this week. Every show this week, we'll do something related to America 250. And it's worth reading the Declaration of Independence. It's worth going through that and understanding why we have to fight for freedom. We'll talk about that a little bit more coming up here. But, you know, freedom is not free. It's something that, you know, I think that the natural course of things in human sinfulness is to ultimately enslave, is to ultimately not love your neighbor. It is to beat your neighbor. It is ultimately to put yourself in the best position that you possibly can. See, if there's no God, then that is what you should do as a creature on this planet, right? There's no basis for morality. There's no basis for love. If there's no God and there's no greater law that we have to follow, if in fact we are not endowed by our Creator with certain inalienable rights, just based on the fact that we're human beings. If that statement from the Declaration of Independence is not true, ultimately, you know, true in cosmic justice, if that's not true, you know what, then moral arguments are only based upon who has the most power or the most influence or maybe the most talent or the most money. And that's the way the world operates on its own. Somebody gets to be king, somebody becomes a tyrant, somebody will enslave groups of people, people will you know, take everything for themselves, murder without with impunity, and that has been the course of humanity. For all of human history, that has been the struggle for human beings when it comes to culture and government. And one of the reasons that the United States has been so successful, one of the reasons that in 250 years, we became the global power, it's because we had freedom that was launched from a certain idea. And the idea is that human rights don't come from government. There have been other movements of democracy, other movements of voting in different ways, other movements to try to get a free people rule by law. And, you know, those are some of our greatest documents in history, starting from the Ten Commandments, to many other things that have been written that you can see in museums, that take power away from the chief executive, right? That either point you to God or say that there's the king is still under the law. Those kinds of things. But the winning document, probably one of the greatest things ever penned when it comes to human freedom and the freedom of people, is the Declaration of Independence. In fact, every time that even in our country we've had slavery or we've had other things of injustice or the ignoring of human rights in various ways, we are ignoring that principle understanding of who we are as human beings. That government is not the bestower of human rights. Government's job is to defend those rights that you have simply because you are human. As Christians, we believe that it's the Christian God who gives those rights. It's the Christian God who wants us to be free. The book of Galatians, it's a big part of Christian theology, is that you will be free. The truth will set you free. Truth in this life sets you free, but also the truth about human beings, about our nature, what makes us tick, how we work, the truth about the fallenness of human beings. You know, if you don't believe in the fallenness of human beings, you will be in a lot of trouble. You know, if you believe that human beings are going to just find a way on their own without a higher law than what humans can do, that somehow we're just going to love each other and somehow we're just going to take care of each other, that's never happened. It only happens when there's a respect for the Almighty. It only happens in countries that are based on the fact that our rights come from our Creator. and you can't take those away. All right, this is the Pastor Scott Show. 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
2: Well, one of your new candidates, Avila Chevalier, who won last night, wants to abolish the police and all prisons. She was asked 4 times, how would you deal with somebody who committed murder then? What is your plan? And she dodged and didn't answer. She tweeted that Obama is evil, Biden is a rapist and a war criminal, and bleep Kamala Harris. These were not people running on an affordability agenda. These were left-wing extremists that were elected last night at the expense of moderate Democrats. So a seat that you guys do need to win if you want to take back the House.
3: I don't like the way she sounds at all.
2: Well, that's what I'm saying.
3: Well, she's not the party.
2: But that is the point.
1: That's a discussion on The View about a new congressional candidate who will probably go to Congress from New York. Her name is, she goes by DAC. You've heard of AOC. This is DAC. Dar Aliza Avila, it's either Chevalier or Chevalier, one of the two. And what they're referring to there is that she was asked 4 times by the New York editorial board when she's running for Congress about what should happen to murderers, because she believes that there should be no prisons and no police at all. So the question was, well, as a self-described prison abolitionist and somebody who believes that there should be no prison, no police, what should be done with somebody who commits a murder? And her statement was, this is a tragic reflection of the systems that allowed that circumstance to be possible. So she'll blame the systems on murder. Otherwise, no one murders, right? It's only the system that creates murder. Anyway, this person is probably going to be in Congress. She's one of about 100 Democratic Socialists of America, not people who just say they're socialists. And that's what I want to get into today a little bit, is what does socialism mean to you? Because what it means to this crowd, there's a lot of variance of opinion, but what it means as far as what they've written down is probably different than what a lot of people think it means. What does socialism mean to you? And is it good or is it bad or is it indifference? What do you think? 888-528-2557. 888-528-2557. And as we take your calls, it's time for our socialism update. This is what's happening when it comes to the warmth of collectivism.

0: has been probably the biggest news conversation over the weekend when it comes to politics, because it is something that is very radical that has happened. This is Van Jones on CNN 3131.
1: Look, I used to be on the left side of Pluto, but to have somebody who, you know, their main qualification for being in our party is they were celebrating after October 8th, the murder of innocent Israelis, to have somebody in our party get the nomination whose main qualification is saying that there should be no police, no prisons, Israel shouldn't exist, it's a red flashing light. And I think people who have more reasonable ideas in this party are going to have to start working. Because what's happening is the establishment thinks that you can just buy ads and that's going and get endorsements. That's going to somehow help you win. Trump figured out the hard way, you can't win in Iran with just bombers if you have nothing on the ground. Moderates cannot win in these blue districts if they have nothing on the ground. If all they have are ads and endorsements and they don't have the door-knocking army of the DSA, you're going to see more and more of these candidates.
0: Now, Van Jones, as he just described, is normally left of Pluto is where he is on the political spectrum. And yet even he is not excited about the Democratic Socialists who are, in many people's view, taking over the Democratic Party. But one of the things he mentions, I think,

0: is really important here is that why is this happening? Why does somebody who, this isn't just defund the police, this is have no police, and I'm not going to offer anything that is different. This is, we're going to have no prisons, also no borders, also no just about anything that you might be used to. The Democratic Socialists of America, in their new published platform, they also want no president, no Supreme Court, expanded Congress, no Senate, though, just the expanded House of Representatives, whole bunch of stuff like that. How does somebody like this actually get elected? Because I'll bet that 90% of people, if they knew all of that, aren't going to vote for her. Well, that number might be correct. Let's go to 3-2.
1: The Democratic Socialists of America, they've got ground troops, and passion matters, and a mobilized base matters, and moderates keep thinking they can just you know, say shame on you and sign another check. You're going to have to put people on these doors. Otherwise, you're going to have people like this and worse taking over this party.
0: What percentage of people would you say in New York in that district actually voted? What percentage do you think actually voted? She's claiming that she's got a mandate, and she is endorsed by New York City Mayor Zohran Mamdani. She is one of several in New York who unseated Democrats who are in Congress. And also there are people we're not talking about who are doing this in the New York State House. So it isn't just New York City. It's Washington, D.C. It's Chicago. It is Los Angeles with Nithya Raman here. How is that happening? Listen to this. This is clip number 6.
2: For this last election,
3: it's so important to understand. If you're looking at these congressional districts, for example, the district in Upper Manhattan and the Bronx, this is a district that has 500,000 registered voters.
4: How many people voted?
3: Only 70,000 folks voted in this election that will essentially determine who goes to Congress. And of those 70,000...
4: So is that a movement, Ryan? If you have that many people and only that small amount voted, is that a movement?
3: Well, here's the thing. If you have a small, disciplined, organized minority that really knows what it wants and is able to apply that energy and those resources, that small, organized minority can seize the larger brand. And that's what we're seeing here.
0: There's 500,000 registered voters. Not everybody is registered, of course. 500,000 registered voters in that district, 70,000 voted. That's 14%. 14% of people elected her, and they didn't all vote for her. She got a little over 7%, a little over half of that. So out of 500,000 people, she got 35, 40,000 votes, something like that. And she's going to go to Congress and bring views that are incredibly radical. How did that happen? Well, the number one way that that happened is most people didn't vote. You have on one side, you've got people with great passion for something who, and that passion leads them to activity. They're going out there and they're knocking on doors. They're registering to vote. Maybe they're cheating, right? Maybe they're registering the homeless like we saw here in LA. Maybe they're doing some of that. But you know what? Like what happened in Los Angeles's election. Yeah, there's some illegal votes with the homeless and stuff. We don't really know how much, but I would like you to consider that actually maybe there's a lot of people on the ground who are doing everything they can, and a lot of it legal, to get people out to vote who view things their way. And most people just shrug their shoulders and they aren't a part of it. You have passion versus apathy. Apathy is why this is happening. 888-528-2557. 888-528-2557. That is the number. This is the Pastor Scott Show. You can call now with your thoughts. Is this good or bad? Is socialism where we're at today? What does it even mean? What does it mean to you when you hear that? And when, am I right about the fact that it's apathy? Or is this really the direction of people? 888-528-2557. 888-528-2557. I want you to hear from Darlisa Avila Chevalier. She is a DAC, as some people are calling her. And this is another reason I think that her and other Democratic Socialists of America are winning some elections. Go to 7-1.
5: What I wish is for working class people to have the dignity, the wages, the protections that they deserve. And if the Democratic Party is willing to stand for Medicare for All, is willing to fight for abolishing ICE and bringing them, you know, the billions, trillions of dollars we spend on forever wars back into our communities, then that's the Democratic Democratic Party I want to be part of. That's what we're fighting for in these races. And I think we saw over the last, you know, several weeks, months, mm-hmm. as progressives around the country are winning, and last night, that this is what the working class and the Democratic electorate is also hungry for.
0: She's talking about people who are taking action and addressing concerns that people really have about affordability. The affordability, the ability to buy a place, the ability to pay rent, the ability to cover your health care. Right? These are real issues. And most people, I think, in both parties would think that those things are getting worse, not better. Am I right? And I think people in both parties would probably say, we're not really doing a good job in reining that in. We're seeing, I think, some better things. We're seeing all of this fraud getting exposed. Hopefully we'll continue to do that, stop the fraud, keep a lot of people from doing that in the future. All of that is good. But I think that often what happens when you only have 14% of your people vote, and half of those people vote for somebody who is super radical, with ideas that they probably don't even know she believes. I think what they hear is somebody who just sounds like they are listening to her. 7-2.
5: I think what's important for me right now is saying that we won with a mandate in this race. We won across the entire district. And that, you know, the message that we had at the doors resonated. People want affordability. They want politicians who will stand up against ICE, who will stand up against forever wars, and who want to see the resources that we pour into agencies that do not make us safer back into our neighborhoods, in hospitals, in healthcare, in education, the things that actually make lives dignified and beautiful here in New York 7.
0: So, I mean, that sounds pretty good if no one else is saying anything better. People are like, yeah, you know what? It could be better. It could be safer. We could have better, you know, situations for our living, and we're getting taken advantage of. So you kind of hit those by rich people. You hit those emotional markers, and it's working. You know, to me, I see this and I feel like this is something that I find alarming. And I think it's because I'm old enough to have seen communism. And that's what we're talking about here, by the way. This is one of the reasons I'm asking you about socialism. Because often when we have the conversation about socialism, people think different things. People in America often are saying, no, we're talking about Scandinavian countries who are socialist. And look, their polls say they're the happiest people on earth. But you know what's interesting? I did a deep dive on that over the weekend. This is Pastor Scott Show at PastorScottShow.com. Phone number is 888-528-2557, 888-528-2557. I did a deep dive over the weekend. And countries like Sweden, Denmark, Norway, and Finland, generally, those are the ones that people are putting out there as the countries that maybe we want to emulate. People like Bernie Sanders will bring those countries up.
2: Everybody is corrupt!
0: Except for those countries, he would say. And he would say, I'm a democratic socialist, and I want to have that kind of socialism. That's what I'm talking about. But what's interesting is that these countries are actually, when you ask them, they don't consider themselves socialist economies, or they don't use that word in the same way we're using it. Instead, they're usually described by economists as capitalist market economies with extensive welfare states, meaning that they are not socialist. Socialism means the government owns the means of production. Right. The government owns your business. Maybe you get to operate it. Maybe you get to make the decisions. And there's a lot of different ways you could play that out, but you don't really own it. Right. So you hear a lot of language about workers and workers' rights and workers' ownership. And that all sounds good until you get into the details of it, I think. Well, what you're seeing in these countries is these are countries that are actually very much capitalistic countries, but they are welfare states. They have very high taxes and generous social benefits, usually health care. Government health care is what we're hearing about. And there is significant government regulation, really big governments. However, big government involvement, I should say. However, there's private ownership. And it's dominant. IKEA, Volvo, Novo, Nordisk, Maersk, Spotify. I didn't even realize Spotify was a foreign country or a foreign company. They're all privately owned and they compete in global markets. The former Danish Prime Minister Lars Rasmussen famously told an audience at Harvard Kennedy School, Denmark, he said, is far from a socialist plan economy. Denmark is a market economy. And I think that's an important point to make, that these leaders are saying this in these countries, because whenever we have a conversation about socialism, usually somebody is pointing to, hey, look at these countries, they're socialist and look what they're doing. And that is not what the Democratic Socialist Party, Democratic Socialists of America, DSA, are about. And by the way, these countries are wrestling with a lot of big problems. You know, big government, you know, this is a argument that goes back all the way, probably back to the beginning of time, really. But if you really want to read a lot about it, you got Plato, you got Aristotle, and they go back and forth about how much government is too much government. Same type of conversation, really, we might have today, or what we used to have. And some people think big government is better. Some people think smaller government is better. The problem with big government is that it only works under certain conditions. And in these countries in Europe, they've got some problems. One of them is aging populations. They're not having babies either. Their birth rate is lower than ours. One of the reasons that so many of these countries took in a lot of immigrants from Syria and around is because the welfare state that they made can't operate if you don't have a growing population. If the population can't support with the tax income the people who are getting older and the people who need the health care and stuff, well, then you don't have it. So what's happening is the immigration didn't work too well. Some of those countries are deporting people or getting them to leave like we are doing here in different ways. These countries have much lower economic growth than in previous decades. They have much higher health care costs like everywhere else. They have all kinds of challenges with immigration and integration, which is the bigger issue, I think, with that. And they want to maintain the generous social welfare benefits without raising taxes further, and they can't. So what they're doing is they're reducing the benefits because they have to. They're raising the retirement ages, which is what, you know, we are going to be doing here. You know, Social Security, do you know that in 2032, it's only going to meet 80% of its obligations right now in the United States, 80%. It's just math. It's not sustainable. Probably at some point what we're going to do is we're going to raise that retirement age. So if you think you're retiring at 65 or 67, it might be 70 or 72. That's what's coming because of math, not because of left or right wing politics. It's because of math. Well, that's what's happening in Europe right now. And they're privatizing portions of healthcare because it's not working the way it was supposed to be working. And they're encouraging more and more competition in public services. So even these countries are adjusting their models. But the Democratic Socialist platform is not any of that. And I think this is something that's important for us to recognize. I think it's important, and I'm speaking as a guy who's got kids who are teenagers who are going to come into a world where I recognize there are problems. It's going to be difficult for my son who graduates next year to move out if he wants to. Where's he going to rent? Now, he can leave the state and do better, but if he wants to stay here, he's probably not going to be able to. It's too expensive. I had no problem renting an apartment when I moved out at 18. I think I moved into the dorms at 18, but I got my first place apartment at 19. No problem. And he's going to have a problem because you got to make a lot of money in order to do that. Is he ever going to be able to buy a house? That's a big part of the American dream. That's a big part of being able to invest. That's a big deal. So I understand why some people are concerned. And then turning to organizations that want something else. Here's what the Democratic Socialists of America put down just recently in their platform. Okay, this is what they are about. Abolish the United States Senate. Okay, so they're talking about destroying the U.S. government as we know it. They want to abolish the Senate, and they want to implement proportional representation and ranked choice voting in all elections and abolish the United States Senate. They want to replace the president and the Supreme Court. You know, the Supreme Court doesn't always go your way. Split decision today on whether or not they supported the Trump administration or not, depending on what it is and the decisions that they made. And actually, the Supreme Court does not vote most of the time by partisan lines, by the way, in case you wonder. A lot of the time, almost half, they vote 9-0. They actually agree. And most of the time, they're not voting just on partisan lines. Most people don't know that. We usually only hear about the partisan cases. They want to replace the president and the Supreme Court. They just want to abolish it. They want to replace the president, Supreme Court, with an executive and judiciary chosen and that is chosen by and subordinate to Congress. So they want to expand Congress, the House of Representatives, which is already one of the most functional bodies out there in the United States. Wouldn't you say?
2: Get your story straight.
0: It's not. So they want to take probably the least functional part of our federal government and make it the only part of our federal government. So that Congress will choose the president and Congress will choose who's on the Supreme Court, and there'll be no Senate. There'll be no checks and balances. They want to defund the Department of War. They don't want to have any military at all. They want to close all military bases overseas and just not have any military whatsoever if they can get away with it. They want to abolish prisons. Free Palestine, of course, is a big part of that. They want to end sanctions. Where would you say they want to do that? They want to end sanctions on Cuba, Venezuela, and Iran. They want amnesty for all. They want public ownership of major corporations. That's actual socialism or communism, where the government, that House of Representatives, will own the corporations. How well do you think they're going to operate your company? And they want to remake elections nationwide, basically making it so they can't lose. We're voting for that. We have one of those people on the ballot for mayor in Los Angeles. There are people running with that as their party platform in San Diego and probably in your town. Why is that? Why are we there? This is the Pastor Scott Show, 888-528-2557. 888-528-2557 is the number. When we come back, we'll talk about that, and we'll talk about what happens sometimes when you make decisions and there are unintended consequences like these. We'll take your calls when we come back in just a moment. Stay tuned.
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7: Hello, I'm David Jeremiah. 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
3: One of the best examples, I think, of suicidal empathy happening in real time is a town in Michigan called Hamtramck. And I believe it was the first town in the United States that authorized the Muslim call to prayer in the morning. The liberal people in that town wanted to protect Muslim rights. There was a whole bunch of people from Bangladesh and I think Armenia coming into the town. And these were the people who were very much pro-LGBTQ++. So they welcomed tons of refugees into their small town, who eventually became the majority. And then what happened is you got the first mayor from this country. City council became all Muslim. It's an example of you have to be careful of the unintended consequences of good intentions. Because what happened in that town this year is that they banned the pride flag. So now you have an all-Muslim city council and mayor, and now they've taken down all the pride flags. And the liberal women who were behind this whole movement are now like, what's going on? And now they're being completely rebuked.
2: So you have this town in Michigan, Hamtramck, I think is actually how you say it, in Michigan. And a very liberal town, very liberal city, and they are very pride-friendly, LGBTQ+ friendly, and they want to have pride flags all up and down town. And there used to be a bunch of people. But at the same time, they also want to make sure that we're welcoming refugees and things like that. But their attitude, in my opinion, is not really about taking care of, they're not listening to what that means. And what happened is they invited a bunch of Muslim refugees to their town. They got elected. They elected those people on the city council. It's completely Muslim city council. And they banned the pride flags everywhere. You can't do it in city business, in the city anywhere. And now the same people who put them in power are all upset about it. And they're suing the city over it. And it's not winning. 8-2.
3: And it reminds me of communism, where the agitators and the revolutionaries are just useful idiots for the people who want to take power. And whether it's communists, people from a different country or worldview, take a look at that town. Tell me what you think about it, because I think that is a little microcosm of what could happen on a grand scale in Europe and North America if we're not sure about making sure people share our values before we put them in a position to take over. Here's a story of how a liberal town that was very pro-LGBTQ went to a town that now bans Pride Month and Pride Flag.
2: And it's because they didn't understand what they were doing. They didn't realize that, hey, the value, if you care about a certain thing, you need to vote that way. And if you vote against that, or if you don't believe people when they say that they're for a certain thing that you'd be really against because you feel bad for them about something, you're going to end up having something that you didn't like. There's some phrase out there that somebody put. It's a leopard ate my face off, and I didn't realize that was going to happen when I voted for the leopards eating faces off political party. That is what we're doing, I think, with democratic socialists in this country. So why is it that we are electing people who openly, according to their platform online, want to essentially abolish everything that is the United States? 888-528-2557, 888-528-2557. Charles in L.A., welcome to the Pastor Scott Show.
4: Hello, how are you doing?
2: I'm good, Charles. How are you doing?
4: I'm doing fine, thank you.
2: Go ahead.
4: Well, my viewpoint is this, that, you know, the Democratic Party needs to do something itself to help their cause in stopping this. But what I really wanted to make a point on is, you know, history does repeat itself, Pastor Scott. Mm-hmm. And I can go back 109 years ago when in Russia, Vladimir Lenin rose to power because he promised everything. Equality, you name it. Did he perform and end up giving what they wanted? Yeah, they were equal, but all the Russians were equally in poverty.
2: Right.
4: Okay. Bottom line is, he was a democratic socialist. That's what he called himself. All that word means to me is it's communism in disguise. And I wish the voters that put these people in would actually take time to read what their platform is, because if they really took time to do that, I don't know if that many people would vote for them.
2: I don't think most would. In fact, when you get into the Soviet history, most people didn't support Lenin either. Just most people were so mad at the czars and mad about their situation that they went along with the revolution, or they didn't stand opposed to it.
4: Well, you're absolutely right about that. And that's what you're talking about also is people become apathetic.
2: Yes.
4: They don't care. You know, they don't vote. I mean, you put up a statistic that 500,000 people and only 14% voted.
2: That's right. And that means that's only a little over 7% actually have put this person in who wants to do, who, by the way, hates the Democratic Party. So she's running as a Democrat and she hates the Democrats. But they openly say, well, hey, we're using the Democrats as a tool because it works for us.
4: Yes, and that's exactly what I believe is really wrong in that party right now.
2: And your point is right. Democrats are going to have to stand up and fix this.
4: They are. I mean, the bottom line is what I really wish would happen is that the Democrats would start standing up to these people. But I think the Republicans, instead of using it as ammunition against the Democratic Party, you know, maybe that could possibly be the one thing that would unite both parties against the socialist movement.
2: Mm-hmm.
4: Because that's ideal. You know, that's idealistic on my part. But to me, that's would be a great way to stop it, and it would be a great way to unify the two parties on single cause.
2: I think there are places where the two parties, and I think most people in the two parties are unified on this. And Charles, thanks for calling the Pastor Scott Show. In fact, there are Democrats who are standing up this way to say, this isn't who we are. I'm going to do clip number two. This isn't who we are as a party. And they have signed an agreement that says a whole bunch of stuff. Here's number two.
5: You know, there are certain things that I believe in that are not being reflected in the current environment, especially with some of these races on Tuesday. And as we said in our pledge, you know, we're for capitalism, not socialism. We're for safety, not lawlessness. We're proud of America, not ashamed of America. And we need to be promoting those things. And, you know, the far left and the far right, you know, they're all very well organized. But those of us that don't support those far left or far right principles need to do a better job organizing and getting our message out.
2: That is Democrat Congressman Tom Suozzi, and he and several other Democrats signed a pledge that they support capitalism, they support public safety, they love America, and they came together and do that. I think that apathy is one of the biggest issues in our country today. I also think it's the biggest issue for a lot of us in our life, even in the church in different ways, with the mission that we're supposed to have. Am I right? Are we so apathetic that we are about to lose the country? Are we so apathetic that we can't come together with people on the other side of the aisle who agree on the fundamental principles of our country to actually make sure that we don't lose our freedom? Because people who are getting elected right now are opposed. The Democratic Socialists of America, they're not talking about European socialism. They're talking about the same socialism that was in Cuba, the same socialism that's in Russia, Soviet Russia, same socialism in Venezuela that makes everybody poor. See, and they do that by hanging their hat on compassion. And they rightfully point out problems in our system and problems in our government and problems with inequality and problems in the economy that are not really getting addressed very successfully. And that's exactly what happened in Russia. That's exactly what happened in Venezuela. It's exactly what happened in Cuba that led to those revolutions, except that what happens is everybody got poor. 888-528-2557. 888-528-2557. Everybody got poor except for the leaders. So the leaders of the revolution did two things. The first thing they did was kill the revolutionaries. So the people who put them in power, they were the first to go. Did you know that? That's what happens. You go to the gulag first if you are the ones who helped the revolutionaries get into power. Because eventually, you know, Vladimir Lenin discovered that, or those people discovered that Lenin isn't going to do what you hoped he would do. And so he put you into prison. There's an old Soviet Russian proverb. It goes like this. The old Soviet Russian proverb is that two men walked from, it's St. Petersburg now, but back then it was Leningrad to Moscow. And along the walk, one man had a donkey, and he was able to ride the donkey for most of the trip. The other man didn't have a donkey and had to do the whole thing on foot. The man without the donkey ended up having to buy new shoes because he wore his shoes out. He began to get sore and have trouble with his knees and trouble with his feet because he had to walk a long way. Well, the man who had the donkey was able to keep the donkey fed and able to preserve his shoes and preserve his feet and his body. Well, when they got to Moscow, the man without the donkey went in to complain and said, "Hey, this is not fair. It's not fair that my friend has a donkey and that he was able to ride it all the way here. And it's not fair that I don't and that I have had to get new shoes and I'm really sore." And the government officials said, "You know what? You're right. This is inequity. This is wrong. This is morally wrong that he has that and you don't. So we're going to fix it." He said, "You're going to fix it?" And he said, "Yeah." So what the government officials did was they shot the man's donkey. And that was the solution. See, that's the story that Russians told about what the communists do, is they don't try to create a system that gets a donkey for the man who is poor. They just make everybody poor. They take away, and so that everybody's poor. The reality is what they probably do was tax the donkey and not shoot the donkey, but take the donkey for themselves. Now they have an extra donkey in the government, and none of the people have a donkey. That'd probably be the better way to do it. That's what happened in Russia. That's what happened in Venezuela. That's what happens in Cuba. That's what happens in all of these states. That's why these philosophies matter so much and why we have to realize that, yeah, I understand the anger and the frustration and the realities of the world, but when you take a look at what actually happens when these philosophies like rent control are done, who ultimately gets hurt by this? It's not the rich. They just leave town. It's everybody else who ends up picking up the tab. I think this is wrong. If you care about the poor, if you care what's happening in the world, you can't be swayed by philosophies that are proven not to work, that are proven to actually hurt everybody, except for the very, very wealthy in charge. When we come back, I'll take your calls, 888-528-2557. We'll begin with Chris in Whittier, 888-528-2557, Pastor Scott Show. 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
3: Hey, Pastor. During your last segment, when you told that story about the man and the donkey and the explanation of how communism works, these stories are not being told in the education system at a very early age anymore, because we gave all the foxes the care of the chicken coop and all the little kids. So you don't have a mindset already to feel that we used to have, where you were suspicious, at least, of socialism and communism. And you had good reasons to, because you're role models, the adults that were teaching you, your first, second grade teacher, they reinforce that. It's completely the opposite now. And all these little kids, they come up without feeling more suspicious about traditional American values and suspecting that they are the reason that everything is so difficult. Well, then you get into an older age and you start acquiring equity, and equity goes two ways. If you get a job, you start making some money, and maybe you get a house, you start thinking conservative, because that's what equity does. You have stake in the game that's at risk, and you naturally want to protect it. But if your equity is in despair and poverty and having nothing,

0: then your equity is in some kind of a political system that's going to take what you need from people that have it and give it to you. And that's what's happening now.
1: Well, when you talk about schools, you know, that's one of the areas where people always say, well, we're going to put more money in schools and the education will get better. But actually, it's gotten worse. And on top of that, and you know, what you have is more students doing the same because more are failing. And they can't do math and English. You know, in New York City, we spend a lot here in Southern California on schools, but we're not number one. New York City is number one. And their schools are terrible, and the test scores are bad. And you are graduating kids that can't read like we are. And they keep saying, oh, it's more money. It's not more money. It's you got to teach. You know, Mississippi now is doing great in schools, or at least much better. It's called the Mississippi Miracle, and they're doing it with no more money. They just started teaching things like phonics and teaching like how to actually do math. And they got some of the, you know, the political stuff out of the schools, because the purpose of the schools is to educate, not just graduate. There is a way. But the reason I think that we're not in any good shape here in California is because of the apathy. We don't vote for people who are, we don't pay much attention for people who are running for school board, for example.
0: Exactly. Well, look at what we got right here. On this show, on the Pastor Scott Show, you have this mass of people that are listening to us speaking right now. If just that mass of people made a simple commitment to show up at the poll and express their opinion, whatever it is, if they became a significant part of that tiny 15% of people that actually vote, we could turn the tide.
1: If people paid attention, but we're going to have to beat apathy, because it ultimately hurts people, right? The policies that are being presented by many people, I think, with good intentions. They really care. They're just bad policies, and they don't care enough to actually look deeply into them and say, what's the long-term effect of all of these things? Chris, thanks for calling the Pastor Scott Show, 888-528-2557. And part of that is the problem with education, is that some people can't. They don't know how. They were never taught in education to look deeper into what really is said. 888-528-2557. Rudy and Diamond Bar, welcome to the Pastor Scott Show.
2: Hey, Scott. Just wondering if you rent or if you own a home.
1: I own currently. I have rented.
2: How long have you owned a home?
1: 4 years.
2: Okay, and I was wondering, do you think the people who put rent control, like the policies of rent control, you think those people flee? I mean, the owners, they flee the country or the state?
1: There are lots of studies on rent control, very specific ones in New York and in Los Angeles, but also in other countries where that's done. And what the research very clearly says is that the people who are in rent-controlled units, they tend to stay because they can, you know, it's helpful for them, particularly in the short run. The problem is that the owners cannot charge more. Property tax still goes up. Cost of maintenance goes up. So what happens is they eventually stop doing the maintaining. They will sell the building. They will just not maintain it. And then they become slumlords. You know, New York, I was just reading, there are 57,000 empty apartments right now. And housing is a problem. So the research says that existing tenants are not likely to move because you got good rent, right, that's not going up. And that makes plenty of sense. But landlords then reduce the supply of rental housing, and overall citywide rents go way up and makes the whole city unaffordable. And eventually, the building, your rent-controlled building, will be sold and turned into a shopping mall or something.
2: Yeah, because there's a law here in California that happened before COVID, and the law was you can't raise the rent more than 5%. Plus whatever inflation is. Mm-hmm. And my landlord is a corporate landlord, and we've paid on time every single time, every month for the past, since we've lived there. And if they were able to raise the rents more and kick us out of there than what they're legally allowed to do so, then we would have moved long time ago.
1: Mm-hmm.
2: And the fact that you're speaking like, oh, these people, they should just, you know, pick themselves up by their bootstraps and, oh,
1: I never said any of that.
2: Poor people.
1: I never said any of that. In fact, I'm very, I understand the situation that you're in.
2: Well, you're talking about it doesn't help us. Of course it helps us.
1: No, it helps you for a while. It eventually doesn't help you. Eventually you will be forced to move because your building will get sold by that corporate entity that owns it.
2: That's not true because they won't be able to raise the rent more than 5% plus the inflation.
1: Mm-hmm. Now yours is
2: they raise the rent every year no matter what.
1: That's right, they do.
2: Even if their prices don't go up.
1: When has the price not gone up?
2: I've rented before housing and a house before where the landlord they own the house and they didn't raise the rent every single year.
1: Mm-hmm. I've had that situation before.
2: Why would corporate landlords why can't they do that?
1: Well,
2: are they not making enough money?
1: Number one, I'm not a fan of corporate.
2: Are these multimillionaires who own the housing through an equity firm, mm-hmm. who have no connection to the community whatsoever, are they going to miss the money?
1: I'm with you. They're already filthy rich. Yeah, Rudy, I'm with you on a lot of that. I don't like the corporate ownership or the situation that you're in. It's another part of the issue. But a lot of landlords
2: can't even buy a house because we're priced out.
1: That's right. But the reason the studies say that you're priced out is because of rent controls, because it causes those landlords.
2: That is not true.
1: All of the studies say that. Rudy, read the studies. Because what happens is nobody builds new housing and that raises the rents. When there's not available housing for more renters to move in because landlords aren't building them and they get to a place where they don't rent them out because they can't afford it anymore or they don't want to afford it, which is the case sometimes. They just don't. Then all of the city rents go up everywhere and then nobody's building new housing. That's the long-term effect, and that's what all the studies have said, including studies here in L.A., New York, other places. And I understand. I think rents are outrageous. I don't know how you pay it. The house next to us paid three times the rent we paid. I don't know how they did that. Well, they did it by having, 16 college students living there. That's how they did it. But family couldn't do it.
2: Well, that's exactly my point. Mm-hmm. And you're talking about how these policies don't help the common person. Of course they help the common person.
1: What I'm saying, and I'm
2: otherwise these corporate landlords would just kick us all out.
1: They only kick you out if other people can afford to pay that rent. And so the problem
2: Exactly. So they don't care about us. They only want the more money.
1: They don't care about you. I'm not totally disagreeing with you.
2: You know why?
1: Listen, I'm almost out of time. Listen, I'm going to put you on hold because you're not listening. They don't care about you. I don't even disagree on the corporate ownership. I don't like it. I think it is bad. But the reason that we don't have enough housing, the reason that rents are getting so high is because of government involvement that makes it not profitable for people who want to make a profit to build more units. Or that it's more profitable to leave it empty than to actually have and just take the tax write-off of having an empty unit. That's basic economics. I would encourage you, Rudy. I'm not against you. I'm with you. You got to look at the long term. Trump's against the corporate thing. That's why, that's an interesting thing there. All right, I got to go. We'll talk about this more often, but we're out of time for today. 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
15: Most sins that people engage in, they think about first. They contemplate it first. They fantasize about it first, right? And so this is why we have to guard.